0: You know, maybe Dave said something that you totally disagree with.
1: Well, why'd you have to pick on me? Maybe it's you said
0: maybe,
1: something.
0: Maybe, probably.
1: Or maybe it was inspiring. See, I was nice.
0: No, I know you're always nicer than me.
1: I don't think so. Or maybe you just want us to answer a question or explore a certain topic. Whatever you want to say, you get to call and say.
0: Mm. All you have to do is go to speakpipe.com/family life today. Again, that's speakpipe.com/family life today, or get the link in the show notes.
1: Again, it's speakpipe.com/family life today.
0: How old were you guys when you met? You knew his sister.
2: Yeah.
0: But how old were you then? Was it long ago?
2: I met one of his oldest sisters, Stephanie, in middle school. It was funny. Sixth grade, we were in home economics. She had just came. The earthquake just happened. And me and my struggly Creole at the time, I remember trying to help her. And we went on sixth, seventh grade. Eighth grade came around and she was in my honors history class. And I remember being so impressed by her because in those few years, she prevailed. Her English was there. She's in an honors class. And I remember going home and being like, Mommy, do you remember the girl Stephanie I told you about in sixth grade that came from the earthquake? She's in my honors class and she's so smart. She's amazing. And so that was then. Little did I know he was at that middle school.
3: I was a year under you guys.
2: I didn't know.
1: Didn't even notice it.
3: No.
2: Didn't really know. Stephanie's from the home economics class. We never had a class again besides the history class. And then we went on to go to different high schools. And it wouldn't be until senior year that I felt this pulling to come back to church. I had a friend named Jordan that would always talk about church. So I started going back.
1: Were going to church as a younger girl, but stopped?
2: Yeah. So my family, we had an on and off. So we'd go consecutively for 2 years, stop for 6 months, go for 3 years, stop. So it wasn't until high school, that I felt that longing because of that friend named Jordan. So I started going to this church called Grace Bible Church of Central Florida. 2017 and 2018, I started serving in the young adult ministry. Mm. And I met a friend named Dorothea that actually works here. And her grandparents were putting on a how they met love story night at her house. And I went and I saw Stephanie and I remembered her from middle school and she had a sister. And so just being nosy, I went home and I think I found her on Instagram or something. And I saw she had other siblings and I saw him and I was like, oh, he's really cute.
1: Just from a picture.
2: Yeah. But I then saw that he had a girlfriend.
3: Yeah,
2: and it was a long-term relationship.
3: Yeah.
2: So
3: yeah, unfortunately fortunately that ended. It was unfortunate at the time because it was such a heartbreak. Mm. I remember going to God
1: how long were you together?
3: 6 years.
0: Ooh. Oh,
3: yeah, it was high school.
1: Yeah.
0: And you were at that time, were you pretty strong spiritually? It sounds like you grew up in a Christ-centered home.
3: My dad's actually a pastor.
0: Okay.
3: So for in Haiti, our house, the top of it is a sanctuary. We would host services there.
1: Really?
3: And we live in the bottom. Yeah. So people from the village will come and have service there on Sundays.
1: Oh, wow.
3: So that's kind of the environment I grew up in.
1: Yeah.
3: Very, very strong in the faith. But when that happened, I remember being heartbroken and God, I don't want to ever go through that again. please tell me who my person is. I don't want to go years and years.
0: Just tell me who it is.
3: Just tell me. Just please be open with me. And he did, actually. I remember it was sometime in between that where it was just me and God and for a while, just healing and going through that. And this must have been the beginning of 2024. Mm-hmm. I began to have a strong liking towards her. I don't know. I don't know her. So I'm like, God, is this the person? Is this who I'm supposed to be with? And through many ways, he's like, yeah. I remember telling my sisters, guys, I think I like Laureen. And they were like, yes, just go. Yes, ask her out. But I didn't want to just jump into it. So I stayed with the Lord for, I think it was probably 2-3 months, just making sure.
0: And wow, if only we would all have done that, right?
1: Take your time.
0: Take your time. You're going to God before you're going to Laureen.
3: I did.
0: Yeah, that's good.
1: And yeah, listeners, are you hearing that? That's a good, good move.
3: Yeah, and even during that time, because you can tell them about the whole.
2: Yeah, let me tell you guys the details. So one time at church, service just let out, and my now brother-in-law, he was my friend, Eric, and he's a big personality. He's like, Lorene, whatever you're doing, girl, keep doing it. There's a big blessing on the way. Mind you, this is Eric. Mind you, this is the beginning of 24.
3: 2024, yeah.
2: So December of 23, I had went on a fast. Because since graduating college, I had just been on the hunt to get like the big girl job. It really wore me down. So I was on a fast. And so when he says this, Eric is a youth pastor. So I'm like, this is a man of God. He's heard from the Lord. Like, he's talking about my job. So I'm like, thank you. I receive it. But he keeps talking and he's like, when he approaches you, we didn't have this conversation. So I'm like, oh Lord, he's talking about a man. So I'm like, okay. And I walk out. But naturally, I think just being a person, but also a woman, like now I'm curious. And I'm like, who is it?
0: Of course.
2: And so I'm very active in the church. So it's like, I feel like people are watching me. Who could it be? Is it the security guard? Is it the guy in Bible study? You know, I don't know. But I had this hunch that it was Emmanuel. And I was like, okay. And so I said, we have a church anniversary coming up that we're singing at. And I'm going to see him. And if it's different, I will know. And I went, I walked in.
3: Oh, yeah.
2: And immediately I hear him from on stage and he's like, is that Lorene? And so I'm playing Detective Gadget in my head and I'm like, okay, clue one, because yeah, it's me, but he would have never cared in the past. So our culture, like we greet each other like with a kiss.
3: Yeah.
2: And so I'm on stage and I'm greeting everybody and I go towards him. Should we act this out?
0: Yes.
1: Act it out.
2: Yes.
1: Yeah.
2: So come closer. So he's standing.
3: Yeah.
2: And he's like, what did you say?
3: I said, it's so good to see you.
2: Yeah, but his voice was like, no, it's so good to see you. And I'm like, why? You know what? In my head, I'm like, why is it so good to see me?
1: So good to see you.
0: He's got a good deep voice.
2: And so because I'm playing Detective Gadget, from my peripheral, I catch his oldest sister, yeah, Fran, throw a glance to Stephanie that's like next in line. And it was like a, look, I'm right. And so the night unfolds.
3: Yeah, we end up having this like,
2: yeah,
3: this game night. My sister put together
0: game night. How many siblings do you have, Emmanuel?
3: I have four siblings, so it's five of us total. Yeah, so my sister puts on this game night.
2: Yeah.
3: So I get there a little bit later, and she just so happened to be the only person without a partner.
2: I had a partner, but it just so happens that when Emmanuel comes in, my partner has to go home.
3: Yeah. So then naturally, I became her partner.
1: So
3: that
1: they
3: night.
1: Set it up.
3: Yeah. And we like that night, man, we spoke for like 2-3 hours. We just sat there and conversed for a while.
2: Yeah.
3: And I'm like, let me take you out on a date. And we've been together ever since.
1: I mean, were you married soon after or was it a long
3: since 2024 and then we got married 2025, so a year.
2: It was pretty soon.
3: Yeah.
0: Yeah.
2: He proposed in April of 25.
1: Mm-hmm. Yeah.
2: And then we got married that July.
3: It's like a year.
0: When God tells you know.
3: No, you know.
0: Yeah.
2: I want to go back to what we were talking about as far as it's important to go to the Lord first.
1: Yeah. Yeah, yeah. Mm-hmm.
2: Because I remember one of my really good friends, Gael, when I told her about the hunch that I had.
3: The mystery man.
2: We kept calling him the mystery man. She said that she knew, but she couldn't tell me. But she said, I just want you to know that he's really intentionally taking his time. Mm. Like, he's not going to be one of those weirdos that's like, God told me you're my wife. Mm. And I said, you know what, Gael? I said, I have no idea who he is, but I already have so much respect for him because that's the best thing he could ever do for me.
1: Mm.
2: And so I said, whether I find out in a month or 6 months or I never find out, I already have so many brownie points for this guy because, yeah, that's the best move to make.
0: Because compare what you guys did relationally, taking your time, seeking God, compare that to what an average 20-some would have been doing in the culture, you know, that maybe doesn't know God.
2: Yeah.
0: And maybe they do know God, but that relationship
1: has come before God.
2: Yeah. I can compare it to myself.
0: Oh.
2: So I really got active in church and like in ministry when I was 20.
0: Okay.
2: And before that, I didn't have much friends. You know, like I didn't really have much community. I kind of was a went to school, went home type of girl. And so I formed that when I joined my young adult ministry and I was serving. And I definitely quickly learned about idolatry and putting man before God. And so I experienced that in friendship, but also with like my first relationship. It was something that we didn't give each other time to know each other. Mm-hmm. I'm like, even that guy, and bless his heart, he was young too, but I'm like, I could have been a Jezebel coming in here to wreak havoc in this beautiful young adult ministry that y'all have created. So it was foolish of him and also foolish of me to entertain that so quickly. So that's my example.
0: Yeah,
2: I definitely had my...
0: And I think so many people now, they hook up. The relationship isn't so much about getting to know each other and really, really knowing who they are in Christ and what the relationship with God is like. And for you guys, that was foundational.
2: Yeah.
0: I love that.
1: Well, I mean, here's my question to the ladies.
0: Yeah.
1: How important is it to you as women that your man, even if you're not married, is a solid, God-fearing, God-following, God-obeying man? Because I'm hearing your story and thinking there was some respect you had for him because he took his time, because you knew he's waiting on the Lord. He's not moving.
2: Yeah.
1: You know what I mean? So I'm thinking Christian women, that's what they long for. I don't think guys understand that. They think I'm supposed to look this way and act this way and move quick. Am I right? I'm not a woman, but I'm like, don't women, man, they respect a man who's like, this is my priority, Jesus.
0: I mean,
1: and I'm not moving until Jesus.
0: If a woman is walking with Jesus, yes, absolutely. If Jesus is her Lord and King, there's incredible respect. Like, oh, he's seeking God before anything else. And that's attractive.
2: Yeah, because that's the only way that I'll feel the safest.
0: Yeah.
2: We're fickle. We're fickle people. Someone could wake up tomorrow and, God forbid, but lose their mind, like literally be out of their mind. And so I need to know that you've come under Christ. We talk about like lists, you know, like creating a list. And I don't mind that. But for my list, like it just was a lot of character. Like my very first one was that he loves the Lord way more than he loves me.
0: Lorraine, you're so mature. Like that's for most people. How old were you guys when you got married?
3: 27.
0: Yeah. So for you to have that as a priority, that says a lot about your character and your walk with Jesus.
2: Thank you.
0: What's been your learnings?
3: That were very different.
0: You're different?
3: In many, many ways. I know for me personally, since I was in Gainesville kind of a lot, I didn't really see some things until you get up close and personal and both good and bad. Like you don't realize that. Okay, they do things this way. It's not necessarily bad.
0: It's different.
3: It's just different than how I would do it, you know?
1: Yeah. Like what? You got some examples?
3: We got examples.
0: Yeah, how are you different?
2: Go ahead.
3: I'd say communication. We're different in terms of she wants to be on the phone all the time, especially if she's not home, like she'll call me. And I'm working, I'm like, you could have just texted me that. Like,
2: all the time is a stretch.
3: You don't have to call all the time. And it's nothing bad, but for me, like if I'm working, I think maybe you can relate. Like focus is very important to me and I wanna get done what I'm getting done. And if you're calling, it's gonna just take me away from what I'm doing. And that's like one thing. And it's not like I don't wanna talk to you, but right now it's just not. I'm sure you guys can relate to that.
0: Yeah. Totally.
3: That's just one of many ways.
0: What would you say, Lorraine?
1: Yeah.
2: For me, because he's always in hyper-focus, I'm like...
3: Because he's hyper-focus.
2: I'm like, okay, I can understand and I have grace for it, but let's agree that on this set time, we break and like our thing is for dinner. So if maybe he has a lot of client calls or he has something else and he has to have a working dinner, if he doesn't communicate that, then that's very frustrating for me because I've been patiently waiting for this time. Because if it doesn't happen then I won't see him until bed.
0: Yeah.
2: I feel like that's understandable.
3: No, that's understandable. That's understandable.
0: You're right. And it's just different communication. The ways that we communicate are important. I think that's true for Dave and I tend to lock into something and be super focused. You do too. And I, one of our things was I felt like he wasn't present when we were together sometimes. But I can do it too. Dave and I are kind of alike. We have a lot of the same weaknesses, differences.
1: Mine are weaknesses. Hers are differences. That's what that is. That's no, funny. But I think, and it could be opposite for men and women, but I know I can get locked into something and I'm in a project and she wants to talk or, and I'm like,
3: yeah.
1: I just, right now, I'm, can you not see this? I'm, and you asked me to do it. So here I am. Or I'm making money for the family. This is for us. And sometimes you'll just want to.
0: Yeah, because I want the relationship piece to be so important. And it is to him, but he's communicating it in a different way. Like, yeah, this is important too, because I'm doing it for us.
3: Yeah.
0: But I'm like, but it doesn't feel like us.
2: Yes.
3: Yeah, how do you balance that? Because I think that's something I'm still learning.
0: I love what Laureen said, like, hey, okay, I get it. But now during this time, during dinner, lock in. Because we see that with our kids and their different personalities too, of how it can frustrate the spouse when you have expectations like, okay, for dinner, we're going to talk. And then it doesn't happen. And you have those unmet needs that can create then conflict. The question is, do you guys come back and talk about it then? Like if your feelings are hurt or if it didn't ever happen, that's the key, is that constant communication, I think, without resentment.
2: Yeah. I would say we do.
3: Yeah.
2: Well, I'm a talker. I will express my feelings maybe too well.
0: Me too, Laureen. Me too.
3: Yeah.
2: Yeah.
3: And that's definitely something we're kind of been working on as well, is just the way she expressed what she's feeling. Sometimes I can feel like, I think you're expressing it a little too much. You know,
2: that's
3: like
2: it's one of the differences.
3: Yeah, it's too open or it's too drawn out. Like in my family, because the way I grew up, it's like we have meetings all the time. So if there's something that's happening, that maybe someone did something wrong, like we all as a family will sit down and have a meeting about it. And someone will go around and just express themselves.
0: Yeah.
3: It's very like almost office-like. Like we just have the opportunity to speak and speak our mind. But
0: so it's not as emotional, you're saying?
3: It's not, exactly. It's not, not as emotional.
0: Yeah.
3: Like even for my mom, like she's just, hey, this is what you did. Don't do that. This is this. Yeah. This is that. Maybe with my dad, I don't know how she does with my dad. I don't see that up close. But with us, she was very, here is this, here is that. So it's very, very chill. So it's not the same with Laureen.
2: My house was the complete opposite. Yeah, we were very
0: passionate.
2: Passionate.
3: That's the word I was looking for. Passionate. A lot
2: passionate
3: of passion.
2: Passionate on the phone, passionate in doorways. It's been a learning curve. I think also for me, in trying to uphold, you know, the verse that says not to let the sun go down on your wrath, I like to talk about it. But I think sometimes he kind of just wants to let it sit, or maybe we can come back to it, and that'll only just fester more in me. Like I'm like this, like I don't just wake up and it's a new day and I forgot about it. Like it's still very much there. I don't want to say good morning to you before we talk about it. So that's another difference we're trying to figure out.

0: Well, that was fun to have Laureen and Emmanuel.
1: I have a whole new appreciation for her other life, which is her life. You know, you only see her at work and you don't know there's this whole life going on.
0: And the thing that inspired me too, besides their walk with God, their trust in Him, was their community of God. Like their church life was really instrumental. And I feel like that should be true for all of us.
1: It's something you have to make happen. Yep. And they're making it happen. And guess what? We got him back tomorrow. And tomorrow he's pulling out his saxophone. You're not going to want to miss this one.
0: Before we're done today, I just want to remind our listeners that our vision at Family Life is every home, a godly home. 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
2: God's grace calls you to submit, but it offers you true freedom like you've never known before. That comes from Paul David Tripp. I'm Ryan. This is Faith Radio. He continues to say this. The agenda of God's grace is to transform you into a person who humbly recognizes your need for authority and celebrates the holy, loving, and benevolent authority of God. Romans chapter 6, verse 22 in the New Testament of the Bible says this, "But now that you have been set free from sin and have become slaves of God, the fruit you get leads to sanctification, and its end is eternal life." It's your sin that makes you want to rule yourself, and it's God's grace that draws you into the only slavery that gives life, that is slavery to the Creator, your Savior King, who knows what's best. Encounter the truth on the way in 4 minutes.
3: We believe, and I mean wholeheartedly believe, in the power of prayer. And our fall fundraiser is just around the corner. We always say we couldn't do this without you, and we absolutely wouldn't want to. Will you please pray for us? In fact, mark your calendar to pray every day up to and through our fundraiser. We need God's help, we need God's hand, and we need His power. 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Thank you so very much.
2: God is working everything out for your good.
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7: This is Max Lucado. Do you recall the day God sent fire from heaven? 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The prophet laid the ground rules for the event. Your team has 450 prophets of Baal and 400 prophets of Asherah. My team has me. You ask Baal for fire, and I'll ask Jehovah for fire. And the God who answers by fire, He is God. 1 Kings 18:24. And when it came time to blast a fire, the devil was powerless. No spark, no flames. In the decisive moment, Baal was shown to be no match for the living God. Satan is impotent to defy the plans of God. He is bound by the ropes of God's sovereignty, gagged by God's righteous plan. This is Max Lucado.
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12: The God of all comfort is able and willing and ready and powerful to comfort us in all our afflictions. And we actually only need to look to the pages of His Word to see His love for us in the Lord Jesus Christ to know that He is indeed the God of all comfort.
11: Welcome to Encounter the Truth with Jonathan Griffiths. I'm Steve Hiller. Glad you're listening today. And Jonathan, it's good to know that we have a God who can provide comfort as we go through hard seasons and the afflictions of life. But what would you say to the person who said, I think I know that to be true because the Bible says it's true, but Jonathan, I'm not feeling that as I'm walking through a hard situation right now.
12: Well, our feelings go up and down, don't they? And when our feelings are down, we need to look to the pages of God's Word, and we need to look back through the pages of history to the cross of Calvary 2,000 years ago. And we need to see God's love displayed in the gift of His Son, who went there to die for us, to pay the price of our sins and to redeem us and to welcome us into fellowship with Him, to welcome us into His family, to give us hope and to give us a future. And sometimes we need to remember that fundamental gospel reality, the basis of all Christian comfort on our low days. And then sometimes, of course, we feel very much the comfort of God, and we're reminded in practical and temporal ways that He is the God of all comfort, but we got to go back to the cross again and again.
11: It's a good reminder. And I've got a friend who loves to say, don't doubt in the darkness what God has revealed to you in the light. And I hear you saying that as well.
12: What a helpful way of putting it. That's exactly right.
11: Well, let's look more at this as we open our Bibles together to the book of 2 Corinthians. We're going to be in chapter 1 today, beginning a message called Comforted to Be a Comfort. Here is Jonathan.
12: One of the fundamental issues that you and I will have to work through as we journey through the Christian life and as we serve in Christian ministry is this. How do we make sense of suffering and affliction? How do we respond to these things as they enter our experience, and how would God use them in our lives? Now, I'm aware that even in touching upon such a subject as this, even in mentioning it, we will hit a raw nerve for many among us. I don't need to tell you that this is a live issue. I don't need to explain to you that this is an important matter. You are living it. You are grappling with it. You are trying to make sense of these things yourself, even at the present time. When it comes to questions of suffering and of affliction, it is very hard for us to receive wisdom and insight and instruction from those who have not been through difficult things themselves. It's easy for those who are not suffering to tell those who are suffering how they should make sense of it, how they should respond to it. But here in 2 Corinthians chapter 1, we are given wisdom on the question of affliction from one who knows the subject intimately and personally, one who has the ability to speak into it with sensitivity and with God's own authority. 2 Corinthians is arguably Paul's most personal and heartfelt letter. He writes this letter from a place of pain and of vulnerability, from a place of the experience of real suffering as a disciple of Jesus Christ and as a servant of the Lord. I've entitled our sermon series in 2 Corinthians, Strength in Weakness, because ultimately in this letter, Paul will show us that the Lord's strength is made manifest in and through the weakness of his servants. Paul begins this letter, as you will see, on a note of weakness. He opens with the subject of affliction. We don't know the full background of everything in Paul's life that has given shape to what is communicated to us in this chapter. We know that Paul's own interactions with the Corinthian Christians had been painful. He had evangelized the church at Corinth and had been instrumental in giving these believers their start in the Christian life. But we know from 1 Corinthians that after he left Corinth, after that first visit, his reputation and his authority were undermined. Many of the believers there came to think little of him, came to despise his teaching and his leadership, even as they became impressed with other teachers. There were factions, there were divisions, there was an undermining of the apostolic authority of Paul. Added to all that, major sin crises at Corinth grieved Paul's heart. The church was rife with compromise and with immorality. One commentator, as I've mentioned previously, described Corinth as a dumpster fire of a church. So Corinth weighed heavily on Paul's heart as a pastor. We understand that since writing 1 Corinthians, Paul has made another visit to Corinth, one that he speaks of as a painful visit. You see it referenced there in chapter 2 and verse 1. We believe that he wrote another letter to them, a rather harsh letter, which is now lost to us. But in this intervening time between 1 Corinthians and 2 Corinthians, Paul has also undergone suffering in other places. He references the affliction he experienced in Asia, affliction that caused him even to despair of life itself. More widely, of course, we know that Paul, in his ministry, was often opposed, sometimes violently. He faced physical hardship, floggings, shipwrecks, danger from wild beasts. Ultimately, he faced multiple imprisonments, and we understand martyrdom in the end. So Paul is someone whom God called to suffer in the course of his discipleship and in the course of his ministry. And clearly, as Paul writes 2 Corinthians, the experience of affliction is fresh in his life and is heavy upon his own heart. Now, before we dig into the lessons that Paul has for us on the theme of affliction, and he's got a lot of lessons here for us on the theme of affliction, I want us to notice one very significant thing right at the outset. I want us to notice together that Paul is not embittered by the difficulties that he has faced. He hasn't given up on serving the Lord. He hasn't written off the Lord's people. He hasn't grown calloused in his heart. Notice how he begins the letter. He is Paul, an apostle of Jesus Christ by the will of God. He hasn't given up on his calling to be the Lord's apostle. He recognizes that it has come from God himself. That calling has involved suffering and difficulty and huge cost, but it is nonetheless still Paul's starting point. And I just mention that because I know that when suffering comes, we can easily want to give up on what the Lord has called us to do. We can easily get fed up with the Lord's people. Actually, that can be a huge temptation, especially when we've been hurt in the context of church, as Paul had. But Paul wasn't doing that. He, Paul, suffered alongside Timothy, but their suffering alongside one another wonderfully has not torn them apart. Timothy is his brother, verse 1. And as for the Corinthian Christians who have caused Paul quite a lot of heartache, quite a lot of difficulty and pain, they are still nonetheless, you notice it there, the church of God that is in Corinth. Paul sees them as Christians. Their sin and their unkindness and disrespect have not caused him to write them off. And so his message to them is fundamentally one of grace, and it is one of peace. That is what he sends them from God the Father and from the Lord Jesus Christ. Paul's heart has not grown cold toward the believers at Corinth, but most significant of all, Paul's heart has not grown cold toward the Lord. Notice how he begins the body of this letter, the first part of his message, the first declaration, verse 3, "Blessed be the God and Father of our Lord Jesus Christ." Yeah, things have been difficult. Yeah, the road has been hard. Yes, God has called him to do some very, very difficult things. But the main thing that Paul has to say about God and the main thing he has to say to God is this: blessed be the God and Father of our Lord Jesus Christ. It's rather Job-like, isn't it? You remember that's what Job did when he faced the loss of family and possessions. What did he do first thing? He fell down and he worshiped. And what did he say? Blessed be the name of the Lord. We sometimes sing it, don't we? Now, blessed be your name. When I'm found in the desert place, when the road's marked with suffering, blessed be your name. You know, easy to say, easy enough to sing, harder to live. But this is Paul here. This is his model. This is his example. And we got to just take that in. We've got to see it and absorb it, because in the midst of affliction, you and I can easily become embittered and jaded and cold-hearted toward other believers, toward other co-workers in the work of the gospel, even toward the Lord himself. And Paul models for us something very different. Blessed be the God and Father of our Lord Jesus Christ. Paul has a number of key lessons for us here about what the Lord does in and through the affliction of his servants. And the first lesson about that is this: through affliction, the Lord's servant experiences God's comfort. It's never pleasant, is it, to experience pain or suffering in any measure? The one solace in suffering is, of course, the experience of comfort at the hands of one who loves us. This is an essential experience of any good childhood. The baby's cry at the pang of hunger, or the tummy ache, or the bump, or the bruise, or even at the shock of a loud noise, the cry gives way to the comfort of a loving mother or father holding the baby close and expressing their care. No doubt the baby would prefer to avoid the discomfort that caused the cry in the first place, but the experience of comfort from a parent is a very precious and wonderful thing. None of us enjoys experiencing any kind of pain, but the great privilege that is ours as children of God is to receive comfort at the Father's hand. And Paul knows this experience well, and he speaks of it with such warmth. Notice this again with me, verse 2. "Blessed be the God and Father of our Lord Jesus Christ, the Father of mercies and the God of all comfort, who comforts us in all our affliction." The mention of God the Father being the Father of our Lord Jesus Christ, the mention of our Lord Jesus Christ here is not incidental, by the way. That's not some sort of throwaway. We know that the Lord Jesus Christ suffered at the cross of Calvary, and we know that the Father knew what it was to see his Son suffer and to comfort him in fellowship through prayer at the Garden of Gethsemane, to comfort him ultimately in the resurrection from the grave and the ascension on high to his right hand. And this heavenly Father, Paul tells us, he is the Father of mercies. As our Father, he has poured out his mercy upon us in and through the work of the Lord Jesus Christ. He is the Father who sent his Son to save his wayward children. He has poured out his mercy upon us at the cross, where Jesus the Son paid the price of our sin and purchased our redemption. He is the Father of mercies. And closely tied to that, he is the God of all comfort. That's a wonderful name for God, isn't it? The God of all comfort. Wonderful name by which to call him. Yes, he is the creator of the universe. Yes, he is the sovereign of all. Yes, he is judge of all the earth. But in the Lord Jesus Christ, you and I, we know him as the God of all comfort. The God who loves his children, the God who cares for his children, the God who is concerned about the affliction of his children, the God who is capable, like no one else, of comforting his children. And you know, the fundamental comfort that God gives us is the comfort of the forgiveness of sins.
13: 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Well, if you did join us late, we're in the book of 2 Corinthians chapter 1. Back to the message. Here is Jonathan.
12: There is no greater affliction of heart than the affliction of knowing that we stand guilty before God, that we face an eternal future of loss, that we have no hope before the judgment seat, that we are at enmity with our Creator. That is the greatest bleakness of soul that any of us can ever experience. That is the greatest burden of heart that any of us could ever bear. And so the Father of mercies and the God of all comfort comforts us first and foremost through the offering of salvation in Jesus Christ, the gift of the forgiveness of sins, the giving of a clear conscience, a future hope, the assurance of salvation. That's not the only comfort that God gives, but it is the fundamental comfort that God gives. And it's the comfort that each of us needs desperately to receive personally. If you are uneasy in your heart, if you are troubled in your soul, this undoubtedly is the fundamental comfort that you need today. If you don't know gospel comfort in a personal way, you won't understand actually anything else that we're going to talk about here today. And frankly, none of the rest of it will really matter anyway. The God and Father of our Lord Jesus Christ, the Father of all mercies, the God of all comfort, he offers you the comfort of the gospel today if you will accept it through faith in his Son. Let me ask you, have you done that? And if not, will you do that even today? I want to ask you, if you're a believer, if you are experiencing and living in the good of the comfort of God today, if you are enjoying the comfort of the gospel at the present time. You see, we need to remind ourselves of the gospel each and every day. Each one of us needs to do that because we fail the Lord each and every day, and we are aware of our sin each and every day, if we're honest with ourselves, if we are at all sensitive to that reality, which I hope we are. If we are grieved over our sin, we can sometimes forget that we are a forgiven people, and we can fail to live in the comfort of the gospel, even as believers who know the gospel. So let me encourage you today to remember the comfort of God in Jesus Christ. If you know the God and Father of our Lord Jesus Christ through the gospel, if your faith is in his Son, let me remind you, you are a forgiven person today. You are right with God today. You have a true and certain hope for eternity even now. So let me encourage you, will you allow the comfort of the gospel to permeate your soul? Will you allow the God of all comfort to comfort your heart? And will you, with the help of the Holy Spirit of God, live in the good and the joy and the freedom of that in the week to come? The God who comforts us in and through the gospel also comforts us day by day in our particular afflictions. It may be today that your particular affliction, I mean, I don't know, but perhaps it's a relational affliction. Someone has hurt you, or there has been conflict between you and a loved one, or things are very, very tense at work or in the neighborhood or at school or among your classmates. Or it may be that you are suffering affliction at the present time because of financial circumstances. You're struggling to make ends meet, as many are, and it's burdening you. It is keeping you awake at night. Maybe that your particular affliction is physical. You have a major health need. You are experiencing daily pain. It may be that your affliction is of another kind altogether. Paul's affliction was at least relational. He had suffered tension and difficulty and rejection at the hands of some of the Corinthians. He had suffered difficulties in Asia, which he'll mention in a little bit. And we don't know if those difficulties are physical or relational or political or of another kind. Later on in this book, he's going to speak of his thorn in the flesh that he experiences, which many think is a physical affliction, some kind of illness. So Paul, he experienced a range of afflictions, and maybe he was experiencing all these kinds of affliction and more at the time that he penned this chapter. But here is the experience he wants to share with the Corinthians, and that he wants to share with you, and that he wants to share with me. Here is the encouragement he wants to bring to us. The God of all comfort is able and willing and ready and powerful to comfort us in all our afflictions. You see, you and I will turn to all kinds of places for comfort in the midst of affliction and trial. We will sometimes go to the people of this world for comfort. We can sometimes turn to distraction for comfort. We can even turn to sinful indulgence for comfort. But Paul wants to remind us, and he wants us to know, that we can turn to the Lord for comfort, because he is able to comfort us, and he is willing to comfort us, and he is ready to comfort us. And we actually only need to look to the pages of his word to see his love for us in the Lord Jesus Christ to know that he is indeed the God of all comfort. We only need to experience his care for us providentially day by day, and to sense the help and presence of his Holy Spirit, the great comforter, to know that he alone is the one who can truly comfort us. Affliction can be a very lonely thing. Suffering can be a very isolating thing sometimes, and it may be that you are actually very lonely and isolated in your particular affliction, and you haven't actually known where it is you should turn. Let me encourage you to turn to the one who alone is able to comfort you as no one else can, to turn to the God of all comfort, who has demonstrated his love for you in Jesus Christ beyond all reasonable doubt at the cross of Calvary. He is the God who loves you. He is the God who cares for you. He is the God who can comfort you and does comfort you and will comfort you. No baby enjoys the tummy ache, the tears. No child enjoys the tumble off the bicycle, the harsh word from the bully. But the comfort of a loving parent's embrace is a beautiful thing. No child of God enjoys affliction, of course not. But through affliction, Paul has proved, and he wants us to know, the Lord's servant experiences the very comfort of God. Next, through affliction, the Lord's servant shares in Christ's suffering. Notice this with me, verse 5. For as we share abundantly in Christ's suffering, so through Christ we share abundantly in comfort too. To be a Christian means to be a disciple of Christ, a follower of Jesus, a servant of the Lord. To be a Christian means to be a person who is united to Jesus by his Holy Spirit, one who is in Christ, to use Paul's favorite language. Now, it is reasonable to assume, under a range of circumstances, that followers of a great leader should experience something of what that leader experiences. So if a general leads his troops into battle and experiences hardship and loss at the head of the charge, his troops should expect to experience something of the same. If the president of a company or a CEO labors hard and puts in a lot of overtime and endures tremendous stress, those who serve under that leader and with that leader should expect something of the same. As Christian people, we can sometimes assume, I think, that serving Jesus in Christian ministry within the church should only be pleasant, straightforward, refreshing, and easy. We sometimes assume that it should be some kind of a hobby that enriches our lives but costs us nothing. I think that some folk will begin their exploration of faith looking for some kind of lifestyle enhancer, some added extra to top up their human experience. And I don't know, maybe that's you. Maybe that is what has motivated you to be here today. But the Apostle Paul knows better than that, and he teaches us that those expectations are fundamentally unrealistic. Following Jesus and serving Jesus means walking in the way that Jesus walked. And the way of Jesus, as we know, is the way of the cross. Serving us and leading us for Jesus was a painful thing and a costly thing. He labored hard in his earthly ministry. He suffered rejection. He faced violence and hatred. And ultimately, he went to the cross to endure a painful death for us and our salvation. And so the shape of the Christian life and the shape of Christian ministry will follow the pattern that Jesus set. We don't achieve salvation through any suffering that we endure. Of course we don't. But we do identify with Jesus when we face hardship and endure affliction for his sake. And Paul wants us to understand that this experience of facing affliction, it's not some sort of aberration, not sort of some sort of mistake in the Christian life. When we go through hardship for the sake of Jesus and for the sake of his people, when we endure affliction in the course of ministry, it is in some profound sense fundamentally appropriate. It is fundamentally appropriate because we are sharing in the experience of Jesus and we are identifying with our Lord and our Master.
13: 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And as you give a gift of any amount this month, we want to send you a book that Jonathan has picked out. It's called Weakness is the Way, written by J.I. Packer. And Jonathan, why did you pick out this book?
12: Well, Steve, I picked this book out because I love the subject and I love the author. J.I. Packer, I think, is one of the most capable and faithful theologians of the last century of the Christian church. And I so appreciate all his writings. And I particularly appreciate this book because he's touching on the theme of weakness in the Christian life, which, of course, is really central to our teaching this series this month from 2 Corinthians. And I think it's such an important topic for us to think about as believers because we often despise weakness. We try and avoid weakness. We try and overcome weakness. But what we discover in the scriptures is that the Lord loves to use our weaknesses to display his strength. And I think we'll have a lot of listeners, and you're following the program, and you are in a season of weakness for all kinds of different reasons. But you know that this is a time of weakness. You're walking through it, and you're wanting to know how to live faithfully through it. And this book is for you, because within this book, J.I. Packer shares something of his own story, and he shares truth from the Word of God, and he teaches us in all kinds of different ways that the Lord works through our weaknesses to show his strength and to use us for his glory. And I think this is going to be a real encouragement for you. I'm eager to get this book into your hands.
13: 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Again, it's called Weakness is the Way.

0: open up the Bible to the book of Jonah, reading about his attitude, his want to, and yet how God still used him and brought him to where he needed to be to share his message. I'm Ryan. This is Faith Radio. If hearing the name Jonah only makes you think of the man who was swallowed by a fish, well then, you're in for something. Today on Turning Point, in 4 minutes, Dr. David Jeremiah wants to share about what you can learn from Jonah, the runaway prophet. He'll encourage you to see what happens when you take that step to try to run from God.
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8: 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It bothers me. Will I ever get over it?
9: 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This is one reason why second marriages are so difficult. I don't mean you can't learn to deal with it, but it will always be a factor. Until the child becomes an adult, your fiancé will likely have some contact with the mother of the child. This creates all kinds of emotions in you, him, and the child. It is a reality with which you must live. I suggest you talk with some of your friends who are in such marriages and ask how they handle these issues. Also, premarital counseling would be a wise investment. Don't ignore these concerns. They will not go away with time. Finding answers to these issues is one of the purposes of being engaged.
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10: 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And if you are untrustworthy about worldly wealth, who will trust you with the true riches of heaven? 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

0: Welcome to Turning Point. If the name Jonah only makes you think of the man who was swallowed by a fish and lived to tell about it, buckle up. Today, Dr. David Jeremiah begins the new series, Jonah, the Runaway Prophet, to reveal the full and fascinating story of this Old Testament figure. Get ready to meet a truly unforgettable man as David introduces today's message, Running from God.
1: And today we talk about Jonah, and this is the beginning of the series, and I'm so excited because I just got done preaching this, and I had so much fun teaching this, and such rapt attention from everybody. We really got involved in the life of Jonah because so much of it touches on things we've experienced in our lives as well. By the way, have you ever tried to run away from God? Doesn't that sound kind of crazy when you think about it? He's omnipresent. Everywhere you go, he's already there. Well, Jonah didn't understand that, and when God told him to go to Nineveh and preach the gospel, he went to Tarshish, as far away from Nineveh as he could get, and we're going to find out what happened in just a moment. Hey, this month we are featuring our calendar. This is something we do every year. We do it in September, so you're sure to get it. It begins in the month of November. It's a 14-month calendar, so you get to start using it around Thanksgiving time or before Thanksgiving. Start entering your notes in the calendar. This is a beautiful wall calendar. This year, the theme for this year is the light of the world, and it is filled with beautiful photography, four color. Oh man, is this ever pretty. And you will have such a wonderful time. It's got a holiday planner in it. You can get this calendar when you send your gift to Turning Point during the month of September. Now, don't forget to ask for the calendar when you send your gift, but this is our way of saying thank you for your investment in this ministry during the ninth month of the year, the month of September, and I hope you will fellowship with us in the giving of your resources to help underwrite what we're doing. Don't forget also that we're going to the Caribbean in December. We are just kind of getting our crowd together, and we'll be leaving the 26th of December and coming back on the 2nd of January, and we'll be seeing San Juan, St. Thomas, Half Moon Cay, Grand Turk. We'll have a great time together. And hey, it's warm there during that season of the year. So if you live in a cold community, come get a little warmth, not only from the sun, but also from fellowship and the Word of God. More about this from davidjeremiah.org. Now let's get started with the book of Jonah. Here is part one of Running from God. Frank Abagnale Jr. was a teenager in the mid-1960s, and he ran away from home. His home was in New Rochelle, New York. He had no money, had no plan, but he made a desperate decision. If the world rewarded confidence, he would borrow some. And what followed became one of the most famous crime stories in American history. By his own account, Abagnale spent years on the run, cashing forged checks, assuming false identities. He posed as a Pan Am pilot. He was flying free and staying in hotels on the airline's tab. He pretended to be a pediatrician in Georgia and a lawyer in Louisiana, always being able to stay one step ahead of the law. Eventually, it all caught up to him, and in 1969, he was arrested in France. He served 6 months in a French prison, six more in Sweden before being extradited to the United States, where he was sentenced to 12 years in federal prison. His story turned into a movie, and it's one of my favorite movies, Catch Me If You Can. It speaks about fraud prevention, consulting for business. Whether every detail of his tale is accurate or embellished, I can't tell you, but he has consistently described his life on the run as empty, exhausting, and unsustainable, marked by fear, isolation, and the inability to live at peace with himself. Long before the FBI caught Frank Abagnale, there was a man who ran from something much bigger. He wasn't running from the law. He was running from God. Today, we begin a series in one of the most interesting books in the Bible, the book of Jonah. And before we jump into the story itself, I want to give you a big picture introduction. Just some upfront information that will help you understand what kind of book study this really is. First of all, the book is short. It's only four chapters, 48 verses. You can read it in 5 minutes. I tried it and you can do it. Not only is it short, it's surprising. Jonah is the only prophet in the Bible that God sends to a foreign nation outside of Israel, and he sends him to people Jonah doesn't like in a place Jonah doesn't want to go. It's short and surprising, and it's simple. Most prophetic books in the Bible contain long speeches and powerful oracles from God. But Jonah's book is different. He gives only one very short message, just 8 words in the Hebrew, and yet an entire city responds to his words and repents. And one of the greatest revivals in the Bible comes from one of the simplest sermons ever spoken. And it's sincere. It's emotionally real. Jonah is the only prophet in the Bible who gets angry when people repent. Instead of celebrating God's mercy, he resents it. And it's a strange book. The book is full of unforgettable details: a great fish, animals in sackcloth, a vine that grows up overnight, and a tiny worm that destroys it. And finally, it's a structured book. One word keeps repeating itself throughout the book, and the word is great. If you read the book with this in mind, you'll see it. There's a great city, a great storm, a great fish, a great fear, and great mercy. That word great shapes the story, and so does the way the book is built. It's 4 chapters. The first 2 chapters talk about Jonah running away from God, and the last 2 chapters tell the story of him returning to God. Very easy to understand the structure because it's a story. The book will take us beyond the borders of Israel to an enemy city. We'll be in a violent storm and into a series of moments where God's purposes collide with human stubbornness. Along the way, we will meet unexpected characters, unusual events, and uncomfortable questions. And fittingly, the book does not wrap everything up in a big package and leave us with a big answer at the end. The book ends with a question, one that quietly turns the spotlight from Jonah to us. So we're going to slow down in this short book and listen carefully, not just to what Jonah says, but to what God says through him to us. So let's get started, first of all, with a description of Jonah. Before we look at these first 4 verses today, I want to ask a question. How do we know that Jonah was a real person? How do we know that this book isn't just a fanciful story that somehow slipped into Scripture? Let me tell you, it's the most debated book in the Bible. Scholars have fought over this book for years because the whole story of a great fish swallowing a man is incomprehensible to them, and they don't believe it. And there's a wonderful story about a young lady who was a valedictorian of her class in a Christian school, and she went to a secular college, and she was in a class where the professor had as one of his goals the destruction of any faith he would find along the way. In one of his first classes, he asked the students, "How many of you believe in Jonah?" And she was the only one who raised her hand. And the professor went after her. He said, "You believe in the book of Jonah?" "Yes, I do." "Do you know what that book teaches? Do you know that it says a great fish swallowed a man?" "I know that." "And you believe that?" "Yes." "Why do you believe it?" She said, "Well, first of all, it's in the Bible. Secondly, my parents taught it to me. I went to a Christian school and I learned about it there. Yes, I believe in the book of Jonah." He said, "Young lady, you have to be one of the simplest people I've ever met. You cannot possibly believe in Jonah. How do you know it's true?" And she went on and on with this. And finally she said, "Look, when I get to heaven, I'm going to talk to Jonah and he'll verify everything I've been saying." And the professor said, "What if Jonah isn't in heaven?" She said, "Then you can ask him." Amen? Amen. So that's the kind of book it is. It's a book on trial for many people. But let me tell you something. It's very verifiable because of internal evidence. You know, external evidence is what people say about it. Internal evidence is the evidence you find within the Scripture. And first of all, in the Old Testament, we discovered that Jonah is not a fictional character. He's not some symbolic figure. This is not a made-up story. He was a real prophet who lived about 8 centuries before Jesus, and he is anchored in real history. Jonah is first mentioned in the Bible in 2 Kings chapter 14. In that chapter, he's identified by name, by family, by hometown, and by historical setting. We are told there that God used him to deliver a message to Israel during the reign of King Jeroboam II, a real king who ruled the northern kingdom of Israel. Scripture records that Jonah prophesied Israel's territorial expansion. 2 Kings 14:25 says, Jeroboam restored the territory of Israel from the entrance of Hamath to the Sea of the Arabah, according to the word of the Lord of Israel, which had been spoken through his servant Jonah, the son of Amittai, the prophet who was from Gath-Hepher. The detail matters. They placed Jonah in a specific time, under a specific king, in a specific nation with real cities and real borders. This is not the language of legend or parable. This is the language of history. Even Jonah's identity is concrete. He was called Jonah, an uncommon name, and it means dove, a symbol often associated with peace. How fitting that God would choose a man with that name to deliver a message of mercy. In the Old Testament, Jonah is not presented as a fictional character. He is described as a real historical person. When you come to the New Testament, the evidence is even greater. Let me say this as clearly as I can. You cannot believe in Jesus and then not believe in Jonah. You just can't. You might think, well, I believe the New Testament. I'm all right with that, but man, I'm just not sure about Jonah. Well, Jesus didn't think Jonah was a made-up story. Jesus talked about Jonah as a real person who actually lived. In Luke 11, people asked Jesus for a sign to prove who he was, and Jesus refused to follow their directions, and instead he pointed them to Jonah, and he said, "This is an evil generation. It seeks a sign, and no sign will be given to it except the sign of Jonah the prophet. For as Jonah became a sign to the Ninevites, so also the Son of Man will be to this generation." Jesus went on to remind them that Nineveh listened to Jonah and repented when he preached. By talking about Jonah and the Ninevites this way, Jesus treated them as real people and real events, not a made-up story. His point was clear. Jonah was a real person, a real prophet, and repentance really happened in Nineveh, and someone far greater than Jonah was speaking to them, and they needed to listen. Finally, Jesus went even further, and here is the great proof of the reality of Jonah in all of the Bible. Matthew 12:40 says, "For as Jonah was 3 days and 3 nights in the belly of the great fish, so will the Son of Man be 3 days and 3 nights in the heart of the earth." Jesus tied his resurrection to the reality of Jonah. Think about that. If Jonah didn't happen, Jesus was wrong. And if Jesus was wrong about Jonah, how in the world could we ever trust him about eternal life? It's not possible. Jesus is the Son of God. He was a perfect, truthful witness. And Jesus said that Jonah was real. And that's enough for me. I believe Jesus. I believe the Bible. So I'm not going to teach Jonah as some allegory or some story that was made up to make the Bible more interesting, or it's like it was an illustration. I'm going to teach it as a true story because that's how Jesus treated it, and that's the truth. So that's the description I wanted you to get. Now, let's begin with the actual story itself. The direction to Jonah is in the first 2 verses of the first chapter. "Now the word of the Lord came to Jonah, the son of Amittai, saying, 'Arise, go to Nineveh, the great city, and cry out against it, for their wickedness has come up before me.'" The first thing you need to understand is that this is not a normal prophecy. In fact, there's only one word of prophecy in the entire book, and that is the message Jonah preached to the Ninevites in chapter 3. Right at the beginning, we are given Jonah's marching orders. the direction to Jonah from the Lord. And the direction was clear. In fact, there are three parts of God's instruction. He said, arise, go, and cry out against Nineveh. These are commands. God did not say, Jonah, we're thinking about doing a campaign over in Nineveh. What do you think? He did not say, could you give me some input on the cultural significance of a Jewish prophet going there? He did not ask Jonah's opinion. He simply came to Jonah and he said, Jonah, listen up. I have three things for you to do. Arise, go to Nineveh, and cry out against it. How many of you wish God would be so direct with you? You know, sometimes we try to figure out what God wants us to do, and we're not really clear because it's caught up in the whole message of the Bible. But in this instance, God spoke to his prophet and gave him absolutely clear instructions as to what he should do. Now, before we talk about Jonah's disobedience, I want you to understand why this assignment was so difficult for him and why he didn't want to do it. Before Jeroboam came to the throne, Israel had been repeatedly attacked by the Assyrians. And Nineveh was the capital of Assyria. Their armies invaded again and again, and as a result, there was deep bitterness between the Jewish people and the Assyrians. Nineveh was the capital of Assyria, and it was an enormous city, home to hundreds of thousands of people, maybe the first mega city in the ancient world. And it was heavily fortified and powerful and feared. In modern geography, Nineveh sat near present-day Mosul, Iraq, placing it right in the heart of what is now the Middle East. Now, the people of Nineveh were idol worshippers. And according to this book, they were also exceedingly wicked. So wicked that their sin came up before God. In fact, the language of Scripture is vivid. Assyria was one of the cruelest and most violent empires in ancient history. Its kings recorded their victories by boasting of plains covered with corpses and cities burned to the ground. Enemies of the Assyrians were mutilated. Families were forced to parade with the severed heads of their loved ones. And prisoners were tortured and filleted alive. Their history has been described as gory and blood-curdling, a history as ever was. The cruelest people in the world. And we see some cruelty in today's world in some of the places we read about, the beheading of people and things of that nature, but Assyria was way beyond that. And God said to Jonah, in effect, I've had enough. I want you to go and cry out against them. And by chapter 3, we hear the message that Jonah was sent to preach. Here's what he preached. And Jonah began to enter the city on the first day's walk, and he cried out and said, yet 40 days, and Nineveh shall be overthrown. Now turn with me to chapter 4, verse 2, and you will understand why Jonah did not want to go to Nineveh and why he refused to go. So he prayed to the Lord, and he said, oh, Lord, was not this what I said when I was still in my country? Therefore I fled to Tarshish, for I know that you are a gracious and merciful God, slow to anger and abundant in loving kindness, one who relents from doing harm. What is Jonah saying? He's saying, God, I knew it. I knew if I went over there and preached, you would forgive them. And I did not want that. I didn't want them to be forgiven and spared from judgment. I wanted them judged. I wanted them to feel the pain. I do not like them. God called Jonah to preach to the people he hated, and Jonah said, I'm not going to do it. Has God ever asked you to do something you didn't want to do? Well, you haven't been walking with him very long if that hasn't happened. Has he ever asked you to speak to somebody at work that you don't like? They need to be saved, but you don't really know for sure whether you want them to be saved. Now you understand Jonah a little better. He understood the instructions he was given in verse 1 of chapter 1. He understood them perfectly. They were unmistakably clear, but the Bible tells us Jonah would not have it. The direction to Jonah. Notice thirdly, the disobedience of Jonah. So we come to the disobedience of Jonah. This becomes the foundation for the rest of the whole book. And verse 3 sets the stage for everything that follows. Here's what it says. But Jonah arose to flee to Tarshish from the presence of the Lord. He went down to Joppa and found a ship going to Tarshish. So he paid the fare and went down into it to go with them to Tarshish from the presence of the Lord. Now that in itself is kind of foolish, isn't it? Jonah is going to run away from God. How in the world do you run away from God? Twice in this verse it says that Jonah was fleeing from the presence of the Lord. And the psalmist asks the same question. He says, where can I go from your spirit, God? Or where can I flee from your presence? If I ascend unto heaven, you're there. If I make my bed in hell, behold, you are there. I kind of wonder today as I preach this message if there might not be somebody here who's running away from God. God had his hand on your life telling you he wanted you to do something. You decided you'd run away. And it's a thankless task. Everywhere you go, he's already there when you get there. For he's the omnipresent God. I want you to notice something about Jonah's disobedience. First of all, it was deliberate. Verse 3 says, Jonah arose to flee to Tarshish from the presence of the Lord. When I say Jonah was deliberate in his disobedience, here's what I mean. When God told him to go and preach to the people of Nineveh, Jonah had some options. He could have stayed right where he was. He could have simply said, no, I'm not going. You might even respect that kind of honesty. But Jonah did not stay put. He did not merely refuse. He decided if he was not going where God sent him, he was going to go as far away as possible, and that's why he headed for Tarshish. You see, Tarshish represented the furthest western destination known in Jonah's day. And some believe it was in Spain, others place it along the western Mediterranean or the North African coast. But wherever it was, in Jonah's mind, it meant one thing. It was the furthest possible place from where God had called him to go. Jonah did not just disobey God in a smaller, passive way. God said, Jonah, I want you to go here. Jonah said, I'm not going here, I'm going there. And that is rebellion. And we still see it today. God gives direction, and instead of simply ignoring it, people run the opposite way as fast as they can. Jonah understood his responsibility. He knew exactly what God had called him to do. Some believe his deeper struggle was national pride. He knew what the Assyrians had done to his people, and he cared more about his nation than God's mission. We love our country, and rightly so, but our loyalty to God must always come first. Jonah got his priorities mixed up. His disobedience was deliberate. And then he was deceived in his disobedience. Jonah 1 verse 3 says, he went down to Joppa and found a ship going to Tarshish, and he paid the fare and went down into it. The second thing I've written down is that Jonah was deceived in his disobedience. That almost always goes along with refusing to do God's will. Let me put it simply. There will always be a ship waiting for you to take you away from the Lord. There will always be one. The enemy of your soul is always going to make it possible for you to walk away from God's will. But don't do it. If you follow this story, you'll find out you'll get back to where you should be, but it can be really painful. And you don't want to ride in a whale if you can help it. So we'll get the rest of this beginning message from Jonah 1, 1 through 4 tomorrow here on Turning Point. There's a study guide for the book of Jonah. It's a beautiful presentation of all the notes and outlines of the entire book. So if you ever want to study the book of Jonah in your small group, or maybe teach it on a Sunday night or whatever, here's a good outline for you. Lots of notes, different places to look for additional material. And I think you'll be blessed by the study guide. You can get that from davidjeremiah.org. 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For more information on Dr. Jeremiah's series, Jonah, the Runaway Prophet,
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2: Your pain is feeling like it will never go away. Every day is hurting a little more than the last. When you're going through that, it can be really hard to keep trusting in a God that you cannot see. Even if you say you are a seasoned believer, if you will, you're a mature Christian, maybe you're walking through that struggle today. If you are, friend, know that you're not alone in going through that. God sees you. He knows how you feel. And you are not alone, even though you may feel like you're all alone in this struggle. I'm Ryan. 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
3: God didn't just say He loves you. 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That's not ordinary love. 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
6: Every person that has been born into this world has a fallen nature. Yeah, there is good inside of us because we're made in the image of God, but there's also a broken part of us. There is an evil part of us. There's a sin nature inside of us that all of us are born into. And when given enough rain, when we grow up, that sin nature will manifest itself. Theologians call it the depravity of man, that we are utterly broken. There's a depravity inside of us that we will constantly gravitate towards because we have the sin nature. Adam did not have the sin nature, but he fell and then got the sin nature. Thousands of years later, there was another man that was born without the sin nature. His name is Jesus.
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0: take, he knows the truth. He, my justifier, he and I are on speaking terms. I trust him. I believe in him. He knows the way I take. After the trial is over, I will come forth as gold.
1: When the pain won't lift, when every day hurts a little more than the last, it's hard to keep trusting a God you can't see. Maybe you've been there. Maybe you're there right now. Today on Insight for Living, Chuck Swindoll returns to the story of Job, a man who lost nearly everything, yet held fast to his faith through the darkness. Chuck shows us how Job could be brutally honest with God and still trust him completely. It's a message about grace under pressure, and we begin with prayer.
0: We have sung of your great names and the names of your Son, our Father, and even some names of the Spirit who works within us and fills us with power and encouragement. And today we speak to you through Christ, not because of our deserving to do so, but because of him who has opened the way to you through his blood. Thank you sincerely, our Father, for the cross, where we first saw the light and the burden of our hearts rolled away. And we still walk with you by faith. We still seek you by faith. We still long to please you and to honor your name and to represent you correctly and fairly and appealingly to those who have never known that you are approachable or forgiving or full of compassion and love. And now this morning, Father, I pray that you will speak to us from this ancient book in ways that will make sense to us in the 21st century. Thank you for preserving the Word of God. Thank you for giving us a book from which we can sing the songs of the faithful. Thank you now for the privilege of giving. We do so with gratitude for our occupation, for health in being able to work, and for the ability to serve you in places outside these walls. Be glorified in the gifts we give, in the sermon that is preached, and in our response to all of this. Through Christ, I pray. And everyone said, Amen.
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0: There is no finer example of grace under pressure than this man whose book bears his name. Job has been, well, he suffered the loss of bankruptcy, the death of his 10 children. That's grieved him. The attacks of his friends who were once close to him, and the disease that ravaged him on top of all that, with the fever and the swelling and the sleepless nights and the dreadful days. And you rarely see Job losing it. If anything, at his worst, he simply says to the Lord, I am at a loss to know what's happening or why. What is being said isn't true, and what you're doing, I cannot explain, but all I can do is trust you. The first cycle is over. Eliphaz, Bildad, and Zophar swung at him and often hit him. The second cycle is over. Eliphaz, Bildad, Zophar, once again, took him on. He answered each one, usually with great wisdom. Now we're back to the third cycle. And we're not surprised to read that old name again, Eliphaz the Temanite, responded. He makes three accusations against Job in chapter 22. Verses 1 to 11, you're a sinner. Verses 12 to 20, you have hidden your sin, so you're a hypocrite. Verse 21 to the end of the chapter, chapter 22, verse 30, you're in need of repentance. I mean, the gall it took for him to stand there and say that to a man who is literally fevered with these boils that are all over him and racked with grief over the loss of his family and his home and his business. But he says it straight. Verse 5 of chapter 22, Eliphaz accuses, "Is not your wickedness great and your iniquities without end?" Why would he say that? Look at the condition you're in. Nobody loses everything, including family and business and home and health, without being guilty of sin. You must be a terrible sinner in light of all that you've lost. Correct observation, he's lost everything. Wrong conclusion, it wasn't because he was sinful. But Job doesn't answer. Remember, this is grace under pressure. Job's character was so pure before all of the trouble started that the devil picked him out as the one he wanted to pick on. And the Lord allowed it, knowing that Job's character would be able to withstand it. The antithesis is true, the opposite of what he's being accused of. The critic didn't know his facts. And by the way, how could he have known them? He hasn't even been on the scene. He only showed up after the sickness occurred. He invites Job to look back. Is not God in the height of heaven? Look also at the distant stars, how high they are. First he says, look up. Look up, Job. You say, what does God know? Can he judge through the thick darkness? Clouds are a hiding place for him so that he cannot see. He walks on the vault of heaven. Would you keep to the ancient path which wicked men have trod? Look back now, Job. Look back and see what other men have done. You're doing just what they have done. They were snatched away before their time, whose foundations were washed away by a river. They said to God, depart from us, and what can the Almighty do to them? That's what you're doing, Job. So Eliphaz is telling him off. Tough criticism. It's hard enough to be told you're a sinner, but to be told on top of that that you're a hypocrite, it's a low blow. It's hard to show grace under pressure at a time like that. Our God despises hypocrisy. But the fact is, Job is not guilty of it. Well, Eliphaz decides he needs to preach an evangelistic sermon to Job, and maybe he will get saved. And so in verses 21 to 30, he delivers an excellent evangelistic sermon. Only problem, Job's already saved. Look at verse 21. Yield now and be at peace with him. Thereby good will come to you. Please receive instruction from God's mouth and establish his words in your heart. He has done that. If you return to the Almighty, he doesn't need to. You will be restored if you remove unrighteousness far from your tent. He's already done that. And place your gold in the dust. Verse 25, then the Almighty will be your gold and choice silver to you. Then you will delight in the Almighty and lift up your face to God. He's going on and on and on with this message, and Job just patiently sits there. Let me ask you a hard question. Would you have sat there and let all that be said without interrupting? I mean, wouldn't you at least a time or two say, wait a minute, before you go any further, prove that. Where are my witnesses, or where are your witnesses that say I'm guilty of that? Prove it. And he doesn't do that. Grace under pressure. Job, by the way, in chapter 23 and 24, never once answers Eliphaz. He talks to and about the Lord, but he doesn't once address Eliphaz. I think that's pretty significant. After all, Eliphaz is not going to justify him. The Lord will. So after you take the blast, whether it's at work or in some other place, and you finally get home and you get a quiet place, go to the Lord and talk to him and say, Lord, you know the truth. If any part of that is true, reveal that to me, but I don't believe it is. And in light of that, these are the things I request. Now we get to chapter 23 and chapter 24, you get three very calm responses and very vulnerable responses from Job. Verses 1 to 12, Job answers, I am unable to locate the presence of God, but I trust him. I am unable to locate the presence of God, but I trust you, Lord. That's grace under pressure. Follow along with me. Then Job replied, verse 3, oh, that I knew where I might find him, that I might come to his seat. It's the courtroom he has in mind. I wish I knew the bench that he sat on. I wish I knew where I could locate him somewhere on this earth that I could get to him. I would bring my case before him, verse 4 says. And I would fill my mouth with arguments. I would learn the words which he would answer. I wouldn't argue with him. I would learn from him. I would perceive what he would say to me. Would he contend with me by the greatness of his power? No. Surely he would pay attention to me. You know, one of the great things about our God, when you come to him as you are, you never hear him say, shame on you. People say that. God hears your confession and he is quick to respond, I forgive you. I love you. I understand you. I commend you for facing the truth. Would he contend with me by the greatness of his power? No, he would pay attention to me. In fact, there the upright would reason with him and I would be delivered forever from my judge. One of the things we can learn from our God is that when people come with their confession, there is one appropriate response. Three words. I forgive you. That's the response. They don't need reminders of other bad things that they have done. They don't need to be put on the spot or shamed because they failed. They need forgiveness. He says, would he contend with me? He would not contend with me, even though he's much more powerful. He would pay attention to me. Oh, I could reason with him and I would be delivered forever from my judge. But I can't find him. I go forward, verse 8, he's not there. I turn around and I go back and I cannot perceive him. When he acts on the left, I cannot behold him, and when he turns to the right, I cannot see him. You ever been there? Just keep it to yourself for a minute, okay? If we all answered, it would be one rousing yes. Sometime in vain you search for some visible evidence of the living God. Wouldn't it be great to wake up in the middle of the night and peek out the window and see a little skywriting? Dear Chuck, I hear you. I'm in charge. Love, God. But that's not the way it works. I would love for that to happen. I'd love to get into my vehicle after a hard day at work and turn the radio on and have God say, before you listen to this station, I want to talk to you for a few minutes. What's that dial? Where is he on that dial? I would turn and we'd love to have something tangible, something present, but we don't. It's a matter of faith. It's like the tragedy that struck this family of one child. The mother died early in the child's life, and the father and the daughter were left with the memory of this wonderful mother and the grief and the sorrow. And the night after the funeral of that day, he put his daughter to bed and his heart just went out to her. And he decided that he would take a cot in there and put the cot by the daughter's bed. middle of the night, he heard her crying. And he called her name. And she said, "Daddy, it's so hard." She said, I just miss her so much. And he reached over and took her hand. She said, "Oh, that's so much better." And she put her hand over on his shoulder and on his chest. And he said, "You know, sweetheart, we have the Lord." She said, "I know it, but I just need someone with skin on. I just need someone to touch." If you live alone, you sometimes feel that. If you have been left alone because of a broken relationship, and you now find yourself where you once had companionship, but now it's just you, you must awaken sometime in the night and think, "I wish I could find him there. I wish I could just reach out and touch him or hear his words." How reassuring that would be. This is a great man. This isn't some immature, fly-by-night, brand new Christian. This is a mature saint of God. Oh, that I could know where he is. But I cannot see him, behold him, or perceive him. Some of the greatest verses in all the Bible are verses 10, 11, and 12 of Job 23. I committed them to memory back when I was in my young 20s, and I have called them to mind perhaps more than any other passage of Scripture. I commend to you the memorizing of Job 23, 10 through 12. I'm serious. I've got them marked out in my Bible. I got a ruler and I marked around 23, 10 through 12. He knows the way that I take. Look at the verse. When he, that's God, has tried me, I shall come forth as gold. My foot has held his steps. His way have I kept and not declined. Neither have I turned back from the command of his lips. I love this word. I have esteemed, I have treasured, I have prized the words of his mouth more than my necessary food. I'm unable to locate the presence of God, but I trust him. Eliphaz, Bildad, Zophar, and later Elihu, you can say whatever you wish against me. God knows the way that I take. He knows the truth. He, my justifier, he and I are on speaking terms. I trust him. I believe in him. He knows the way I take. After the trial is over, I will come forth as gold. You can count on that, saints. When the trial has passed, you will be deeper and richer for it. I want you to allow those words to burn their way into your brain so deeply that they become like a divine filter for everything that happens in your life from now on. Everything. God knows the way that we take. One of the heretical ideas of these current days is the openness of God. Open theism is what it is called. As though God is still learning as he watches us respond to situations. In other words, omniscience is not really omniscience. It's kind of a learning knowledge. But the God of the Bible, I am convinced, and verses like this say that, the God of the Bible knows the way we take. Your need, verse 11, and mine, is to have our feet hold fast to his path, to keep his way and not turn aside, not depart from the command of his lips. You say, "Well, I thought we couldn't see him." What do you mean his lips? His word. It's as if God is speaking. When you open his book, his word teaches you, instructs you, counsels you, comforts you, reproves you, directs your steps. I have not departed from the command of his lips. And look at the last line. I have treasured. The word means to esteem, to value the words of his mouth more than steak and potatoes, more than salad and dessert, more than the most delicious and delectable meal the finest chef in the country can provide. I have treasured the words of his mouth more than what I have for lunch or what I'm served or what I serve myself for supper. I treasure his words more than anything that even keeps me alive. That's the value I place on what he has said. Grace under pressure. That's why he could keep from answering Eliphaz or slugging him. That's how Job could restrain himself when he's being falsely accused. He knows that God knows the way he takes. God knows his heart, and he trusts God. Now, the second statement Job makes, which is the balance of this chapter, 13 through 17, I'm unable to understand the plan of God. Now, get that along with the first one, and you'll have a nice balance. I'm unable to locate the presence of God, but I trust him. Now, the second is, I am unable to understand the plan of God, but I trust him. Same ending, but it's another subject. His plan is unfolding, and I'm not able to understand it. In fact, he says he's unique in verse 13. God is unique. Who can turn him? What his soul desires, that he does. That's a very important statement. What his soul desires, that he does. God does not say to you some night, hey, Frank, what do you say I try this on you? How would that be? Don't wait for that to happen. He doesn't give you a call and say, Shirley, hi, this is God. I'm thinking about trying such and such tomorrow. See if you'll step up. So what do you think about that? It ain't going to happen. If you get calls like that, contact one of our counselors. He is unique. Who can turn him? What his soul desires, that he does. He doesn't ask permission. He doesn't tell you ahead of time. He doesn't explain why it's so hard. He doesn't let you know how it's going to come out. He doesn't tell you why it goes on and on and on and on and on, and most of it is unfair. He doesn't tell you how long it's going to last. He doesn't tell you when it's going to end. You trust him. You trust him. You wait. You serve him. You keep your feet on his paths. You treasure his words. And whatever God desires, that is what he does. And you trust him. You can't understand it. And don't call me, because I can't explain it either. I got my own stuff. You call me, I'll probably say, while you're on the line, I've got several things I want to ask you. And to make matters even more complicated, verse 14, he performs what is appointed for me. There's a uniqueness there. Nobody else was Job, and Job had what was appointed for Job, and that became his life and lifestyle. Just as he is performing what is appointed for you, and don't get your hopes up, many such decrees are with him. You got a whole bunch of them waiting to implement once you get through this one. Isn't that fun? Therefore, I would be dismayed at his presence when I consider I am terrified of him. That's great, great vulnerability. Just say it. It's okay. I think the Lord would love to hear us say that on occasion. You frighten me. I heard about one of the Puritans who was so exasperated, the Lord was taking so much time, he went into his study, closed the door, and he said, God, hurry up. You're so slow. You frighten, you terrify me. How long is this going to go on? You can do that. God will understand. He's not going to go zap and you're gone. It's not like that. And Job is just as honest with him as he can possibly be. It was dark inside there, and it wasn't getting any lighter. And every day that passed, it just hurt more.
1: E. even in the darkness, even when God

0: 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I'm Bill Meyer. 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
1: 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I'm Ryan. 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
6: We're going to look at a series of stories from the life of Elisha, and all of them have the same message to us. They say, look at who God is. Look at what he has done. Look at what he is doing. Look at what he will do. Believe in him. Trust him. Have confidence in him.
7: Welcome to Open the Bible with Pastor Colin Smith. I'm Steve Hiller. Glad you're listening today as we begin a brand new series. It's called In God We Trust from the book of 2 Kings. And Colin, what kind of stories are we going to be looking at in this series?

0: We are looking at some wonderful stories from the Old Testament. I find the life of Elisha absolutely fascinating. We'll look, for example, at the story of the Shunammite woman, as she is known, who received the miraculous gift of a son, a wonderful gift from God, and the son then died. And then amazingly was raised to life. It is an extraordinary story. Then there's the story of Naaman, a Syrian commander of the army, and he had leprosy, and he came to Elisha, who was a prophet, and Elisha told him something he didn't want to hear, but when he believed God's promise, he was wonderfully healed. That's an amazing story. But we're going to start today with, I think, one of the most wonderful and beautiful stories of all. It's the story of a widow, a godly woman who was in great need, and God provided for her in an extraordinary way. It's a story that I think many people will know well, and the reason it's known well is it so beautifully conveys the tender compassion and the almighty power and provision of God. It's a wonderful encouragement, and I'm excited to be beginning this new series today.
1: Well, let's open our Bibles together to the book of 2 Kings. We're in chapter 4 as we begin a message called God Will Provide For Us. Here is Pastor Colin.
0: The plan for us is that we will be looking together at the life of Elisha. And I've preached before on the life of Elijah, but never on the life of Elisha. And Elijah, of course, is the better known of these two prophets. But God's people enjoyed more blessing under the life of Elisha, in the time of Elisha, than they ever did in the days of Elijah. Now, the series over these 6 weeks is entitled, In God We Trust. We're going to look at a series of stories from the life of Elisha, and all of them have the same message to us. They say, look at who God is. Look at what he has done. Look at what he is doing. Look at what he will do. Believe in him. Trust him. Have confidence in him. The God who was with Elijah was also with Elisha. God's servants change, but God's work continues. So I hope you'll open your Bible at 2 Kings and chapter 4. And we're looking today at the story of a woman who was married to a godly man. You'll see that in verse 1, that her husband was one of the sons of the prophets. Now, prophets, of course, spoke the word of God. And so this lady was married to someone who had a ministry of the word. And it's clear that her husband was a faithful servant of God. She says to Elisha, you know that your servant feared the Lord. And it seems from what she says in verse 1 that her husband was especially close to Elisha. She describes her husband as Elisha's servant, not once, but twice. Notice, your servant, my husband. And then she says, you know that your servant feared the Lord. This woman's husband may well have been Elisha's right-hand man. So here is a woman who has been greatly blessed by God. We are not told her name. We're simply told that she was married to a godly husband, a faithful son of the prophets. And we're told here that she had two wonderful sons. But then tragedy struck. The woman's husband died. And because she refers to her sons as children, it seems that her husband died really very early in life. God's faithful servants suffer and sometimes suffer greatly. Well, this great loss and tragedy that came into this woman's life opened a whole new chapter of troubles. God's law, as you may remember, made provision for widows. And that provision was primarily through the extended family circle. But for whatever reason, this woman seems to have, as we would say, fallen through the net, and she was left with mounting debts. She speaks here in verse 1 about a creditor. Notice what she says. Now the wife of one of the sons of the prophets cried to Elisha, "Your servant, my husband, is dead. And you know that your servant feared the Lord. But the creditor has come to take my two children to be his slaves." So you see, the man who had lent her money had come knocking at the door. And it's not hard to imagine the conversation, is it? "You owe me money. I don't have any money to give you." "Well, what do you have?" "I don't have anything. You look around my house. My shelves are empty. My cupboard is bare. I only have one little jar of oil." What use is a jar of oil to a creditor? But the creditor then steps forward with menace in his eyes. "But you do have something, don't you? You have these two fine young men here. If your debt is not paid by the end of this month, your sons will work for me and they will keep working for me until your debt is paid in full." And then he says, "I'll be back soon." And he walks out, slamming the door behind him. So this woman was desperate. She's lost her husband. Now she's facing the imminent prospect of losing her two sons. And so she goes to Elijah. She cries out to him. She's desperate for help. She knew that Elisha walked closely with God, as it seems her husband, who also walked with God, had walked closely with Elisha. Perhaps God could do something to help her. Well, what we have here, friends, is a wonderful, wonderful story of God's provision. And I want us to see some very practical things from it today. I want us to see first how God provides. Then I want us to see how we are involved in God's provision. And then I want us to see, of course, how this story points us very wonderfully to what God does for all of us in and through our Lord Jesus Christ. So first here, I want us to see a pattern of how God provides, and for us to note that God works with what he has already given. Look at verse 2, if you would. "And Elisha said to her, 'What shall I do for you? Tell me, what have you in the house?' And she said, 'Your servant has nothing in the house except a jar of oil.'" I love that, except a jar of oil. Now, there is something very practical and very important here about how to help a person in need. We will all perhaps at some point be in a position of trying to figure out how best to contribute to a situation of great need. And I want you to notice that Elisha's first question here is, "What do you have? What do you have that you could sell? You have this debt. What do you have that you could sell? What means do you have at your disposal to make some money that would pay off this debt?" In any situation of need, a wise first question is to ask, "What has God given already? Tell me, what have you in the house?" And you see, that is the first question, because God most often works with what he has already given. Now, to be clear, God is not limited to working with what he has already given. God is not limited in any way. Our God is in heaven. He does whatever pleases him. There are other ways that God can work. But this is a pattern that we often see in the Bible, and therefore a pattern that we should often expect to see in our lives and in the lives of others. God works with what he has already given. I mean, let me give you one or two examples. Think about Moses, when God called him to speak to Pharaoh. And Moses said, "I am not eloquent. I am slow of speech and of tongue." But you see, God had already given to Moses a brother whose name was Aaron. And if you read the account, it just so happened that at that very moment where Moses was protesting his inability, Aaron was coming out into the desert to see him. You see, God provided through what he had already given. You get the same later on in the story of Moses. You remember when he was absolutely overwhelmed with all of these people bringing all of their problems to him day after day. And the answer lay in wise and godly people who the Lord had already placed around Moses. They were the ones to help him. God worked through what he had already given. And of course, the most obvious example of this is in the New Testament, that wonderful occasion where there was a vast crowd of people gathered around Jesus to hear him in a remote desert place. And after many hours, you remember, they were hungry. And Jesus said to his disciples, "How many loaves do you have?" You see, he starts with the question, what has already been given? Go and see. Well, you remember that they went to do their research on what God had already given, and what they found was it didn't amount to much. John records that they came back, "There is a boy here who has 5 barley loaves and 2 fish, but what are they among so many?" You see the pattern? What do you have? "Well, nothing except for 5 loaves and 2 fish." But you see, God worked with the 5 loaves and the 2 fish that he had already given when they were placed into the hands of our Lord Jesus Christ. God works with what he has already given. Now, you see very clearly that that is precisely the pattern that we find here in this story. "What do you have in the house?" Elisha says to the widow. "Well, nothing except for a jar of oil." Well, let's see what God can do with a jar of oil. That's the point. God could have created oil out of nothing, but he didn't do that. He worked with the oil he had already given. He could have created loaves and fish out of nothing in the desert. He didn't do that. He worked with the loaves and fish he had already given. God works through what he has already given. So in any situation of need, what's the first thing you do? You look at what God has given already.
1: We've been looking at this principle that God works through what he's already given. So, in any situation of need, the first thing we do is to look to see what God has given already. 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It is the first in our series on the book of 2 Kings called In God We Trust. Now, we're pausing here, but we'll get back to this message in just a moment. 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Here's Pastor Colin.
0: God works through what he has already given. So in any situation of need, what's the first thing you do? You look at what God has given already. What gifts do you have? What friends has he given you? What opportunities do you have? What resources have already been placed in your hand? Look at these things, because these things may be the very things that God uses to provide for you. It's very practical. God works through what he has already given. Second observation from this wonderful story is that God works through our faith and obedience. Look at verse 3. Then he said, "Go outside, borrow vessels from all your neighbors, empty vessels, and not too few." This is very significant. God is going to wonderfully, miraculously provide for this lady, but there is something for her to do. And what we learn from this story is that God provided for her as she walked in faith and in obedience. Now, again, to be clear, God is able to do far above all that we ask and all that we imagine. God is not limited to the range of our faith or of our obedience. But it is very, very clear from Scripture that God calls us to be actively engaged in the means by which he provides. Again, just to take an example from another part of Scripture, you see this in the story of Noah. God saved Noah and his family from the flood. But Noah's obedience and faith were actively engaged in God's salvation of him and his family. He obeys the command to build an ark in the desert, which must have seemed a very strange thing to do. And in an act of faith, when God commanded him, he got into the ark with the animals, with his family, and God shut the door when there wasn't even any rain. Imagine getting into an ark when there wasn't even any rain. It would take an act of faith to do that. Well, God saved Noah and his family in the ark, but Noah was actively involved in his own salvation. God worked through his faith and his obedience, not without his faith or without his obedience. Now, you see the same pattern in the story here of the widow. Very clearly, Elisha says to her, "Now you've got to go outside, borrow vessels from all of your neighbors, empty vessels, and not too few." And remember, Elisha was a prophet, so this really was the word of God to her. Go borrow vessels from your neighbor. It was a command for her to obey. And Elisha says, make sure you don't borrow too few. So there was faith involved here. He calls her to exercise faith. Don't make the mistake of underestimating what God is going to do for you. Walk in obedience and anticipate his blessing. That's what Elisha is saying to her. God will provide for her, but there is something for her to do. Faith and obedience were woven into God's plan to provide for this widow. And your faith and your obedience will be woven into God's plan to provide for you. Now, it's clear from the story that this woman did exactly what Elisha had said. Notice the parallels between verse 4 and verse 5, exactly the same language. Verse 4, Elisha told her, "Then go in and shut the door behind yourself and your sons and pour into all these vessels. And when one is full, set it aside." That's what she was told to do. Verse 5, what she did. So she went from him and shut the door behind herself and her sons. And as she poured, they brought the vessels to her. She did exactly what Elisha had said. And we will see at the end of this story clear evidence that she did indeed go to all the neighbors and that she did indeed borrow vessels and not too few. She did exactly what he said. Now, I want you to picture with me for a moment the scene as this miracle of God's provision took place. I want you to picture this house, and it is literally stacked from floor to ceiling with jars, pots, vessels of varying shapes and sizes. And one of the widow's sons takes a jar, biggest one he could see in front of him, and puts it on a table. And the widow takes this small jar of oil in her hand. It's all she has. But in an act of faith, she begins to pour it out. It was just a little jar. It should have emptied itself out in seconds. But to the woman's amazement, the large jar into which she was pouring was soon nearly full. And so she calls on her son, bring another jar, bring another jar. One of the sons then places another empty jar on the table. The other son takes the full one and puts it on the floor. They got a little production line going, the three of them. And the woman just kept pouring. And every few seconds, another jar, another jar, another jar. Then verse 6, when the vessels were full, she said to her son, bring me another vessel. And he said to her, there is not another. And the oil stopped flowing. The oil flowed from that little jar as long as there were empty jars to fill. So you see, if the woman had not obeyed the command of Elisha to go to the neighbors and get the jars, she would never have seen this miracle. God works through our faith and through our obedience.
1: 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And Colin, tell us about this book.
0: Well, the first thing that's absolutely fascinating to me is that Abraham Lincoln had and used a devotional. He read scripture and had it in his mind and in his heart. And I discovered this because a friend of mine a while ago gave me an early edition of the actual devotional that Abraham Lincoln used. And it's brilliant. It lays out each day a verse or two of scripture. They're organized topically around a month, and they go through the experience of a Christian believer, our joys, our sorrows, our temptations, and of course, our final hope and blessedness. I was absolutely thrilled to discover that all these years ago, Abraham Lincoln was reading and meditating on a verse of scripture each day. And then I discovered that the book's been reprinted, and it's been beautifully reproduced. And so, Steve, it's a joy to make this available to folks. It's in the Old King James Version, which of course is so beautiful in the way that it expresses the Word of God. I found this just to be very wonderful and rich. I think people will treasure having a copy of the devotional that Abraham Lincoln himself used to meditate on the Word of God.
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2: 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He continues to say this. 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
4: 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And so it will cost you everything, and it leads to everything. The kind of joy, peace, life, the communion we have with God here and into eternity. 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He's beckoning you to surrender every aspect of your life to him.
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5: Nicodemus knew the rules. He knew scripture. He knew what it meant to live a religious life. But somewhere underneath it all was a deeper question. Was it enough? Then Jesus told him something that changed everything. 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For God so loved the world, not because the world deserved it, but because God loved it. 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
11: My name is Linda. My question is, I don't know how much I should be saving or setting aside each month. The combination of my Social Security check that I receive and what I get from my ex-husband's pension. I just, you know, the bills I have and what the the checks I write out, it seems like it takes it all, and there's even been numerous times that I've had to dip into a little savings I do have, and I just would like to get on the right track and just get more committed and organized and more God-honoring in this particular area. So thank you so much. God bless you.
12: All right. Hey, I'm glad you called. You know, one of the most difficult stages in life is moving from inflow of support and money to outflow because you hit retirement. There's a mental change. There's an emotional change, a planning change because you've probably been used to the money coming in and all of a sudden things are different. And wow, digging a hole. How do you handle it? I'll tell you in a moment because we believe around here that every problem, whatever it is, will have a solution. And you're thinking, oh, wait a minute, not every problem has a solution. Well, it does, but it may not be the solution you want, and it may not be the solution that fixes the problem necessarily. The solution may be something going on in your own life that you say, hey, I'm going to trust God and move forward, and this is one thing I'm going to do, and turn it to Him. We'll get into that in a moment. A reminder of the scripture we believe, James 1:5 reminds us, if you lack wisdom here at Intentional Living, ask God and give it to everyone generously without finding fault. That's a biblical truth. Proverbs 3:5-6, trust in the Lord with all of your heart. Don't lean on your own ideas because a lot of them are really lousy. Come on, and mine too. And He will direct your path. That's a promise. Lord, that's what we ask for today. Give us wisdom. Give the callers encouragement and the listeners encouragement on the podcast, on the radio program to bring honor and glory to You today.
13: 25 plus years ago, I was listening to Family Life, and I had been praying for my wife and I a better relationship and everything. And I heard Dr. Randy mention praying for yourself to be a better husband. And that was one of those God moments because I started praying for myself to be a better husband and a better father. And sure enough, my wife came along and became a better wife and had more respect for me. And I for her in our relationship has just been going by leaps and bounds growing from there. We've been married 49 years, and we started dating actually elementary school. It's progressed from there. So it's a long-time relationship, and we love with each other.
12: There you go. Hey, listen, one thing, changing one thing, I'm going to pray for my spouse, changes you at the heart level, obviously, spiritually, and it changes your mind, changes how you see things. It is an amazing thing when we are obedient to what the Bible teaches, how things can change in our life. Simple thing, big impact, big change. Welcome to the Intentional Living Center today. I just want to comment, follow up on the question from Linda in Iowa. Going through a transition now into the retirement years and finding some holes that I think she put out that need to be dealt with and wanting to get organized. And Linda, Intentional Living is about action. Obviously, the things you have to do is pull everything together. One of the best things you can do if you have financial trouble is to understand what the financial trouble is, other than you got less coming in than going out. And so get everything on the table, all the credit cards and all of the bills and all of the debt and all of the, you know, the accessory things you're not even aware of, and lay them out and look at it. What have I been spending in the last 6 months and in the last year? And look at it and then put together a plan. We teach at Intentional Living 10-10-80. Tithe, saving at least 10%, and as you get older, and especially in the economy today, 15%, can you start to say, I can live on 75%? And then put a budget together that makes that a reality. How do you do that? Cut some of your spending. Come on. When you start adding up what we spend today on subscriptions, when you look at what it costs to go out and eat today, come on. Yeah, I know some things you have to do, gasoline, I get it, but looking at the things that we have that are discretionary, maybe selling some things you don't need, there are practical things you can do, but until you have an idea of where you are, you can't put together a plan of where you want to go. And so for you, Linda, that would be my encouragement. Sometimes you need to do that with some help. If that's not in your comfort zone, many times you can find in your church somebody who's an expert in this area, and maybe they're retired and they want to do ministry and they're willing to sit down and help you get organized in this area of your life because they're totally objective. They're just coming in and it becomes X's and O's, dollars and cents to them. Because money is so much more than just a math issue. It's an emotional issue. And so dealing with the math part, maybe you need some help on that and encouragement with the emotional part. All right. We all have that issue at some level. Okay, let's get back to the calls. I think Lori is next. Lori's in Michigan. We often talk about difficult people. Sounds like you have one. Who is it in your life?
14: My sister. There was five of us, and 26 years ago, my two brothers and my sister all passed away within 8 months of each other.
12: Mm.
14: So I have one sister left. I live in Michigan. She lives in New York with my parents near them. She never has anything to do with us until we go to visit. Our vacation is once a year to my parents, and she's there the entire time orchestrating everything.
12: Hmm.
14: So this last time I asked that we have dinner with my parents alone without her. And now she says I'm dead to her because I excluded her. And my dad ended up in the hospital a couple weeks ago with pneumonia. And she deleted me off of any phone calls or communication. So I had to have her husband tell her to please tell me what's going on. It's not fair to not tell me. And now my mother's tongue cancer came back again. And so my mother's having surgery today.
12: Yeah.
14: And so this morning she sent a nice picture of my parents in the hospital and stuff to my daughter to show me that. And I said, you know, this is just crazy. I don't understand it.
12: Yeah, you don't. And my guess is this goes back many years, probably even as kids. There's been probably tension and lack of communication. Let me give you a hard assignment, Lori. Your parents are not well.
14: No.
12: Your dad, you said, is ill, and your mom has cancer.
14: Yep.
12: My guess is
14: in their 80s.
12: They're hurting because you guys are not connected. This hurts their heart.
14: I know.
12: If I were you, I would do, as the Bible says, to the extent that it's possible that lies within you, I'd do everything I possibly could to try to reconnect with that sister. What I'm suggesting, though, Lori, is not try to teach her or share with her, this isn't I wouldn't give her any instructions. I would just simply humbly before God and before your sister apologize.
14: And I did apologize and it didn't get anywhere, unfortunately.
12: Right. Well, listen, we teach it here. The weakest person in any relationship will control a relationship. And so the solution to that is to be stronger yourself. When we allow a person who is weaker than we are to control who we are and how we relate, we're giving away way, way, way too much power. We got to work around her. You got to be connected with your parents, love your parents. I stopped giving her power. As far as communication, she's playing games with you with the text going to your sister or your daughter instead of to you. And that's childish stuff. And when a person's acting like a child, we don't want to behave like one. So I would suck it up in terms of not letting her power keep me from doing the things I need to do. I'd figure out how to communicate. One way you could do that is have mom and dad give permission for you to get reports from the doctor and be able to talk to the doctor's office to find out what's going on with mom or calling the hospital, whatever it takes, but taking care of yourself without dependent upon her, because in the process, it's becoming way, way too controlling.
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17: Hi. The question was, one thing you would leave with a young couple being the most important thing when the children are young. I would say that it is a relationship with Jesus is not caught, it's taught. And the time and the love and the nurturing that you put into that child about Jesus and God the Creator and the Holy Spirit is really something that will build the foundation and can last a lifetime. And when the time is right, then you can lead them to the Lord. That's what I would say is the one most important thing for young parents to realize. Thank you.
12: All right. Thank you for sharing your stories. All right. Back to the calls. Let's go to Minnesota.
18: Hi, Randy. My name is Madison, and I'm wondering what romance looks like in a dating relationship where both persons are pursuing Christ and wanting to pursue purity in a biblical way. How do you have those romantic feelings while still being pure in mind, body, and spirit and honoring God?
12: Yeah.
18: Thank you.
12: Yeah, you're welcome. Madison, that's very normal. It's a good thing to have a romantic feeling, an attraction. Too often you can have people who are not attracted to each other, and then they get hooked up, and then that creates another set of problems. The idea that you're attracted is a good thing. You know, we say as believers, we should first focus on a spiritual attraction and so on. I get that. But the fact is, you're going to be in a situation, maybe you're both single and you see each other and say, well, I'm kind of attracted to that person, and they're kind of attracted to you. And that brings up this sense of romance. We want to have some romantic experiences. Now, the definition of romance is an emotional feeling or an attraction or a desire to go deeper in intimacy. The issue is not romance. The issue is intimacy. If you're looking for a more intimate relationship with another person, then you've got to understand what that means. What does intimacy mean in a dating relationship for two believers? You know, we want to connect with each other, but we want to have intimacy spiritually before we ever get to a physical intimacy in marriage. We want to have intimacy about our intellect, about our desires, about our goals, about our values. And so if you really are both finding yourself, you've dated a couple times, you're saying, hey, we kind of like each other here. If you're believers, to be able to just talk about it and say, hey, here's the boundaries we need to put in place. If we're gonna move further in this relationship to see if God's in this, we wanna develop the relationship knowing our families, knowing our finances. Because God's intention is the physical part, even though that's part of the attraction. is designed to be within marriage. Okay? When you get it outside of that, it creates a problem for a believer especially, but for people in general. And so to get to the place where you really know a person intellectually, relationally, family, financially, spiritually, and then marriage. So your question was, how do I do that? If you're finding that you're both attracted to each other, just have the discussion, because it's probably the elephant in the room. And to be able to have that kind of talk about, I am attracted to you and I'd like to get to know you better and have a closer relationship, a more intimate relationship, but defining what intimacy means in terms of, your relationship. Okay. All right, we're going to go to Nicole next. Nicole's on the line. Nicole, what's your question? Go right ahead.
19: My question, Dr. Andy, is, as a loving wife, a strong believer in Jesus, what may I do to help my husband and my family when my husband has lost his faith?
20: Well, I'm sorry to hear that. Something external happened to cause him to walk away from his faith?
19: We have three beautiful daughters, and a lifelong dream of his is to have had a son. And unfortunately, the Lord, saw differently. He is sovereign. I firmly believe that. And he has blessed us with daughters and not a son. And I know for some that must sound maybe very selfish on my husband's part. But for him, it's a real hurt.
12: Yeah. Well, there's a difference between having a hurt and saying something like that to one of your daughters, or being so disappointed you lose your faith. That's not a very secure faith. Okay. We have disappointments in life, and maybe that's one of them. But he's looking at the wrong side of that. If that were me, I'd say, thank God for three beautiful, healthy daughters, and we have people listening today who are struggling to have children, period. So it's easy to lose perspective, but when you hear a call like that, I think, Nicole, the question isn't disappointment. If it wasn't that, it had been something else. Disappointed in my job, or disappointed in my marriage, or disappointed in our government, or whatever, and God gets blamed for it. God's not a genie in a bottle. If we truly have faith in growing our relationship with Christ, we say, Lord, thank you. What a blessing. When I hear the things that so many people are facing today, that's sad. But I to answer your question, you can't make his faith better. You can't grow his faith. That's an inside job between him and God. My guess is there's probably some other things going on too beyond that. That might be a trigger point for him. But to really allow him to grow, I hope he will. All right, let's go to Sherry next in Arizona. Just before we do, I want to say a thank you to those of you who are supporting the ministry. We have a whole chaplaincy program available. People are calling in by the hundreds and asking for prayer, many coming to Christ. If it's something you know that you need some prayer, you want some encouragement, you can call one of our chaplains here at 888-888-1717 and press number 3, okay? We'd love to hear from you. All right, here's another question.
21: Hi, I was wondering if me and my husband should allow my daughter-in-law to move back into our home. She was a drug addict and has now been clean and sober for 1 year, but she's looking for transitional housing and hasn't been able to find it so far. So they're removing her from the program, but she doesn't have a place to stay yet. So should we allow her back in our home after all the chaos we've gone through?
12: A little bit like PTSD, isn't it? I mean, you've been down this road and the thought of it is like, wow. And now you're not sure after a year what's changed. I suggest two things. One is you need to have an entrance agreement. If you guys decide to do this, an entrance agreement between you guys and then with her. Here's the way this house operates. You got to be firm. You got to be direct. Don't allow your heart, because you love her and want the best for her, to block the head part of it, where you're going to be realistic. This isn't a rehab center. We're not here to do counseling. We're not here to have you come and go as you please. In other words, you set whatever the rules are,
20: can do it lovingly, of course, but you need that. And secondly, not only do you need an entrance agreement, you need an exit agreement or strategy that if these things don't happen, do we all agree there's the door? In other words, you're putting the proverbial ball clearly in her lap. We love you, want the best for you, but this is what's expected coming in. And if it works, terrific. We're with you. If it doesn't, then you've decided to move out. And there's the exit strategy. Too many of these type of things. And by the way, many people just say, no way, just don't do it. But if your heart is to do this, just make sure you do it right, correctly, and in a way that truly transitional, which might be a time limit as well, 90 days or whatever until she finds something. But a clear plan. Don't do this just at the heart level because that can get you in trouble down the road. When we think about head, heart, and hand, which one of those do you wrestle with the most? Would it be your thinking? Do you allow the kinds of thoughts that would drag you down or the negativity of the day to keep you from getting above it? I know I wrestle with that. That's the one I wrestle with. And I found that I've just got to challenge it and tell myself the truth. I've got to stop the negativity right in its track and say that is a lie, that is not the truth. And there's a much healthier perspective and a truth-based perspective, and then to repeat the truth in my mind. It's an excerpt from our lesson this month, wrapping up this month, by the way. And thanks to the members of the Intentional Living Finance Support family, we're able to do this for all these years and continue to do so. We got one goal: to help you. 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The most beautiful place, the sweet spot, is to give your life to Jesus Christ. He loves you. He cares for you. And then intentionally every day, not perfectly, but every day, choose to follow Him. And that's why we're here, the discipleship part of the ministry. And I thank those of you who are supporting us, allowing us to be a part of that process. So go right ahead and come and join us today. 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You can click on the little donate icon or call during West Coast business hours, 888-888-1717, press number 2. And one of our team would love to talk to you. And when you call, tell us why you're supporting the Ministry of Intentional Living. Tell them you want to support the Ministry of Intentional Living so we make sure it goes to that credit, okay? All right, Jim in Florida, welcome to the program.
0: Hi, sir. I just had a question for you. My wife and I were married for 34 and a half years. Mm-hmm. We divorced in June of this year. Mm. It was final. And we are right now working on reconciliation. Hmm. And right now everything is going along real good. We're getting along good. But there's still something in me that says that we shouldn't go beyond this point until we seek out counseling for
20: I would agree.
0: What ruined the marriage in the first place.
20: Absolutely. Now, in 34 years of marriage, Jim, was there a pattern of being up and down? Was there a pattern maybe where had you been separated before or had problems and then get back together, that kind of thing?
0: Yes, sir. Just for a couple of days, though. I think about twice.
20: All right. So you've had a couple times where you had to depart, and then all of a sudden, it's kind of like you're back together. But did you ever get to the bottom of what caused you to be apart for a couple of days?
0: No, sir. And that's our problem.
20: Yeah. And now it's just the big apart. It's the ultimate, the divorce. Did you initiate it or did she?
0: I did.
20: Okay.
0: She did not want it, but she did. She signed the papers anyway because she knew I did.
20: And why did you want the divorce?
0: Well, there was no trust, no communication, no intimacy. And I'm not talking about just sex, but intimacy itself was gone. Uh-huh. It just felt my heart had dried up.
20: All right, so you were...
0: Kind of like there was nothing. And we tried to talk about something, and she said, well, if you're going to do that, we might as well get a divorce.
20: All right.
0: And so, she had said that before, because mm-hmm. And it's not her, it's just our communication wasn't that good.
20: All right, so there's not another person, there's not abuse, there's not alcohol,
0: no.
20: There's not drugs,
0: no.
20: There's just, you guys, as our culture would say, you fell out of love.
0: Right.
20: All right, you grew apart, you went different. Okay, well, Jim, first of all, the fact that you initiated the divorce, now you're saying you want to, you know, you're interested in reconciling. You know, I think you use this as an opportunity. I've talked to hundreds of couples over my career who have been divorced and remarried, but I'll tell you, the ones that don't work are the ones that just jump back into the marriage just because they're lonely or they think they should do that. You have an opportunity right now. Yeah, you have an opportunity for the two of you to say, hey, 34 years, hasn't been the best. We've had problems. This is the ultimate blowout of the tire, as it were. You know, it's kind of like in the past you had slow leaks and you'd pump air back.

0: and get some help and take it one day at a time and ask God to reveal His will for you guys as you move forward and trust Him.
1: Yes, sir.
0: Okay. Is that something that sounds reasonable to you?
1: Yes, sir. Yes, sir. I was thinking along those lines, and I had mentioned it to her, and of course, she's all for it. She's ready. I mean, she's more than willing to reconcile, and I am too. But I just think we need to take care of the problem that caused the separation in the first place.
2: Yeah, well, does she? I mean, if she doesn't, then this is a useless exercise because you'll be right back in the same pit a year from now. And from my view, unless the two of you have a spiritual renewal, I mean, a real conviction to say we are new creations in Christ and we're going to build this marriage on a totally new foundation, the probability of success is very low. But if the two of you before God are willing to say we are becoming new people in Christ, we're going to give it time and go slowly and get healing, then there's a chance. But without that, boy, I think you're an uphill battle. I don't think, I know. Okay, that's it for today. Thank you for being a part of the show. Love your feedback on all this. Share your stories. Maybe you have a question. We take questions from the comment line. You heard some today, and we put them in the show. So if you have one, you feel more comfortable just leaving it on the comment line, do so. 888-888-1717. Have a great day. God bless you. This is Intentional Living, a ministry of Intentional Life Media.
3: You're feeling like God is distant. 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Tammy Trent joins Susie Larson on Susie Larson Live in 2 minutes to encourage you to see how God uses your questions to draw you closer to Him.
4: 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That kind of love is unmatched. 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

Welcome to Suzy Larson Live. Always so honored to get to spend this time with you. I'm so grateful for the time, and I look forward every day to bring you conversations that will help inspire you in your faith walk, that deepen your understanding of God's Word, and that heightens your awareness of His very real presence in your life. You know, so often when we walk through painful seasons, we wonder, did God lose my address? Did He change His mind about me? It's tempting to ask questions like, God, are you there? Do you care? Well, about that, my guest writes this: God's not a bystander to our pain. He's with us, even in the middle of the questions. We can emerge from dark days with a deeper faith, one that sustains us. We can find peace that passes understanding as we reconnect with the God who's always, always near. Those are the words of my friend, author, speaker, Tammy Trent, who joins me to talk about her new book, Where Are You Now, God? Discovering the Unshakable Truth That You Are Never Alone. The reason this book is so important and this message is so important, I think you've

0: Noticed it? The enemy isolates. He wants so often to pick us off one by one. So he'll purposely try to get us offended with God because of our pain. And then we drift away. We walk alone, and we're never alone. But that enemy wants so much to steal, kill, and destroy. And he gets away with a lot more when we ourselves are wandering and drifting and isolating because of our pain. No matter where life finds you today, whether you're running from God, you're running to God, you're sitting in your story and wondering where God is, he's with you. He loves you. He's an ever-present help in times of trouble. He sings over you, and we're so grateful to be with you. And Tammy's book today, I think, will be a great encouragement to you. She's no stranger to pain. We got a handful of copies to give away today. Text the word book if you want in on the drawing, 877-933-2484. And we know that our audience is growing by leaps and bounds all the time. 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And if you happen to be listening and you're intrigued by these guests, you're intrigued by their stories, but maybe you have no faith to speak of, but you're maybe interested in starting a relationship with Jesus, daring to trust him, we have partnered with the Billy Graham Evangelistic Association to help get your questions answered. And you can just text FAITH to 41224. Text FAITH to 41224. Now let me tell you about my guest. We'll get her on the show. Tammy Trent has faithfully stewarded a worldwide ministry through music, books, and speaking for more than 31 years, beginning with her first recorded record deal in 1995. Her voice became a staple on Christian radio with multiple number one and top 10 hit songs. She's the author of three books, including the one we're talking about today, Where Are You Now, God? Tammy, I just love you. It's so good to have you on the show.
1: Oh, my God. I love you too. My goodness, as you were even setting that up, Susie, I just thought, oh man, this is something I needed, especially a handful of years ago when I was walking through one of the deepest wounds of my life. So what an honor today to be with you to talk about these incredibly important, deep questions and soul-searching moments that we all have to try to find God in the pieces and the wreckage and the hurt and the pain of our lives.
0: Wow. You know, today, earlier, I went on a prayer walk just praying specifically for you and for the show and for our listener and friend. As you're listening, I want you to know I prayed for you. And it is my expectation and my expectancy that God's going to do something as we come together, Tammy, as we share, you know, the faithfulness of God and how he showed up in your story. I really believe that there are some who are listening, some to the live show, some to the podcast after. I just envision chains breaking, bodies and hearts mending, minds being restored, minds that are drifting and wandering. I just really am expectant that God is going to move. So friend, as you're listening, I pray you would scoot up a little closer and come with a humble, expectant, receptive heart, because I do believe God's going to move, and I know that you've been prayed for. So Tammy, before we dig into your story and the content of your book, I would love to know just, I know you've been on the road, I've been on the road, we both are launching books these days, but I know you spend time with the Lord as well. And as you've been with him, just as his girl, as his daughter, what's he been breathing over you? What's he been speaking to you these days?
1: My goodness, you know, I was thinking about that thought and where I'm at in my life and what I'm learning in this season. I go back to maybe a verse or a story, and I feel like lately, for me, it's the road to Emmaus. It's been really speaking to me, especially that Luke 24:15, where it says that Jesus himself came up and walked alongside them. So it takes me back to that place in my life where I feel alone. Sometimes I think I'm walking alone. Maybe the silence of God is an indication of maybe I'm abandoned. He's taken off. He's not interested. The doubts that I have, the shaking of my faith, all the things. But what gets me about that story is that they were disappointed. These two guys walking the road to Emmaus, two followers of Christ, walking this road full of disappointment, confused, and trying to make sense of everything that had happened, just happened, where Jesus had just died. They thought he was the Messiah. They thought he was the one to redeem them, to redeem Israel. And it was just like what was broken. They thought he was the one. And so he just died. So that didn't happen. What they hoped for didn't happen. And so now they're disappointed, they're hurt, they're confused, they are just lost. And they're walking this road to Emmaus. And this guy catches up to them, the stranger, and he starts asking them questions like, what are y'all talking about? So I love it because he asks them the question, which means he's interested in listening to them, and he makes room for them to talk. And so they start venting, I'm sure, like, oh, you wouldn't believe it. Jesus, we thought he was the one. He was going to redeem Israel. And just it, what we hoped for is not the way it turned out. So as they keep talking, sharing, he continues to listen. He starts trying to connect the dots. This is my version of the story. Connecting the dots to Moses and the prophets, because he's wanting them to see maybe there is a greater story here. If I could just get you to see it. But they are so deep in their disappointment that they cannot see beyond. And so they're walking for a while longer. They get to the home. They ask him to come in, the stranger, come in and have dinner with us. The guy reaches for the bread and he breaks it. The stranger breaks the bread. And there's something in that moment that just shifts for them. Their eyes are opened. Everything is revealed. And then they realize that this is Jesus and he's been walking with us the entire time. Like, we're not our hearts burning within us. And just like that, he was gone. And I imagine they push back from the table and thought, we've got to run back to Jerusalem and tell everybody that we've seen Jesus. He's alive. And what we thought, what we hoped for didn't happen. We now see, because our vision is clearer, we now see that there is a greater purpose and a greater story and a greater ending, even in our disappointment, even though our vision was blurred. And I think, Susie, for me, I'm in that season and have been where I've carried around different hurts and pains and disappointments. And to somehow get to this place of truly not just being told it, but believing the encounter that I can have with God and the experience I can have with him and recognizing and knowing his presence, that has changed everything for me. And his presence doesn't depend on our ability to recognize it in the moment. He's still here. He's still walking, still listening, still speaking. And I love that part of that story, such a beautiful story. And I think it's helped me realize through my own journey that I face nothing alone, even if I feel numb, I can never interpret my numbness as God's absence.
0: Somebody got to text me an amen. Who needed to hear that today? Why don't you text me an amen? That is such a powerful, powerful word. And the idea of walking along a path, processing with someone, saying this did not turn out as I'd hoped or as I thought. And yet you think about how often that is the case, Tammy. And yet, God is writing a bigger story, a better story. Like I wonder how many things we would have turned out as we'd hoped, how limiting they would have been versus what God had planned. Do you know what I'm saying? Like his plans are so much greater and wiser. We'd be self-editing and limiting the vastness of our story all day long if we just got what we wanted, you know?
1: That's right. Exactly. And I think for me, that story is just a reminder that we can be walking through some really hard stuff right now, wondering where God is, wondering why we can't see him or feel him. And yet he may be closer than we realize. And thing that I'm learning too is for me, the presence of God, this might be an interesting nugget for somebody. I think the presence of God first has to be a truth in your life. If you're struggling to experience it, if you don't know the truth of God's presence in your life, you're going to have a hard time experiencing it. So again, I would say it that way. If you don't know the truth of God's presence, you're going to have a hard time experiencing it. So what I mean by that is you've got to go back to the foundation of the Word of God and what his Word says. So I can go back to throw out a few here. Psalms 34:18, the Lord is near to the brokenhearted and he saves those whose spirits are crushed. If you feel totally crushed today, his promise is that he's going to save you. Now, its timing might not align with your timing and your desire and the way you want it to go. And that's the part where we have to, in the delay, in the preparation, in the waiting, we've got to learn to wait well on God. But there's so many scripture after scripture that I've clung to. Matthew 28:20. Surely, surely, I say to you, I will never leave you to the end of the age. Like, I'm not going anywhere. In Hebrews, it says, never will I leave you. Never will I forsake you. I am always here and I'm always present. Now, scripture also says that, look, I didn't promise you that there would not be trouble. But here's what I love is he never left us on the word trouble. Like, hey, you're on your own. You got trouble. You got heartache. You're on your own. He didn't leave us there on that final word. He said, but take heart. I have overcome the world. Not maybe, hang on, I might try to, it might happen, but I have, which also to me means, Tammy, I have overcome your circumstances, your situation, your pain. And if you trust me enough with it, we can do something beyond your imagination, and you will find healing. You will find wholeness. You will be restored. This relationship will be restored. Your finances, the thing that's keeping you up at night and you just can't seem to put it to rest. I'm going to meet you there. I'm your sole provider. So some of us are being stretched in ways we can't even fathom. But God is saying, I'm still there. And if you'll trust me, you have to believe I'm always at work behind the scenes. There's not one thing I do without a purpose and without a reason. So trust me with all of these pieces. And that's hard to do in many times, but in every season of my life, it's been the thing that's challenged me the most, but it's been my greatest reward.
0: Mm. Thank you, Jesus. I've already seen some amens come in, but I think I need to see a few more. If this is resonating with you, speak into your heart, go ahead and text me an amen. Amen and amen. So be it, Lord Jesus. Maybe you're in that place where you're walking on the road and you're disillusioned, disoriented, thinking that did not go the way I hoped it would, or my life has not looked the way I dreamed it would. You know what? My friend once said to me years ago, Susie, if your story's not good yet, it's because God's not done yet. He only writes good stories. He only writes beautiful stories, and he withholds no good thing from those who walk uprightly before him. So I always say, you know, he makes me wait because he's making me ready. And if I don't have it yet, it's because it's not good for me yet. But God is good, and he's writing a big story. Maybe you needed to hear that today. And friend, if you did, share this with a friend, because lots of people are walking through the battles and the crises of their lives. So God is good. His promises are true, and he's always going to make a way for us. What a gift. We're going to pause here. When we come back, I want to have you hear Tammy's backstory. I mean, that'll help you understand where her passion comes from. This is not theory to Tammy. This girl has endured some suffering. She's endured and overcome some things, and you're going to want to hear her story. We're drawing from her brand new book, Where Are You Now, God? Discovering the Unshakable Truth that You're Never Alone. If you want in on the drawing, just text the word book to 877-933-2484. And tell me this, friend, and only if you want to, every text that comes in answer to this question will be considered anonymous. In what area right now is God asking you to trust him? In what area right now is he asking you to trust him? Text me, 877-933-2484. We'll be back in a minute.
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0: Thanks so much for tuning into Suzy Larson Live, talking to Tammy Trent, author, speaker, and the artist. And her new book is Where Are You Now, God? Discovering the Unshakable Truth That You're Never Alone. And before the break, I asked you to share with me an area that you need to trust God. And all of these are anonymous, but this dear one, she said, I was at Woman of Joy event in Myrtle Beach, met you briefly. I discovered my husband's betrayal for the third time in a little over a year. Wow. Have a good support system, Christian counselor, but each time, oh my goodness, it's harder to recover from. My husband's not a believer. God has not yet released me from this marriage. It's my greatest desire to walk in obedience. The text line is hopping all over the place. I want to read this. But the pain is real, and some days God feels distant. Thank you for today's message. God's timing is perfect. The joy to come will eclipse my heartache today. God bless you, dear one. You're so brave. Trusting God to restore my brain and what the locust has eaten. Trusting God for prodigals and unknown and for grandbabies. For physical and emotional and spiritual healing. For my estranged family. For finances and our business. And I feel like, Tammy, you mentioned all of those. Do you want to just make a comment on some of those texts before we hear your story?
1: Oh, I'm over here just listening, and I'm carrying it with these precious people. I talk about everything that you have just spoken about, Suzy, these texts, everyone, I go, oh, there's something in the book for her. Oh, there's something in the book for her. It's like, I'm so grateful for these pages because I honestly believe that they will bring healing and hope to some of these women that are just hanging on by a thread. I love the woman. Like, I can't even imagine going through a year's time and facing infidelity time after time, many times, and still feeling like, God, I want to be obedient. I want to do it your way, and you have not released me from this. So our prayer over her life is, Father, give her strength, God, to endure, to finish strong, whatever that looks like. I mean, you're using her clearly that she doesn't feel released. So I feel like she's on some kind of assignment. So what is it? And may she find wisdom, clarity, discernment, and God's strength to know when to step forward and when to take a step back. And I just, man, I hold this with you. And at the same time, Suzy, the song that you played before we walked back in, won't he do it? Oh, yes, he will. Won't he do it? Oh, yes, he will. So we hang on to that, and it becomes my battle cry in these moments when we just don't know how he's going to do it. We trust, and so we speak it. We keep speaking it in the hard seasons and the hard parts of our story. We just say, yes, God, you will do it. You will make a way, and I'm going to speak that way. I'm going to walk in it, and I'm going to believe it, even when I don't feel it.
0: Thank you, Jesus. Thank you, Lord. Okay, hon, so for those who don't know your backstory, take us back to that moment when you were traveling with your husband when the unthinkable happened.
1: Yeah. So my story actually goes back to the time I was 15 years old in my church youth group. I met this incredible kid. I was allowed to start dating him at 16. He was yummy, delicious, godly, fun, adventurous, the hunk of the youth group, like all the things. Like, as a little teenage girl, you know, the vision boards you made, how you dreamed of the boy you would date, he was all of those things and more. But on the inside, man, he exuded like this new relationship with Jesus and all the excitement that he felt, and it overflowed into my life. I couldn't believe it. I was allowed to date him at 16. So we started dating 7.5 great, fantastic years. I went off to Bible college for 1 year. And I came back and I thought, I don't want to live another day without my best friend, this soulmate, this gift from God to me. And so we got married, and truly, like, everything that I experienced in my dating relationship now just overflowed into my marriage. I felt love every day. I was covered. He was faithful. He was consistent. It was everything I took for granted, never thinking I would live a day without that kind of love in my life. That's why I think even when I hear the text of the woman that texted you, I ache for her, because I don't even know exactly what that must feel like, except for that my mom has gone through the same exact thing. And I write about that in the book as well. But I didn't know that. That wasn't my journey. I knew love, and I knew it faithfully. And so I took so much for granted. We were married for 11 years, moved to Nashville, built our first home here. And I had signed a new record deal at the time, and it was my third album and number one hits on Christian radio across the country. So things were happening, like the dream came true. And I just also sort of wondered what's next. And so I remember that first record deal that I signed, I took my husband's first name as my last name. Together, we were Tammy and Trent Linderink. But on the platform, I became Tammy Trent, and we traveled full-time in ministry together. Everywhere God opened up a door, we went. He became my ministry partner, along with my best friend, my husband, my adventure buddy, like all the things. And so in that season of wondering what was next, I just thought, well, maybe, like, we've done it all. You know, we've grown up together. The dream came true. We're traveling the world, but maybe it's starting a family. Maybe that's that new season God has for us. And I was really, Susie, in a season where I kind of had this feeling like God was up to something. I think like something's about to shift, but I just didn't have any idea what it was. So we got this call to go over to Jamaica. I think it was with K-Love, and we were going over there on a mission trip. So we thought, perfect. Great timing. We can just kind of seek God, spend time together, put our phones down, and just kind of hopefully discover what's next. I knew something was about to shift. I just didn't have any idea what it was. We had one vacation time on the one side of the island before we were to begin our mission trip on the other side of the island. So we traveled to this beautiful place on our day off called the Blue Lagoon. Trent wanted to research and he wanted to study a little bit on our drive there. So he did. And he found out that in the middle of this lagoon, there was a hole that went down about 240 feet deep in the Blue Lagoon. He wanted to free dive. He'd been a scuba diver since the age of 12. And so he wanted to free dive that day. So I remember having lunch on the edge of the water. Trent suited up. He had his underwater scooter. He said, I'm going to be gone for 15 minutes. And when I get back, we'll go do something you want to do. And I said, perfect. He got into the water, and halfway between that dock and that hole in the middle of the lagoon, he lifted up his head, just like he'd done so many other times, and he waved goodbye to me. And I waved back to him. And I had no idea at that moment that would be the last time I would ever see Trent again. He sunk beneath the surface and he was gone. That began a journey for me at that moment of trying to put my life back together when the unimaginable would happen. So when he sunk beneath the surface and I stood on the edge of the water, he never returned 15 minutes. He never returned 30, not even into an hour. And I called in a dive team that began to search for him. And during that time, I went to the back room of this restaurant knowing beyond a shadow of a doubt that my life would never be the same again. I knew this was the shift. I knew this was the change. And I couldn't do anything to change it. I couldn't stop it. I couldn't pray hard enough. I couldn't surrender anything more. I just sat in it. And I knew that everything had changed and my life would never be the same. And I remember that calling in a dive team, and they began to search for him. And they searched into the evening until it got too dark and they had to call the search off. They said, we'll start again in the morning. And I'll never forget the next morning, I woke up to a home of two doctors. And they came into my room and said, Tammy, come quickly. We want to show you the television in the other room. And I walked into that room, staring at the television, the morning of September 11th, 2001. So as the second plane plowed into the Twin Towers in New York City, there I was in my own foreign country asking, have you found Trent? Has anybody seen Trent? Have you found my loved one? And then I got the call that my family was grounded on planes all across the country. Not one person could get to me. And I thought, God, why? Why? I feel like I've done everything right. But why is it all going wrong? I don't know what more I could do. I don't know how to fix this. I don't know how to make this stop. I don't know what to do. And so then I got the next call that they found Trent in the lagoon, in that hole, about 150 feet down, still hanging on to his underwater scooter. But something had struck him on the back of the head, and he did not survive a head injury. And that day I got that call saying he didn't make it. And I fell to the ground. I just wept. And I think that was when the biggest blow, ache, impact of my life hit harder than I had ever felt before. And I just remember asking God, where are you? Where are you? Where are you now? I need you. I need to know that I'm not alone. I need to know that you're here because I'm all alone. No one can get to me. I'm in a foreign country. And I need to know that somehow you're walking this out with me, even now, that you're not, you haven't walked away, you didn't forget me. And that, I think, Susie, as the search stopped for Trent, my search began to find the presence of God in the middle of it all.
0: Just speechless. I mean, I knew this story, Tammy, but I'm speechless every time I hear it. It's just... Somebody texted in, Jamie just texted in and just said, I'm so sorry. Lisa sent in a broken heart. It's so unbelievable. And that it happened the day before 9/11. So you're stranded away from your loved ones who cannot get to you. And yet there's a part of your story where you're sitting on the bathroom floor, wailing, crying. And then you just said, Lord, I just need someone to hold me. And then what happened?
1: Oh my goodness, Susie, what a moment. I think that's the realness of our stories, is somehow we've got to find our way to God, even if we're on the bathroom floor crying our eyes out. Just bring it to him, whatever, even if you don't even have any words, just somehow lean toward him. And I knew in that bathroom floor, I needed to lean toward him somehow. And I didn't have the words. I didn't even have the words to pray a prayer, but I was crying and just sobbing. And then finally what came out was, God, could you send me somebody? I miss my mom. I miss my sister, my best friend. Could you just send me somebody to hold me right now? And I remember asking, like, look, I'm not asking for 100 angels or 1,000 angels, but just one angel that would just hold me. And so I got up and I started to move out of that room, and I could hear somebody in our adjoining room. And when I went over there to that opening in the doorway, I saw this Jamaican woman standing there in a Hilton housekeeping outfit. And I looked at her and I just said, ma'am, could you come in and make my bed? Could you just come in and make my bed? And she looked at me and she said, I could hear you crying. I've been trying to get to you, and I could hear you crying. Could I just come in and hold you? And it was an instant answer to my prayer. At that moment, she came in, she wrapped her arms around me. She started to pray for me. She had no idea what had happened in my life. I had no idea she was a believer, but I stood there in that embrace. And I thought, truly, a couple things. For the first time, I thought, well, I had no idea angels wore Hilton housekeeping outfits, for one. I would have called her much sooner. But then two, I just knew that I knew. It was like the voice of God that you will not just survive, you will overcome, Tammy.
0: Come on.
1: Do you trust me? Do you trust me? Do you trust me? And in that embrace, I think I cried and I wept, and I kept hearing and I kept saying, stay with me, stay with me, stay with God, stay close, stay. He's going to carry you out of this to the other side. So just stay. And that has been the greatest strength. Even in all the questions, even coming home and beginning to heal, all the stuff, it was a bumpy ride. It wasn't easy. I've kicked, I've screamed, I've shouted. I have dealt with anger, all of the things. But somehow, I keep running back to him, because I can't imagine if I didn't have Christ in my life. Oh, I would be so absolutely lost, devastated, deep in depression, deep into a hole that I knew I could never get out of. So I chose to run to him and to find him in the pieces of my life.
0: Thank you, Lord. Wow. Wow. When we come back, you know, I've heard folks say when they've lost a loved one, looking back, you know, in hindsight, they would see how in the days, weeks, months leading up to that loss, that God was actually orchestrating strength for them. Like, they didn't know it at the time. And maybe you even alluded to that by saying, I sense change was coming. But just think about this during the break. Can you think about ways God may have been preparing you to navigate this? Or was it just a strength in the moment as you need it? Hold that thought, but we'll get to it on the other side. Talking to Tammy Trent today, her book is Where Are You Now, God? Discovering the Unshakable Truth That You're Never Alone. Did I tell you this was not theory? This is her experience. This is lived, hard-fought, wisdom. And the verses even that Shu quoted, there's so many more like that, that he's near to the brokenhearted. He saves those who are crushed in spirit. It's that the scripture says that he binds up the brokenhearted. He heals their wounds and binds them up. He put the stars in place and calls them each by name. And he calls you by name as well. He won't leave you. His silence is not his absence. He's closer than your next breath. And we're going to spend a little bit of time toward the end of the show praying for you. So do stick around for that. Don't go away. More with Tammy Trent in a moment.
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5: 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You may have no choice about your upbringing or how others treat you, but by God's grace, you can choose to respond to those circumstances in a godly way. In Ezekiel's day, there was an expression that said sons would suffer for their father's sin. But God said, when the son has done what is just and right, and has been careful to observe all my statutes, he shall surely live. Ask God to help you take responsibility for your own actions, no matter what others may have done to you. With Seeking Him, I'm Nancy DeMoss Wagmuth.
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0: Thanks so much for tuning into Suzy Larson Live, having an amazing conversation with Tammy Trent. And wow, her story is gripping. Her book is amazing. Where Are You Now, God? Discovering the Unshakable Truth That You're Never Alone. And Louise writes in, I'm crying my eyes out, Suzy. And if you don't know what she's talking about, once the live show's over, the podcast will be up within an hour. Come back and listen to the whole show. You've got to hear context. You've got to hear what Tammy had to say in the first half of the show. It was so powerful. But you talked about before the break, you know, you're still young, married. How old were you when that happened with you and Trent?
1: 33. That's 33 so years old, both young. 32 and 33. Oh. I know. It felt so young. It just felt like it was just getting started. I think that's the ache that lingers for me this side of heaven. It's just all the what ifs, the plans we had, the children that should have walked these hallways, like all the things. And so, Suzy, I, for 25 years now, okay, you still hear the ache. You hear the tears. I can't ever get through this story without just absolutely wanting to lose it, because I think what I lost was enormous. It was big. The dreams we dreamed together, we built together, we prayed together, we ventured together. He was my whole life. And so, but what God has done in 25 years, He has brought, even in the tears, great healing and wholeness in my life. Now, a lot of people think, well, the resolve of the story then, Tammy, is did you find love again? You know, and I'm always, I kind of giggle at that sometimes, because I think, wow, well, no, I am not married. I have not remarried. I have dated a little so that I knew I was not stuck. And that was very important for me, to stay always open to God's will. But I didn't know if I was stuck or not, because I had no desire to be in a relationship. So I went down that path. I explored that. I learned that, yes, it's possible for me to love again, but I cannot settle, because Trent sent that bar so high, and I have got to then take this season, the time, the years, whatever it looks like, to heal. Because if I am broken and unwhole, all I will ever do is bring into the next relationship brokenness and places in my life that are not fixed, or at least redeemed or restored. And so for me, I kind of surrendered all that and said, Jesus, it's you and me. What's next? We're on a great adventure. And if love never comes again, thank you for what you gave me for 18 years with this guy. I know what it was meant to look like and feel like. Thank you. So my perspective has had to change. We will either stay stuck in our disappointment, in our pain, in our heartache of what went wrong, what we hoped would happen that didn't. So we'll stay there. And when we stay there too long, we will miss out on what God has for us now and today. And He calls for that abundant life, to be free from pain, to find joy, to be restored, to look for the signs of life coming back again. So if you stop looking, you're not going to find it. So I think it's that working in relationship with God, work with Him. So I've had to choose to work with God throughout this whole process of healing. And then in even writing this book, it took me back to old wounds in my life, from childhood trauma, rejection, betrayal, the cancer diagnosis 4 times now without even Trent being here, and how I've had to carry the weight of these different times and seasons. Even
0: you've had a cancer diagnosis?
1: Girl, 4 times in my life.
0: What? I did not know that.
1: I know. And every 4 months I go for skin cancer check, full body. And I'm either, there's spots frozen off, there's biopsies taken, and I carry the weight of always wondering if next time it's going to be more serious, or next time will be the one. You know, in April, they took a piece off of my nose, and I thought, okay, great. So there goes my nose. And I carried that weight for 2 weeks of just, oh, what if, all the questions, and here we go again. And just when I thought I was over this, and I remember Suzy coming into my bedroom one night, I got onto my knees and I lifted up my hands and I said, God, I surrender this to you. I have to, because it's spinning me into anxiety, into worry, into concern of all the what ifs and how will I ever, all the things. But I'm going to surrender this to you, because my life is in your hands. And if I truly believe that nothing surprises you, then I have to believe that you've got the details already worked out. Like you've gone ahead of me. You will meet me there when I show up. And so I kind of just, I found my atmosphere, I found my rhythm, I found that place of just surrender. And when I did, I cannot tell you truly how the atmosphere in my home changed, in my attitude, and the language became, even if. So even if this doesn't go the way I hoped it would, I know, God, that you're still good. Mm-hmm. I know you love me. I know you have good things for me. So even if I surrender that, and I'm going to trust you with it. Now, next 4 months, it might not be that story for me, but even if, I know I walk nothing alone. And that is the strength that I find that I have to carry every day, of knowing that I will face nothing alone, even if.
0: Wow. Thank you, Lord. Before the break, I asked if in hindsight, looking back, can you see any ways that God prepared you, strengthened you in any way to prepare you for what you were about to navigate with the loss of your husband as a young adult? Or did it for you happen more in the grace in the moment by moment?
1: I honestly, Susie, there's some practical things that I look at where I can go, man, it's undeniable that God knew this was going to happen, that he already used Trent to set this up, to set my life up, knowing I was going to face it alone. So this, we moved to Nashville, our first home we built together. We were in this home, the one I'm in right now, for 2 years together. Trent found this home. We built it while we lived in Michigan. So when it was finished, we made the move. We drove everything down and we moved in it. And we walked into this home. And one of the first things Trent did was he prayed. And he said, Father, in the name of Jesus, I pray that anybody who walks into this home will feel the presence of God. They will feel peace. They will know they're loved. That, Father, we could bring this home to them and we could always be open to opening it up, that people would know who you are in your presence because of the way we live our lives. Susie, 2 years later, I walked into this home after coming back from Jamaica and burying my husband in Michigan. And I drove back. And I remember friends picking me up at one point because they didn't want me to be alone walking into my home. And I remember saying, no, I have to do this. I have to find strength in this, because if I learn to lean on my friends, on my family through this whole journey of coming back to life again, then I'm not going to lean much on God. So I've got to learn to know his presence, his voice, his touch, his character, all the things. So I need to go in and face this. And I walked into this home. I shut the door behind me. And I just wept. And I thought, Trent, God, you've prepared me for this. Trent, you prayed that people would know the peace and the presence of God without even knowing that that's exactly what I would need when I walked back into this home without you. Mm-hmm. And so here I am, all these years later, feeling always the presence of God in my life, not just because it's a feeling and I've chased a feeling, but it's because I have known the foundation of my life, that I can go back to scripture and build my whole life on these scriptures, that I am never, ever alone. And that has somehow sustained me. It's prepared me, that knowing his presence has prepared me to walk through all of this, because that's the thing we all feel. We feel alone, like he's silent. I'm doing all of this alone. So for me, he already began to prepare me to know and to recognize his presence. And then I think the thing that began to happen after that was, how do I then learn to hold the tension of hope and hurt at the same time? And can they exist in the same heart at the same time? So yes, I learned early that you can grieve what's lost, what went wrong, what broke you, and still trust God with what's ahead. I've had to do that for most of my life. There have been many different wounds that have shaped me and tried to take from me throughout my life. And I've had to learn to still believe that God saw it all. Mostly, he saw me, and he would never leave me in a place of hurt. His intention is to always, always bring healing and wholeness, not to take from us, but to give to us. So I've had to hold on to that promise, which has helped me learn through all of this how to hold that tension well, hurting and being hopeful at the same time.
0: Friend, maybe you needed to hear that today, where you're holding these together, these intention, grieving what hasn't happened or what has happened that shouldn't have happened, and daring to hope for what God might do. You know, that I often say that there's a kind of grief that can turn into dark sorrow. If grief turns into rumination and then to dark sorrow, there's no hope in that. You're identified by your loss. That's not what God has for us, because we don't grieve as those with no hope. So I pray that as you sort through your disappointments and your losses, hope springs up, that you could dare to look up to say, God, you're better than I imagine. You're better than I can fathom. You're still writing my story. Give me a fresh gift of faith, of hope, and of love. We're going to break when we come back. Tammy, I want to ask you about just the idea that the enemy has had our whole life to study us. And often I notice that when you've experienced significant loss or trauma, that the enemy will try to orchestrate reminiscent type of circumstances that poke at that thing in your future to try to keep you in fight flight, to keep you believing, to try to reinforce a lie. I have to endure everything I fear. I'll never, ever, you know, find true peace. I'll never be able to exhale in this life. I'm wondering if that's been true for you. Don't tell me yet, but I want to ask you on the other side. And what do you say to that person who feels like the enemy's constantly keeping them in fight flight? Talking to Tammy Trent today. Her book again is Where Are You Now, God? Discovering the unshakable truth that you're never alone. And I got to tell you, Tammy writes like she speaks. And we got a handful of copies to give away today. Text the word book to 877-933-2484. 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
2: 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Thank you.
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0: Thanks for tuning into Susie Larson Live, talking to Tammy Trent. And I got to read this from Gwen. It makes me laugh because this is something I didn't know about you and you don't know about me, Tammy. But she says, God is so good, so, so good. She says, I went to a Woman of Faith event years ago and Tammy spoke and danced. She obviously really loves to dance. I've always been so inspired by the joy she exudes, how real she is. She probably has no idea how many people her faith story has impacted. Amen to that, Gwen. The dance part is what's funny to me, Tammy, because almost at all of my events, I get thousands of women up and I teach them a dance and we get down.
1: You do.
0: Like, I love to dance.
1: You
0: and I taught
1: do?
0: Fitness for a lot of years. Oh, yeah. And yes. And my mom was so concerned that once I came to faith that Christians were going to make me stop dancing. I'm like, no, Mom, yes. I'm going to get the church to dance. So that is so fun. Come on. I hope we can dance together someday.
1: Yes. How did I miss that about you? I can't believe it. Yeah. It's been burning within me since I was a kid, Susie. And like, look, in school, in high school, I couldn't go to dances, nor did I ever. I didn't go to clubs. That was not my scene growing up. So I don't know where it comes from, but just like she said, Gwen, I love that you saw it, but more than the dance, it's the movement, right? So for me, it's been watching a girl come back to life again. So even God giving me the gift of dance, giving me the gift of movement and sharing that from a platform in a song that I sing, it's like I want to let people see that God is bringing me back to life again. So it's possible that he could also bring you back to life again. So just keep moving, keep moving, keep breathing, whatever you have to do. So that's the thing truly that has brought me back to life is just the way that I keep moving and trusting and leaning in.
0: Same here. You know, it is amazing how I said on an interview today for my book earlier, I've been like, you know, people will say dancing is of the devil, but it is not. I mean, David danced. It's like dancing, TV, money, anything can be made into evil, sinful behavior, or it can be redeemed. And I'm telling you what, the times that I've done this, which is almost every time I speak, I got a note from a 70-year-old woman who said, I was never allowed to move growing up. Mm-hmm. And she said, though I loved what you had to say, she said, it was the dancing that set me free.
1: I love it so much.
0: Oh, man. I knew I loved you before, but now, my goodness. Okay. So we only got a few minutes left, and this is kind of a heavy question, but I still feel like I need to ask it for somebody listening today. But the idea that the enemy, he knows what has traumatized us. He knows the losses and the hurts. And I believe this so strongly that he's had our life to study us. So he wastes no time to orchestrate, even if it's somewhat reminiscent scenarios that can poke those unhealed places to get us into fight flight. Did you happen to notice any of that? Or were you really just quick to spot those things?
1: Yeah, Susie, I'm going to be honest. I'm pretty quick to spot it. I've got my little discernment button that's pretty high. I've got my little knower, like, great. So the enemy studied me. Guess what? I've studied you too. I'm pretty familiar with your schemes. I'm pretty on to your lies. I'm pretty on to the way you try to tell me I'm not worthy. I'm not worth it. I'm replaceable. I'm this or I'm that. Or, hey, you should carry shame because of this that happened in your life. Or, hey, you should be guilty for mishandling that. And, oh, God's not listening to you. He doesn't care. Look, you've been praying the same prayer over and over again, the same one, and he's not answering that. So where is your God then? All of those things, Susie, I hear the voices. I can hear the voice of the enemy. But so many of us sometimes lock into that voice a lot easier than we do the voice of God. So some of us today even need to switch our ears and our thinking and what we're listening to and what we are accepting. So I'm a girl that I know very, very well what the enemy wants to do and destroy my life and what he wants to take from me, what he thinks he took from me. But it doesn't mean that I'm always actively like, oh, she's a warrior. But I'm telling you, I've got my armor on most of the time because I'm ready for him. I'm ready for him. I'm ready for the fight. But it's also because I know who I am in Christ.
0: Come on.
1: I have no doubt what my identity is. I have no doubt that I'm loved and that God has good things for me, even if things happen that I wished wouldn't. I know that I know. And so for me, I take all authority over that stuff in my life. Now, it's probably because my parents were pastors and I grew up in a great church. And so I had great teaching and great examples in my life. It was solid, it was safe, and it was healthy. And so for me, this season of my life, I'm very keen to it. Doesn't mean I do it all right, but I'm very well aware of the enemy and how he likes to operate in my life, because just as you said, he studied me very well.
0: Boy, I have like several pages more of questions, so I want you to come back so we can pick up where we left off. And I also said we were going to pray, but we only have about a minute and a half left, so I don't want you to, you don't have the benefit of watching my digital clock. So I'm going to ask with you this last question. What do you know about God now that you didn't know as well even 5-10 years ago?
1: Wow. I think what I know about God now that maybe I didn't know then, I've known all my life that God is faithful and that he loves me. I've spoken about it so many times. I've sung about it. I've lived through enough hard times to know it's true. But I think what I've learned more deeply in these last few years, especially, is that truly his presence is not dependent on my ability to feel it every single time. It goes back to that foundation of knowing. I know that I know that I know. And from the knowing becomes the experience. I've been studying his word more. I've been digging into it for myself. And I think I'm having my own encounters with God in a new way, like ways I hadn't had before. So it's not just something somebody told me or something I've heard preached my whole life. I'm experiencing the truth of his presence for myself, because there are seasons when God feels really close. And then there are seasons when you're praying and asking and waiting and thinking, God, where are you? What are you doing? And I've learned that just because I don't feel him, maybe in this moment, it doesn't mean that he's not there. Just because I don't understand what he's doing doesn't mean he's not working. I've certainly learned that I can never interpret my numbness as God's absence in my life. I said that up at the beginning when we started talking. So I know that he's here. I know he's walking with me. This is something I can bet my whole life on. And I'm grateful to him for this solid truth in my life.
0: Praise God. Thank you, my friend, for joining us today. And thank you for tuning in. With all the texts, I know this message resonated with you. We are praying for you. We love you. Keep on keeping on. It's an honor to do this journey with you. And we'll meet you back here next time.
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3: Some people think that to become a Christian, you have to be a Bible scholar. But Billy Graham knew the first step to making Jesus Christ your Savior is really quite simple.
4: You come by faith to Christ, and then you will begin to understand as you come first by faith. When you come to Christ, you start out with simple, easy things to learn about God, and then it gets deeper and deeper and gets more wonderful all the time. People say, I can't understand the Bible.

0: Church, the Heidelberg Catechism says, I believe that the Son of God, through his Spirit and Word, out of the entire human race, from the beginning of the world to its end, gathers, protects, and preserves for himself a community chosen for eternal life and united in true faith. And of this community, I am and always will be a living member. I can't imagine a greater privilege than that. When you believe in Jesus Christ, you become part of his church. And God's purpose is fulfilled as we worship and serve him in local congregations. Jesus loves the church, and if we're his friends, we will love her too.
1: Is there someone in your life who needs to know the God of the Bible and might be open to take a journey through the Bible with you? Invite them to openthebible.org.
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8: 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It's Bill.

0: And a warm welcome to the Bill Arnold Show. So glad you joined me today. Say, Wyatt, word on the street is that Joe Dallas is going overseas soon, and he's made time to be on the show with us today.
1: Yeah.
0: How cool is that?
1: That makes us feel pretty good, doesn't it?
0: It does, yeah. You know,
1: busy guy, busy schedule, big trip coming up, and yet here he is on the Bill Arnold Show
0: yeah.
1: today.
0: Yeah, and then remind me, too, to mention a live stream event he's got coming up. I think it's on September 12th.
1: Yeah, I don't want to get the details wrong. So, I mean, I might let Joe do that, but he's got that coming up, the trip coming up. He's busy these days.
0: Not to mention, I got a whole slew of questions for him.
1: He's ready to handle them. I know that much.
0: Joe is an author. He's a conference speaker and ordained pastoral counselor. He's got a biblical counseling ministry for those dealing with sexual and relational issues. He does that with individuals and families as well. Always glad to have him on. Joe, thanks for coming and being on the show today.
2: Hey, thank you, Bill. How you been doing?
0: We've been well. We've been good. You know, it's always kind of marks today's September 1st, and it's like, it always feels like summer is officially over. You live in Southern California, so, you know, you don't know what we're talking about.
2: Oh, I do. I still feel it from my school days. It was always, bummer. Here we go again.
0: Okay.
2: Yeah. I'm 71, and I'm still feeling the adolescent depression.

0: Well, I get that. I get that. So I'm looking forward to our discussion today. I've got a bunch of questions for you, and a lot of them have been prompted by conversations I've had recently with other guests and conversations I've had out of the studio. And one of the things that was really alarming is I was recently talking to Dr. George Barna, and he was saying that they did a survey of like 40,000 sermons across the U.S., and only 3% of the sermons mentioned sin. What does that tell you about the direction that we're going?
1: Well, it's not a good direction. That's the first thing it tells me. Of course, you know, we don't want to be obsessed with sin. We're not going to try to be a bunch of angry Puritans. But the fact is, you can't say that you take the Bible seriously and not give ample attention to the problem of sin. If sin was not a massive problem, there would have been no need for the cross.
0: Amen.
1: Every human ailment we see is a direct result of the sin nature. I don't think you can overestimate what an important doctrine that is. But you know what, Bill? I sometimes think we have lost our compass to help guide us to what we are here for. I honestly think a lot of people see church as a place where people go to feel good and to have some community and maybe get a little inspiration. But it is basically a nice social event with some spiritual overtones. And this is entirely foreign to what we see of the church in the New Testament.
0: Good grief. I agree.
1: I have to wonder what the members of the early church would think if they heard what you just said when you quoted Barna. Mm-hmm. Men and women for centuries have lost their lives for the sake of the gospel, and that meant they were quite willing to say, we are born in sin, we will die in sin if we do not receive Christ. Because we are sinners, we must be born again. Mm-hmm. You can't much talk about being born again or the need for salvation without prefacing it with some very strong statements about sin.
0: Yeah, so true. So in light of that, Joe, when you look at the debates and discussions about sexuality today, what do you think concerns you the most about where this culture is heading?
1: I think somewhere along the line, we determined that we should be guided morally, behaviorally, even spiritually, Bill, by what we desire, by what brings us gratification or even ecstasy. And so we are, I believe, a culture that is systematically shying away from the idea of saying no to our desires and assuming that our desires are not only good, no matter what they are, but they are inherently God-given, if indeed one recognizes there is such a thing as God. And I think because of that, we have determined that what we want sexually must be what we need.
0: Yes.
1: You know, one of the hallmarks of immaturity is when a child or a teen or an adult does not recognize that a want is not a need. And when one behaves as though he will die if he doesn't get what he wants, he's going to live a very non-productive life and probably a very miserable life. Mm-hmm. So that I think that that's largely what's behind this shying away from sin as a doctrine and from personal responsibility as a much higher priority than a pleasurable experience.
0: Mm-hmm. Joe Dallas is my guest. So when I think of the conversations people are having today about sexuality, sexual identity, they're so supercharged with emotions. And I can't remember if in previous generations they had that same level of emotion attached to it.
1: That's a good point, Bill. I don't know if there has ever been a time when such emotion, such volatility was attached to conversations about whether or not certain sexual behaviors are moral. Now, I will tell you something that is not new, and that is the nearly hysterical, violent response people often have when someone is speaking or preaching about something that is really hitting home to the person and they don't like it. So, for example, when Stephen, I guess we could properly say our first martyr in the early church, was killed by the religious leaders of his time when he preached to them that they had royally messed up by crucifying the Messiah. Luke records that, he describes it, I should say, as a conversation that left them pierced in their hearts, their consciences. And because he had hit the nail on the head, the nail really drove home. Now, the same kind of a nail had been driven home earlier in the book of Acts when Peter preached on the day of Pentecost. His listeners also were pierced in their conscience, but they responded in a redemptive way. They said, "Men and brethren, what must we do then?" They realized their guilt and they were ready to hear what the answer was. But these guys hated having their sin pointed out to them. And so their response was, I would say, a ballistic one. They gnashed on him with their teeth. They went nuts and they killed the guy like some kind of a bloody mob scene. Now, I know that he was not preaching to them about sexual ethics. I don't believe he was in that sermon, but I think it's the same principle. When something is being held on to tightly, but someone is not quite sure they're right, they don't want to hear anybody who might confirm what they feel insecure about.
0: Mm-hmm.
1: In other words, if you're sure you're right, guys, you're not going to flip out when somebody says, "Hey, you know what? You guys are wrong." You'll say, "Well, I disagree," or "I don't like what you're saying," but you're not going to go nuts, volatile, even violent. But if you're not sure, you want to be sure that you're right. You want to be confident, but something in you is bothering you, your own conscience, perhaps. And someone comes along and says something that is similar to what your conscience is telling you, there's a good chance you're going to hate that person. So what do? You shoot the messenger. And I think we're seeing a lot of that today.
0: Mm-hmm.
1: I really do.
0: Wow. So Joe, us believers, we want to get it right when it comes to talking to people about sexuality. So what do you think Christians are getting wrong about it when they're talking about sexuality with people?
1: Yes, well, of course, there are different ways of getting it wrong, Bill. I've been guilty of getting it wrong in many ways myself. So I have a lot of grace for anybody else who does. But the two biggest errors, the most common errors I see, are either caving or raving.
0: Say more about
1: caving,
0: that. Yeah.
1: When we're caving, we're more worried about the approval of the people we're speaking to. We're more worried about keeping things nice between us and getting along and being well thought of and not making waves. And so we filter what we say. We dance pirouettes to make sure that nothing we say could be construed as offensive. We're caving. And there's a cowardliness to that. And we have to remember something sobering Jesus said, when he warned that if anyone is ashamed of me or my words, note that point, or my words, Jesus had some very specific things to say about lust and about marriage, didn't he? He defined it very plainly. And one of the elements he defined it as was heterosexual, a man and a woman. Now, if we are ashamed of his words, he said, "I'll be ashamed of you before my Father." I'd hate for anybody to be ashamed of me, especially like my own wife, my own sons. That'd be horrible to think that they were ashamed of me. But to have Jesus say, "Joe, I'm ashamed of you," that's pretty unthinkable. But that's what he said. That's how he feels about caving. But the other extreme, I don't know which one is worse, is raving. I think we've seen that over the decades. Golly, I was an openly gay activist myself back in the late 1970s, early 1980s. And I remember when especially the AIDS epidemic began, there were some Christians, even some Christian leaders, who really thundered against the sodomites who were getting the judgment of God and reaping what they had sown. And this was God's punishment on them. And that kind of raving, contempt, sarcasm, whatever. Why, that is, first of all, the opposite of the heart of God, who said, "I have no pleasure in the death of the wicked. Mercy rejoices against judgment. God so loved the world," etc. But it's not only a misrepresentation of the heart of God, it's totally counterproductive. I understand anyone having a negative reaction to something that is unnatural. I really do. I will be the first to say, yes, homosexuality is unnatural And to most people, the thought of such a thing, they have a reaction. There's nothing wrong with that. That's a normal reaction to abnormal behavior. But there is something wrong with thinking that we are better than a group because their sin is not our own, or speaking of them irresponsibly. It's one thing to say, I believe homosexuality is a sin, and homosexual people practicing it are taking themselves outside of the will of God. It's another thing to say that they're all what? Pedophiles, that they're all communists, that they should be viewed with contempt, to make fun of them, etc. That's what I would call raving. And again, either extreme, being a jerk or a wimp, is not the way of the cross. It's certainly not the way of the gospel. We are called to speak the truth in love, as Jesus was full of grace and truth.
0: Mm-hmm. Joe, I've always thought it takes two people to have a combative conversation. I mean, if you are combative and the other person is combative, you got yourself a fight. But how do we hold firm to biblical convictions without becoming maybe unnecessarily combative?
1: Yes. I often tell people, be the adult in the room, you know, be the strong, unmovable, respectful, but clear presence. Now, that is not easy. That's a tough job description. But Paul gave it to Timothy when he said, the servant of the Lord must not strive, but be gentle to all. And then he said, apt to teach. And that tells me my attitude should be respectful, polite, gentle, but also apt to teach. That is, quite willing, even eager to speak the truth as opportunity and wisdom dictate. Being the adult in the room means observing what the proverb says about a soft answer turning away wrath. Now, you guys know as well as I do, there are some people who are going to be unreasonable. I don't care how well you handle yourself. And that is to be expected. But we still have to remember, even if people don't receive what you're saying very well, you're not going to answer to God for the way they received it. You're going to answer to God for the way you stewarded the truth and the way you expressed it. So you want to be clear, make sure that nobody leaves the conversation not knowing where you stood, and you want to be respectful and calm and maintain, as I said, that that adult attitude. And by the way, while I'm on my soapbox, we are in a darn sick time, aren't we?
0: I mean, yes, we are.
1: This is to me, it's like being in seventh grade again, out in the lunchyard. The quickest way to draw a crowd is to say, fight, fight, fight. Everybody comes running. Well, that's social media.
0: True.
1: We are
0: so true.
1: Addicted to contention, man. We are just getting hooked on the idea that arguing is, well, this isn't a myth. It's actually absolutely true. Arguing is an adrenaline high. I get that. I think a lot of people are just getting hooked on that, and I'm afraid a lot of our news media and our influencers are pandering to that. And so it's like we're going back to the days of the Jerry Springer Show, where to draw a crowd, to get followers, to get likes and so forth, why? Just roll up your sleeves, put up your dukes, and instead of really discussing an issue to come to anything intelligent and redemptive, you just want to put on a good show. And I think that's part of what we're up against when we enter into these conversations. And we have to know that when we go in. You want to have a biblically based conversation in which you are properly, as an ambassador of Christ, representing the word of God. But you must understand, plenty of people you talk to are not playing by the same game book you're playing by. And so you will often find that you'll have to either maintain your calm and make your point, or at times you'll have to just simply withdraw and say, you know, I'd love to talk about this when we can have a cooler attitude between us and be more civil.
0: Mm-hmm. Joe, I'm going to take my first break, but before we do, mention what's going on September 12th and how people can access that.
1: Hey, thank you. I appreciate that. Yes, I'll be doing a seminar. It'll be live streamed. Anybody in the country can sign up for it. It is going to be five sessions, including a Q&A session. It's called LGBTQ, Speaking the Truth, Loving the People. And it's for any Christian who wants to know, how do I dialogue clearly, respectfully, biblically with a gay person, a lesbian person, a transgender person, or someone who holds the pro-gay view? How do I answer the commonest arguments I'm likely to hear? How do I sustain a relationship with a loved one who identifies as LGBTQ? We're going to be covering all of that. Five sessions. If you go to my website, joedallas.com, right at the top of the webpage, you'll see where you can click on and get the sign-in information for live stream. Registrations are just $20, and that'll get you all of the five sessions. So again, if this is a topic you're interested in learning how to dialogue civilly about and clearly and biblically, why, I hope you join us. That'll be on September 12th, Saturday.
0: Sounds terrific. That's joedallas.com. We're going to take a break and come back. 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Wyatt will have us back in no time.
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0: I'm back with Joe Dallas, and he was telling us about his upcoming live stream seminar on September 12th, and it's called LGBTQ, Speaking the Truth, Loving the People. Joe, here's a question I'm pretty sure you're going to get, because I think I've heard this before where Christians will say, you know, love the person, but not affirm everything they do. Well, I think that's true for everything and everybody, but what does that look like in a real relationship?
1: Yeah, I'm glad you asked that, Bill, because I think we love bumper sticker sayings, but
0: I do.
1: We do need to explore more how we practically apply them. I think we start with the idea that if I know someone, whether I know them through work or I know them socially or they're a family member, I begin with openness and friendliness. I want them right off the bat, as soon as we make eye contact and we shake hands or hug, I want them to know I respect you. I am open to you. I mean you no harm. And I'm here as a fellow human being. I hope we can get along, whether we need to work together, be together, dine together, whatever. You start with a very open, accepting, warm, affirming attitude. And in that sense, as far as affirming, yeah, well, let's affirm the personhood of whoever we're dealing with and their worth in God's sight. But as, you know, I used the phrase earlier, as wisdom and opportunity dictate, because you really have to prayerfully consider these conversations. When is it a time to speak? When is it a time to hold back? When it is time to speak, that would include, of course, if you're asked a direct question, or if you feel, to sound a little cliche, a leading of God to introduce the subject. But you do so in a way where you ask questions. I think that's most effective. If I were just now meeting an openly gay or lesbian or transgender person, I would not start by telling them my position on the topic. I would ask questions about their life. I'd want to know where they've been, what they want, how they live, what they desire. And somewhere in there, I would want to start sharing about my own life and letting them know that something huge happened to me when I was a young man that turned my life around, and I'd love to talk to them about that. See, that way I'm not just jumping in saying, well, do you know what Leviticus says about homosexuality?
0: Mm-hmm.
1: They're generally not going to be too interested in the law of Moses, you know. So you show that, but of course, when you ask questions, you're showing respect, you're showing that you're interested in the person, and you don't just see them as a target of conversion, you see. But you do have to be clear. If you're asked a direct question, even if it's right off the bat in a relationship, I believe you need to give a direct, clear answer. But I think you need to give it with a context attached to it. If somebody says, Joe, I'm gay, do you think I'm in sin? I would respond, first of all, I believe all people are in sin. So yes, we all fall short and we have all fallen short. But yes, an honest answer to your question is I believe there are a lot of sexual behaviors outside of our Creator's will. And yeah, I believe homosexuality is one of them, right up there with pornography and prostitution and fornication. So that way you're contextualizing it and not just saying, I believe homosexuality is the worst of all sins. Instead, it is one of many.
0: Mm-hmm. That's an interesting approach. I like that. So, you know, when a Christian responds, when someone says, if you really loved me, you would affirm me. And obviously they want acceptance and love. But as a believer, as a Christian, we can't go as far as saying, I affirm the choice you've made. How do we best put that?
1: I would pose a question if somebody said that to me. Is that really a fair thing to ask?
0: Oh, I like that.
1: Do you completely affirm anybody you love? Please be honest. You love your mother, you love your dad, you love your friend, you love your dog. Love and approval are not synonymous. There is no way anybody completely approves of everything about anybody. I've been married 39 years. My wife loves me. She's proven it. She's still here and she hasn't killed me yet. That woman loves me.
0: Mm-hmm.
1: Ain't no way she approves of everything about me. And if she was on the show, she'd be so happy to take over right now and tell you the long list of things about her husband she doesn't approve of. Nobody completely approves of anybody. Nobody completely affirms everything about anybody. That's impossible. So if you have any moral structure, which we all do, you believe some things are right and some things are wrong. And you know what? Your belief in right or wrong is not canceled by the fact you love someone. That's true whether you're a Christian or a Muslim or Hebrew or Jehovah's Witnesses or an agnostic or an atheist. Everybody believes some things are right and some things are wrong. Love does not require you to abandon your beliefs based on your worldview.
0: Mm-hmm.
1: My worldview is that we have a Creator who created us with specific intentions, spelled out in a sacred document that has stood the test of time as authoritative. And according to that document, some behaviors are within the will of our Creator and some are not. See, that's pretty simple.
0: That is. Joe, what would you say to someone who has been hurt by Christians or by the church, for that matter, because of their declared sexuality?
1: I'd want to go straight to what Paul advised. Rejoice with those who rejoice and weep with those who weep.
0: Okay.
1: If you've been hurt by the church, buddy, I want to hear. Please tell me what happened. I want to know. And as I listen, I would be fully attentive. I wouldn't interrupt. I wouldn't correct. I wouldn't offer rebuttal. I would simply hear them. And then I would tell them, if that's what happened, I am very, very sorry to hear that it happened. That would hurt. But can we talk about the biblical case or the biblical facts or the biblical teachings, no matter how poorly they may have been expressed? Because it's often true that something can be true, but the person expressing it isn't doing a very good job. And could it be that you've been hurt because someone did have the right position but expressed it to you in all the wrong ways? Or someone very much misrepresented God's heart or God's mind. But that doesn't negate the fact that there is a God who has a heart and a mind. So I don't want to be dismissive because somebody was hurt by the church. Now, I'll tell you plainly, I believe a lot of people say they were hurt by the church. And when you scratch the surface, you find that what they really mean is, I heard something at church that made me uncomfortable, and I am labeling that hurt. And that's when I try to gently help the person understand, isn't it possible that if we hear something we don't like and we've been made uncomfortable, that that is not necessarily damaging to us? But I still am not going to jump in and say, I think you're exaggerating, I think you're wrong. I want to hear them. And I want them to know that it matters to me that they have been hurt. And then I want to explore whether or not their hurt should be used as a reason to negate the truth that the church preaches. So that's where I would take that.
0: Well done. Well done. So I know this has happened in your counseling office a lot, because I know you speak to parents as well. And there's parents that have this fear that if they hold a biblical conviction, it'll cost them their relationship with their child.
1: And I am really sorry to say, but sometimes they're right.
0: Mm-hmm.
1: Sometimes, no matter how gently, how lovingly, how respectfully, how reasonably you present your position, there are people in 2026 who will say, if that's your position, it's not just that I disagree with you, I will not have anything to do with you. I mean, Bill, as we speak, people are cutting off their family members because they voted for the wrong person.
0: Mm-hmm.
1: Or they're with the wrong political party.
0: Right.
1: Or simply because they will not admit that because they are perhaps white or male or heterosexual, they are thereby automatically racist, sexist, and homophobic. We're in a time that's pretty crazy, where it's like a crusade it has been sweeping Western culture. I guess you could call it the woke crusade, I don't know, but whatever it is, it basically is a crusade to revise people's concepts of justice, morality, love, normalcy, even God. And if people will not be converted, then they have to be silenced. So it's like a strange new form of Puritanism, whereby if you will not adopt the woke way of looking at things, you must be shunned the way Puritans would shun people in their community who had sinned. And that is often the case. Now, I would also have to say that doesn't mean you can't reason with a loved one. If parents are told by their son or daughter, mom, dad, I'm gay or I'm trans or what have you, and in the course of the conversation, the parents are saying, look, we will always love you, and we will always respect you, and we always want our relationship to be good and solid. We are adults. We are reasonable people. We don't have to agree in order to love each other and to have a good relationship. Therefore, let's determine whether or not this subject is one that we can go on discussing without alienating each other, or if we're going to need to drop it for a time. But no matter what, please don't demand that I give lip service to things I don't believe in just in order to have a relationship with you, because I would never do that to you. Let's be fair with each other.
0: Oh, I like that a lot. Joe Dallas is my guest. If you have a question, the text line is open, 877-933-2484. We'll be right back.
7: The faithfulness of God is the glue that holds this world together. If God should for one moment withdraw his hand from this earth, it would fly into chaos and be forever gone.
8: You're the only rock that I could ever stand on. You're the only one for me.
7: God's faithfulness is established in the very heavens.
8: The sun goes up, the sun comes down. This old world keeps spinning round.
7: God promised after the flood, while the earth remains, seed time and harvest, cold and heat, winter and summer,

0: 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Never once has it failed.
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3: This is Max Lucado. Do you recall the day God sent fire from heaven? The display of power occurred on Mount Carmel in the days of Elijah. The prophet laid the ground rules for the event. Your team has 450 prophets of Baal and 400 prophets of Asherah. My team has me. You ask Baal for fire, and I'll ask Jehovah for fire. And the God who answers by fire, he is God. 1 Kings 18:24. And when it came time to blast a fire, the devil was powerless. No spark, no flames. In the decisive moment, Baal was shown to be no match for the living God. Satan is impotent to defy the plans of God. He is bound by the ropes of God's sovereignty, gagged by God's righteous plan. This is Max Lucado.
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6: I guess it is Joe Dallas. 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So a few questions came in, Joe. This one, to get things started. Some people on the left criticize conservatives, saying that they will not accept a transgender person for who he is or who she is. But aren't they doing the same thing? A man who wants to become a woman is not accepting himself the way God made him. He is not accepting himself for who he is. It is a form of self-rejection, it seems.
7: I would tend to agree. Of course, we all have free will, which is God-given. So I recognize that an adult is free to decide for himself or herself how he or she wants to identify. But that person is not entitled to tell me that I must agree with their identification. I can affirm any person as being a person of worth created in the image of God. But if you have determined to identify yourself in a way that runs contrary to what I can see with my own eyes and what I believe to be true, I can't join with you in that. This is a real dilemma a lot of believers are finding themselves in. By the way, Bill, we are being asked to align. Now, earlier, in earlier years, we were asked to tolerate or to show respect, but now it's gone even further. Now we're being asked to align. As in, if I say I am a woman, I want you to align with that and call me Elizabeth. If I am marrying a man, I want you to be at the ceremony and align with me as I celebrate that union. And this is when a Christian, I believe, is reminded that we cannot have fellowship with the unfruitful works of darkness. We can love a person and align with them when it comes to respecting them, but I believe that if I, for example, identify a man by a woman's name, or if a biological male insists on me calling him her or she, I have to point out, you know, I will meet you halfway in that I will not use the word he or she when referencing you. I don't have to call you by a particular name, but please do not try to force me to align with your belief, which I'm sure you hold very deeply. But I don't, and I, as a Christian, my allegiance must first and foremost be to the one who created both of us. The God I serve, who I belong to, and to whom I owe my allegiance, is not stupid and does not make mistakes. I cannot align with a belief that my creator didn't know what he was doing when he created you male. you are asking me to say, by calling you a female, that God didn't get it right. You need to correct the mistake God made. And to me, that's blasphemy. I can't join you in that. I'm sorry, but I will respect you to the extent that I'm not going to push on you my viewpoint that you are wrong, because you are entitled to hold that viewpoint, but you really are not entitled. You don't have the right to push that viewpoint on me and insist that I align with it. So let's respect each other like reasonable people.
6: Mm-hmm. So when somebody says that, I just feel like my biological sex doesn't reflect who I really am. I mean, now we want to show genuine compassion, but we also want to hold to strong biblical convictions. And so I'm guessing there were, I mean, that's a complicated situation.
7: Well, let's keep a couple of things in mind, Bill. First of all, there is such a thing as transsexualism, and then there is such a thing as what I call transgender, T-R-E-N-D-S, transgender. When people jump on the transgender bandwagon, not because they really are transgender, but because to adopt that identity today, in many circles among young people, that is to adopt an identity that will get you instant sympathy, instant community, instant support. And if you don't fit into the mainstream concepts of masculinity and femininity, you might find comfort in the transgender identity. You'll probably outgrow it within a few years. So I, first of all, don't automatically assume that everyone who says that is really what we would properly call transsexual, really believing deeply within they are in the wrong body. But for the person who is, Bruce Jenner is a good example. It's excruciating to think of that. That man who I grew up, I mean, when I came of age, I thought he was like a Greek god. He was such a hero. He was just an amazing athlete. Mm-hmm. Everything you would think of manhood. Come on, he was on the box of Wheaties. It doesn't get more manly than that. But he really did feel like he was a female in a male body. That must be what we can't relate to it. That it's just got to be excruciating. But however excruciating it is, the answer, if you feel that what you are is in contradiction to what you verifiably are, then it's pretty clear that the problem is your feeling. Isn't it? Mm-hmm. If I feel as, and I'm not trying to be funny here, I mean this seriously, if I feel that I'm Napoleon Bonaparte, and I've worked in mental hospitals where patients felt they were either Jesus Christ or John the Baptist or Jack the Ripper, whatever, why, the problem is not that you are that person, it's that the feeling you have shows some type of a distortion. Something has gone wrong. The answer is not to try to reconfigure your body to match your distortion, but to address your distortion and try to learn to accept the reality of what you are and better understand why there is such a deep conflict. So I don't want to minimize how hard that must be to be truly transsexual. That must be. But the answer is not to affirm a person's transsexuality. Now, as I said, I can affirm a person's right to live out a transsexual existence. I'm not ever going to agree with that person, but I'm certainly not going to say let's pass laws to throw them in jail if they do transition. That's up to them. But for teens or minors, that's unthinkable. And I think that we should have laws prohibiting that. And I feel it's criminal and it's evil to let children make a decision to mutilate their own bodies that they will have to live with for the rest of their lives. That's abhorrent. But for adults, I would say I can allow for your right to identify that way, but I will not allow you to coerce me into joining you in that identification. And there's the bottom line.
6: Mm-hmm. I think it was last week I had a guest on, a philosopher, and he was telling me about the correspondence theory of truth, and that it's the basic idea of that is that the statement is true when it corresponds to reality.
7: Exactly. I mean, I think that one of the reasons we have been seeing such a sea change on the abortion issue, I don't know what you guys, how you guys felt about it. I never thought in my lifetime I would see Roe v. Wade overturned. I never thought that was going to happen. But I think it largely happened because it has become more verifiable, but that there is a life within the womb of a woman. That thing we used to just call a fetus really is a human life. Mm-hmm. And I think that in that same vein, transsexualism, the whole idea of somebody being in the wrong body, well, your DNA pretty much tells you what your DNA tells you. And that is inarguable. And I think that's one of the reasons we're seeing more and more people rethinking this issue. And by the way, more and more clinics in other countries even are closing down because they're realizing we jumped the gun on a form of social experimentation that has turned out not to be responsible.
6: Hmm. Joe, we have a lot of pastors that listen to the show or listen to Faith Radio, maybe not my show, but they listen to Faith Radio. Maybe they tune into my show. I hope they do. What would you want to tell them about ministering to people struggling with sexual identity?
7: Well, of course, there are people in our churches who do struggle with their sexual desires or their gender identity or both. And I believe in every church there are at least some people who wrestle with same-sex attractions and are probably afraid to come forward and ask for help. There are also people who visit our churches who are openly gay and are saying they feel very comfortable with it and they want to know if we will be gay friendly. So to the person who is repentant and wants help, and that's what I would call the struggler, why we want to offer the same discipleship we would offer to anybody who's struggling with porn or with a chemical dependency or a violent temper or whatever. We build disciples in our churches. And I hope that pastors preach the full counsel of God. You obviously don't need to be preaching on homosexuality once a month to fill a quota of some kind, but if you're teaching the full counsel of God, you're going to talk about what God's intention for marriage is and why certain behaviors fall short of that. Even when you preach against homosexuality, I would ask this, please, sir, please do offer an invitation to anybody who is struggling with that in the church to meet with you or with one of the elders privately and discuss it so they can be discipled, they can be prayed with, they can be guided towards help if outside help is necessary. But they need to know that they're not alone, because I got to tell you, we are losing a lot of people, Bill. We're losing a lot of people from our churches who have wrestled silently with their homosexual desires, and they kept hearing the voices on YouTube, on TikTok, on the mass media, in their own schools who were saying, hey, you don't have to suffer in that homophobic, right-wing, oppressive church. Jump out and we will catch you. We have gay-affirming churches. We have gay-affirming therapists. We have dating services. We have community. You don't have to deal with this alone. We're with you. We will help you accept yourself and you'll be free. Mm-hmm. Those voices are very powerful siren calls. And a lot of our people are tired of not hearing much in their own churches that help them. So they finally say, okay, I'll jump. And I find today some of the most vehement enemies of the Christian position on homosexuality are people who were formerly active members of churches where they finally gave up on the struggle and decided to take an oppositional position. Happens all the time.
6: Mm-hmm. Joe got a nice note from Joyce. She said, Joe is so encouraging. I'm one of those people whose family hasn't interacted with me in over a year because I can't affirm their life choices. I still love them, but have to love God and be obedient to Him.
7: Joyce, we are all so sorry. Mm. That's unnecessary. It's a shame. And I guess I would say we're all joining you in prayer that God will soften their hearts and bring a reconciliation soon.
6: Yeah, amen. All right, Joe, we're going to take one more short break. Joe Dallas is my guest. You go to joedallas.com. He's got a great live stream seminar coming up September 12th. You might want to check it out. And we're going to take a break. If you have a question for Joe, the text line is open, 877-933-2484. Be right back.
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9: 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Because the truth is, God is love. 1 John 4, verse 8 says this, "Whoever does not love does not know God, because God is love." In God's Word, when opening the Bible, this is made clear. 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
6: Welcome back to the show. Joe Dallas is my guest. Another question came in, Joe. Can people be saved in the 1 Corinthians 6 list, where Paul says, "And such were some of you, when they habitually continue in the sins listed"?
7: That question really speaks to the question of whether or not you can lose your salvation.
6: Yeah, of course. Bill. Mm-hmm.
7: And we have to let the Calvinist and the Arminius duke that one out. I mean, seriously.
6: No, I get it.
7: That
6: get
7: really
6: it.
7: Is what the question hinges on. Can you or can you not lose your salvation?
6: Yeah.
7: I would say this. If you can lose your salvation, I think it is very hard to do. I think it would take more than continuing to sin. I think it would take a hardening of the heart to the point of becoming completely reprobate, so that it's not just a matter of an ongoing transgression in your life, but a general darkening and hardening of your soul, which takes an amount of time. And here's the deal. We can't judge that, can we? If I know a believer who God has redeemed, Christ has redeemed, he's definitely born again, and he returns to his prior sin, be it homosexuality or drunkenness or violence or idolatry, and continues in that sin, the question becomes, is he backslidden? Or is he carnal? Or is he deceived? Or is he unsaved now? Has he lost his salvation? We can't know when a person has reached that point because we can't see their soul, which is, I believe, why we have the parable of the harvest, where one of the workers says, "Wow, you know, a lot of tares have grown up alongside the wheat. Should we pull up the tares?" And the master says, "No, don't, because you'll get it wrong. You'll pull up some wheat while you're pulling up tares." Mm-hmm. Let them grow. And then in the end, the final judge is going to say, "You're out, you're in." I will say this, even though I might allow that a person could be backslidden, and full disclosure, I was born again in 1971 at the age of 16. At the age of 23, I backslid into homosexuality, practiced it, lived it out, promoted it for 6 years. I do not believe I lost my salvation in those 6 years. Now, I could be wrong, but I don't think I did. I think I was backslidden and deceived and in deep rebellion. And I believe when I came back to the Lord, I was a prodigal coming back to his father's house, not an unsaved person being born again for a second time. So I can allow that that could be. However, it is a fearful thing to fall into the hands of the living God. If you are outside God's will in deliberate sin, even if, by the grace of God, your name is still written in the book of life, you're in a very precarious position. And I have seen what happens when people live their lives in a cavalier, rebellious way, and they reap some very, very bitter fruit. So you must know that you are rolling the dice on something that you should not be rolling the dice on. Now, all of that said, I think that we can tell someone that they are wrong. They are outside God's will. The scripture condemns what they are doing, and they are taking a terrible risk with their standing before God. But I don't need to be able to say whether or not they have lost their salvation, because even if you can lose it, I would have no way of identifying whether or not a person has reached that point.
6: Mm-hmm.
7: So I don't feel an obligation to do so.
6: Mm-hmm. Joe, is there a particular question that believers should be asking LGBTQ people more often, or maybe a question they should stop asking?
7: I think that when we're talking to LGBTQ people, if we are talking to ones who do not know Christ, I think it's a, you know, a safe bet that many of the people we know at work or just socially or whatever who are gay or lesbian or trans are not Christian, then I would want to start the conversation with questions about what they do or do not believe about the gospel and the claims of Jesus Christ. That's the issue. Because if we just jump into arguing sexual ethics, that's rather secondary if the person hasn't been born again. So I would rather ask questions like, what is your concept of God or of spirituality or of religion? What experiences have you had with Christianity? What do you know about the claims of Jesus Christ? And really let them talk and let them answer freely. And then sort of take the Pauline approach as he did on Mars Hill and say, okay, now can I tell you what I believe about this? You know, we seem to have something in common. Like he said to the Athenians, well, you guys, you obviously believe in something beyond the natural. So do I. Now let's take it from there and see where we can have commonality and where we disagree and see what we can reason with each other about.
6: Mm-hmm.
7: So that those are the kinds of questions I think should be asked. Now, of course, if such a person says, well, I am a Christian, I would want to ask, okay, that's that to me really gets my attention. Can you tell me your concept of what it means to be a Christian? Because a lot of people believe being a Christian means I'm a very nice, moral person.
6: Mm-hmm.
7: And that's certainly not what it means. Or it means I was raised in church. That's not what it means. I want to know if somebody's been born again. And if so, to what extent do they submit their lives to the Word of God? And what do they think the Word has to say about their life?
6: Mm-hmm. Sure. We just have about a minute left. And how come nowadays disagreement equals hatred?
7: I believe ultimately there's a spiritual dynamic here.
6: Okay.
7: I do believe that Satan despises everything God intended and wants to shut down any proclamation of what God intended when it comes to human sexuality and the family. The way to shut down the Christian message is not just to say I disagree with it, but it's rather to frame it as a dangerous, hateful message, because then the population will respond and say, well, if the Christian message on human sexuality is dangerous and hateful, then the church must be silenced.
6: Excellent. Joe, I know you've got a big trip coming up, so blessings on that trip. And then we once again, just a reminder, September 12th, Joe's going to be live streaming an event called LGBTQ, Speaking the Truth, Loving the People. The best way to learn about that, it's $20 to go to the conference online. You can go to joedallas.com, joedallas.com. Joe, have a great trip, and I'll see you next time.
7: Thanks so much, guys. Great talking with you.
6: You bet. You bet. We're going to take a break, and then we've got hour two just ahead, and looking in the green room, and I see Jeff Verdorn, so I think we're going to continue our study of First Peter.
13: Sounds good to me. Does he look ready to go?
6: He always looks ready to go.
13: Okay, good. I want to make sure he's got his A game today.
6: Yeah, so. He's got his A game. And if you want to learn more about Jesus, please text FAITH to 41224. That's text FAITH to 41224. It's a great opportunity to get a campaign that it's going to include a whole bunch of text to you and links to articles about beginning a relationship with Jesus. We'll take a break and be right back.

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5: 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I'm Andrew Palau. In the Bible, Deborah was a powerful woman.

0: 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Always remember, there is hope with God.
1: You know, I think a turning point in our marriage came when I stopped thinking you were the problem.
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1: I honestly thought our marriage could be great if you would just get it together.
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2: 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You were the problem. But we did have a turning point.
1: Yeah, it's when you realize I'm the problem. I've got to fix me and I can't fix me. Jesus has to do that, so I need to surrender him and let him transform me to be the man you long for me to be. And when you own your own sin, that's when your marriage starts to change.
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4: Do you ever think that if you suddenly came into a lot of money, everything would be fixed? 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But if you are dishonest in little things, you won't be honest with greater responsibilities. 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
8: Today at the Radio Backyard Fence, we are going on a biblical treasure hunt. I have a friend who's committed to helping us see the person and work of Jesus, not just in the Gospels or in the book of Revelation or the letters of Peter and Paul and other places in the New Testament, but in the Old Testament as well. Jesus is there. He's veiled in places. There are shadows that we see of him. And that means you have to dig, you got to excavate, you got to look a little harder. And a lot of believers who want to follow Jesus gravitate toward a few places in Scripture while they skip others that feel kind of intimidating or maybe confusing. How many, let me see a show of hands. Did you have a goal of reading through the entire Bible this year? Are you still going with that? Or did you get sidetracked on the journey? Good news today from author and Bible teacher Nancy Guthrie. She'll join us, and I hope you will too, right here on Chris Fabry Live, online at chrisfabrylive.org. Let me thank our team first. Brian McConaughey doing all things technical. Trish is our producer. Lisa's helping out. Josh will be answering your calls. And welcome to September. Can you believe it? And as you know, I choose a resource each month that I think will encourage you, perhaps inspire you, cause you to find a little hope and healing in some area of your life. And that's why I intuited when we talked with Dr. Kathy Cook last month, early in August. Her book on parents of adult children who had a fracture in the relationship, I knew 1 month's not going to be enough. So we have extended that through September. Early this morning, I saw evidence of that. In the wee hours, a man gave a gift. I won't tell you his name. He said, I just happened to be listening at midnight, heard you speak about the book about reconnecting with your adult children. My son told me 2 years ago that I wasn't his father, and we've not had contact since. I've been praying. But I also thought that if I heard about this resource and didn't take action, my prayers have not been sincere. Thanks for all you do. And let me say this. This is not a magic potion book. This is not a bibbidi-bobbidi-boo for restoring your relationship with an adult child. Or if you're an adult child and you read this, it's helpful as well. It doesn't do the same with your parent. But what it does do is give tangible, practical, biblical ways to move toward that person you've had a fracture with, your adult child, or perhaps your parent. And I think it's really redemptive. That's why I've asked Dr. Kathy to come on again. She's going to be with us tomorrow.

0: 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And thanks for your support of The Back Fence here in September. So a few weeks ago, I heard that my longtime friend, Nancy Guthrie, whom I met 44 years ago, Nancy Guthrie from Nashville, was heading out on the road to lead some events. And I looked at the long list of cities and venues, and I wondered, how in the world is she going to survive, first of all? And I thought, if I don't invite her in September, I'm, you know, not going to be able to talk with her. She's not going to be able to talk in February. And then I heard that the book that is so vital to these events is coming out in about a month. It's titled Beholding Christ, A Daily Guide to Seeing Jesus in All of Scripture. And that's what the events are about as well. Nancy teaches the Bible at her home church in Franklin, Tennessee. She is at conferences around the country, internationally as well, including her biblical theology workshop for women, written a number of books we've talked about here. She hosts the Help Me Teach the Bible podcast with Gospel Coalition. She and her husband founded respite retreats for couples who face the death of a child, and they co-host the Grief Share video series. So now you know everything about Nancy Guthrie. Nancy, welcome back. How are you doing today?
1: Hey, Chris. It's so fun to be with you and your wide group of listeners. What a joy.
0: I have to ask you, first of all, and I asked if this was okay. When I live in Tucson, and when the whole thing about Savannah Guthrie's mom came out, Nancy Guthrie, every time I saw the headline of that, and every time I saw it online, I thought of you, and I knew it wasn't you, but my guess is that has impacted your life in the last year or so.
1: Well, yeah, a little bit. I mean, certainly not as much as that family's life. It is a little bit weird to see your name written across the news screen every day. But yeah, I mean, a lot of people confused us. And what's funny is in this day of AI, there were even some AI-driven websites, news sites that kind of conflated us.
0: Really?
1: You know, I'd look on and see this story and it described me, but it said, you know, that I'd been kidnapped. And, you know, it's kind of hard to reach somebody at some of those places to get that changed. So I'm sure there was some confusion. I know there was. There are plenty of people on my social media who reached out and thought that I was that Nancy Guthrie. But yeah. What a hard thing for her family. And I've just prayed for the family that God would do a work of healing in their lives and bring it the closure that they so desire. I mean, yes. You know, Chris, I've lost two of my children. I've put them into the ground. And, you know, a lot of people, when someone dies, they say, well, you know, that's just their body. That's not really them. And that's true. But we knew those people we loved in a body. And so as I think about their agony of thinking about their mother's body, perhaps treated with great respect, disrespect, and in a place that they don't know, I pray that will come to some resolution and that they will get to bury her in the ground and know that. So.
0: Same here. Amen. Yeah. Weird question. Take me back 44 years. You and I were both on we were both on a EuroCorps mission trip to Europe. You went a different place than I did. Did you have any idea 44 years ago that you would be doing what you're doing today?
1: Oh, goodness, no. I never could have imagined that. And even after college, when I got a job working in a Christian publishing company, I mean, people would ask me, you know, are you going to write a book someday? And I'd always say, I will never know enough about one thing to write a whole book about it. And I just, you know, I could not imagine that. And in some ways, I still can't, even after I've written, you know, over 30 books, probably. But I don't know. Aren't we grateful in some way? We don't know exactly where our lives are going to take us. But I, from this vantage point, I can look back and see how he's used everything in my life to put me in the place where I am now and to hopefully make me incredibly usable to him as someone who's seeking to just be a good steward of everything he's entrusted to me. All the experiences, which we might label good or bad, I just label God's sovereignty over my life that he's used to prepare me to do what I'm doing now.
0: Yeah. We talked about Charles Spurgeon yesterday, and that same thing, the providence, some of it is seen as hard providence, you know, what you've gone through, and you as well. You just mentioned the loss of your children and what you went through there. Not using that as, okay, God has given me this and I've got to use it in order to make good out of it. No, but using the depth of the experience so that you can live authentically and submit to him and commit to him so that, as you said, God uses everything, right?
1: Well, all of us are stewards of what he has entrusted to us. And you know, he entrusts some things that, you know, whether it's gifts, talents, abilities, maybe it's the family we were born into or the education we received or just, you know, the opportunities that are brought to us. But we're also stewards of a lot of things maybe we would never choose. A lot of times the things he entrusts to us maybe come into a package that we would never choose. But to be a disciple of Jesus Christ means that we're stewards of whatever it is that he has entrusted to us. And so over the course of a lifetime, there are just so many things that he entrusts to us to be good stewards of. I mean, we're all stewards. Now, there's a question about whether or not we're a good steward or a bad steward, certainly. And it is the aim of my life to be a faithful steward of everything that he has entrusted to me, to my dying day.
0: That's Nancy Guthrie. She's written a really good 365-day devotional titled Beholding Christ. It's a daily guide to seeing Jesus in all of Scripture. It comes out next month. We've got it linked at chrisfabrylive.org. But the event that is coming begins in, well, late September in Olathe, Kansas, and then goes to Nashville and in Westlake Village, California, Columbia, South Carolina, Charlotte, North Carolina, Birmingham, Grapevine, Texas, Cleveland, Ohio. She's going to be at Parkside, for those of you listening in Cleveland, and back to Brentwood, Greenville, South Carolina, Austin, Texas. I'm going to say everywhere you're going. I'm going to let people see how exhausted you're going to be. Springfield, Virginia, Fulton, Maryland, Dayton, Ohio, Arlington Heights, Illinois. She's going to be at the Orchard.
1: Hello.
0: Knoxville, Tennessee, Raleigh, Durham, Frisco, Texas, Midlothian, Texas, Lakewood Ranch, Florida, Tampa, Charlotte, North Carolina, Indianapolis, Memphis. We'll go down to Memphis. Atlanta, Katy, Texas, and she's going to wind up in Arvada, Colorado, and we're going to see if we can get her over the Great Divide there. Those are the places where Nancy's going, and we got a link to her website. If you're in any of those areas, you can look for the Beholding Christ event, which is going to be near you. All of that at chrisfabrylive.org, and there is some encouragement for you today. If you are in that hard providence season of your life, if you're looking around you and saying, why is God allowing this? I want you to listen to what Nancy has to say about seeing Jesus in all of Scripture. We're going to talk about that straight ahead on Moody Radio.
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0: A few weeks ago, a couple of months ago, I heard about this Beholding Christ event that Nancy Guthrie is doing. She's doing it at churches and other venues all around the country, and it starts at the end of this month, and I thought, I want to have Nancy on to tell us more about this. The book, Beholding Christ, comes out in about a month, A Daily Guide to Seeing Jesus in All of Scripture. But Nancy, I want you to back up, and I want you could write about anything. You could say, you know, come, I'm going to do a seminar on buying an annuity, or I'm going to give you, do some kind of a workshop on fill in the blank. You know, you chose seeing Jesus in all of Scripture. So take a big step, a big breath, and tell me, why did you choose that?
1: Well, I have to be honest and say, first of all, Crossway asked me to do it. They came and asked me if I would do a Bible project that was a 365-day showing how we see Christ in the Scriptures. You know, I suppose some of that, you know, people who are familiar with my ministry know I did a series of Bible studies, you know, 10, 15 years ago called the Seeing Jesus in the Old Testament Study. And then I kind of expanded that to seeing Christ in all the Scriptures through various themes that run throughout Scripture. I've been doing these biblical theology workshops for women around the country. So it's kind of become my thing to see Christ in all the Scriptures. And so they asked me if I would do this. And so, I mean, to be honest with you, Chris, I wouldn't want to be anything other than honest, right?
0: Right.
1: My first thought was, wait a minute. I know and love the Bible, but I have so much to learn about the Bible. So it was somewhat intimidating to me. It was helpful to me knowing I had that whole Crossway Bible team in my corner to help me. But what this meant, it sent me home. You've seen this travel schedule I have coming up that you're talking about. But for 9 months in 2025, beginning January through when this was due, and I turned it in October 1st of 2025, I didn't travel. I just stayed home. And so writing for me looked like a lot of study. You know, if it was books of the Bible that I've written about and taught, those generally came pretty easily. But Chris, there was just so much of the Bible I had never taught through. And so there was a lot of reading and study, because my aim with this, now you used a word that I actually don't want anybody to use in regard to this project. You called it devotional, and I can see why you did it, because usually a 325-day book, they're going to be devotions, but that's actually not what this is. What I've written 325, what I'm calling daily reading introductions. Because see, I think you referred to this at the top of the hour, and I think you're so right. How many of us have been like, I'm going to read through the Bible this year? Yes. And we start into it and we give up somewhere along the way. And I think one reason that we do that is that for a lot of us, we get into certain sections of the Bible and we can check it off the list. Yes, I read it. But there's a sense in which I have no idea what was really going on here. I mean, why did God act in the way he did? What difference does, you know, where this is taking place, or what's going on with these people and the choices they're making? And so I think we sometimes give up just because We're thinking, yes, I can check it off, but I'm not even really sure what's happening here. And we're frustrated that we can't understand it. So I had a dual aim as I wrote these 365 daily reading introductions.
0: Because that was daily the, what you've just done is the nicest smack upside the head I've ever heard.
1: No.
0: That's a wonderful thing.
1: Well, it's different. It's different.
0: You were so kind. I said devotional and immediately, boom, it's not a devotional. So I get daily reading introductions. I'll never make that mistake again.
1: All right. With two aims. One aim is to provide you what you need to know as you're getting ready to read whatever the passage is for that day. Things that are going to help you really understand what you're reading. So here are some things to look for. Here are here's a theme that's developing. Here's what the real problem is. Here's what God is wanting to show those people and then us as the readers ourselves. Always when we read the Bible, a skill, a Bible reading and understanding skill, I think we all need to develop, because if you're like me, and I know you, maybe a lot of your listeners are like me in terms of growing up in the general evangelical world, we kind of got trained to read a passage in the Bible and then jump immediately to, you know, what does this mean for me?
0: Apply it. Yeah.
1: How am I going to apply it to me? And really for the Bible, one of the first steps we need to take is to say, what was the author trying to communicate to the original audience? And that can be challenging, more challenging in some books than others, but that is the first step that is going to help us interpret it rightly. So there's my first aim. What do you need to know to really understand the passage you're about to read through today? And then my second aim was, how does this passage genuinely, organically help us to see in it or through it, see something about the person and work of Jesus Christ? And honestly, Chris, sometimes, you know, that's more on the surface than others. And I'll just tell you a little secret. We'll just pretend this is not national radio, because I'm sure you won't share this with anyone. But what I want you to know is that when I started into this project, honestly, I kind of thought to myself, can I really have 365 days of this and genuinely get to Christ? Because I kind of thought to myself, you know what? I think somewhere along the way, there's going to be some that I think, well, that's kind of a stretch, but that'll have to do. And, or that they'll all start sounding the same.
0: Yeah.
1: And so on the other side of it, I can honestly tell you, Chris, I don't feel like any of them are a stretch. That through the scriptures, whether it's we see him in some kind of shadow form in terms of maybe it's a person that we see some things of Christ. Maybe it's a person that we see things that are in huge contrast to who Christ is. Maybe it is an object. Maybe it's an event. Maybe it's something in the Old Testament showing a need that only Christ can meet, or we see something of a storyline developing that we know is going to come to its climax and culmination in Christ. So there are many ways that we can see Christ. And so honestly, it was the thrill of my life to have the privilege of spending those 9 months at home. Just every day, I'd go to my desk about 6:30 in the morning, get started, then, you know, have some breakfast, maybe go for a walk in the park, spend the day until about 4:30 or 5 when my brain could no longer think, and just work my way through the whole of the Bible, making fresh discoveries of things I had never seen before, and then trying to figure out how to communicate it to the average Bible reader and hand them something that's genuinely going to help them as they pursue that desire that I think we all want, which is to really know this book that we say is the most important book of our lives.
0: Okay.
1: And yet for many of us, we've just found it so challenging to really engage with over the long haul.
0: So why is it important for the individual to, I mean, Nancy's already, I can just look at Spurgeon's notes, you know, or D.L. Moody's notes, or Erwin Lutzer or John MacArthur's Bible. He's already done this for me. I don't have to do this. But evidently, you believe in Beholding Christ, which is not a devotional. It's a daily reading introduction. Evidently, you believe it's important for me to dig into this for myself, that there's something that happens in me when I do that, and I don't just read what somebody else found and yeah. spoon feeds it to me. What is that?
1: Yeah, we want to become self-feeders. I mean, we want to engage genuinely with this Christ that we have put all of our hopes on. And with this book that we're told is living and active, and it's sharper than any two-edged sword. It pierces into the joint and marrow. And honestly, that's what we want the Bible to do. And you know what? You and I are never going to have that experience if we rely only on a 30-minute sermon every week at church and maybe cracking open a book by, you know, somebody here and there who's going to go to a passage and draw something out of it for us. I think what we need is a growing sense, and I'm going to use the word ownership, because I think the aim of our lives is that rather than just having a little bit of inspiration from the Bible here and there, there's a sense in which we want to own it. I mean, now that's going to take a lifetime. And the truth is, we will never fully own it. But if we want to have a deepening sense of knowing and loving Christ, I think it comes by having the Bible open and having an ever increasing grip on what the Bible is communicating to us, what we're meant to take away from it. And I think most specifically, what we're meant to see in it or through it about Jesus Christ, because he is the center of it.
0: I think ownership is a really good word. And I also think of agency, that you have a responsibility here. When you become a Christian, when you give your life to Christ, commit to him, surrender to him, and he takes your sin and imputes his righteousness to you, doesn't end there. And everybody agrees with that. You know, there's a process that you go through, sanctification process, and God's Spirit comes in and he changes you from the inside out. But what does that mean? How do I do that? If God's sovereign, then, you know, just lay back and let him do it, you know, change me from the inside out. No, we participate in that process. And I think that's what you are. It's not only ownership and agency, there is empowerment there, but you never get to the place where you participate unless you're engaged in it. That's what I hear you say.
1: Absolutely. Well, yes, we do want the Spirit to change us. Well, the Spirit has a particular tool that he uses to do that. And the tool he uses is the Word of God. And so if we want to grow and change, yes, Spirit, come do a work. And he points us to the Word and uses the Word to do that work in our lives. And primarily, I want to think with me about how many passages there are, especially in the Gospels, about our eyes being opened to see who Jesus is. I mean, when we work through the Gospels and we see all the places that Jesus heals blind people, or even we get to the book of Acts and what happens with Paul, who has, you know, been a serious student of the scriptures, and yet he has been blind to who Jesus the Christ really is. And he gets on that road to Emmaus.
0: Nicodemus,
1: and he is blinded.
0: Too. You know?
1: Yes, exactly. So all these people throughout the New Testament, you know, their eyes are open to see who Jesus is. And I suppose if I had one particular prayer for this project that honestly has consumed me since January 2025, my prayer is, Lord, would you use it to open our eyes to see the beauty of Jesus Christ so that we can never be the same again.
0: That's Nancy Guthrie. We're talking about Beholding Christ. You'll hear more about it. Go to the website, chrisfaverylive.org. More straight ahead.
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10: 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Love. Patience, kindness, humility. A love that doesn't keep score. A love that keeps going. Because God so loved the world, he sent his son to show us what love looks like. The Corinthians needed that love to change them. 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
14: Every person that has been born into this world has a fallen nature. Yeah, there is good inside of us because we're made in the image of God, but there's also a broken part of us. There is an evil part of us. There's a sin nature inside of us that all of us are born into, and when given enough rain, when we grow up, that sin nature will manifest itself. Theologians call it the depravity of man, that we are utterly broken. There's a depravity inside of us that we will constantly gravitate towards because we have the sin nature. Adam did not have the sin nature, but he fell and then got the sin nature. Thousands of years later, there was another man that was born without the sin nature. His name is Jesus.
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0: Bible teacher, podcast host, author Nancy Guthrie is with us from Nashville today, Franklin, Tennessee, in that area. And you find out more about her. The new book that is not a devotional comes out about a month. It's called Beholding Christ, A Daily Guide to Seeing Jesus in All of Scripture. It is a daily reading introduction to helping you dig into God's word so that you have ownership, okay? So we're learning together here today. Mm-hmm. And she is going around the country to all of these different places. You told me in the break at Greenville, South Carolina, all the seats are filled already. So you need to hurry. Go to our website. We got a link from Olathe, Kansas to out in California. You're not coming to Arizona. How come you skipped over Arizona?
1: I know. What's the deal, Chris? Doing 30 of them, okay? And
0: no shame.
1: I'd like to go. But as soon as I announce the cities, then people go, well, why aren't you coming here? You know, exactly. I go where I get invited. So, yeah.
0: Cleveland, Birmingham, Alabama, Indianapolis, Dayton, Ohio, Tampa, Charlotte, Memphis, I'd go to Memphis with you and bring my guitar, and we just have we'd have big time.
1: Just come on along.
0: Greenville. Well, Greenville's, you can't get to Greenville, so you got to go to. There's another one in South Carolina. What was Columbia? Columbia is October.
1: That one's almost full. Yeah,
0: is it
1: almost
0: really?
1: Full. Yep.
0: Okay, so go to the website. You find out where Nancy's going to be. But here's the one thing that I really want to do with each conversation that I have with people is to think of who is the person who's listening, who's in a struggle right now. And I want you to speak to the person, this is kind of off the topic a little bit, but it's really not. The person who heard you say, when you were approached to think about doing this, it scared you. And there was this sense of, I'm not enough. I don't know if I can do that. What if I, make a mistake? What if I can't, et cetera, et cetera. If there is somebody who's listening right now, who's had this assignment and they feel like maybe God is telling me I need to do this, but I'm scared to do it. What do you say to that person?
1: Well, I lean into what we read in the scriptures that basically anything God calls us to do, he equips us to do. And I believe that. I believe that. Now, some of that equipment, as I looked at this project, was, he's equipped me, first of all, with a passion for the scriptures. That's a great place to start. He has equipped me with training in the Bible, both formal training in seminary, as well as informal by having spent a lot of years now reading a lot of good books, sitting under a lot of teaching. And it's my passion to constantly be learning new things. So that's the way he's made me a learner, which has equipped me well then to be a teacher. So I guess I would just say to that person, how has God made you? What has he given you a passion for? How has he come around to supply you what you need to do? And that if he's the one truly calling you to it, he will equip you with everything you need to do it.
0: So the fear then, you have to order your fear in that. We see that a lot in the Psalms. That your fear of God, meaning reverence, awe, and really trust in him, has to trump all of the other fears if you're really going to follow him, right?
1: Yeah, I suppose so. And so, the way that the fear of God would play out for me in this project was just, it is a fearful, rightfully fearful thing to presume for anyone who stands up to teach the Bible. And for me to put it in print. And honestly, the biggest gulp for me with this project is that, this is coming out in two ways. It's coming out with just the book that's just the 365 daily reading introductions. But then Crossway is also publishing it with the text of the ESV Bible. So you can also get it with these 365 introductions. And then the text is divided up, for the reading for that day. So, yeah, the idea that, it is not the Nancy Guthrie Bible, but just to have my words, printed within the text of the Bible is a weighty responsibility. And so to me, that has meant for me really working hard to find the best sources to help me and continuing. Oh man, I had the best editor at Crossway, Elliot Pinniger, who just really helped me to refine things, to say them rightly, truly. And, the thing is, in this Bible, the things that I have written, they are fallible. And in between, as you read the scripture, it is infallible. But you should know, I took very seriously the opportunity and the privilege and the responsibility of saying, okay, here's what you need to be able to understand this passage that you're about to see. Here are the things you should look for in it. Here are some, circle these things. Or as you read this, examine yourself in this way, or pray through this part, or let this part lead you to worship. And so all of those things are in those introductions. And I pray that those really serve people well to really engage with the scriptures day by day.
0: I really have grown to enjoy, love the ESV. It just, and I read it just about every day in the Psalms. And my go-to Bible is the Holman, you know, HCSB. And I read, you know, all of the other different versions, but there's just something about the ESV that really kind of touches that nerve down there, the way that it's put. And what I think you are doing is, and I take this from Colin Smith, who wrote about the Beatitudes, and he used this analogy of the rings and grabbing one ring and moving to the next ring. He called it momentum. I think that's what you're doing for readers of this daily reading introductions.
18: I got it.
0: You are giving them momentum to get and the confidence to get into whatever that part of scripture is, so that they get in themselves and they have momentum and they are doing the study. You're just giving them the tools to get in there.
1: Oh, I think that's a great way to say it. Can I borrow that? Can I use
0: that?
1: You
0: can borrow that. You got that.
1: Okay, thank you.
0: I won't charge you.
1: Yes, exactly. Yes. Boy, wouldn't it be the thrill of my heart that an end result of this would grow in confidence. You know what? I can read the Bible.
0: Yes.
1: And make sense of it. And I can, you know, just keep learning and seeing new things that I hadn't seen before. So I'd be thrilled if that was the result.
0: You know, the other thing that this reminds me of is the Bruce Wilkinson and others did this around the country, the walk through the Bible. You start mm-hmm. with creation, fall, flood, and you do the you mm-hmm. do the motions, you know, and you mm-hmm. you do, Trish is doing it right now on my screen. And it's just like, because then you see the Bible not just as a bunch of different people, 66 different books, disjointed, disconnected. You see it as one big story. And if Jesus is the thread, Adrian Rogers said, Jesus is the crimson thread that runs through all of scripture. If you see him, then it all does hold together. Doesn't just make sense. It fits together providentially, doesn't it?
1: Absolutely. Now I didn't grow up reading and understanding the Bible that way. And I don't know if you did. And I'd imagine some of your listeners, can relate to that. But when I discovered that and the difference that that has made in my understanding of what the Bible is communicating, I mean, that's been life-changing to me. That's why I've spent the last 6 years doing these biblical theology workshops for women, because we just totally focus on getting a grip on the storyline of the Bible and how Christ is at the center of that. But I think most of us, maybe because we didn't grow up that way, we've got very deeply ingrained habits, methods, instincts on reading the Bible and trying to figure out then what we're going to do with it. And I think because many of us did not grow up expecting that wherever we are in the Bible, that we could see in it or through it Jesus Christ, we just haven't really developed those skills.
0: The muscles.
1: And so I really hope that this book, I mean, every daily reading introduction begins with a statement about Jesus Christ. So like here, I just happened to have turned to Exodus 32 through 34. It says, Moses turned away God's wrath from God's people for a time, but Jesus Christ has turned away God's wrath from his people for all time.
0: Ooh.
1: And so just even as you, so the very first thing you're going to get from this reading introduction is just this statement about Jesus Christ, which is going to hopefully, maybe you'll think, wow, how did she get there? Or I'm not sure I've ever seen that in this passage, but hopefully that'll just even set the tone for as you enter into reading that passage, you're already looking for this comparison that's been drawn here between what Moses did as a mediator and Jesus as a more perfect mediator.
0: Yes. That's Nancy Guthrie. She's coming around the country. Did you say 30? Is it 30 in all?
1: 30 events between 30 events. October and February.
0: Mm-hmm. Okay. Starts in Kansas, goes to Tennessee and California and South Carolina and North Carolina, Alabama and Texas and Ohio and Tennessee and Illinois, et cetera, et cetera. There's a list of those. We have a link to them. The Beholding Christ events around the country. from Nancy Guthrie, and then the book, Beholding Christ, The Daily Guide to Seeing Jesus in All of Scripture, our featured resource at chrisfabrylive.org. For those who are saying, okay, if I go to an event like this at my church or somewhere in my community, what's going to happen? How long is it, and what will I take away from that? I want you to hear what Nancy says. We'll do that straight ahead right here on Moody Radio.
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19: I'm a sinner. 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
0: Dr. Kathy Cook is back tomorrow here on Chris Fabry Live. We had a conversation with her about parents who have adult children who have kind of said, don't contact me. I really want to focus tomorrow, at least part of the hour, on adult children who say, hey, look, I had to do this. I couldn't go forward. But even in saying that, you think, I wonder if there can be any kind of reconciliation, any kind of communication moving back into that relationship. So we're going to talk about that tomorrow here at the Back Fence. And if you want a copy of that book from Dr. Cook, just go to chrisfabrylive.org. It's our thank you again this month. We did it last month. It's called Resolve Conflict and Find Peace and Hope with Adult Children, Strategies and Conversations That Work. And if you go to chrisfabrylive.org and scroll down, you'll see how you can be a partner or a friend with us. Today, Nancy Guthrie is here. In the next, you pray for Nancy. I prayed for her before the program, because this is going to be a really grueling schedule, but there's something about it, Nancy, that makes me feel like you're going to get out there to in California and Columbia, South Carolina and Charlotte, and you're going to feel so much freedom when you're up there, because you're going to see the people's eyes light up, and you're going to see them as they encounter what you have encountered Old and New Testament about Jesus there. So this is a 90-minute event. So when people walk in, sit down for 90 minutes, you're going to hold them captive. Tell me what it's going to be like.
1: Okay. Well, I'm going to begin with something. I wonder if you and I ever talked about this or if you ever knew it. I'm going to begin with a story about happened in 2002, and we go back that far. There was this group that nobody had ever heard of called Mercy Me. Mm-hmm. And they had this song that was climbing the charts. I Can Only Imagine. Remember this? And they were going to be on an awards show here in Nashville. And this friend of ours invited us. He needed a record company guy, and he needed to create a video backdrop for them to sing that song at this awards program. Award show. And so he invited a number of people to come to this old broken down house to be a part of recording this music video. And this was about two or three months after our son Gabe died. And so we had lost both Hope and Gabe. So my husband and I and our son, we take these big portraits we have of Hope and Gabe, and we do our part in this music video. And so, I mean, if you've ever gone on, you can go online right now to YouTube and just do the I Can Only Imagine music video, and you'll see us in there at, near the end of the song. And the thing is about that, it has always, to me, captured kind of our inability to really even think about what it's going to be like when we're before Christ. I mean, these poor video makers, I pity them, because they've got to come up with a way. Because remember the words of the song. They're saying, you know, what will I do? What will it be like? What will I see when my eyes behold him? Well, if you're a video maker, how are you ever going to try to capture that on video? So what do they do instead? They capture us longing to see people we love who have died and are in the presence of Christ, which kind of misses the point in some ways, if you think about it. But so my question is, yes, at this point, when we think about seeing Christ face to face, being in his presence, we can only imagine. And my question is, do we? And if not, why not? And if not, what can we do to nurture that longing of beholding Christ face to face? Because here is my very clear opening statement, which is, you were made to behold God in the face of Jesus Christ. If we think about, I think about Ephesians 1:4, remember it says you were chosen before the foundations of the earth. And it says for what? You were chosen to stand before him and to be holy and blameless before him. So you and I were made to behold Jesus. And so what I'm going to do over the 90 minutes is I'm going to trace the story that the Bible presents us about this human longing to see God. And throughout the Old Testament, people catch glimpses of him. Like, remember Abraham, those three angels that come, and he realizes one of them was the Lord underneath the oaks of Mamre. Or the elders, they get taken up on the mountain, and it says they beheld God, but it's almost as if they're like underneath him, because what they describe is this sapphire glass underneath his feet. And remember Moses, what's his big desire? Show me your glory. Well, he gets hidden behind a rock and the glory of God passes by, and he sees kind of the radiant lingering of God's backside. He's still not seeing him face to face. And then we get to David, and remember his prayer in Psalm 27:4. He says, this one thing I ask of the Lord, this one thing I desire, that I may dwell in the house of the Lord forever, beholding the beauty of the Lord in his temple. So the one thing he wants is to behold the beauty of the Lord. Then we get to the prophets, Isaiah. What happens? He says, I saw the Lord high and lifted up, and the train of his robe filled the temple. But we get the sense he's seeing Jesus on the throne, but it's like through a smoky haze, and it's a brief vision. And so the Old Testament ends, and people still have not regained that face-to-face immediate presence of God that they had once enjoyed in the garden. And when we get into the New Testament, then what happens? The word becomes flesh to dwell among us. So for 33 years, people get to see the glory of God in the face of Jesus Christ. And yet, that glory is veiled. There's only one time that we read about when Jesus takes Peter, James, and John up on the mountain, and it says his face becomes as bright as the sun. So that glory that has been veiled by human flesh in this brief moment up on that mountain is the veil is pulled back, and they can see the glory, the innate glory of Jesus. And how do we see him now? Well, we see him in a mirror dimly through the scriptures, which is what this project is all about. But the day is coming when we are going to see him. We read in the last book, the last chapter of the last book of the Bible, we will see his face. So we're going to I'm going to teach through it, and we're going to sing through it, because we've got to erupt in song all the way through it as we see the beauty of Christ in all these places.
0: I can tell. I'm so excited. I'm looking, how far would it be? But I can tell how much work you put, how much thought you put into this, and what the hope of just in having the conversation today is. Will you commit yourself to spend time having this longing, stirring up this longing? And how do you do that? You get into his word to see his face. You learn about Melchizedek. You learn about the sacrificial system because you can see it there. You look at the kinsman redeemer in Ruth. It's all over the place, but you got to look. And that's what Nancy Guthrie has done. The new book is coming out in about a month, Beholding Christ, A Daily Guide to Seeing Jesus in All of Scripture. It is a daily reading introductions. Don't forget it. And then these events all throughout the country. Find out more. 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Nancy, praying for you. 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And remember, Chris Fabry Live is a production of Moody Radio, a ministry of Moody Bible Institute.
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25: Behold, I am the Lord, the God of all flesh. Is anything too hard for me? Jeremiah 32:27. This is Praying Through Scripture. I'm Christina Hannon. Jeremiah was watching his city fall. Everything around him was covered in defeat, and it didn't look like there was a way forward. And it was right there that God said, I am the Lord. Is anything too hard for me? God wasn't asking this question looking for information. He was making a declaration. He is the Lord, and He is sovereign over all. Every person, every outcome, every

0: Amen. Thank you for joining me today. Until next time, keep delighting in God and seeking His face.
1: Being a follower of Jesus means realigning our priorities with His to do things opposite of what the world says. He said, don't store up treasures here on earth where moths eat them and rust destroys them and where thieves break in and steal. Store your treasures in heaven where moths and rust cannot destroy and thieves do not break in and steal. For where your treasure is, there your heart will also be. 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
7: What was there before the world and the universe? 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No, there is no eternally existing matter prior to God's creation. Only God is eternal, and He creates. This eternal God who's always existed, He creates everything out of nothing.
6: Welcome to The Verdict, featuring the Bible teaching of Pastor John Monroe. The Bible tells us that God is the Creator, and that everything on earth was created by Him according to His design. Today on The Verdict, we're examining the many implications that follow as we dig into the question, did God create everything? It's the next lesson in our series, What Would You Ask God? And to get us started, here's Pastor John Monroe.
8: What's your view of God? Is there a God? Does He exist? Was our universe directly created, or has it evolved over billions of years? Today, in our continuing series on God, our question is, did God create everything? We've seen from the scriptures that in the beginning, God created the heavens and the earth. And we've discussed the evidence for creation. But how did God do that? Does God continue to create? Does He create everything? Why does it matter? What difference does it make? And how does that impact our perspective and the way we live? Listen to today's message as we look at some of the biblical teaching on our great Creator God, who not only made the whole universe, but who created you and me.
7: Baylor University's Institute for Studies of Religion recently released a new survey about religion in the U.S. I'm sure some of you read the report of that survey, as I did, in USA Today, reporting on the survey. They headed the article, quote, "View of God can reveal your values and politics." I don't know about politics, but certainly our view of God shapes and molds our values, obviously. Years ago, A.W. Tozer wrote, "What comes to our minds when we think about God is the most important thing about us." What comes to your mind when you think about God? Tozer is saying, and I think he's right, that is the most important thing about you. So this series on God is very important. What would you ask God? Here are three questions asked by children to God. Dear God, instead of letting people die and having to make new ones, why don't you just keep the ones you got now? Jane. Here's another one. God, in Bible times, did they really talk that fancy? Jennifer. I like this one. Dear God, I went to this wedding and they kiss right in church. Is that okay? Neil. Yes, it is okay, Neil, to kiss in church. Just make sure you kiss the right person. I invite you to turn to Paul's letter to the Colossians in the New Testament, Colossians chapter 1, where we will read three verses. In ancient Colossae, there was a heresy. There was an attack on the sufficiency and the supremacy and the preeminence of Jesus Christ. So Paul is combating that heresy, a heresy that we still have.

0: with us today, and he writes about God the Son. Colossians 1, verses 15 through 17 then, where we will understand that God created everything. Paul writes, Colossians 1, 15, regarding God the Son, he is the image of the invisible God, the firstborn of all creation. For by him all things were created, both in the heavens and on earth, visible and invisible, whether thrones or dominions or rulers or authorities. All things have been created by him, or perhaps more accurately, all things have been created through him and for him. He is the creator, he's the agency of creation, and he's also the goal of creation. Verse 17, and he, that is God the Son, our Lord Jesus Christ, he is before all things. Notice that. He is before all things, and in him, that is in God the Son, all things hold together. All things subsist. He holds everything together by virtue of his very being. And so the scripture is presenting that God is the creator. Genesis 1 verse 1, in the beginning, God created the heavens and the earth. Psalm 19 verse 1, the heavens are telling of the glory of God, and their expanse is declaring the work of his hands. Psalm 102 verse 25, of old you did found the earth, and the heavens are the work of thy hands. In the New Testament, in John's prologue, John 1 verse 3, John writes this, all things came into being by him, that is God, the Word, the revelation of God. All things came into being by him, and apart from him, nothing came into being that has come into being. So the biblical record is making it very, very clear that God is the creator of the heavens and the earth. And the whole universe testifies to the power of an awesome creator. And God created everything. And when he did that, he created ex nihilo. God created ex nihilo. I thought you'd appreciate a little Latin. Makes me sound very learned, but I did toil through it for 4 years at school, so my Latin teacher would be proud of me, I think. But there it is. God created ex nihilo. What does that mean? At the time of the writing of the New Testament, the prevailing view in the Greco-Roman world was that matter was eternal, that the world had always existed, that the creation had no beginning, it always existed. Scientists, of course, now believe that there was a beginning to the universe. The consensus with scientists is that it began with a big bang. But the Bible has always taught that there was a beginning to the universe. Our Bible begins with that. Genesis 1 verse 1. In the beginning, God created the heavens and the earth. Now this is the point when we say that God created ex nihilo. We're saying that God is so powerful, God is so great, that in the beginning God created the universe out of nothing. Now that's power, isn't it? If you can create something out of nothing. I give you nothing and I expect you to give me something. That's impossible. Not with God. Only God can create something from nothing. Only God can create ex nihilo. A sculptor, no matter how brilliant he is, needs marble and a chisel. A violinist needs a violin. A chef needs ingredients. A preacher needs a voice. But God, and only God. God is so great, God so powerful, that he doesn't need anything to create everything. He creates everything out of nothing. He creates the universe ex nihilo, out of nothing. You say, how did he do that? The Bible tells us that God created everything with the spoken word. Let's open our Bibles to the first page, Genesis 1. And read verse 3, Genesis 1. Genesis 1, verse 1 again. In the beginning, God created the heavens and the earth. Verse 3. Then God said. God is a speaking God. God is a God who has revealed himself. He is not a God who is silent. God said, let there be light, and there was light. I like that. That's power. Light created with the spoken word. Think of the phenomenon of light. Some of you have studied it. Fascinating. Think of prisms. All that is involved in light. How fast light travels. In the beginning, God said, let there be light. And there was light. The psalmist says in Psalm 33 verse 9 that he speaks and it's done. He commands and it stands fast. He speaks and it's done. I can't even achieve that in my own home, right? God speaks, it's done. He commands and it holds fast. His spoken word brings everything into existence. That's power. That's majesty. That's our Creator at work. And in the New Testament, when the writer of Hebrews in chapter 1 is telling us about our Lord Jesus Christ, one of the things that he says about God's Son, that he upholds all things. God sustains all things. God holds everything together. The planets, the molecules of our body, he holds it all together. How does he hold it all together? He upholds all things by the word of his power. How wonderful. An artist can't speak a painting into existence. A musician can't speak a symphony into existence. A builder cannot speak a house into existence. A world-class chef cannot speak a five-course meal into existence. But God is so great. God is so powerful. God is so magnificent that he speaks and is done. He speaks things into existence. Moses writes in Psalm 90 verse 2, before the mountains were born, or you did give birth to the earth and the world. What was there before there was a physical creation, Moses is asking. Here it is. Even from everlasting to everlasting, you are God. What was there before the world and the universe? Before there was anything visible, there was the invisible God who is from everlasting to everlasting. No, there is no eternally existing matter prior to God's creation. Only God is eternal. Only God is from everlasting to everlasting. And he creates, this eternal God who's always existent, he creates everything out of nothing. Turn to Hebrews chapter 11, where we will see this in the great chapter of faith in the New Testament. Hebrews 11 verse 3. The writer there is trying to strengthen our faith. Gives us great examples of the men and women of faith in the Old Testament. But before he does that, he says something here in verse 3. Hebrews 11, verse 3. By faith, we understand that the worlds were prepared by what? By the word of God. The worlds were prepared by the word of God, so that what is seen was not made out of things which are visible. God makes the visible out of the invisible. He makes everything out of nothing, and he does that by his spoken word. Paul writes in Romans 4, verse 17, that this God calls into being that which does not exist. That's it. Incidentally, wouldn't you like to know that God? Wouldn't you like to know a God who's so powerful that he can speak and it's done? Wouldn't you like to know a God who is so all-wise, who is so brilliant, who knows everything, and that he can guide you, and he can bless you, and he can help you? Wouldn't you like to know that kind of God? Because the Bible is telling us that God creates everything. He created the whole universe. Psalm 146 verse 6, God made heaven and earth, the sea, and all that is in them. No doubt about it. The heaven and the earth, the sea, and all that is in them. The writer is emphasizing that God made everything. Turn with me to Psalm 139, the scripture we looked at last week, to understand this amazing fact that not only did God make everything, made the universe, the planets, the sun, the grass, the flowers, the animals. He also made you. I want that to impact your soul this morning. Whoever you are, whatever your relationship with God is, to understand that God made you. Psalm 139, verse 13, here is David praying to God, and he says, "You did form my inward parts. You did weave me in my," where? "Mother's womb. I will give thanks to thee, for I am fearfully and wonderfully made. Wonderful are thy works, and my soul knows it very well." David, verse 13, "You did form my inward parts." He uses this word, which is used of the potter molding a pot. Not only did you form, did you mold my inward parts. Verse 13, "You did weave me in my mother's womb." The word weave is used of knitting or of tapestry. From the moment of conception, David is saying, and rightly saying, that God was forming you, God was weaving you, God was putting you together in all of the intricacies of the human body. And this was written over 3,000 years ago. Nowadays, we can see what is in the mother's womb. With our technology, we can see the unborn child with all of the intricacies, with all of the delicacies of the human form. And yet, here is David saying that when I was still in my mother's womb, you, God, were at work. This past week, I received a pro-life pin, unborn baby on it, with the words, "Some people think that my life began at birth, but my life journey started long before birth." Yes, it did. We are fearfully and wonderfully made. God made you. God created you. You are a creature of God. You're part of the handiwork of God. God used great skill in your creation. But God's creation is not finished. God also makes the new creation. We think of the original creation, which was originally good, and then sin entered into the world. And since then, all of us, without exception, have sinned. We break God's law. We come short of His glory. Rather than living a life in accordance with the will of God and the laws of God, we turn aside our favorite song, although we don't perhaps don't like the song or the tune, certainly the theme of the song is the favorite theme of our life. "I did it my way." Do you like doing it your way? I love living life my way. I did it my way. I don't like people telling me what to do. And neither do most of you. You don't like coming in here and being told to sit in a particular seat by the ushers, do you? I have two women in my house now trying to tell me what to do. I don't like that. I don't like whether it's men or women or anyone telling me what to do. I like to do things my way, and I would suggest that you do as well. That is the human condition. All of us, instead of doing it God's way, have done it our own way. You say, what's God's answer to all of that? We deserve His judgment and condemnation. How could we be so ungrateful to this great God who has made us in His image, who takes such care of us in our creation? And then, when we get going and life becomes not too bad here on earth, we turn our back on God and ignore Him and only look to Him for emergencies. We deserve His condemnation. We deserve His judgment, don't we? But that is not the message of the Bible. It is that God, in great love, has sent one who is perfect, the only one who always did the will of the Father, His perfect Son, our Lord Jesus Christ, coming into this world to save us, dying on the cross for our sins, paying the price of the sin that we had committed, bearing my burden, my load, being buried, being raised from the dead. And so the message of the Bible is that when we trust in Jesus Christ with all of our heart, when we receive Him as a personal Savior and Lord, God does a miracle. He makes us new creations. You can do that. You can clean up your act. You can reform your character. You can behave better, you can be kinder, you can become socially adjusted, you can become educated, you can put on nice clothes and look very respectable, but you cannot make yourself a new creation. It is only God that can perform miracles, and that is a marvel of the teaching of the New Testament, that Paul says, if anyone is in Christ, that's it. Not just looking afar on Christ or admiring Christ, but anyone who is in Christ, says Paul, he is a new, what? Creation. All things have passed away. Here's all of the junk of my old life. And what a mess I made of it. That's gone. Forgiven. Covered by the blood of my Lord Jesus Christ. And now all things have become new. Because in encountering Jesus Christ personally, I have been transformed. I'm changed. Things are different in my life. And God, yes, God, not me. God does all of this work. He makes us his new creation. That's power. That's creative power. That's what only God can do. Have you experienced it? We call this conversion. We call this becoming saved. We call this being born again. The New Testament uses different pictures, emphasizing the radical and the fundamental change. This is not just a change superficial. It is radical. We are now very, very different. Here is my life before Christ. Now is my life after Christ. And I am now a new creation, and so can you, as you trust Jesus Christ. But when we die, as die we must, unless the Lord Jesus Christ comes, our bodies go into the earth and decay. But think how creative God is. The Bible says at the resurrection, the perishable will put on imperishable, the mortal will put on immortality, says Paul. Then will come about the saying, death is swallowed up in victory. I love that. Can you imagine putting death and victory in the same sentence? But it is. Death is swallowed up in victory. God is so powerful that he will transform our decaying, corruptible bodies into conformity with Christ's glorious body. That's the resurrection. What a creative power God has. And there's more. The Bible says that this old earth is going to pass away. It's going to be burned up. But God is going to create a new heaven and a new earth. So Peter writes, we are looking for new heavens and a new earth in which righteousness dwells. John in the book of Revelation, in the second last chapter, Revelation 21 verse 1 writes, and I saw a new heaven and a new earth. God is a creative God, and his creation is not yet finished. And this is the future for every true believer in Jesus Christ. God created and is creating and will create everything. Now let's consider some consequences of everything being created by God. You say to all of this, so what? Number one, God is distinct from his creation. It's very important that we grasp this basic fact because it's one where there's tremendous confusion in our society. God is the creator. God is not the creation. Paganism and New Age thought is really paganism, presents God as nature. We're bombarded with that kind of message, aren't we? In paganism, there is no creator. God is in all things, and all things are part of God. The biblical truth reminds us that a clear distinction must be drawn between God and his creation. God is greater than his creation. He's beyond the universe. He is above the universe.
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2: 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Think of the power of Jesus when he commanded the winds and the waves to be still. Do you know this great and awesome God? He loves you. He sent Jesus Christ to die on the cross for your sins. He will make you a new creation when you embrace the Savior. Next time, we continue to think through the implications of being created by God.
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8: There's something that weakens us every time we do it, and it's this: taking things personally. This is Susie Larson with another Grow and Go moment, helping you to discover and enjoy what God wants to do in and through you. In the book of Mark, chapter 7, verse 28, we read this. She replied, "That's true, Lord, but even the dogs under the table are allowed to eat the scraps from the children's plates." The Jewish people once considered Gentiles scavengers, dogs, and not the cuddly house pet kind. One day, a Syrian Phoenician woman approached Jesus, fell at his feet, and begged him to deliver her little girl, who was possessed by a demon. At first, it seems as though Jesus refused to help her and insulted her in the process. I used to struggle with Jesus' response to the situation until I looked a little deeper into it. The study note in my Bible says it this way. On the surface, Jesus' words may seem harsh and unsympathetic, but the woman recognized them as a wide open door to God's throne. Jesus did not use the negative term for dogs that referred to scavengers. Instead, he used the term for a household pet. The woman took the cue and added to his analogy of pets under a family dining table. Her attitude was expectant and hopeful, not prickly and hypersensitive. Jesus really does want to meet our needs. When we pray, we're talking to a friend. End quote. I would say one thing we can learn from this lesson is to determine not to take things personally, even when they're intended that way. May we pray earnestly with joy and optimistic resilience and always, always take our cues from the one who loves us most and knows us best. This is Susie Larson with another Grow and Go moment. For more resources, go to growandgotoday.com.
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11: Have there been times in your life when you gave up on God? Well, God never gave up on you. Aren't you glad He's the God of second chances? Today on Turning Point, Dr. David Jeremiah continues his new series, Jonah, the Runaway Prophet, with a look at how God brought Jonah back from straying. And he can do the same for you. With the conclusion of his message, Running from God, here's David.
12: And thank you so much for joining us today. We are studying the book of Jonah, and we just got started yesterday. So I'm glad that you have joined us today. We'll kind of review a little bit along the way and get you caught up. And we're going to study this book in the month of September. So I hope you can be with us as we unlock the treasures from the book of Jonah. And, you know, we have this little thing here at Turning Point. What does the Bible say? What does it mean? And what does it mean to me? And before you're finished studying Jonah, you'll know the answer to all those questions, because that's what the Bible is all about. Not just history, but history that makes a difference in today. And we're going to be doing that together during this month. Hey, you know, a lot of people travel to the West Coast over the year, and I've been reticent to do this, but I think it's time for me to do it and let you know that if you come to the state of California, especially to the southern part of the state, you should come and visit us at Shadow Mountain Church. We'll take good care of you. You'll be blessed by the music and fellowship and the sense of God's presence in the services and the teaching of the Word. So next time you're headed this way, or maybe just make a special trip, join us for one of the three services on the weekend, 5:00 on Saturday, 9:00, and 10:45 on Sunday. All services exactly alike, and we hope that you will join us for one of them going forward. Now here's part two of Running from God. Let's begin with the actual story itself. The direction to Jonah is in the first two verses of the first chapter. Now the word of the Lord came to Jonah, the son of Amittai, saying, "Arise, go to Nineveh, the great city, and cry out against it, for their wickedness has come up before me." The first thing you need to understand is that this is not a normal prophecy. In fact, there's only one word of prophecy in the entire book, and that is the message Jonah preached to the Ninevites in chapter 3. Right at the beginning, we are given Jonah's marching orders. The direction to Jonah from the Lord. And the direction was clear. In fact, there are three parts of God's instruction. He said, arise, go, and cry out against Nineveh. These are commands. God did not say, Jonah, we're thinking about doing a campaign over in Nineveh. What do you think? He did not say, could you give me some input on the cultural significance of a Jewish prophet going there? He did not ask Jonah's opinion. He simply came to Jonah and he said, Jonah, listen up. I have three things for you to do. Arise, go to Nineveh, and cry out against it. How many of you wish God would be so direct with you? You know, sometimes we try to figure out what God wants us to do, and we're not really clear because it's caught up in the whole message of the Bible. But in this instance, God spoke to his prophet and gave him absolutely clear instructions as to what he should do. Now, before we talk about Jonah's disobedience, I want you to understand why this assignment was so difficult for him and why he didn't want to do it. Before Jeroboam came to the throne, Israel had been repeatedly attacked by the Assyrians. And Nineveh was the capital of Assyria. Their armies invaded again and again, and as a result, there was deep bitterness between the Jewish people and the Assyrians. Nineveh was the capital of Assyria, and it was an enormous city, home to hundreds of thousands of people, maybe the first mega city in the ancient world. And it was heavily fortified and powerful and feared. In modern geography, Nineveh sat near present-day Mosul, Iraq, placing it right in the heart of what is now the Middle East. Now, the people of Nineveh were idol worshipers. And according to this book, they were also exceedingly wicked. So wicked that their sin came up before God. In fact, the language of Scripture is vivid. Assyria was one of the cruelest and most violent empires in ancient history. Its kings recorded their victories by boasting of plains covered with corpses and cities burned to the ground. Enemies of the Assyrians were mutilated. Families were forced to parade with the severed heads of their loved ones. And prisoners were tortured and filleted alive. Their history has been described as gory and blood-curdling a history as ever was. The cruelest people in the world. And we see some cruelty in today's world. In some of the places we read about the beheading of people and things of that nature, but Assyria was way beyond that. And God said to Jonah, in effect, I've had enough. I want you to go and cry out against them. And by chapter 3, we hear the message that Jonah was sent to preach. Here's what he preached. And Jonah began to enter the city on the first day's walk, and he cried out and said, yet 40 days and Nineveh shall be overthrown. Now turn with me to chapter 4, verse 2, and you will understand why Jonah did not want to go to Nineveh and why he refused to go. So he prayed to the Lord, and he said, oh Lord, was not this what I said when I was still in my country? Therefore I fled to Tarshish. For I know that you are a gracious and merciful God, slow to anger and abundant in loving kindness, one who relents from doing harm. What is Jonah saying? He's saying, God, I knew it. I knew if I went over there and preached, you would forgive them. And I did not want that. I didn't want them to be forgiven and spared from judgment. I wanted them judged. I wanted them to feel the pain. I do not like them. God called Jonah to preach to the people he hated, and Jonah said, I'm not going to do it. Has God ever asked you to do something you didn't want to do? Well, you haven't been walking with him very long if that hasn't happened. Has he ever asked you to speak to somebody at work that you don't like? They need to be saved, but you don't really know for sure whether you want them to be saved. Now you understand Jonah a little better. He understood the instructions he was given in verse 1 of chapter 1. He understood them perfectly. They were unmistakably clear, but the Bible tells us Jonah would not have it. The direction to Jonah. Notice thirdly, the disobedience of Jonah. So we come to the disobedience of Jonah. This becomes the foundation for the rest of the whole book. And verse 3 sets the stage for everything that follows. Here's what it says. But Jonah arose to flee to Tarshish from the presence of the Lord. He went down to Joppa and found a ship going to Tarshish. So he paid the fare and went down into it to go with them to Tarshish from the presence of the Lord. Now that in itself is kind of foolish, isn't it? Jonah is going to run away from God. How in the world do you run away from God? Twice in this verse it says that Jonah was fleeing from the presence of the Lord. And the psalmist asks the same question. He says, where can I go from your spirit, God? Or where can I flee from your presence? If I ascend unto heaven, you're there. If I make my bed in hell, behold, you are there. I kind of wonder today as I preach this message if there might not be somebody here who's running away from God. God had his hand on your life, telling you he wanted you to do something. You decided you'd run away. And it's a thankless task. Everywhere you go, he's already there when you get there. For he's the omnipresent God. I want you to notice something about Jonah's disobedience. First of all, it was deliberate. Verse 3 says, Jonah arose to flee to Tarshish from the presence of the Lord. When I say Jonah was deliberate in his disobedience, here's what I mean. When God told him to go and preach to the people of Nineveh, Jonah had some options. He could have stayed right where he was. He could have simply said, no, I'm not going. You might even respect that kind of honesty. But Jonah did not stay put. He did not merely refuse. He decided if he was not going where God sent him, he was going to go as far away as possible, and that's why he headed for Tarshish. You see, Tarshish represented the furthest western destination known in Jonah's day. And some believe it was in Spain, others place it along the western Mediterranean or the North African coast. But wherever it was, in Jonah's mind, it meant one thing. It was the furthest possible place from where God had called him to go. Jonah did not just disobey God in a small or passive way. God said, Jonah, I want you to go here. Jonah said, I'm not going here, I'm going there. And that is rebellion. And we still see it today. God gives direction, and instead of simply ignoring it, people run the opposite way as fast as they can. Jonah understood his responsibility. He knew exactly what God had called him to do. Some believe his deeper struggle was national pride. He knew what the Assyrians had done to his people, and he cared more about his nation than God's mission. We love our country, and rightly so, but our loyalty to God must always come first. Jonah got his priorities mixed up. His disobedience was deliberate. And then he was deceived in his disobedience. Jonah 1 verse 3 says, he went down to Joppa and found a ship going to Tarshish, and he paid the fare and went down into it. The second thing I've written down is that Jonah was deceived in his disobedience. That almost always goes along with refusing to do God's will. Let me put it simply. There will always be a ship waiting for you to take you away from the Lord. There will always be one. Instead of going to Nineveh, Jonah went down to Joppa, a coastal port city on the Mediterranean Sea. Joppa is modern-day Jaffa, Israel's main seaport, and it was about 75 miles south of Jonah's hometown in Galilee. When Jonah arrived in Joppa, there was a ship headed for Tarshish. That detail is important. Ships did not run on schedules those days. They arrived and departed when their business was finished. Jonah could easily have seen that ship and thought to himself, this must be the will of God. Here's a ship all ready for me. Everything's just perfect. I must be on the right track. But Jonah was not being guided by obedience. He was being deceived. And circumstances can be misleading. When we are running from God, it is easy to mistake an open door for God's approval. Jonah had a choice. On one side were his circumstances. On the other side was the clear word of God, who had already said, arise and go to Nineveh, That instruction could not have been clearer. So we must never allow our circumstances to override God's word. I've heard some people reason like that. I don't care how perfect it is, if it's against the word of God, don't do it, because you will end up on a journey of disillusionment and defeat. When someone chooses not to go God's way, the world will always provide an easy alternative, a ship ready to sail in the opposite direction. Thirdly, Jonah was doomed in his disobedience. Verse 3 says, so he paid the fare, went down into it to go with them to Tarshish from the presence of the Lord. This whole book that we're going to study for these next few weeks is about how much it cost to take the trip to Tarshish. Jonah paid a lot. He paid a heavy price to be disobedient. Some of you could stand up today and testify. You could say, Pastor, I learned how expensive it is not to do what God tells you to do. I've had that experience. Here's something interesting. The ship to Tarshish only went one way. There is no record of it ever coming back. The ships that take you away from the presence of the Lord are one-way journeys until God intervenes and brings you back some other way. I wrote something in the margin of my Bible some years ago when I was reading the book of Jonah. I don't even remember when I wrote it, but I remember when it hit me. Every time Jonah moved away from the presence of God, the direction was down. He went down to Joppa. He went down into the ship. They threw him down into the ocean. He went down into the deep. He went down into the belly of the fish, and the fish went down to the very depths of the sea. And some of you here today already know that when you walk away from the presence of the Lord, the direction is always down, down, down. Jonah is about to find out just how far down that path can take you. And so number four, Jonah was disciplined for his disobedience. Verse 4 says, the Lord sent out a great wind on the sea, and there was a mighty tempest on the sea, so that the ship was about to be broken up. Remember where Jonah is at this point. He's running from God. He's on the ship. He thinks he's safe. He's headed toward Tarshish, so far away as he can get. In his mind, Nineveh is behind him. He doesn't have to think about it anymore. He thinks he's safe. Have you ever pictured God watching all of this from heaven? Almost as if he were leaning over the railing, looking down and saying, Jonah, what are you doing? What are you doing now? And then God acts. The Bible tells us that the Lord sent a great wind on the sea. God simply spoke and the calm was gone, and the sea suddenly erupted and the storm rose with such violence that the Bible says the ship was about to break in two. You can't run from God. When you do, you're not running toward freedom. You're running toward a storm. And that storm was not an accident. It did not come from bad weather or poor timing. It was a God storm. He sent it. The same God who told Jonah where to go now stood in his way. And there's both bad news and good news in that. The bad news is this. There is not any place where you can be safe if you're running from God. Not any place. He controls the wind, he controls the sea, and he will find you. He is the hound of heaven. But here's the good news. Doesn't this also show you how much God loved Jonah? God used the wind, he used the waves. He would even prepare a great fish to bring his prophet back to his senses and back home. God does this because he's the God of the second chance. One of the great messages of the book of Jonah is this one. And the word of the Lord came to Jonah the second time. And we'll see that in a few verses. God doesn't give up on us, even though we stubbornly rebel against him. He's much more determined than we are. And he will follow us to bring us back. Aren't you grateful for that? I mean, the book of Jonah is really the story about second chances Jonah failed the first time, but God wasn't finished with him. God would give him another opportunity, but not before he worked on his heart. Because if God had simply sent Jonah again without changing him, Jonah would have made the same mistake all over again. That is how God works with us. Sometimes people sail along on what feels like a calm, pleasant sea. They think they're getting away with something. They think they are outrunning God. Then the wind shifts and the storm rolls in, and they discover that God will not ignore rebellion forever. Because a child of God, you see, out of fellowship with God becomes deeply uncomfortable. Before knowing Christ, you see, you didn't really understand what joy and peace and fellowship were. But once you know him, when you choose to go south and God says for you to go north, life becomes really miserable. I don't think there's anything more miserable on the face of God's earth than somebody who's out of fellowship with God. If you're a Christian and you've been in fellowship with God and you're now not walking with him, you're miserable. God will keep applying the pressure. He will do whatever is necessary till you listen to his voice and you come back to him. And that is what the book of Jonah shows us. It reveals the incredible love of God for stubborn people who sometimes have to learn it the hard way. So God is going to take Jonah through a process, but do not miss the central message of this book. This is a book about the love and grace and faithfulness of a sovereign God. He knows you by name, you belong to him, and he takes care of his own. And if necessary, he will use whatever means it takes to bring you to a place of surrender to his will. I was reminded of a verse in the book of Hebrews that says, "Whoever the Lord loves, he chastens." If you're going through some chastening right now, it's not because God is mad at you. It's because God loves you, and he doesn't want you to keep going on the road toward destruction. You know what makes sense? What makes sense is simply saying, "Okay, God, I'll do it. I surrender. I will go and do what you want me to do." Because once you say that, you discover something wonderful, and that is what God wants for you is always better than what you wanted for yourself. And you will wonder why in the world you didn't obey him the first time. When God says, "Arise and go," the wisest thing we can do is arise and go. On September 11th, 2001, Janelle McMillan was working on the 64th floor of the World Trade Center. When the first plane hit, she began descending the stairs with hundreds of others. Then the North Tower collapsed. Concrete and steel buried her under layers of debris. She couldn't move her legs. The air was heavy with dust and smoke, and fires burned all around. She drifted in and out of consciousness, unsure if anyone would ever find her again. In the darkness, she prayed, and she told God that if he saved her, she would give him her life and do his will. Hours later, a rescuer cut through the rubble, grabbed her hand and said, "Janelle, I've got you." And she became the last living person pulled from ground zero after 27 hours. Later she said, "Being under the rubble, I knew that I had given my life to Jesus Christ that day. I had made that commitment with God that I will change my life and do his will. I think I'm here to tell a story and to do the will of God as well." Men and women, God doesn't always use a storm like Jonah's or a collapse like Janelle's to get our attention. Sometimes he just uses ordinary moments or quiet interruptions. But the question never changes. Will we run from God or will we return to God? That is what the book of Jonah teaches us. It teaches us the pain of running and the joy of returning. And each of us has that chance, that opportunity. Maybe you're here today and you know God's been after you to do something. Maybe you're not a Christian. Maybe God's been just bringing you in front of the gospel over and over again, and you know what's going on in your life. It's time to say yes. I can tell you, if you don't, the journey the other way is absolutely predictable. It always ends the same way. But the journey with God is an adventure upward toward His presence, and the joy of the journey is incredible. My question to you today is, which way are you running? Toward Him or away from Him? Only you can answer that question.
13: That's right. You're the only one who knows the answer to that. Are you running toward God or are you running away from Him? In your heart, in the depths of your heart, you know the answer to that question. We'll have more of this as we go forward in this study. I think it gets more interesting as we go along, and we'll get greater insight into how this touches each one of us. Hey, don't forget, during this month, we're offering the calendar for 2027, and it's one of the most beautiful things that we do, designed specifically for you to have in your home at any place of display. You will be so proud to have this, and it's a 14-month calendar. That means it starts in November and goes all the way through December of 27. A place for you to put your appointments and notes for every day of the year. All kinds of scripture, wonderful things for you to meditate on. I'll read through the Bible schedule. It's all there. And this is yours for the asking when you send a gift of any size to Turning Point during the month of September. Do it today. Be sure to ask for the calendar. When you do it, we'll see you right here tomorrow.
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13: The faithfulness of God is the glue that holds this world together. 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
3: There's a certain kind of beauty that's only found in the desert. When you get away from the competing lights of the city, you can see the stars shining brilliantly. That can be true in life, too. You may be working for a hard-to-please boss, or maybe you're facing a difficult move. You might have some financial pressure or a health issue. Each of these could be considered a desert experience. But there are aspects of God that we can't see unless we're in the desert. The desert is a place of danger, and that's where we learn that God is our protection. The desert is a place of dryness, and that's where we learn that God is our provider. The desert is desolate, and that's where we learn that God will always be with us. Are you in a desert?

0: 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Pastor Greg Laurie says the Bible has some good advice for resolving it properly. This week on A New Beginning, tune in for practical advice on conflict resolution. 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

0: When you read in the Bible about the return of Christ, do you find yourself reading it like it's a mystery, trying to decipher hidden clues to discover secret answers? All through church history, there have been many who have tried to pinpoint the exact timing of Christ's return. And today on Truth for Life, Alistair Begg explains why that kind of curiosity is futile. And he shares what our main concern ought to be.
1: Our view of the end of the world is going to be inevitably directly related to our view of the beginning of the world. It is impossible to have a view of how it will conclude that it is not directly related to our view of how it's begun. And so to address the issue of the end of the age and the return of Jesus Christ is to recognize that the convictions with which the Christian affirms these truths are directly related to our understanding of the whole of history and indeed the origin of history itself. And in this respect, the Christian stands apart from so much that is contemporary thinking in relationship to why we're here, where we're going, and whether it matters at all. The ancient world tended to view the events of human life from the perspective of kind of astral phenomenon or cosmic significance. In other words, they looked up into the heavens and they sought to see in the movement of the planets and the stars the explanation for what was actually happening to them at a particular moment in time. And interestingly, there are many of our contemporaries who are doing the very same thing, who are seeking to explain contemporary existence in light of cosmic and astral factors. For example, the one-woman play featuring Lily Tomlin's The Search for Signs of Intelligent Life in the Universe has Lily Tomlin as the bag lady Trudy in some of the opening scenes expressing her concern and worries about life. And at one point she says, "I worry about my place in the cosmic scheme of things." And then she says, "I worry that there is no cosmic scheme of things." And many people ended last evening here in Cleveland and have awakened to a new day with a sort of sense of futility that settles over their minds, which they cannot fully explain. And it is directly related to their view of history, the way in which they view time's origins, and the way in which they view its conclusions. For some, they see history simply in terms of repetitive cycles, significant only within a specific culture or within a specific civilization, if there's any significance to it at all. And again, the sneaking suspicion is, in the minds of many, that there is no significance to it at all. That we're born by chance, we eke out an existence in a sort of purposeless fashion, and then we die and go to who knows where and probably to nowhere at all. The Greeks determined that probably the best way to view history was largely to ignore it altogether. They saw nothing of perpetual and abiding significance in really very much at all. And indeed, they were the masters of mythology.

0: Psychology, having let go of history. You say, well, that's a long way removed from today. No, not really. They were full of not only the Stoic people who distanced themselves from any sense of feeling, but they were also populated largely by people with an Epicurean approach to life, which seems like a large phrase and somewhat removed until we reduce it to the words of Kris Kristofferson, yesterday is dead and gone, and tomorrow's out of sight, help me make it through the night. I don't care about yesterday, I don't care about tomorrow, I only care about right now. Because yesterday has no significance, tomorrow has no significance, the only thing that has significance is right in this very moment. Now it is left then up to the Hebrew prophets in the Old Testament and the apostles in the New Testament to address the issue of history from a radically different perspective. The Jewish mind understood perfectly that the Creator God is in charge of history, that He decisively works in all the events of human history, that He is responsible for its origin, and He will in turn be responsible for its conclusion. Carl Henry, one of the best and brightest theologians of the 20th century, puts it in this way in one of his books. The Bible, throughout, insists that God the Creator holds mankind eternally accountable for every thought, word, and deed, and that each successive generation moves towards a final future in which the God not only of creation, but also of redemption and judgment, will consummate human history in the light of His divine offer of salvation. Now, it is not too difficult to understand why it then is that contemporary men and women, with all of our bad deeds, poor words, and dirty thoughts, would rather not have a view of history that was moving towards that kind of encounter, but instead would choose to believe that history is cyclical and go on a peculiar search for our own particular karma, rather than to believe what the Bible says, that it is linear and that we're moving towards a destination. Now you see, it is this issue which is forcibly brought to us in the return of Jesus Christ. Because the Christian recognizes that the God who acted in history and still acts in history is going to draw matters to a close as He intended. And that's why here in chapter 5 of 1 Thessalonians, Paul once again addresses the issue of the return of Jesus Christ. This is very, very important for those of you who are students of history, either in high school or in college, whatever it might be. The Secretary for Education I saw on television arguing the merits and demerits of the contemporary approach to the teaching of history in public schools. And at issue was the matter that some are complaining that we are dragging up the bad parts of American history, focusing on them and not highlighting the glory days of the last 200 years or so. And while that may be a genuine concern, I haven't really considered it very much. The greater concern is this: that young people are being taught history within a framework of total godlessness, so that their explanation of and interpretation of events has to do with the immediacy of the moment, not the legitimacy of a right decision and the illegitimacy of a wrong decision. Because absent a Creator God who has established a moral law, there is no right or wrong decision. There is only pragmatism. And so I dialogue with my children as they come home from school, and it becomes increasingly apparent to me that without a view of God who began it, God who sustains it, and God who concludes it, history is pretty well a futile exercise. It's certainly at the graduate level of study, because it started no place, it is no place, and it's going no place. So you understand why people say history teaches us? That history teaches us nothing. But when we read our Bibles, we discover the reverse to be the case. Now, I say to you again that our view of the return of Jesus Christ, how the end will be, is directly related to our view at the beginning. And the return of Jesus Christ is at the very forefront of emphasis in the New Testament. 1 in 25 verses in the New Testament deals with the issue of the return of Jesus Christ. Of the 260 chapters, 318 mentions are found to the return of Jesus Christ. A fellow by the name of Olson puts it very succinctly when he writes, "Ever since the first days of the Christian church, evangelicals have been, quotes, looking for that blessed hope and the glorious appearing of the great God and our Savior Jesus Christ. They may," he said, "have disagreed as to its timing and to the events on the eschatological calendar. However, all are agreed that the final solution to the problems of this world is in the hands of the King of Kings, who will someday make the kingdoms of this world his very own." That's the issue. All are agreed that the final solution to the problems of this world is in the hands of the King of Kings. Not in the hands of the United Nations. Not in the hands of Washington, D.C. Not in the hands of Peking, but in the hands of the King of Kings. The Lord God Omnipotent reigns. It doesn't always seem so. But says Scripture, it is so. Now, says Paul, let me pick up this issue of the way things are going to wrap up, and let me address you on three lines. You notice the way he ends chapter 4. He has given instruction concerning the dead in Christ, how those who are still alive will not precede them at the return of Jesus Christ. And he ends up chapter 14 by saying, in light of all that I've just said to you, encourage one another with these words. And you can just imagine that in the course of dialogue, there would be those who would respond to Paul and say, well, yeah, we understand that, and that's all very well and good, but Paul, come on now, let's get down to the heart of the matter. Let's get to the details of the matter. Let's get our diaries out, let's get our calendars out, and let's talk times and let's talk dates. Because if there is anything of significance in terms of the return of Jesus Christ, then surely it is related to times and dates. We need Paul to have an accurate chronology. And what Paul is about to say, and what I'm about to show you, is that Paul's answer is, you don't need an accurate chronology, you need a biblical theology. For a preoccupation with chronology minus theology will give you nothing else than a mythology. And it is mythology which has filled the minds of people over the last 200 years and more in relationship to the issues of the end of the age and the coming of the Lord Jesus. And I'll show you something of that in a moment or two. Paul declares in this section, if I can summarize it, that the Thessalonians needed to hear, and we need, and every age needs reiterated for us, that the real issue is not knowing the date. The real issue is staying alert. The real issue is staying alert. Now let's address this matter of curiosity beginning in verse 1. Now, brothers, about times and dates we do not need to write to you. You really don't need written instruction on this matter, says Paul. Why not? Well, because he had already addressed it with them. He had already spoken to them. He had already preached and founded the church in Thessalonica, and in the course of his instruction, there is no possibility that he would have left out the vitally important information concerning the return of Jesus Christ. And in doing so, he would have made clear what he makes much of once again, verse 2, "For you know very well that the day of the Lord will come like a thief in the night." Nobody knew the date. Nobody could know the date. Therefore, it was idle for them to spend their time focusing on the date. And yet, if you think of the first 5 books that come to your mind in relationship to the return of Jesus Christ, I can guarantee you that 4 out of the 5 all have something to do with the time or the date. And I say to you, look, brothers and sisters, about times and dates we do not need to write to you. Now, let me reinforce this by turning you to a number of portions in the New Testament. Matthew 24, first of all, and verse 44. You must also be ready, this is Jesus speaking, because the Son of Man will come at an hour when you do not expect him. Murray McShane, who died at 29 as the Presbyterian minister of, I think, St. Peter's in Dundee, it goes from my mind for a moment, used to, in his Bible study on a Wednesday night, take the group that was in front of them and go around them and ask them the question, do you think Jesus Christ will come today? And the answers would be various, but most of the time the answer was, no, I don't think he'll come today. And then he would quote Matthew 24, 44. You also must be ready because the Son of Man will come at an hour when you do not expect him. So the fact that you expect him doesn't make it any sooner, and the fact that you don't expect him doesn't push it any further back. Mark and chapter 13. One gospel up, Matthew, Mark, and chapter 13 and verse 32. No one knows about that day or hour, not even the angels in heaven, nor the Son, but only the Father. Okay? Now, you don't need anything more than a sixth grade education to understand that verse. No one knows about that day or hour, not even the angels in heaven, nor the Son, but only the Father. Hey, tell us about times and dates. I'm going to tell you about times and dates. Forget times and dates. But you're wasting your time on that and other stuff. The reason being, it's not the issue. If it were the issue, you would have a different verse 2, different verse 3, and a different verse 4. Now, about the times and dates, Paul would have said, let me give it to you real clear. Let me give it to you A, B, C, and 1, 2, 3. Instead, he says, now, about times and dates, there is a curiosity to be avoided. Because Jesus said, no one knows, not the angels, not me, only my Father. Therefore, to spend our time gazing in crystal balls in relationship to this is a dumb idea. Acts chapter 1, the disciples at the time of the ascension, Acts chapter 1 and verse 6. So when they met together, they asked him, Lord, are you at this time going to restore the kingdom to Israel? Lord, are we going to wrap it up now? After all, you were dead, buried, raised, you're back. Is it all going to come together? Look at the reply. It is not for you to know the times or dates the Father has set by his own authority. But you will receive power when the Holy Spirit comes on you, and you will be my witnesses. You notice something? Their preoccupation is, now, are you going to set up the kingdom? Is it all going to end now? Is it all going to be fine and wonderful and put together? Jesus said, no, it's not for you to know the times or the dates, but it is for you to evangelize the world. You see that? He says, you don't go sit on a hill and get your calculators out and start working this stuff out. Get off the hill, get into the streets, the valleys, the shops, the thoroughfares, the restaurants, the laboratories, and tell everyone the good news that Jesus Christ has come. That's the issue. Don't allow your curiosity to sideline you. Now, back in 1 Thessalonians 5, having said this in verse 1, he gives an illustration in verse 2. For you know very well that the day of the Lord will come like a thief in the night. Like a thief in the night. Jesus uses the exact same illustration in Matthew 24. Peter picks it up and uses it in 2 Peter 3. The thief in the night comes secretly. And there are actually three words I want to give to you that will help you to avoid the curiosity factor. And the first word is that word secret. Secret. The thing about a burglar, and you'll know this if your home has been burgled, and ours has, not here, but in somewhere else, burglars don't tell you when they're coming, by and large. They do not make advance announcement of their arrival. You don't go to your mailbox and pick up a postcard that says, Dear Sir and Madam, just to let you know that Tuesday after next, we will be burgling your house sometime around 2 a.m. Thought you'd like to know. No, that would be a dumb burglar did that. If you ask me afterwards, I'll tell you about a very skillful burglar who did send a note to somebody, but it's an unnecessary aside, but it's an interesting and funny story. But the burglar, as a burglar, does not give advance notice. And that's why Jesus says, Matthew 24:36, of that day and hour knoweth no man. And in the same way as a burglar comes secretly, so I will come. And Paul says, you know this very well. Now, despite the fact that you know it very well, he says you're still all tied up in times and dates and seasons. Every generation has decided to become preoccupied with the issues that Jesus said not to get preoccupied about. For example, in the 18th century, or the late 17th century in Scotland, there was a gentleman by the name of John Napier, a mathematician. Some of you will know his name. He's the guy who invented logarithms. And he used his logarithmic formula to project the date of the return of Jesus Christ, which he set, mathematically, at 1700. Now, between 1688 and 1700, his book went through 23 editions. Tremendous interest in it. Since 1700, it has not been selling particularly well. I was brought up in the 60s with the late great Planet Earth. Explained the whole of the 1960s to me. Explained the emergence of the common market. Explained how locusts were helicopters and goodness knows was what else. It was the biggest selling book in airport bookstores in America. And most of it is totally fatuous as of today. Everybody's still around, not reading it. It's secret. Secondly, it's sudden. It's sudden. That's verse 3. While people are saying peace and safety, destruction will come on them suddenly. Suddenly. The suddenness of it all is made much of in the gospel records too. Again, back in Matthew 24, to which we would turn frequently. Matthew 24 and verse 26, and we quoted this last week. So if anyone tells you there he is out in the desert, don't go out. Or here he is in the inner rooms, don't believe it. Why not? Because of verse 27. For as the lightning that comes from the east is visible even in the west, so will be the coming of the Son of Man. In other words, it is going to come with dramatic suddenness. Now you'll notice the juxtaposition here between these two pictures. The thief comes suddenly and unexpectedly. That's the strategy of the burglar. But for a lady, labor pains are not unexpected. They're expected. In relationship to the burglar, his return is sudden and unexpected. In relationship to the pregnant woman, the birth pangs are sudden and unavoidable. So we know two things then. We know that it is secret, we know that it is sudden and unexpected, but also at the same time unavoidable.
1: 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That's a timely biblical warning from Alistair Begg on Truth for Life. 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And when it comes to praying, if you're like me, you may find that your prayer is often for immediate needs, things like better health or a new job. But that's not what the Apostle Paul prayed for. In his book, Pray Big, Learn to Pray Like an Apostle, Alistair unpacks Paul's prayers for the believers in Ephesus to examine how he prayed, what he prayed for, and how often he prayed. 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When Jesus suddenly returns, will your response be different from your unbelieving neighbors? Join us tomorrow to find out why it should be and how his return should affect how we're living right now. The Bible teaching of Alistair Begg is furnished by Truth for Life, where the learning is for living.
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3: 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That's not ordinary love. That's the perfect love God has for you. 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
8: 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He says, "Remember what I taught you." Jesus could say the same thing to you. 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
13: Spurgeon said, "Remember, the longer the blessing is in coming, the richer it will be when it arrives. That which costs us the most prayer will be worth the most." God's timing is perfect. The timeless one is always timeless.

0: People often try to rush ahead of God's will or fail to yield to His purposes, but what if the key to success lies in slowing down? Hello and welcome to Know the Truth. I'm Wayne Shepherd, and today, Philip DeCourcy uses Joseph's story to reveal the power of divine timing. We're learning why syncing our lives with heaven's clock can lead to unexpected blessings and avoid spiritual collisions. And don't forget that you can hear all of Philip's messages online. Just go to ktt.org. Now, here's Pastor Philip.
1: You and I need to learn the paramount importance of waiting upon God. We need to learn to trust in the perfect timing of the one who transcends time. That's the lesson we want to garner and gather from the story of Joseph. God's perfect timing in time. I don't know about you, but I suffer from a spiritual lead foot. And I think you do too. And waiting upon God is not an easy thing to do. Joseph will help us see the brake as well as the accelerator is just as much a part of God's purposes and plans for our lives. We're told in chapter 41 and verse 1 that after the butler had been released and had duly forgotten Joseph, that it came to pass at the end of 2 full years that Pharaoh had a dream. No one could interpret it. The penny drops and the butler remembers his fault. He remembers that he had let Joseph down. He had shown kindness to the butler, but the butler has shown no kindness to him. This is where we're at in the story. We're told of the time of Joseph's release. It's 2 years after the butler's seeming forgetfulness and God's seeming idleness that Joseph is released. This time didn't go by fast. 13 years between the dream being given and the fulfillment of that dream being granted. 13 years is a long time, isn't it? To wait for something. It was slow in coming. And then we read in verse 14, then Pharaoh sent and called Joseph. Okay, what do we read? And they brought him quickly out of the dungeon. And he shaved, changed his clothing, and came to Pharaoh. And I think that's striking. It was slow in coming, but it was sudden in happening. Joseph went from the depths of the dungeon to the steps of the throne in one leap. In a moment in time, while Joseph was still buttoning his shirt, he goes from the basement to the penthouse. And we see God's ability to rearrange our worlds very quickly. Where there is no way, God will find a way. His ways are perfect and His timing is perfect. And I'm not going to make a great deal of this other than you and I need to remind ourselves when we're waiting, when God has locked us in the waiting room and the clock is ticking and the noise of it bothers us because we want something to happen. And as time goes by, it seems it's getting worse, okay? It's not getting better, it's getting worse. And the hole's getting deeper and the problem's getting bigger. And you go, how in the world am I going to get out of this? That's when you need to remember it was slow in coming. But when it happened suddenly, quickly, in a flash, because God is not at a loss to solve our problems or to create a set of circumstances that move things exponentially forward. And that's when you and I need to remind ourselves, you need to wait and not be tempted to manipulate or to help God out or to make things easy for the Almighty. God specializes in the impossible. Nothing stumps Him. Nothing defeats Him. And when He's ready to move, you'll know it. He doesn't need our help. Philip Brooks, the famous New England preacher, pacing up and down his study one day like a tiger in a cage, was asked by a friend what was wrong, to which he replied, I'm in a hurry, but God's not. It's true, isn't it? And I thought about that story as we kind of summarize this thought. God is never in a hurry because God doesn't need to be. God is never in a hurry because God doesn't need to be. And so we see the time of His release, slow in coming, but sudden in happening. And you and I need to lay hold of that. We read in verse 8 Now it came to pass in the morning that his spirit was troubled, and he sent and called for all his magicians. That was the morning that was going to change everything for Joseph. And you know what? As the sun rises, so must our hope every morning that God is able to do exceedingly abundantly above all that we can ask or think. He's never in a hurry. He doesn't need to be. And we need to wait upon him with hope and confidence. We see that not only the time of his release, I want you to see the testimony at his release. And these last two thoughts are much shorter, but look at the testimony at his release. Pharaoh shares with his magicians and wise men the dreams. They can't interpret them. And then the butler remembers, verse 9, his fault this day. And he remembers a young Hebrew that interpreted his dream. And he says, you know, Pharaoh, he might be able to do that for you. And we find Joseph released. We've looked at its time. But look at the testimony that accompanies the release in verse 15. And Pharaoh said to Joseph, I have had a dream, and there is no one who can interpret it. But I have heard it said of you that you can't understand a dream to interpret it. So Joseph answered Pharaoh, saying, here's his testimony. It's not in me. NIV, I actually like the way the NIV puts it. I cannot do it. Okay? That's the secret to Joseph's resilience in the face of trouble and at the feet of despair. In his inadequacy, he rested in God's all-sufficiency. In the midst of his limitations, he rested in God's boundless horizons. Here was a young man focused on God. Here was a young man whose faith was unequivocally placed in God. This exclamation is striking. It is not in me. Its position in the sentence within the Hebrew syntax makes it emphatic. This is the point that you don't want to miss. Joseph comes out of the prison disavowing any trust in himself, disavowing his own ability to interpret these dreams. God is the sole revealer. God is the sole benefactor. The answers don't lie in his natural abilities. And what's striking about this is, as one writer says, quote, he goes from the prison to the throne of the king, and this is his first word. Remember, he's been in servitude and slavery for 13 years. He's asked the butler to put in a good word for him. And when he's released, what's striking is he doesn't talk about himself. He talks about God. He goes from the prison to the throne of the king, and this is his first word. This speech is as pious as it's frank. He who is aware of God is humble and fearless at the same time. Even a king is nothing compared to God. I mean, he says this in the presence of a man who's considered a god in a country that has 2,000 deities. So you want to take note of the testimony at his release. And this gives us a perspective into Joseph's heart and the condition of his soul. He doesn't emerge bitter. He doesn't emerge in the grip of unbelief. He doesn't emerge angry or withdrawn. Hey, Pharaoh, it's not in me. I can't do it. But God can. He's still worshiping God, still glorifying God. What faith, what boldness. It's hardly the language of a soul crushed by despair or doubt. And it's striking. 13 years he has waited. All those years, anger could have built up. Bitterness could have taken root. Disbelief could have imprisoned him. And I think that's challenging, isn't it? I mean, really, doesn't he exemplify Isaiah 26 in verse 3 and 4? Thou wilt keep him in perfect peace whose mind is stayed on you, whose heart trusts in you. That's the challenge of Joseph in the midst of the whirl and the swirl of life's circumstances when things are turned upside down and inside out. Can you maintain your spiritual equilibrium? Will you keep your focus upon the throne and the unshakable providences of God and his good purposes? Faith, said Martin Lloyd-Jones, is the refusal to panic. And I think what we take from this is that wherever Joseph was, his mind and heart lived focused on the Lord. He lived in two places at the one time. While he was in Egypt, he was still in mind and heart a Hebrew, focused on the Lord. Don't we read that in Revelation chapter 1, verse 9, as it relates to John, where he says, I was in the Spirit, and I was on the Isle of Patmos. Don't we read that almost in the introductions to a number of the epistles, where we read to the saints at Philippi in Christ Jesus, and to the saints at Colossae in Christ Jesus? They're at Colossae, but they're in Christ. They're on Patmos, but they're in the Spirit. And Joseph's in jail. He's in prison. He's in Egypt, but he's in God. He's focused on God. He's walking with God. He's worshiping God. He's fellowshipping with God. He's talking to God. He's praying to God. He's hearing from God. This was a life that was God-centered and God-focused. And you and I have got to work at that. Wherever we are, we're in Christ. We must remain in Christ in our mind and in our hearts and in our focus. We're accepted in Christ. We're forgiven in Christ. We're blessed in Christ. We're seated in the heavenly places in Christ. We have been given the Spirit of Christ, and all the promises of God are yes and amen in Christ. And as you live there, it doesn't matter what else is happening elsewhere. Now, that's where you are. Wherever you are, you'll be able to survive. That's his testimony. And that's a challenge, to stay focused there. Let me read this. This is worth listening to. This is Max Lucado in his book, In the Eye of the Storm. He says this: there is a window in your heart through which you can see God. Once upon a time, that window was clear. Your view of God was crisp. You could see God as vividly as you could see a gentle valley or a hillside. The glass was clean, the pane unbroken. You knew God. You knew how he worked. You knew what he wanted you to do. No surprises, nothing unexpected. You knew that God has a will, and you continually discovered what it was. Then suddenly, the window cracked. A pebble broke the window, a pebble of pain. Perhaps the stone struck when you were a child and a parent left home forever. Maybe the rock hit in adolescence when your heart was broken. Maybe you made it into adulthood before the window cracked. But then the pebble came. Whatever the pebble's form, the result was the same: a shattered window. The pebble missiled into the pane and shattered it. The crash echoed down the halls of your heart. Cracks shot out from the point of impact, creating a spider web of fragmenting pieces. And suddenly God was not so easy to see. The view that had been so crisp had changed. You turned to see God, and his figure was distorted. It was hard to see him through the pain. It was hard to see him through the fragments of hurt. You were puzzled. God wouldn't allow something like this to happen, would he? Tragedy, travesty weren't on the agenda of the God you had seen, were they? Had you been fooled? Had you been blind? The moment the pebble struck, the glass became a reference point for you. From then on, there was a life before the pain and life after the pain. Before your pain, the view was clear. God seemed so near. After your pain, well, he was harder to see. He seemed a bit distant. Your pain distorted the view, not eclipsed it, but distorted it. Maybe these words don't describe your situation. There are some people who never have had to redefine or refocus their view of God, but most of us do. It's a great illustration. I think we can all identify with it. Many of us have experienced things, and the challenge of Joseph is he emerges intact. I mean, this guy had a cracked windscreen, didn't he? And yet when he emerges, he's still focused on God. May God give us that grace to stay focused on him. Congregational worship will help us do that. Sanctifying friendships will help us do that. Personal devotions will do that. Reading good biography will do that. Do what it takes. When this guy comes out, the first thing he says is, it's not about me, it's about him. Striking, isn't it? Really striking. What about the last thought? This is a great thought. What about the throne on his release? I mean, this is powerful. He tells Pharaoh what needs to be done. Pharaoh buys into this hook, line, and sinker by verse 37. So the advice was good in the eyes of Pharaoh and the eyes of all his servants. Can we find such a one as this, a man in whom is the Spirit of God? I mean, he's a leader par excellence. Pharaoh recognizes that. Can we find such a one as this? Well, we'll look at his leadership qualities. But the basic idea is here, you know, Pharaoh's taken by him. He realizes this is Egypt's savior. He's a God send. I mean, again, God's at work here. I mean, this man thinks he's a deity himself, and the Hebrew boy has just been telling him about the one true God. Unafraid and bold. And we read in verse 41, it's astounding. Or in fact, 40, you know, I'm going to put you over my house and all my people will be ruled according to your word. Only in regard to the throne will I be greater than you. In verse 42, he took a signet ring. He basically gave him the platinum card. The signet ring was the authority, the seal went down into the wax in any of the letters or any of the government policies that had the stamp of approval. This guy was given, you know, his own entourage. He had his own secret service agents. He was in the second limousine in the presidential parade. I mean, this is just unbelievable. The throne on his release. What a turn up for the books. No Hollywood script would match this story. This is a Cinderella promotion, all purposed and provided for in the providence of God. And we see it here in that Joseph names his sons Manasseh and Ephraim. For God has made me forget all my toil. That's quite a statement, right? 13 years of hurt and heartache. And it's obliterated in one day. Well, one day and then the immediate days that lead to his marriage and the birth of these children. But within a short period of time, Joseph is focused on God's goodness. The change has been so swift and so sweeping that it has pushed the past 13 years into the shadows. The present is so sweet that there remains no bitterness from his past afflictions. I've been able to forget. It's a great thing if you can forget. Get past the crack on the windscreen and allow God to work all things together and bring fruitfulness in the midst of affliction. The buoyancy of this, the boldness of this. And there's a very simple point that comes out of it. We can trust our future to God, can't you? Is that not what we learn here? Trust your future to God. 1 Peter 5:6, humble yourself. And he will exalt you in what? Due season. Now you can try and move things ahead yourself. You can take things into your own hands, but that's never as good as leaving them in God's hands and letting him move things forward at a clip. It may be slow in coming, but it'll be sudden and happening. You stay focused on him and you'll be surprised at what lies on the other side of the door of the waiting room. Last quote, Spurgeon said, remember, the longer the blessing is in coming, the richer it will be when it arrives. That which is gained speedily by a single prayer is sometimes only a second-rate blessing. But that which is gained after many a desperate tug and many an awful struggle is a full-weighted and precious blessing. That which costs us the most prayer will be worth the most. And what's true of prayer is true of anything. If you're willing to wait on God and willing to trust your future to him, God will provide more abundantly than you ever could or ever would. Joseph had an outline of what God had promised, right? My family's going to bow down to me, but I don't think he could have comprehended the fullness of the story, the grandeur of the design. Which he'll later say to the brothers, hey, God sent me ahead of you to protect you and to protect and preserve the seed of Abraham and the covenant that God had made with our grandfather and so on. I'm in a hurry, but God's not. That's where many of us are. But God's timing is perfect. The timeless one is always timely. Amen? Let's pray. Lord, what comfort we find, what hope we receive in a message like this. we would might be mindful then of the words of David. I had fainted except I believed to see the goodness of the Lord in the land of the living. Therefore, wait upon the Lord and be of good courage. Again, I say, wait on the Lord. And Lord, we are encouraged, but before we really just take hold of that and run home with it, Lord, it has been a message that's chastised us. Lord, we're all speed demons when it comes to our walk with you. We've all got a spiritual lead foot. We all like to dart in, weave in and out the traffic of your good purposes for us. We don't like the lane you have us in. We don't like that there's two or three cars ahead of us and they don't seem to be moving very fast. Well, God, we do exceed the speed limit. We do get ourselves into all kinds of fender benders in life, relationally, emotionally, spiritually, because we do not yield the right of way to you. We do not acknowledge that the stops of a good man are ordered by the Lord as well as the steps. Make us more patient. Make us more willing to trust you. God, help us even in the midst of life's challenges when the windscreen is cracked and our view of you and is challenged. Lord, help us not to emerge from the pains and the pressures of life with a distorted view of you. Help us to be challenged, to fix our minds on you and to know that peace, that perfect peace. And though, God, as we wait and as we stand in line, Lord, help us to do it not passively or pathetically, but Lord, patiently and hopefully knowing that Lord, your hands are bigger than ours. And we have really been encouraged and instructed and chastised from the story of Joseph and your perfect timing in his time. And we pray and ask these things in Jesus' name. Amen.
0: 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I'm Wayne Shepherd inviting you to join us again next time when Philip DeCourcy continues his study on God's timing. 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Jesus said, "You shall know the truth, and the truth shall make you free."

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1: Isn't most of my worry about the future me imagining a future scenario that doesn't have God in it? Because when I worry, I'm not picturing God in the middle of the situation I'm worried about. When I fear, I'm not picturing God with me. I'm thinking that it's all riding on me and I've got to do it all myself. And when we remember that I am with you always, even to the end of age, well, suddenly like, oh, I'm remembering now correctly. There won't be one day ahead of me that God will abandon me as his child. And that is the antidote to all fear.
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2: 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So seek God's wisdom together. And if credit card debt is dividing you, let Christian credit counselors help. 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
3: Being a follower of Jesus means realigning our priorities with His to do things opposite of what the world says. 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Store your treasures in heaven where moths and rust cannot destroy and thieves do not break in and steal. For where your treasure is, there your heart will also be. 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

0: We're essentially walking, talking billboards for what Christians look like. Coming up today on A New Beginning, Pastor Greg Laurie says we each have an important choice to make.
1: Some people bring joy wherever they go. Some people bring joy whenever they go. Which person are you? Are you the person that lights up the room or turns off the lights? Are you the person that brings everything down, or are you the person that builds others up?

0: Disagreement and conflict is almost inevitable in human relationships. When that happens, some people put up their fists, others call up their lawyer. Others look up the proverb that says a soft answer turns away wrath. In the big picture, those moments can either undergird our efforts to share Christ or undermine them. Today on A New Beginning, Pastor Greg Laurie helps us deal with everyone in a spirit of grace and humility. We're in Acts chapter 15.
1: So I heard about three biker dudes that pulled up to a roadside cafe one day, and they walked in, and here's a smallish man sitting on a stool having a meal, and they looked at this guy, started laughing, hassling him. One of them took his meal away from him, another pushed him off his stool, and the man just went over and paid for his bill, quietly walked out, got into his semi. He's a trucker, okay? And one of the bikers says to the waitress, "He's not much of a man, is he?" She said, "Well, I guess not." She's looking out the window and watching the trucker drive away. She says, "I guess he's not much of a trucker either, because he just ran over three Harleys." Maybe that's not the best way to resolve conflict, but we all deal with conflict each and every day, right? There's just no way around it, even among Christians. You know, there are some people that create conflict unnecessarily. Conflict follows them wherever they go. It's always some kind of drama, right? You invite them over, there's going to be something that happens. And sometimes you don't want to invite those people over because in a way they're kind of like troublemakers. I make up imaginary characters, Bobby Buzzkill, Debbie Downer. I'm going to add a new one to that. Bobby Buzzkill, Debbie Downer, and Tina Troll. Oh, yeah. Oh, yes. And sorry to make her female, but this is the person that always counterpoints everything, even when you don't need to. And I find most of the trolls, though they're on Instagram and Facebook, many of these trolls are on Twitter, right? So you'll post a picture with some friends. Had a great meal tonight. And the troll will come back and say, "It must be nice to eat when people around the world are starving." "Yeah, it is. And I'm sorry about that, but it was a nice meal." Or, here's a picture with my family. And then the troll comes back and says, "Not everyone has a family. Try to be more sensitive. Do better." "Oh, brother, really?" And then you do another post. "Beautiful photo of a sunset. Check it out." And they come now with Bible verses. 1 John 2:15 says, "Love not the world, neither the things that are in the world." You know, really? That's so out of context. You post a picture. "Hey, I had a great laugh with some people." "Let your laughter be turned to sorrow and your joy into mourning." Well, these are verses in the Bible, but people are misusing them. And there are some people that use the Bible to beat people down rather than build them up. And there are people out there that will mistreat you, they'll slander you, they'll hurt you. So what do we do with these people? Well, one thing you can do on social media is block them. And I love to block people. I love it. Now, if you say something I don't agree with, I might delete your comment. But if you attack, I'll block you. And I wish I could do it in real life. Of course, you can't do that. So we're going to have to learn how to resolve conflict. Let me add these words: to the best of our ability. The Bible says, as much as it is possible,

0: live at peace with all men. Aren't you glad the Bible says as much as it's possible? Because with some people, you can't live at peace with them, but at least you want to make the effort. So let's explore that together, because that's the subject before us in Acts 15, conflict. We have some troublemakers that have entered the scene. They're believers in Jesus. They're Jewish, and they have a Jewish background, and they felt that one had to be circumcised before they could become a Christian. This is basically a rite of the Jewish religion. It was never required of anyone but a Jew, but they're saying you have to be circumcised. So number one, this hurts. If you don't know what I'm talking about, talk to your parents or someone else, or we'll explain it. Circumcision hurts. Number two, they were placing an unnecessary barrier on these new believers. So Paul and Barnabas are now a missionary team, and they're not happy about it. And they thought, we need to go back to the leaders in Jerusalem and get this resolved. So now they're going to make the journey back to Jerusalem, because these Judaizers, these legalists, were saying James authorized what we're saying. And as it turns out, James had not authorized it at all. So they were not being truthful. So they wanted to go and get it from the horse's mouth, so to speak. Now, James is the brother of Jesus. We could say half-brother, because obviously Jesus was supernaturally conceived in the womb of Mary. But James was a son of Mary and Joseph. He grew up with Jesus. And by the way, if you grew up with Jesus, that'd be hard not to drop that into every conversation. You know, I remember when Jesus and I were just boys, this happened. Or I remember Mary, our mother, made us dinner the other day, and what a meal it was. But he didn't do that. He didn't play the I'm the brother of Jesus card. But he was a man known for his great wisdom. And he pretty much was the leader of the church at this point, along with Peter. And so they need to go and speak with James now and get his input because of these legalists. And, you know, there are people like this that we know, and you can probably think of them. And I don't know if the people who are these people know they're these people. But let me just give you a clue. If no one ever wants to hang around you, you might be one of these people. Consider it this way. Some people bring joy wherever they go. Some people bring joy whenever they go. Which person are you? Are you the person that lights up the room or turns off the lights? Are you the person that brings everything down, or are you the person that builds others up?
1: Pastor Greg Laurie will have the second half of his message in just a moment. Well, Pastor Greg, it's such an encouragement to us here at A New Beginning when listeners tell us how this broadcast has impacted their life.
2: Yeah.
1: In fact, some people even call us and leave a recording of how the program has affected them.
3: Mm-hmm.
1: That's really the way that impacts us most, because we get to hear that in their actual voice. Isn't that true?
0: Oh, yes. I can't tell you, Dave, how many times I've met people just out and about who will tell me I'm maybe in an airport or walking through a market or whatever, and they'll say, "Are you Greg Laurie?" I'll say yes, and then they'll slap me. That happens most of the time, and I don't like that. No, they don't. But no, generally, people are so nice, and they say, "I have to tell you a story. Do you have a moment?" Yes, I do. Mm. And they'll tell me of how they came to Christ hearing our radio broadcast. That's such a blessing to me, and I want other people to hear those stories. So here's my question to you. Have you made a commitment to Jesus Christ listening to A New Beginning? And maybe you came to Christ at one of our Harvest Crusades, or are watching something we did online, or whatever it is. But if you came to Christ through our media ministry, I'd love to hear your story. I want you to tell me what happened to you, and we just might use it and put it on air, and a lot of people will be blessed to hear what God has done in your life. So there's a number you can call. It's a designated number to share your story. And Dave, what is that number?
1: Yes, 866-871-1144. You can call anytime. Again, 866-871-1144. Tell us how the Lord has used this ministry to bring you to the Lord. From our study of Paul and Barnabas in Acts 15, Pastor Greg is pointing out how to show grace and mercy in dealing with others, especially in moments of conflict.
0: So they go back to Jerusalem, and this is what happened as they meet with the apostles, starting in verse 4, Acts chapter 15. Let's read it together. I'm reading from the New Living Translation. When they arrived in Jerusalem, Barnabas and Paul were welcomed by the whole church, including the apostles and elders, and they repeated everything that God had done through them. But then some of the believers who belonged to the sect of the Pharisees stood up and insisted that Gentile converts must be circumcised and required to follow the law of Moses. So the apostles and elders met together to resolve this issue. The apostles gave a ruling. So basically they said, okay, we're not going to require circumcision. And all the Gentiles collectively said, phew. But now they go on to give a ruling, verse 19. So my judgment is, and this is James speaking, my judgment is we should not make it difficult for Gentiles who are turning to God. Instead, we should write and tell them to abstain from eating food offered to idols and sexual immorality and from eating the meat of strangled animals and from consuming blood. We'll stop there. So one of these conclusions dealt with morality. The other two dealt with sensitivity. Let's start with the no-brainer, the one that dealt with morality. Tell these Gentile believers who've come to Christ the following. They should not commit fornication. That's what the King James Bible says. New Living Translation, they should not engage in sexual immorality. This comes from a single root word, porneia. We translate this word today to pornographic, pornography, etc. And it is a word that speaks of all sexual activity outside of God's proper order. And what is that? The only place where sexual activity can take place legitimately in the eyes of God is between a man and a woman in a marriage relationship, period. Right? That's it. There are no exceptions. Extramarital sex is forbidden in Scripture. Premarital sex is forbidden in Scripture. People say, I want to know the will of God. God says very clearly in 1 Thessalonians 4:3, here's God's will. Be holy and stay away from all sexual sin. So I don't know what's happening in your life and if you've wondered about this, but this is clearly taught in Scripture. But now we come to an issue of sensitivity, where they say, tell them to not eat food that was offered to idols. Now, this is hard for us to understand today, so let me give you a little history. Back in this day, there were pagan temples everywhere. Temples built for all these gods that the people worshiped. These are the Gentiles. And they would offer meat or animal sacrifices to these idols. So you could get a killer deal on this meat. You could go in and buy it at a greatly reduced price. It was a lot cheaper than the kosher meat down at the market sold by the Jewish merchants. And so the Gentiles are like, hey, we know these idols are false. We don't believe in these idols. Why pay retail when you can get it wholesale? Let's go and buy this meat. But this offended the Jewish believers because it was offered to idols. And so here's what Paul is saying. Look, even if this doesn't mean a lot to you, it means something to your Jewish brothers and sisters. So for their sake, don't eat it and stumble them spiritually. So takeaway truth for us. We should not put up a wall where God has opened a door. We should be a bridge, not a barrier to people coming to Christ. We should be a stepping stone, not a stumbling block. It should never be difficult for someone to come to church, say for the first time. And clearly they may not be a believer. And that's obvious for a number of reasons. But whatever it is, they come in. They should always feel welcomed into the church. You know, a couple may come in and they're living together and they come to church, or someone may come in and they're gay, or someone may come in under they're a drug addict or whatever it is, or they dress in a way that makes some people uncomfortable. And you'll say, well, why are they in church? They're sitting next to me in church. I don't think this is a good thing. That would be like going to a hospital and saying, why are there so many sick people here? Because it's a hospital and they're there to get better. And I'm glad they're in the hospital, and I'm glad non-believers come into our church because we want them to come. As I've said before, the church is not a museum for saints. It's a hospital for sinners. Now, having said that, I would also add this. They don't need to clean up their life and come to Christ. They need to come to Christ and He will clean their life up. All right? Jesus said, "He that would come to me, I would in no way cast them out." Jesus cleans his fish after he catches them. But having said that, now, once they've come, once they've heard the gospel, and if they've made a profession of faith, the person who is gay needs to repent and no longer live that way. The couple that are living together need to move out and consider if they should get married at all, but not continue living in that way. The person who is addicted to drugs or alcohol should be and can be delivered by Jesus Christ. Okay, so the change has to happen. But I think sometimes we get the cart before the horse. Well, let's get them all cleaned up first and then they can come to church. No, let's get them to church. Let them hear the word of God, but it all starts here. Let them come into a relationship with Jesus. Let's not get this in reverse and miss what this Bible that we're holding is saying to us. We should not do anything that would keep people from hearing the gospel. So let's bring this to the present day. Let's say that I'm a meat eater and you're a vegetarian. And by the way, I am a meat eater. I'm happy to be a meat eater. My wife took me out to a vegetarian restaurant the other day and didn't tell me until after the meal was done, I was in a vegetarian restaurant because she knew I wouldn't go with her if she told me ahead of time. So I had the meal. It was very good. She said, "How did you like it?" Says, "Great." She said, "There was no meat in it." "No, there was." "No, it's a vegetarian restaurant." "You know, I didn't really like it that much." That's a true story. So let's say that we're sitting down for a meal and I'm eating my, you know, filet and you're having your broccoli and you're offended. You're offended. "You know, I wish you wouldn't eat that. That offends me." I can forego my steak so I don't offend you. Let's apply it a different way. Let's say we go to a restaurant and we order some pasta and you order a glass of wine. You say, "I love wine with my Italian food." What if I say, "But I was an alcoholic, and if I have one sip of wine, I could fall off the wagon. It's hard for me to sit here while you're drinking." "Well, that's your problem, man." No, we're a family. And out of consideration for that person, you would say, "Well, I'll forgo that. I won't do that because I don't want to do something that would cause you to stumble."

0: good encouragement today from Pastor Greg Laurie. Aim for harmony in the church and try to build one another up. And there's more to come from this lesson here on A New Beginning. Pastor Greg has titled it, How to Resolve Conflict. It's all part of having love one for another. Of course, the ultimate example of love for another is when Jesus died for our sins. He gave up his life for you and for me. Salvation is a gift. Have you accepted that gift? Pastor Greg, what would you say to the person who hasn't yet accepted the Lord's gift?
1: I would say that God is just a prayer away. It just starts with you saying to God, I know I'm a sinner. I know that you love me. I know that you sent Jesus to die on the cross for my sin and pay for those sins and then to rise again from the dead, and I want him to come into my life. So here's my question to you. Have you done that yet? Because Jesus, who did die on that cross and rose again from the dead 3 days later, is alive and standing at the door of your life right now, and he's knocking. And he's saying, if you'll hear my voice and open the door, I will come in. Why don't you just stop whatever it is you're doing and pray this prayer with me? Say, Lord Jesus, I know that I am a sinner, but I know that you are the Savior who died on the cross for my sin and rose again from the dead. I'm sorry for my sin, and I turn from it now, and I choose to follow you from this moment forward. I ask all of this in Jesus' name. Amen. Listen. If you just prayed that prayer, the Bible promises that God has heard your prayer and has answered that prayer. The Bible says that if we will confess our sin, he's faithful and just to forgive us our sin and cleanse us from all unrighteousness. So, God bless you. You've made the right decision, the decision to follow Jesus Christ.
0: Yeah, that's right. 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Now, hopefully you heard every word of today's message from Pastor Greg. If not, why not catch up by listening online? 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You know, Pastor Greg, when we start reading social media, we can get swept away with it. One thing leads to another, yes. And that leads to another. And before we know it, an hour has passed by.
1: Yep.
0: They call that doom scrolling.
1: Mm-hmm.
0: Very appropriate. I've had the same thing happen with the Bible, though. Mm. You know, you start reading and you get involved in it, especially, you know, one of the Old Testament stories, like one of my favorites is Joseph.
1: Yes.
0: And all the twists and turns in that story. You just get swept up in it. What do you think the term would be? You know, the opposite of doom scrolling, when you get swept up in God's word.
1: Wow. What would that be? That's a great question. Maybe we would call going through scripture in the same way as hope scrolling. I mean, think about how you feel after you've doom scrolled. You feel like, what a waste of time. What did I learn? Nothing. Maybe you even got drugged down a little bit. But how do you feel after you read the word of God? You feel helped. You feel hopeful. You feel encouraged. And you have your eyes on things above. This is the thing. Every day, every Christian should open up the Bible and read it. This is an essential to spiritual growth. You never get beyond it. You never outgrow it. And God will make his word fresh and new to you each and every day. As the psalmist said, your mercies are new every morning, but you got to open it. Nothing's going to happen if you don't open your Bible. Well, this is one of the things that I talk about in my new book, What Every Growing Christian Needs to Know. I also have chapters on the importance of prayer, how to pray effectively, why being in church is so vital for your spiritual growth, how to share your faith effectively, and much more. But we want to send you this book that will encourage you to continue on in your spiritual growth, because the moment you're not progressing, you can begin to regress. Someone said once, quote, "The Christian life is like a grease pole. You're either climbing or slipping," end quote. 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Again, it's called What Every Growing Christian Needs to Know. 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
3: Why is it life can be so frustrating and annoying at times? I'm Wyatt. You're listening to Faith Radio. You can probably relate to that. Just in this past week, I got stung by a bee. My ankle is all swollen. I'm dealing with a sore throat as we speak right now. Okay, these are little annoyances, right? But you get my point. It can be so frustrating. You just want to feel good. And then there are the larger issues in life, financial concerns, cancer diagnosis, and much, much more. What do we do in these moments? How do we push forward and know that God wants the best for us? I often turn to Romans chapter 12, verse 12, and I want to share it with you. It says this: "Rejoice in hope, be patient in tribulation, and be constant in prayer." When you're going through the good seasons of life, rejoice in that. Be hopeful for what's to come. When you're dealing with tribulation and there are hard moments, be patient. Know that God is with you. And at all times, in all circumstances, make sure you are remaining constant in prayer.
4: God's perfect love? There is truly nothing like it in this world. His love, that is too grand to even wrap your mind around fully, is not of this world. He showed his immense love for you in his plan of sending his one and only son to the cross. That kind of love is unmatched. And you can receive that love for yourself today. 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
4: Isaiah saw plenty of darkness. He watched his people struggle, witnessed God's power, and knew difficult days were ahead. But God showed him something greater, a rescue plan that stretched far beyond his own lifetime. A child would be born, a savior would come. Isaiah couldn't see it all, but he trusted the one who could. God so loved the world that he was already writing a story that would lead to Jesus. And his great, beautiful story now includes you. 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
5: This is Max Lucado. The devil knows your name. He has a wrecking ball with your name on it. As General Eisenhower wrote to U.S. troops on the eve of the great D-Day invasion, your enemy is well-trained, well-equipped, and battle-hardened. He will fight savagely. But the steadfast soul does not fear Satan. Elijah didn't. Elijah entered scriptures talking about the living God. He served and obeyed the living God. He sought the living God. And because he did, the 850 prophets of Baal meant nothing to him. The equation is never 850-1. It is 850-1 plus God. F.B. Meyer said, God will never fail the man who trusts him utterly. Be sure that you are on God's plan, then go forward in God's name. This is Max Lucado.
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7: Four things happened when you became a Christian. First, you were brought into a new relationship with God. Second, you became a new creation in Jesus Christ. Third, as a child of God, you became part of his church. And fourth, you provoked the attention of an enemy whose set purpose is to destroy the work of God. Your primary battle is not with people. There may be people who bring pain in your life, but they're not the enemy. The Bible tells us we do not wrestle against flesh and blood, but against the spiritual forces of evil in the heavenly realms. Your biggest threat comes not from the wounds you have suffered or the injustice you have faced. It is the unseen enemy who wants to use these things to destroy you.
6: Are you open to discovering what the Bible says about God? Well, then come to openthebible.org.
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9: I remember during those couple months, I sat down with my mom. I said, Mom, you know, the same God that you guys serve is the same God I serve. Mm-hmm. And this is what I feel like he's telling me to do. And 2 years later, I find myself in New York competing at the Apollo Theater, one of the world premieres. Yeah. 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
11: 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This is Family Life Today. All right, we've got a saxophonist. We got Emmanuel and Lorene Garlis with us. Lorene works with us here at Family Life Today, and she brought her husband, Emmanuel, in, and he's going to play later. But, I mean, their whole life, a married life with an artist who makes their living playing the saxophone.
10: Well, and I'm thinking of the conversation you're going to hear about that Emmanuel had with his parents when he was in med school.
11: Yeah.
10: Sometimes our kids come to us
11: with things that sound crazy. They're yes. Like, do not do that. Med school is the way to go. And yet, you know, you got to appreciate. Well, you're going to find out what their mom
10: and
11: dad's
10: got. Don't give it away.
11: Because it's pretty special. So let's go. So talk about this, because you are living a unique lifestyle that I don't know what percentage of the world has a married, you know, relationship where one of them's an artist and you're a saxophonist and an educator.
9: Yeah.
11: And you're working at Family Life. How is that navigated? I mean, you're in your first year doing it, but how does that work? Easy, hard?
9: It definitely has its challenges.
10: Yeah.
9: A lot of late nights, especially like practices. Like I'm always practicing for something.
11: Yeah.
9: And sometimes she wants to hang out. And that's definitely different than if I was working like a
10: 9-to-5 job. Yeah, 9-to-5
9: where I just come home and everything stops.
11: Mm-hmm. Yeah.
9: There's always more work to do.
11: Yeah.
9: Like I could be learning another song. I could be posting something on social media. I could be anything.
11: Yeah.
9: Trying to find that balance to be intentional. Okay. At 7:30, I'll stop. Let's maybe have dinner and hang out. Because for us, we like dinner time or even afterwards when we're watching something, it's like really like our time.
10: Bonding time.
9: Yeah. She loves watching shows and I, therefore now I love watching shows. And maybe she sees something on the screen she loves and we discuss it. Like we have our time together.
10: Mm.
9: It's a very unconventional life, different life. Some weeks I do like back-to-back travels. So being on the phone and communicating with her frequently, just so she can feel safe and feel seen that, okay, he's not here physically, but he's still here.
10: How did you know that was your call, Emmanuel? Because a lot of us, Dave was in the band, the orchestra, all of it.
11: In high school.
10: Yeah, and also...
11: upright bass. Ding, ding, ding, ding.
9: Oh, wow.
11: Can you believe that? A little tuxedo and a bow tie.
10: And you played drums.
11: Played drums in the marching band.
10: Yeah. A lot of people, that's like fun. They're doing it, but for you, it's a calling.
9: Yeah.
10: And your dream is being fulfilled by your lifestyle now. I think a lot of people, a lot of listeners have these dreams and then life is hard and we have to pay the bills. And so they set some of their dreams aside. But for you, like, how did you know, like, this is what God wanted you to do?
9: Yeah. You know, it didn't always start this way. I think things really started shifting for me in college. So in college, I was actually on the pre-medical track.
10: Oh,
11: really?
9: Yeah, I was studying to become a doctor.
11: Whoa.
9: My degree is actually in health science. And right after college, I was preparing for a medical school, took the MCAT, spent some months preparing for interviews. And during that time, I just felt a big pull towards music. During that time, I was still gigging, doing shows. But it just felt like more and more as time continued on that I really felt like if I went down the path of medicine... it sounds crazy, but I'd be throwing my life away.
10: Wow.
9: Yeah. I remember during those couple months, I sat down with my mom. I said, Mom, I feel like this is what God is telling me to do. And she told me something very practical, like a lot of parents would do. She said, well, you're already so close. You know, go to medical school, become a doctor, and go to residency.
10: So she's thinking you have something to fall back.
9: Right.
10: Yeah.
9: And she's like, if you still feel that way after all of this, then you can quit and go play the saxophone.
10: Because she's thinking, how are you going to make a living? How are you going to support a family?
9: And it's all good questions.
10: Right.
9: And what she was saying is very practical. During this time, I'm praying and asking God, like, why do I feel this way? Like, why is the pull like this much that I feel like this is what I should be doing?
10: Mm.
9: And I prayed on it and I called a meeting.
11: With your family?
10: I like this meeting thing.
9: Yeah, I call a meeting.
10: Should have done a meeting.
9: I called a meeting with my mom and dad, and they set it up. And I remember sitting there telling them, "I'm not going to medical school."
10: Mm.
9: I mean, they call me crazy.
11: Were they pushing back on it?
9: Or? Oh, it's a lot of pushback.
11: Yeah,
9: a lot of, again, totally understandable. If you grew up in a Caribbean household, they only know three majors: it's medicine, is engineering, and it's law.
10: Mm. Oh.
9: Which is why, like, my sister...
10: I was going to say, what are your siblings doing?
9: Yeah, my sister, she's about to graduate law school in, like, two months.
10: Okay.
9: Like
10: a month. She really wants to do it.
11: Yeah.
9: And one of my younger sisters, she's actually going to college for engineering. Yeah, so when I was sitting there with my parents, there was such a lot of pushback. And I told them, you know, the same God that you guys serve is the same God I serve.
10: Mm-hmm.
9: And this is what I feel like he's telling me to do. after that for a while, you know, when you have a conviction like that for a while, it's so many unknowns. It's not like I had this big result to show them, hey, like, this is what's been happening and you guys can trust that. This is what, like, there's no way to prove to them at the moment that, oh, I'm right, or this is what it is. And I just had to have faith in God that this is really what he's calling me to do. And literally not even 2 years later, I find myself in New York competing at the Apollo Theater, the world premieres. Yeah. To now become the first saxophonist to ever win that competition.
10: Really?
11: Yeah. First ever?
9: First ever. 92 years.
11: Really?
9: At the time, it was the 90th year. Yeah.
10: Was that total confirmation?
9: if there was ever.
10: And to your parents?
9: Oh, yeah.
10: Were you guys dating at the time, Lorene?
9: Yeah, we had just...
0: That was a really beautiful year.
9: Yeah.
0: Because that was the summer of our wedding.
9: That was last year.
0: He won, was June of 2025. Whoa. And then we got married that next month.
9: Yeah.
0: Yeah.
10: And so, Lorene, were you supporting Emmanuel when he had that meeting and they were pushing back?
9: Oh, yeah. This was before her.
0: Yeah. So
10: okay.
9: This was before her. This was back in 2023.
10: Okay.
9: Yeah, we started dating in 2024.
0: Yeah.
9: I remember each round after round, because it was four rounds there, I kept winning first place there. And God kept showing me, like, this is me leading you. There's a scripture in Proverbs 4:18. It says, the path of the just is as a shining light that shines brighter and brighter and brighter.
10: Mm.
9: And when I first entered the competition, the way that they score it is that they have everyone line up and they'll call your name and the crowd is the people that's judging you. Oh. So they have a meter.
11: Oh, they do.
0: On how loud they scream.
9: On how loud the crowd screams for you.
11: Wow.
9: That's how you do it. That's why it's actually one of the hardest competitions to be in.
10: Oh.
9: Because the crowd could also boo you off the stage.
11: Yeah.
9: Many people get booed off the stage.
11: While you're playing?
9: Oh, yeah.
11: Mm-hmm. They'll just...
9: Yeah, within the first 20 seconds, they'll let you know if they like it or not.
10: Oh.
0: And if the mass amount is booed, you're out.
9: Yeah.
0: And they have a little caricature man that comes out and does like a little scat. So almost like make fun of you.
9: Yeah.
11: Really?
0: They call the Apollo audience like the most brutal audience in America.
10: What instruments usually win?
9: Voices. People that sing.
10: Singers. Oh. Singers. So voices, it's not just an instrument. It's your voice as an instrument too.
9: Yeah.
10: Whoa.
9: Yeah, so there's people that sing. There's people that come and act. So there's all different types of acts that go
10: on. Artistry.
9: There. Yeah. Mm-hmm.
10: Yeah.
11: They do it once a year?
9: Yeah.
11: Wow.
0: Well,
9: this year they're not doing it because they're renovating the
11: Apollo.
9: Yeah, but it happens throughout the year and the finale is in June.
0: Because in the past, wasn't it like every Wednesday there was a...
9: Yeah, it used to be aired on...
0: It was a night.
9: Mm-hmm.
11: So you're going against a lot of people.
9: Oh, yeah. Each round is you go against 10 people.
11: Huh.
9: So like thousands by the time you get there, you would have went against thousands of people. Yeah.
10: Unbelievable.
11: So you're playing and can you hear them cheering?
9: Oh, yeah. I played I'll Always Love You by Whitney Houston.
10: Oh.
9: And within the first like 30 seconds, they started singing with me.
11: Oh,
9: and I said, wow, okay, we're good. Because like while you're there, the backroom people are freaking out because it's like they're hearing others getting booed off the stage. And they have to go next.
10: Oh,
9: so it's like it's completely nerve-wracking. So if the crowd starts to sing with you and starts to like you early on, then you know you have a shot. And... Man, just to see what God did during that competition. And back to the Proverbs, Proverbs 4:18. The first round, I said, Lord, if this proverb is true, because a lot of time we read scripture, but we don't see it manifest in our lives.
10: Mm.
9: I don't want to just be reading the scripture because I know the scripture is alive. I want to see it. I want to see the manifestation of it in my life. So when I read that Proverbs, it says, the path of the just is as a shining light that shines brighter and brighter. I said, Lord, if that proverb is true, and I know it is, I want that every time I go on this competition, that my score goes higher and higher.
10: Oh.
9: Because you say my path
11: brighter and brighter,
9: is as a shining light that shines brighter and brighter. And it's out of 100. First time I went, I got an 82. That means the crowd screaming enough and the meter says 82. The next time, 88. I said, okay. Imagine the first time I had my wife came and my brother came with me. So you could say those the only two other people I had in there screaming for me.
11: Yeah. And these are different crowds each time?
9: Yeah, different crowds every single time. Yeah.
10: Whoa.
9: The third time, had a 91.
10: This is like the Fleece of Gideon.
11: Yeah. I mean, it had to be pretty loud in there, I'm guessing.
9: Oh, yeah.
11: Yeah.
9: And the last time, it was probably the loudest cheer I'd ever experienced in my life.
10: Of
9: it was a, yeah, it was a 96.
11: Wow.
9: I said, wow, Lord.
11: Do you play the same thing every time or
9: every
11: totally
9: time.
11: Different?
9: No.
11: Oh, you did.
9: It was the same song every time because it's a different crowd.
11: Yeah, okay. Right.
9: So it's a different set of people every time.
11: Yeah.
0: But he didn't have to. Like, some people change.
11: He
0: even wore the same suit.
9: Oh, yeah. I kept everything.
10: Yeah.
9: It was this beautiful black suit. I'm like, I'm just wear. And it's just to see how God's word is still alive.
11: Mm.
9: And when we trust him and when we put our faith in him, he'll come through.
11: Mm.
9: And he'll come through in a big, big way.
10: Wow. And I think, too, many times we don't sit and really talk to God about our passions and our desires. I'm thinking about so many listeners that have maybe had dreams and felt like, oh, I wonder if God could use this part of me and my gift and my passion. When I was in high school, I had this dream. I remember writing it like, someday I want to write a book. I want to write a book someday. Mm. But then you get married and you have kids and we put some of our dreams on the shelf and think, well, that was just a little kid's dream. But God can resurrect those dreams and he knit us together in our mother's womb. He knows everything about us. And so I'm thinking about you and like your dream and passion. God's passionate about that as well. But he showed you very specifically, Emmanuel, this is what I want you to do.
9: Yeah.
10: That was such confirmation. What do you think your dreams were?
12: I'm doing it.
10: What do you mean by that?
12: Well, I mean, after I became a believer, which wasn't until my junior year in college, I just very quickly learned I want God to use my life to lead people to Jesus.
11: Mm-hmm.
12: What else matters?
10: Me too.
12: And I thought at that time, it's going to be football. You know, it's what I'm gifted at. And I actually turned down an offer to try, you know, because the guy who mentored me said, God's call is not to be a football player, it's to be a minister. I'm like, it was bad advice. At the time, it should have been, that's one way to do it. Again, look at me. I'm not going to be some Hall of Famer in the NFL, but maybe I could have played a few years. But I would not tell. In fact, I didn't tell my son that when he got a shot to play in the NFL. I said, it's an opportunity for a few years. Take it.
10: It's been your passion.
12: You can be a minister in a locker room a different way.
9: Yeah, and many ways.
12: But yeah, I just feel like I'm doing it.
10: Mm-hmm.
12: I never thought it'd be in marriage or writing books or sitting in the Family Life Today studio, but here we are. And even when I'm playing guitar on a stage, I'm like, I can be a light.
10: Mm-hmm.
12: You know, to watch people's hearts be moved by music and what sound does that a spoken preacher can't do.
9: Yeah.
12: It's just so, the way God wired and even made, because when we started our church, and I told you, Mark, our music director, really was arts director, said we're going to do this with excellence. I was a strummer guitar guy.
9: Mm-hmm.
12: I just knew chords.
10: Mm-hmm.
12: And I'm like, I want to play in this. And I'm like, I got to learn theory. I didn't even know what theory was.
9: Yeah.
12: And I became a much better artist because I did the work. I'm like, oh man, God, look at theory. Look at how he, you know, you
9: play it.
12: It's like God's heart in sound.
9: Yeah.
12: That's what I think. So when I hear an excellent artist, like, it's like watching an excellent athlete. Like, people don't understand how good that is.
9: Yeah.
12: You know, even watching the Masters or golfers, like, oh, what they're doing is a gift from God. So you have a gift.
10: And so do you,
12: Lorraine.
10: And you're
12: going to use it, you know?
10: We know life is full of challenges, and families today need biblical truth more than ever. And as a Family Life partner, your monthly gift helps bring the truth into homes every single day through podcasts, events, and resources.
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10: Watching you two together, you're fanning the flame.
12: Yeah.
10: For Emmanuel's call. And I'm wondering, like, as your family grows and you're married a while, you have kids, you know, what will that look like? And the dreams that you have, Lorraine, like, you have dreams too. I think some women can feel like, well, this is Emmanuel's dream and I'm just going to kind of fan the flame, but you have dreams too.
0: Yeah. We were just talking about this in the car today. I've always been a chatterbox since I was little. And I actually thank my parents that they didn't They
11: shut
0: didn't
11: it down.
0: Shush me. Yeah, they didn't shut it down. And I also was an avid reader and a writer. And I still am more so writing. I need to get back to reading more now. So ingesting through podcasts. But yeah, I have dreams to speak. I love to teach. Mm. I mean, back when I was saying that I joined ministry at 20 years old, I just got married last summer. But still to date, my greatest accomplishment that I've done in this life so far is devoting all that time in ministry. Mm. I wouldn't, there's not a better thing.
10: You wouldn't
0: trade
10: it.
0: No, no, because I think even in that time, I was in it because I wanted to grow closer to God. And I remember I told my ministry director, I've spent all of these years like just living for me. I want to live for him. Like I want to make up for lost time. Mm. But I didn't even realize in that time, there's so much professional skills that is cultivated in ministry. Mm. Like I was telling him, they would have us go through they called it a witness training school. And so we learned how to teach people the gospel through Romans, like specific verses. It's called the Romans Road.
11: Sure, sure, sure.
0: Yeah. And so after you go through the course, then we go out and we'd go out to Lake Eola and we'd witness. And I remember when I did that for the first time, can you imagine? I mean, I know you guys know, interrupting people on their beautiful Saturday morning with their dogs and their coffee to go up to them and ask them, if you were to die today, are you 100% certain that you go to heaven?
10: It's not awkward at all.
0: And then if you stand before God and he asks you, why should I let you into my heaven? What would you say? To cultivate something like that at 19, 20 years old and then to repeatedly do that, whether it's at a park or knocking on somebody's door in a neighborhood, I've now almost become fearless in a way. I'm like now,
10: I love
0: it. I'm not scared to stand on a stage in front of other humans. It's something really special that's built when you apply yourself to learning God and wanting to share his gospel. So I have those gifts.
10: It'll be fun to see how God uses that. And I think in our families, it'd be an interesting family meeting to ask our kids, tell me what your passions and your dreams are as they get a little older.
12: What do you want to do? I mean, do you ever feel like in your marriage, I mean, you're in your first year. Do you ever feel like, okay, come on, dude, let's go get a real job?
0: No.
12: You are loving this. Like, who knows where this could go? Because this is not an easy life.
0: Because this is the thing. Anne was just saying it when she was mentioning the listeners that may, they have these artistic gifts, but they're like.
10: Or any gifts.
0: Or any gifts. Just what Emmanuel was saying about how he asked the Lord to make that scripture, Proverbs 4:18, like come alive in that way. I think of the other proverb, I forget the address, but a man's gifts makes room for him and sets him before great kings.
9: Yeah, and even
0: that's real.
9: Even the other one, do you see a man diligent in his work? He shall stand before kings and not be men.
12: Yeah.
9: And I know I've experienced that. You can have the passion and you can have the wanting, or you can have the gift, but you also have to develop it.
12: Yeah.
9: Right? I think there's a place for heavy development. When it's unrefined, we're not there.
12: Right.
9: You have to spend the time to really refine your gift.
10: I love that.
9: And you have to spend the time to develop it to the point of excellence.
12: Yeah, we called it, and when we started our church, we called it the blemished lamb, unblemished lamb concept. Have you heard that?
9: No.
12: Yeah, and Mark was the one that taught it, and I've never heard it. And he goes, God required an unblemished lamb. And it's like, why? Mm-hmm. He wanted the best. Give me your best. Don't bring me a blemished lamb. You got to find unblemished. Mm. He goes, so if you're going to do art, same thing. And it isn't like God doesn't accept it, but God says, give me your best. So that's why we had auditions and said, if you're going to play on the stage, we're going to require you to be excellent in your art, because excellent art is what he does. And again, it doesn't mean he doesn't accept a mistake. Because I played the wrong chord. I did it. It's like, that's fine. Your heart is right there. But man, I did the work. You know, when I came to rehearsal, everybody in the band's like, he worked all week. He didn't walk in and say, hey, what are the chords again? It's like, he has done the work, because he's saying, this matters. I'm offering God something that's as good as I can give. That's what you're doing. That honors God. And God blesses that.
10: And we taught our kids that with Colossians 3:23. Whatever you do, work heartily for the Lord rather than for men. Because we do it a lot of times for men, but God sees it all.
9: Yeah.
10: I just think it's such a good reminder of one, watching you two together. Like, I love that you're like, no, I wouldn't want him to do anything else. This is his calling from God.
0: Yeah.
10: Instead of being bitter, you're gone all the time. And that could come, but you're very aware of this is a calling for both of you. You want to do that. And for listeners.
11: I think we need to hear some sax. That's what I think.
10: I do too.
11: And I think we got to get the scale out. And
10: I wish I could have been.
11: Do you have a score?
10: Do you have a video of the Apollo?
11: Yeah, I saw it. It's on his Instagram.
10: We should put that.
9: I do.
10: We should link it in our show
11: notes. Yeah, we're linking it in there.
10: FamilyLife.com.
11: Yeah, we'll put it in there.

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1: It is so easy to be anxious and to worry about the future because we don't know what's to come, but we're actually called to do the exact opposite in the book of Philippians. My name is Wyatt. 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If you're feeling anxious today, go read Philippians chapter 4, verses 6 and 7. It says, "Do not be anxious about anything, but in everything by prayer and supplication with thanksgiving, let your requests be made known to God, and the peace of God, which surpasses all understanding, will guard your hearts and your minds in Christ Jesus." Take it to the Lord in prayer. That job interview you have coming up, that medical exam that's around the corner, financial concerns, whatever it may be, I know it's real. I know it's scary. You don't know what tomorrow looks like. Take it to the Lord in prayer, and the peace that surpasses all understanding will truly guard your hearts and your minds.
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3: Behold, I am the Lord, the God of all flesh. Is anything too hard for me? Jeremiah 32:27. This is Praying Through Scripture. I'm Christina Hannon. Jeremiah was watching his city fall. Everything around him was covered in defeat, and it didn't look like there was a way forward. And it was right there that God said, "I am the Lord. Is anything too hard for me?" God wasn't asking this question looking for information. He was making a declaration. He is the Lord, and He is sovereign over all, every person, every outcome, every circumstance. Nothing is outside His authority, and nothing is beyond His power. Would you pray with me? Father, You are the Lord. There is nothing too hard for You, and we praise You for who You are. We confess, Father, that we have shrunk our understanding of You, that we look at our circumstances and assume that they're too hard, and then we give in to overwhelm. Forgive us. Remind us that nothing is too difficult for You, that the things that feel heavy and impossible to us, that You see them and that You are able. You are able to do far more than we can even think to ask or imagine. And so, Father, we just lay everything before You. In Jesus' name, amen. Thank you for joining me today. Until next time, keep delighting in God and seeking His face.
4: 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Store your treasures in heaven where moths and rust cannot destroy and thieves do not break in and steal. For where your treasure is, there your heart will also be." 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
1: What exactly is the Bible? I'm standing here today in Washington, D.C. in the Museum of the Bible, which, in case you don't know, is a stunning combination of ancient manuscripts of the Bible, ancient texts, and really modern technology to help us engage with this book better than ever. If you're ever in Washington, D.C., you need to stop at the Museum of the Bible. But while I'm here, I just want to ask a really basic and really fundamental and life-changing question. What is it? If I force you to finish this sentence, the Bible is, how would you finish it? Lots of us don't think about that question, but it is essential to figure out the impact that the Bible will have on our life. Some people, for example, say that the Bible is a book written by men that had an agenda. Have you heard this before? Maybe you're a person who believes it. Religion is incredibly powerful when it comes to controlling people's decisions, and maybe that's where the Bible came from. And people came up with this idea of God so they could get the attention, the respect, the power, the money. Do you believe that? Other people would say, no, the Bible was written by men, but they didn't have some nefarious agenda. They were just well-meaning people expressing their spiritual ideas about God. And so they talk about God and heaven. They coped with pain, suffering, and death with the words of this book. Still other people would say, no, actually, the Bible is more than that. It's not just a book written by men. It is a holy book. In these pages are evidences of God himself, some supernatural divine wisdom. That's why the Bible has stood the test of time. Like other holy books, the Quran or the Book of Mormon, there's something about it that sets it above the average works of men and women. And then still other people, many Christian people, would say, actually, the Bible is even more than that. It's not just a holy book. It is the holy book. It doesn't just contain some wisdom from God. This book, from cover to cover, is the wisdom of God. Every page, every passage, every chapter, every verse, it came from the heart and the mind of God. It's the inspired, never wrong word of God himself. So I'm curious, what do you think? Is the Bible a book written by men? Or does it actually come from God? Does it contain the truth of God? Or is it the truth of God? Your answer to that question has the hugest impact on your life. Now, let me give you a few examples. Imagine you're going through one of those really difficult moments in life. You're sitting in the doctor's office and your doctor drops the C word. You have cancer. You have 6 months, the doctor says. Or you come home and, you know, life is busy and the kids are crazy and you think you're getting by until your spouse has that look in his eye. He's not sure if he wants to be married anymore. You're excited to start a family, except you were carrying a baby and now you're not. You join the list of many heartbroken people who have been through a miscarriage. Now you have a child who's wandering from what you know is good and right, abandoning your family's values to go their own way. You're going through one of those really difficult moments that most of us go through sooner or later in life. And so you grab a Bible and you open to a page, well, like this one, where it says, God says, do not fear, for I'm with you. Do not be dismayed, for I am your God. I will strengthen you and help you. I will uphold you with my righteous right hand. There's so much comfort in those words, isn't there? God's saying, I'm going to help you. I'm going to strengthen you. You don't think you have the strength to get through this. Most people don't. But I'm going to be right there with you. Don't panic. Don't be afraid. Don't give in, because I am your God and I will help you with my righteous right hand. But wait. Here's the question. What is the Bible? Those words of comfort that I just read to you, was that just the words that some dude came up with 2,700 years ago in the days of Isaiah? Is this just someone trying to make you feel good with their opinion, their guesses about God and spiritual things? Or is that actually God trying to communicate you here and now in this situation? You see, the comfort of the Bible depends so much on what this book is. Does it come from men or does it come from God? Or we're trying to figure out, you know, these really hot topic issues of the day. What do we believe? Where do we stand? People are divided, two camps here and here. Let's say one of these issues becomes personal.

0: personal for you, when questions of sexuality and gender and orientation aren't just something that you see online, it's something in your family, maybe even in your own heart. And you feel that same sex attraction, your child comes out as gay. Well, what do you say? Or you're married and he didn't cheat or she wasn't abusive, but you're just not as happy as you want to be. Do you have the right to go or should you stay together? What's the right thing to do? In so many different situations, our heart feels and we would kind of prefer. And so we open our Bible to a passage like this one from the book of Proverbs. Trust in the Lord with all your heart and lean not on your own understanding. And the Bible's saying, don't follow your heart. Don't trust your gut. No, trust in God. Submit to Him in everything that you do. But before you let this book judge you, the question is, what is this book? Is this some 3,000-year-old guy sharing some thoughts in these pages? Or is this actually God saying, hey, don't give in to what's easy, what you feel is right. No, look to me, look to these pages to find out what's right. Then you'll know exactly what to do. Let's imagine you really mess up. I mean, it's not just, I'm human, I'm imperfect. Like you do something and you just see how you've hurt people and you know that you've hurt your relationship with God. In the moments when things weren't going your way, when you lost control and the frustration and the stress, like you said something and you just saw the look on their faces, you know it's bad. How do you cope with that? When you feel real conviction and guilt and shame, when there's no rewind button on life to make a better choice, what do you do? Now, friend sees you down low and they send you this incredible passage from the book of Romans. The wages of sin is death. Yeah, sin is bad. But the passage says, the gift of God is eternal life in Christ Jesus our Lord. There's a gift from God. Jesus came to give you the gift of forgiveness, to take that away, to erase that mistake that you've made, that sin that you've committed. Beautiful, right? The message of salvation. But it brings us back to the question, but what was this? Just a guy writing 2,000 years ago who is as right and as wrong as most people are? Or is this actually God who's always right and he is never wrong? You see what I'm saying? The comfort of the Bible when we're going through something difficult, the guidance of the Bible when we're figuring out a difficult subject, dealing with sin and shame and guilt, what do we do? It always comes back to this. What exactly is the Bible? This is the question I want to wrestle with today. What is the origin story of the Bible? If we could go back all the way to the days when this was first written, what would we find? Who is its true author? Because the answer to that question will change your world. So follow me today to the Museum of the Bible, and we'll talk more.
1: 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We'll be back in a moment with more of today's message. The Bible has changed countless lives throughout history. And every day through Time of Grace, we're seeing that same impact continue. 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And thank you for impacting more lives with God's Word. Now, let's get back to Pastor Mike.
0: I'm here at Nazareth. Well, obviously not the real Nazareth. This is called the World of Jesus of Nazareth here at the Museum of the Bible. It's an amazing reconstruction of what life might have looked like for Jesus as he lived in that little village called Nazareth. You can see olive trees, wine presses, a painting of the Sea of Galilee. But we're here today because we want to answer that big question. What is the Bible? If we could go back in time 2,000 years to the days of Jesus, even further to the days of Moses, what would we have found in that book? The words of men or something more, the very words of God? Well, so I want to take you in here, a reconstruction of an ancient synagogue. Let's think about these ancient texts and where they came from. Follow me inside. If we could go all the way back in time to the very days of Jesus, what would we be reading as we pulled out those ancient scrolls? We're trying to answer that really big fundamental question here in the synagogue of Nazareth. And thankfully, we have some scrolls to look at. Imagine if we could zip back in time, not just 10 or 20 years, not just 100 or 200, but 2,000 years to the days of Jesus. Imagine if we pulled out an ancient scroll in an ancient synagogue and opened and read its words. What would we find here? And what if the scroll wasn't a copy, but it was the original one that Isaiah wrote or Micah wrote or Jeremiah or Moses? What would those words actually be? This is a big question we're wrestling with. What is the authorship and origin of the Bible? Is it simply a book for men, or is it something more, a book from God? When Jesus' friend Peter thought about that question, he had a very clear answer. Now, thinking about the scriptures and the prophets of the Old Testament, Peter wrote this: "Above all, you must understand that no prophecy of scripture came about by the prophet's own interpretation of things. For prophecy never had its origin in the human will, but prophets, though human, spoke from God as they were carried along by the Holy Spirit." Ooh, those are perspective, life-changing words. Did you catch what they meant? Peter said, above all. There's a lot of important things you should know. This one is more important than the rest of them. Above all, you must understand. Not, it'd be nice if you would understand. No, you have to understand this if you're going to live life right and find blessing in the life to come. You must understand that no prophecy of scripture, not a single scroll, not a single line, not a single word of scripture came about by the prophet's own interpretation of things. This never really came from Moses' heart or David's heart or Isaiah or Jeremiah or Micah's heart. No. Okay. Then where did the Bible come from? Here's what he says. Prophecy never had its origin in the human will, but prophets, though human, spoke from God as they were carried along by the Holy Spirit. Oh yeah, they spoke, and yes, they were human, but it wasn't just that. They were speaking from God. It's as if God had sent them an email and they just forwarded it to humanity. God had written a letter to our world, put it in their mailbox, and they passed it on so all of us could read. These words answer the question. Prophecy never had its origin in the human will, but prophets spoke from God as they were carried along by the Holy Spirit. And what Peter says here is exactly what the Apostle Paul says in a passage we recently studied. He said, all scripture is God-breathed. It's actually what makes it so useful. It's like breathed out from the very heart of God. This is why some Christians say that the Bible is the inspired word of God. They mean that God breathed into it. It comes from his very heart. And if Peter and Paul won't convince you, that's actually what Jesus himself taught. Once when Jesus was referring back to the words of King David in the Old Testament, he said this: David, speaking by the Holy Spirit, declared, and then Jesus quotes the Bible. According to Jesus himself, what is the answer to our question? Where does the Bible come from? Just David? Just Isaiah? Just Jeremiah? No. These were men indeed who spoke from God. So the simple answer to our question is this: what is the Bible? The Bible is God speaking through men. Yep, men were a part of the process, but the Bible is God speaking. Maybe I could describe it this way. Now, this drumstick doesn't date back to the days of Jesus. I borrowed it from my youngest daughter. But just think of how a simple sound works. If I take this stick, make a movement, and we hear the sound, four things are happening. There's me, there's the movement, there's the instrument, and there's the sound. What Peter is trying to teach us in these words, what Paul and Jesus were trying to reinforce, that the process of the Bible was just like that. There were instruments, the writers like Matthew and Mark and Luke and John, but there was a God who was moving to produce the words, the verses, the chapters, the testaments, the Bible. Like, take God, the initial mover, out of the picture, and you have these instruments, but there's no sound. There's no scripture. But if the Holy Spirit, God himself, was moving, carrying these authors, then the things that they would write in these scriptures are the very word of God. Now, wait. You might object. But Okay, Pastor, let me make sure I'm following. You're trying to answer the question, what is the Bible? And you're saying the Bible is God speaking. And your proof of that is the Bible? Oh, what's that called? Circular reasoning? Is that really the best argument to make? I mean, you could sit down, you could grab a pen and say, what I'm writing is the very word of God. Would that make it the word of God? Those are really good questions, and I have to ask them too. And in fact, next week, I'm going to tackle that head on. We're going to look not just at the origin of the Bible, but is there evidence to back up this big claim that the Bible is God speaking? But if I can ask for your patience, if you can push pause on those questions for 1 second, let's just assume for today that it's true, that the Bible is God speaking through men. If that's true, what does it mean for you? What has huge implications on your life? Let's leave the synagogue for a second and talk just what that means. I'm here in the manuscript room of the Museum of the Bible. I'm in my favorite place in the whole museum, surrounded by ancient copies, these manuscripts of the Bible throughout history. And I want to wrestle with this question. If the Bible is God speaking through men, what does that mean for you? Well, I think it means two massively important things. It means that the Bible becomes the most confrontational book ever, and it also becomes the most comforting book ever. Let's start with that confrontational part. If the Bible really is God speaking through men, then when this book speaks, that's God. And we've been looking at the words of 2 Peter. Right after Peter makes this claim that the Bible is men who are carried along by the Holy Spirit, he launches in chapter 2 into this long, concerned, aggressive chapter about people who wouldn't follow God, but instead were following the desires of their own heart. He calls them proud for doing what they wanted instead of what God wanted. He calls them creatures of instinct who just do what's instinctual instead of what God has said in his word. He says they despise authority. They don't want anyone telling them how to live, what to do, or what's true. Does that sound familiar?
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0: Is birth control bad? Oh, there's a big question for believers to wrestle with. I know not all of us will get married and start a family. Some of you will be like Jesus or the Apostle Paul, but the vast majority of Christians will probably settle down, get married, and consider having children. So what are the options for those who love God, who love all of his words, and who love the blessing of family that God has given? I think my biblical answer to that question is, tell me what you mean by birth control. There are a couple of key passages in the scriptures that have convinced Bible-believing Christians that life doesn't begin after it comes out of the womb, but within it. For example, Psalm 139 says, God, you knit me together in my mother's womb. Not just tissue, not just cells, you knit me as a person inside my mother's womb. And so any kind of birth control that would end a life that has already begun would be problematic for Christians. This is why we oppose abortion in the vast majority of cases, because we believe that life begins at conception. But what about other options where birth control is just stopping egg from meeting sperm? Is that an option for someone who loves God? Can you use protection? Can you use a pill? Well, here's where we have to ask a deeper question, the question of motivation. What's motivating you to make that choice? We can't dodge that right now in American culture, something historic is happening, something that in 250-ish years of history has never happened before. Did you know that right now, American couples are having the fewest number of babies that we have ever had? Compared to our parents' generation, their parents' generation, all the parents' generations since the founding of America, right now, people are having fewer children than ever. And so we have to just step back, take a deep breath, and ask ourselves this big question. Do we believe that babies are a blessing? When we settle down and just think about our future, do we actually think about kids the way that God thinks about kids? It's really easy, especially in our social media age, to think about how exhausting kids are, how much work kids are. Maybe you have friends or siblings who've had kids, and they're like zombies half the time running to practices. They're broke because they're buying Lunchables and snacks for everything. It's easy to think kids are expensive. Kids are exhausting. I don't know if I want that. I like my freedom. I love to travel. It's really easy when you hear that kind of narrative to forget that babies are such a blessing.
2: Let me prove it to you with the Bible. Psalm 127 says, "Children are a heritage from the Lord, offspring a reward from him. Like arrows in the hands of a warrior are children born in one's youth. Blessed is the man whose quiver is full of them." I love that line. Blessed is the man who has kids, maybe lots of kids, and he has them in his youth. He doesn't delay. He doesn't put it off. He doesn't think they're not a priority. He actually believes what the Bible says, that children are such a blessing. Every parent that I know would say it was exhausting and it was expensive, but this passage was absolutely right. There are few things better in my life than the beautiful children that God has given me. Let me appeal to you. I'm not sure that I really grasped the depth of God's love for me until my wife Kim and I had babies. It's been a long time now, about 18 years since Kim pushed that last push, and I found out that I was a girl dad. Our firstborn, Brooklyn, was born, and I wept with a kind of joy that I've rarely ever experienced in life. And now raising two daughters, what I've seen is that even though they are so flawed, even though they have sinned against me and Kim so many times, I'm not sure that I could love them more. There's an affection that I have as a father that I just have never felt, even for my best of friends. And then I think what the Bible says in 1 John chapter 3, that we are called the children of God, that is what we are. And I think, well, the way that I feel about my girls, that's how God feels about me. No, scratch that. God feels even bigger ways about me and about you. His affection is even greater. Babies are such a blessing, not just for here and now earthly things, but for deeply spiritual things like understanding the love of God. So I just want to restore this biblical view in your mind as you're searching the motivations of your heart. As you're considering, do we start having kids? Do we not? Do we have enough kids? I want you to believe that babies are a blessing. One last thing. Sometimes it's okay not to stack blessing on blessing on blessing. Kim and I actually had two kids within 15 months. Whoops. that was not the plan at first, but apparently it only takes once. And it was actually really difficult. At the time, my parents actually moved in to help us with our kids. And if it wasn't for my parents' support, I'm not sure what would have happened. We actually ended up in marriage counseling, working and raising children. It was difficult. So do I understand that sometimes having another kid and another kid and another kid, putting too many of the eggs in that basket of blessing might sabotage another blessing, like your connection in marriage? I actually do believe that. It's like a church that adds like outreach, outreach, outreach, outreach, and doesn't slow down to like build the strength and discipleship of those that they have reached. That's like a tall Lego tower that can easily be pushed over. So are there good reasons for Bible-believing Christians to practice birth control in various forms? I think there are. So where does that leave us? The Bible says that life begins in the womb, so we would oppose any birth control that ends life that has already started. And when it comes to other kinds of birth control, we'd have to ask the motivation question. Why are we doing what we're doing? Do we believe what the Bible says about children being a blessing? Do we have good reasons that would persuade family and friends that maybe this is enough kids for now? In difficult questions like this, I love the summary sentence, "You can, but be careful." I don't want to add things that aren't in the Bible, so I'm going to tell you, you can, but be careful. Maybe today a good place to start is to meditate on Psalm 127, 1 John chapter 3. I just remember the great gift of family. And more than anything, remember that you have a Father in heaven who loves you dearly.
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0: Some people run when this book confronts them, when it has standards and calls us to holiness and repentance. I hope you don't. because inside these pages is the thing that your soul needs to know, that there is a God. He is full of love, that he loves you so much he gave his only son. You can be with him forever in paradise through faith in Christ Jesus.
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3: I don't know, maybe it's just me, but it seems like life is moving so fast. And no matter how much I long for things to slow down, it just keeps getting quicker and quicker, one thing to the next. Hey, my name's Kim. This is Faith Radio. And life moves really fast, but if we don't stop and think about what all of it means every once in a while, then what's the point of anything? Maybe you are wondering about what you're made for, why life matters, what is the meaning of life, and what's real, what's true, what is your guiding purpose? If you've got questions about what it means to live a life based in faith, we've got a really great resource. All you have to do is text the word faith to 41224. It's an opportunity to get some encouragement and some questions answered. So text faith to 41224.
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4: This is Hope with God. I'm Andrew Palau. In the Bible, Deborah was a powerful woman appointed by God. She was appointed to be a leader and a judge over Israel. She faced dangerous enemies and uncertain times, yet she stood strong. Why? Because she trusted God. Through her courage, her voice, through her obedience, God brought hope and victory to his people. God often calls ordinary people to do extraordinary things. Your voice, your life, it matters. And the same God who gave Deborah courage wants to meet with you today and give you courage. He wants to walk with you through it all and guide your life and show you that he does care. Do you want to get to know him and discover his plans for your life? You can begin this way. Say, God, I want to know you. Reveal yourself to me. Show me your love and guide me in the right path, and I will follow you and serve you. Amen. Always remember, there is hope with God.
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6: If your kids aren't living up to your rules and they're old enough to be on their own, and you told them the conditions and the terms by which they can live with you, and they want to have their cake and eat it too, live in your house, grown, but still do what, you know, act any old kind of way and not cooperate, you have responsibility. That's your house. And the good thing about your kids, it's unlike evicting somebody. Like if you have a rental or property you're renting to somebody, it's your house. You don't have to give them a certain notice. I don't have to give you 30 days in my house. I'll give you like 2-3 days, whatever it is. Or give you a final warning. Listen, this is my house. You live here on my terms. Don't like that? Lord bless you. You have response-ability. You have response-ability. Not making enough money? You have response-ability. You figure out how it is that I can honorably earn more. Many of us need to, first of all, begin by looking at the way we're using the money we already have and pray and give it to God and talk to some godly people and let them help you work it through. There are lots of areas where we have responsibility. And so the Bible says where you have that ability, you get proactive. But where you don't let your heart be troubled. Believe in God. Believe in Christ. Know that he has begun a good work in you and he's going to bring it to completion. And don't let yourself be troubled. Just refuse to have a breakdown. Just refuse to miss out on what God has for you. And with that in mind, I want to tell you something else about Jesus that we need to imitate. An area we need to stop neglecting. Jesus lived an intentionally joyful life. Jesus lived an intentionally joyful life. So if you're going to be a follower of Christ, I want to let you know some of us need to get about the business of experiencing joy. There are too many sad, pitiful, mean, angry, sour Christians in this world. Not you. But Christians I know. Jesus was intentionally joyful. Listen to what he said in John 15, verse 10. If you obey my commands, you will remain in my love, just as I obeyed my Father's commands and remain in his love. Verse 11, I have told you this so that my joy may be in you and that your joy may be complete. Jesus said, I have lived my life with joy. I've obeyed the Father. I've lived with him, walked with him, done what he told me to do. And part of that lifestyle has created joy in me. And he said, I've told you this because I am giving you my joy. I'm making my joy available to you that your joy might be complete. Look at that in contrast to these sour Christians who look like they've been baptized in lemon juice. Jesus said, I've lived a joy-filled life, and I'm telling you to walk in obedience to the Father, do his will, so that my joy will be in you. He said, and I want your joy to be complete. Now, here's my question. If Jesus left you joy before he went back to heaven, where's your joy? He left it for you. So where's your joy? He said again in John 16, 24, until now, you have not asked for anything in my name. Ask and you will receive that your joy will be complete. Jesus is interested in you and I being joyful people. Now, I've told you before, joy is even better than happiness. Happiness is great when you can get it. But happiness depends on what happens. That's the only problem with it. When you get happiness, enjoy it. You know that old song, who was that? Bobby McFerrin, somebody, don't worry, be happy. Cool. If you can be happy as a choice, be happy as a choice. But happiness usually hinges on the right things happening. You have money, happy. Relationships going good, happy. Kids behaving, happy. Job secure, happy. You know, those kinds of things help promote happiness in many of our lives. And happiness is great. When you can get it, go for it. But how many know circumstances don't always cooperate? So there are times when you look at your money, not happy. Look at your relationships, not happy. Look at the way your kids acting, not happy. Look at your job situation or the people on your job, not happy. That's just the nature of life. Sometimes life circumstantially doesn't cooperate with happiness. So the Bible doesn't promise you happiness. The Bible says Jesus had joy. And he said to his disciples, I'm making my joy available to you. The blessing of joy is you can have joy even when the circumstances aren't making you happy. Because joy is rooted and walking with the Father, doing His will, experiencing His love, His grace, His power, and His provision, so that even when things aren't cooperating circumstantially, God says, don't worry about it. I will give you joy, and the joy I'm giving you, the world can't even take away from you. Your circumstances can't even take away from you. And I want to tell you that you deserve joy. Jesus willed it to you, so you deserve to walk in it. And if you're going to be like Jesus, you have to be intentional about living a joyful life. Christians ought to be folks that enjoy hearty laughter. I don't hang out much with sad Christians. I don't, because they don't really represent what God is supposed to be doing in our lives. God is at work in us, both the willing to do of His good pleasure. I know all of us go through seasons of heavy trials, seasons of difficulty. I'm not dismissing that at all. You can go through that, but God knows it ought to be a season that, first of all, in the midst of that, you still experience the fact that God is keeping you in peace and not allowing the enemy to rob you of your eternal life or your abundant life, because your circumstances are not to dictate, but rather the leading of the Holy Spirit and the blessings of the Holy Spirit are to dictate what happens in your life. So even when you're going through a season of trial, the Bible says you can still have joy and peace. Jesus said, I'm leaving you my peace as well. So if Jesus left us joy and peace, then we ought to see those bearing fruit in our lives no matter what we're going through. And you know as well as I do, there's some people who aren't going through a season. It's their whole life. You ask them how they're doing anytime. It doesn't matter. This year, next year, ask them how they're doing and get ready. But the fact of the matter is, we have a right to live joyful lives. You ought to be experiencing joy every day, even if not happiness. You ought to be experiencing the joy of God's presence. The joy of knowing, if God be for me, who can be against me? Although I don't like what I'm going through, I love the company I'm keeping. Because He said, even when He allows me to go through the valley, I don't have to fear because He's with me in the valley. If I gotta go through a valley, at least take somebody with you who knows how to get you through it, who knows how to fend off the enemy. I love Psalm 23 because it not only talks about going through the valley of the shadow of death and not fearing evil because the Lord is with you, but it says His rod and His staff, they comfort you. Meaning, the one who's walking with you has some weapons. He has some weapons. You know, it's the language of a shepherd. The shepherd isn't just walking out there with the sheep. He's got a rod and a staff. He can climb where he needs to climb and bring the sheep along. He has a rod. He can beat something or somebody down. Your company makes all the difference in the world.
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6: I told you before, when I went to junior high, I was scared because the junior high I was going to in my neighborhood, it was known there were guys who were known to just beat you up. They just picked you as the one to be beat down that day, and that was it. You didn't have to have done anything to them. I heard all the horror stories. I had some friends who had been beaten down, and I was scared. I got to go to junior high. But then the Lord reminded me. You don't have to be afraid. You have your cousin Stevie. Picked up the phone, called New York. I said, yo, Stevie, man, I'm scared. He said, what's the matter, cuz? I said, man, I'm getting ready to go to Roosevelt Junior High. I'm scared. You know all the stuff I heard about these. Yeah, yeah, I know about all that. He said, look here. If anybody messes with you at that school, tell them who your cousin is. See, Stevie had a reputation. He was known far and wide. He was a professional hoodlum. You know what I'm saying? This boy would beat you up just because. I remember one time I was in New York with him, and you know, I was so green and what have you, but I'd go hang out with him. That was my boy. We loved each other. And I was in New York with him one night. We went out to get some pizza or something. And, you know, walking the streets with him, you just felt safe. And we were out getting some pizza or something. And I remember a guy came upon us, and he pulled out a knife, and he said, give me your money. And so I went in my pockets. You know, no problem at all. And Stevie said, what you doing, man? I said, he want our money. He said, man, get your hand out your pocket. I stood there. Stevie looked at this dude. Stevie stuck one hand in his pocket. He said, what you want to do? And the guy looked at him and saw the look on his face. And I realized my cousin was packing. I didn't do it, but I felt like saying, yeah, yeah, what you want to do? Come step to us tonight. I mean, what's the problem? You know, it flipped my mindset immediately. And so I called Steve and said, he said, look, just let him know who your cousin is. He said, and if you run into somebody who doesn't know who I am, by tomorrow they will. Because see, Stevie would come down the Jersey Turnpike if I needed him to. He would travel to beat somebody down. And it gave me a whole different perspective. And I went to junior high with joy. No, that wasn't joy, that was happiness, because I happen to have a hoodlum cousin. But you and I can experience joy. That's why I like church the way it is. I like church where you can laugh sometime. There's no need of going somewhere where everybody looks solemn. This isn't a funeral parlor. Jesus died, but he rose again with all power. He's alive. This isn't a funeral. This is a celebration. The hymn writer had it right. I serve a living Savior. He's in the world today. I know that he is living, whatever men may say. Listen, you have a right to rejoice because you serve one who is alive and well and has all power in his hands. So you got to make sure that you understand Jesus lived an intentionally joyful life. He was an overcomer. He said, be of good cheer. Be of good cheer. I've overcome the world. Put a smile on your face, Jesus said. You got to tell yourself, it's going to be all right. I'm not going down like this. This isn't the end of it. If I'm still in trouble, that just means the book isn't over yet. Don't think your troubles are going to write the final chapter of your life. That just means there's another chapter coming. Because in Christ, we are more than overcomers. And so we got to be like Jesus. Jesus lived an intentionally joyful life. He had joy and he said, I'm leaving it with you. So the question is, where's your joy? He said, my peace I give to you. So the question is, where's your peace? And I want to say that if you're not experiencing it now, you have a right to go before the Lord and say, you know, Lord, I'm tired of being in the state of mind I'm in. I'm tired of being beat down by my circumstances. The Bible says, Paul said in Romans 14, 17, the kingdom of God isn't about meat and drink. He was talking about some of the controversies in the early church about what people ate and drank. He said, that's not the kingdom of God. He said, the kingdom of God is righteousness, peace, and joy in the Holy Spirit. We have the right to walk in right standing with God, righteousness, and we also have the right to have peace and joy. We ought to enjoy life. We ought to enjoy what we're doing every day for the Lord. We ought to enjoy the fact that we get to go out every day knowing our sins are forgiven. I mean, every day you get to know my sins are forgiven. If I die in the next moment, as a believer, I have the assurance my sins are forgiven. In fact, if I leave this world, it's a promotion. Even death, that's why, I don't know if you've been to a good Christian funeral. But if you go to the right one, they'll shout at the funeral. See, some of y'all never been in that kind of church. I grew up in church where they do some serious praising at a funeral. You say, why is that? Because they didn't love the person? No, because they're rejoicing that this person is now in the presence of God, in whose presence is fullness of joy. And I'm telling you, when you're a child of God, you can't lose anywhere you go. Paul said, whether I live or die, I belong to the Lord. He said, if I stay here, he was in jail when he wrote the letter to the church at Philippi. He said, I'm imprisoned right now. I'm not sure whether to go or stay. He said, if they take my life, I'm going to be with the Lord, which is far better. Far better. You can be having a wonderful life now, but it's not to be compared with when you're in the presence of God. Your happiest day on earth can't compare with a boring day in the presence of God. So, if a child of God leaves this earth, they're with the Lord. And if we remain here, we're with the Lord. He walks with us where we go. He walks with us through our valleys. He walks with us through our challenges. In fact, he uses our challenges to make us stronger in faith so that we tell the devil, I'm ready for you now more than ever because I'm growing in my faith and I'm determined to experience all that God has for me. My friends, I want to tell you, in Christ, you have every right to experience joy. Just practice smiling. Some of us need to just practice. Your face is all messed up. Get in the mirror. Get in the mirror and just practice looking pleasant. You'll represent Jesus better. Looking pleasant. Stop going around doing, praise the Lord. How you doing? Blessed. You don't look blessed, you look pathetic. Smile. Enjoy your life. Thank God every day. Be grateful when you wake up that I know the Lord. He knows me. I'm a friend of God. I walk with him. I talk with him. I cast my cares on him. When I got things to complain about, I give my complaints to him. He says, bring them to me. See, he's trying to bless the people in your life because they're tired of hearing it. He said, come on, tell me about that. Tell me about that. Stop thumbing through you. Who else can you call? Alienating everybody you know. Sure. You say some things to those caring people, but at a certain point, they reach their saturation point. And God says, it's all right. Talk to me about it. Get it all the way off of you, and then let me give you my joy so that you can live the abundant life. I have come, Jesus said, that you might have life and that you might have it to the full. Let's walk like Christ and live an intentionally joyful life.
8: 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Alicia?
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0: 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If I ask for prayer, it means that I am weak and everything's falling apart. And so I don't want to admit that I don't have it together. Hey, my name's Kim. 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I've definitely had those thoughts. 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
14: If I want to be healthy in any area

develop in my life. God loves to do financial miracles, and he does them all the time. I've seen many, many, many. But he says, first, you've got to get your act together. You've got to do it the way that I said to do it. Now, in this series, we've been in on financial fitness for a few weeks. We looked first at the fundamental laws of money that God talks about in his word, in the Bible, in the book of Proverbs, and in the book of Ecclesiastes. Today, we're going to take a little turn, and this week and next week, we're going to look at some practical areas. Next week, we're going to look at the five ways to make money work for you. The five best ways to use your money on this planet. And that's a good message I'm excited to share. But this week, we're going to look at the eight habits for getting out of the hole. Eight habits for getting financially free. And they're all in God's word. If you have your Bible, open to the book of Proverbs. If you don't, if you'll pull out your message notes, and we're going to look at these verses from the book of Proverbs. Now, each of these habits is in order. In other words, the first habit is the most important one. The second habit is the second most important. The third is the third most important. I've listed these in their order of how you do them. Let's get right into it. Number one, the Bible teaches that the first thing I have to do if I'm going to get myself financially fit is this. Remember that God is my source. That's the starting point. I remember that God is the source of all my supply. My source is not my salary. My source is not the economy. My source is not my savings. My source and my security is in God. Now, the reason why this is important is you must put your security in something that can never be taken from you. If what you put your security in can be taken from you, then you're going to be insecure the rest of your life. If you put your security in your salary, you can lose your salary. If you put your security in your job, you can lose your job. If you put your security in your savings, you can lose your savings. If you put your security in your spouse or your health, you can lose those things. You must put your security in something that cannot be taken from you, and that is your relationship to God. God is the source of my supply, not my salary, not my savings. And if a job dries up, if a water faucet gets turned off, God can turn on a faucet over here. And if one door closes, God can open another door. And if that door closes, God can open a window. So I have to remember, first off, that God is the source of my security, not how much money I make in life. Now, the Bible says this in Deuteronomy chapter 8, verse 18, there on your outline. Always remember the Lord your God, for it is he who gives you the ability to produce wealth. God gives you the ability to produce wealth. Circle the word produce. I want you to notice that the Bible says, obviously, God owns it all, and he loans it to us. We talked about this a few weeks ago, that you don't really own anything on this planet. It's just loaned to you while you're here. It wasn't yours before you were born. It won't be yours after you die. You just get to use it for 80, 90, 100 years. But it all belongs to God, and after you die, he's going to loan it to somebody else. So you don't take it with you. You didn't bring it with you. But he says here, God gives you the ability to produce wealth. Now, every economy, including America's, has wealth makers and it has wealth takers. It has wealth producers and it has wealth users. It has wealth contributors and it has wealth consumers. Economies get turned upside down when there are more consumers than there are contributors. When there are more people taking out of the economy than putting in it. And that's what's happening right now in America. 60% of Americans take more out of the economy than they are putting in it. We have more consumers than we have contributors. And yet God says, I made you, I designed you to create wealth, to produce wealth. I designed you to be a productive person. God wants you to be productive. And his plan for your life, part of it includes wealth production or wealth creation. Not wealth redistribution, but wealth creation. Now, let me explain the difference here between communism, capitalism, and Christianity.
capitalism.

0: Individualism says, what's mine is mine, and I'm going to keep it. And if you don't make it, well, tough luck. Too bad for you. What's mine is mine, and I'm going to keep it. Communism says, what's yours is mine, and I have a right to take it. That's called redistribution of wealth. I can take yours and give it to somebody else. That's communism. Christianity says, what's mine is really God's, and I'm willing to share it. You see the difference? That's the difference. Capitalism, what's mine is mine, I'm going to keep it. Communism, what's yours is mine, and I can take it. Christianity, what's mine is God's, and I'm willing to share it. You see, when somebody taxes you to help the poor, you don't get any credit for it. But when you voluntarily are generous and you help the poor on your own, that builds your character. It helps you. It helps you grow. It helps you become more like Christ, becoming more productive and more generous. Now, one of the reasons our economy has collapsed is because for the last many, many years, we have had enormous numbers of people, particularly like in Wall Street and other places, who were creating or making outrageous salaries, making outrageous amounts of money without really creating anything. They create no services, they create no benefits, they create no products, they create no jobs. They're simply making money on money. That's all they're doing. And that is not what God wants to do. God wants us to provide benefits, services, protection, help to other people. And in that, it creates prosperity. There's nothing wrong with prosperity. There's nothing wrong with prospering. There's nothing wrong with a profit if you don't make it your number one God and if you do it in the right way. And that leads us to the second habit. The second habit, if I want God's blessing on my finances, is I must make money honestly. I remember that God is my source, and then I make money honestly, because God does not bless cheaters. God does not bless crooks. God does not bless deceptive people or people who steal. Now, let's look at just some verses from the book of Proverbs on this. Proverbs 15:27 says this, dishonest money brings grief to the whole family. In other words, I can go out and make a bunch of money, but if I make it dishonestly, it's actually bringing grief. It's bringing like a curse. It's bringing a problem to my family. Emotional problems and all kinds of other problems. You say, well, that verse isn't for me because I'm not out robbing banks. No, you're not. But are you honest in every area? Let me give you a few ways you may be dishonest. Not giving a full day's work. Now, if you got an employer who's paying you for a full day's work, you come late, you leave early, you take an extra long lunch break, and you waste time at work, you are robbing your employer. Maybe you've never thought of that, but it's deceptive. They are paying you for a certain amount of work, and you are expected to give that certain amount of work. And it is dishonest to be paid for work that I'm not doing. That's called dishonest. And God's not going to bless dishonesty. Christians of all people should be known for rock-ribbed integrity, that we get there on time or early, or stay to the last bell or stay late, and that we are the hardest workers in society and that we have the most integrity and honesty. Padding an expense account is dishonest income. Misusing resources at the office is dishonest. It's a waste. Fudging on your taxes is a dishonest way to make money. God says, I don't bless that kind of stuff. It brings grief to the whole family. Now look at some of the other ways. Proverbs 16, verse 11. The Lord demands fairness in every business deal. He sets the standard. Now, what does that mean? It means that when I'm dealing with you and we're making a negotiation, I don't lie to you. I don't cheat you. I don't tell you that the car I'm selling you is better than it really is. I don't tell you that the house that I'm selling you is in perfect condition when you know the pipes are broken and electricity doesn't work or whatever. When I misrepresent something in a deal, I'm being dishonest. And God said, don't expect me to bless that. If you're hiding it, I'm not going to bless that. God blesses integrity. Let me show you some other areas. Look at this one. This will surprise you. Proverbs 28:2, the Bible says, if you make money by charging high interest rates, you will lose it all to someone who cares for the poor. Did you know that verse was in the Bible? If you make money by charging higher interest rates, you'll lose it all to somebody who cares for the poor. Now, God is not against making interest. And you say, how do you know that? Because Jesus tells parables in the New Testament where guys double their money by making a 100% profit. One guy gets 100% return on his money. He says, well done, good and faithful servant. Another guy doubles his 5 talents. And he says, well done. If it's okay to make interest, it's okay to pay interest. So he's not saying interest is bad. He's talking about what the Bible calls here usury. Usury means excessive, exorbitantly high interest rates. It's what loan sharks do. It's when they prey on people who are down and out, people who are hard up on their luck, people who can't get a normal standard loan from somewhere. And so they go and borrow from somebody at 2 and 3 and 4 times the interest rate. These loan sharks are calling usury. It is excessive. It is cheating people. Now, in America, we have usury laws in every state because of this verse in the Bible. Because the Bible says it is wrong to charge excessively high interest and take advantage of people who can't pay. So he's talking about slumlords, and he's talking about, you know, loan sharks and things like that. One other one, look at this verse, Proverbs 13, verse 11. Let's read it aloud together. Wealth from get-rich-quick schemes quickly disappears, but wealth from hard work grows. Now, I told you a couple weeks ago that Warren Buffett's number one law of finance is you don't lose what you already have made. He said that's more important than even making money on your money. You don't lose what you've already made. So many people are in debt because they've made a lot of money, but they've lost it. And the number one way, the most common way people lose their money today is in get-rich-quick schemes. And the Bible says you should never, ever get involved in a get-rich-quick scheme. You're setting yourself up to be duped. You're setting yourself up to be scammed. Most people or more people have lost money through this way than any other way. Now, every get-rich-quick scheme sounds great. It sounds terrific. You're going to make high profit in a little amount of time and low risk. And they put all this thing together and it all sounds so great. And people invest their money in this and all of that. And they think they're going to, you know, beat the normal ways of making money by getting rich quick. And then they get duped. Now, the Bible warns against this over and over. And as your pastor, because I care about you, I want to give you 5 principles, write these down wherever you can on your outline, on how to not get duped by a scam. These are biblical principles. I don't have time to go into all the verses, but let me just give them to you. Number one, stick with what you know when you're investing. Just write it down there on your outline somewhere. You see, greed makes people gullible. And when we are greedy and we're trying to get rich quick, we fall for scams and we're easily duped. Stick with what you know. If you don't understand an investment, don't ever put your money in it. If you can't explain it, don't ever put your money in it. Stick with what you know. Now, the common denominator of every get-rich-quick scheme is they claim to have a secret. I have a secret way of making money that you don't know, or I have a secret product that other people haven't got yet, or I have a secret tip and all this. Listen, the moment you hear that word secret, run like the Dickens. Friends, I'm telling you right now, there are no secrets to making wealth. They're all widely known. And there are hundreds and thousands and maybe tens of thousands of books written on how to increase your income, your net worth, and things like that. There are no secrets. And anybody who claims that he has a secret is setting you up for a get-rich-quick scheme. And the Bible says avoid that. So never, you know, get involved in that. Stick with what you know. Number two, never invest on emotion. Never make a decision, a financial decision, on emotion. Get rich quick schemes, scam artists love to play on your emotion. And they grab your emotion, and before you've thought it through, you've invested money that you're going to lose right away. Now, what they do is they start pressuring you to decide quickly. By the way, isn't it interesting all of these infomercials on TV that says, buy now, operator standing, and if you do it in the next 2 minutes, then you're going to get this extra project. 3 years later, that thing's still on TV. saying in the next 2 minutes. Have you noticed that? Okay, it's just a con. It's just a con. In fact, pressure is never God's will in finances. If you ever feel pressure, in fact, the Bible says that about giving. Over in the book of Corinthians, the Bible says if you ever feel pressured to give, don't. And I'm telling you, as your pastor who loves you, if you ever feel pressured by a church, a charity, or anybody else pressured to give, you should not give, because God clearly says in the Bible, never give under pressure or under compulsion, because you don't get any credit for it. God wants your attitude, not the amount. He says only give when you are giving willingly, cheerfully, you know, gladly. Now, that's not just true in giving, it's also true in investing. You should never invest. You should never make a financial decision under pressure to decide now, basing on emotion. A third suggestion on this: never risk borrowed money. I don't have time to go into all the verses on these, but the Bible teaches you should never risk borrowed money. Now, you got extra money that's just laying around, and you got money to burn, probably ought to give it away instead, but that's okay if you want to invest that. But don't you ever borrow money to invest in a get-rich-quick scheme. The Bible says don't do it. A fourth suggestion: always test the idea with other people. And I'm talking about people who are not emotionally involved, because emotionally involved people who have a stake in the game are going to be as excited as you are. But people who aren't emotionally involved in the investment can smell a rat. They can spot the flaws, and you need to get counsel. In fact, if you have a business deal and you're afraid to talk to your wife or a friend or somebody uninvolved about it, it's a dead giveaway. You're already saying, I don't want other people to know about this, because they're going to say no. You need to check it out. Let me give you one more. Doubt the guy who's always got a big deal. He's always going after, he's always chasing the big deal, but he never seems to reel it in. Now, I'm not talking about serial entrepreneurs who build a company, sell it off, then build another company, sell it off, build a company and sell it off. They have a legitimate business and a legitimate profit. I'm talking about people who are always waiting for their ship to come in, but it never seems to come in, but the ship seems to get bigger and bigger and bigger with each dream. And while they're not able to pay their bills, they're out there trying to think on this deal that's going to make $1 trillion. And the more zeros, the more out of touch they are with reality. I remember in the very first year of the church, I led a guy to Christ, and he was a nice guy, and he genuinely was converted to Christ. But he was a dreamer who never could make anything happen, and it was simply one big idea after another. And one day he came to me and he said, Pastor Rick, this church has changed my life, and I'm working on a deal that is going to make Saddleback Church $50 million. Well, now, as a 25-year-old pastor, I'm going to listen to that. Now, years later, I don't pay that attention at all. I want to say, show me the money. Oh, this dream is just a bunch. And it seemed like all about the time he'd get this big dream for $50 million, and then before it was closed, he'd jump to a bigger one. That we're not doing that anymore, because this one's going to bring in $75 million. And then, instead of closing that deal, we're not going to do that anymore. We're doing the $100 million one. And it kept on doing. And at the end of the year, I realized I had paid for all the lunches. Beware the guy who's got the billion-dollar idea, but he can't afford to have his suit pressed or pay the meal, pay the bills. Just go out and get a job, buddy. Just get a job, okay? You don't wait for the ship to come in. You swim out to it and do that. So here's what the Bible says. Look at the next verse, Proverbs 21:5. Steady plodding brings prosperity. Hasty speculation brings poverty. Circle the word hasty. Here's another law for you. You make financial decisions slowly. If you want to be wise, you make financial decisions slowly. If it's a good deal, it'll be a good deal tomorrow. You don't have to make, you know, when you're in a business, when you're in a store and that salesman is pressuring you to buy right now and it is a major priced item, you need to go home and think about it. You need to sleep on it. You need to take your time. If it's a good deal, it'll be a good deal tomorrow. Hasty speculation leads to poverty. It means you get in a hurry, you get emotionally involved. You want to do it now. Now notice it says steady plodding brings prosperity. Circle the word plodding. This is where he's saying you just keep on doing the right thing. You do it a little bit at a time, but over a long time, little things build up. You save a little, save a little, save a little, save a little, and pretty soon it all adds up. Steady plodding brings prosperity. Now, I've mentioned this in every session we've done in this series. The most powerful factor in mathematics is compounding interest. And over a period of time, little becomes much with compounding interest. And over a long period of time, turtles always beat rabbits.
1: What a great message from Pastor Rick today. There's something I always take away from his message. Here's Rick to tell you how you can help support this ministry.
2: Jesus told his disciples that they should live their lives according to five specific purposes. He said, you've got to love God with all your heart. That's worship. And love your neighbor as yourself. That's ministry. That's called the Great Commandment. And then Jesus said, go make disciples. That's evangelism. Baptize them into the family of God. That's fellowship, a sign of fellowship. And then he said, teach them to obey everything I've taught you. That's discipleship. And we call that the Great Commission. We believe at Daily Hope that a great commitment to the Great Commandment and the Great Commission will produce a great Christian, a great church, a great company, a great community. You know, I started Daily Hope so I could spread the good news about Jesus, not just across America, but all around the world. And we want people to know that God's word is filled with hope and truth. And the power that we need to follow him every day is available to every single one. You know as well as I do that the word of God changes lives. It's alive, it's active, and it breathes new life and new love into all of our lives. 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And God will bless it, and God will bless you, and we'll get to heaven, and we'll thank God for all the people going to be in heaven because you cared.
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3: 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There's been a couple of times where I helped clean out a house that, let's just say, a hoarder lived in. And you shake your head at the stuff that was kept. And on top of that, you had the issue of rodents living in all that stuff, destroying half of it anyway. It got me thinking about what's not only in my closet, but what's in my heart. Matthew 6:19-21. Don't store up treasures here on earth where moth eat them and rust destroys them, and where thieves break in and steal. Store your treasures in heaven, where moth and rust cannot destroy, and thieves do not break in and steal. For where your treasure is, there your heart will also be. 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
10: There's something that weakens us every time we do it, and it's this: taking things personally. This is Susie Larson with another Grow and Go moment, helping you to discover and enjoy what God wants to do in and through you. In the book of Mark, chapter 7, verse 28, we read this. She replied, "That's true, Lord, but even the dogs under the table are allowed to eat the scraps from the children's plates." The Jewish people once considered Gentiles scavengers, dogs, and not the cuddly house pet kind. One day, a Syrian Phoenician woman approached Jesus, fell at his feet, and begged him to deliver her little girl, who was possessed by a demon. At first, it seems as though Jesus refused to help her and insulted her in the process. I used to struggle with Jesus' response to the situation until I looked a little deeper into it. The study note in my Bible says it this way: on the surface, Jesus' words may seem harsh and unsympathetic, but the woman recognized them as a wide-open door to God's throne. Jesus did not use the negative term for dogs that referred to scavengers. Instead, he used the term for a household pet. The woman took the cue and added to his analogy of pets under a family dining table. Her attitude was expectant and hopeful, not prickly and hypersensitive. Jesus really does want to meet our needs. When we pray, we're talking to a friend. End quote. I would say one thing we can learn from this lesson is to determine not to take things personally, even when they're intended that way. May we pray earnestly with joy and optimistic resilience, and always, always take our cues from the one who loves us most and knows us best. This is Susie Larson with another Grow and Go moment. For more resources, go to growandgotoday.com.
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0: 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And today Aaron shows us how to actually build trust and real friendship with the people in our lives who feel far from God. As we'll see, oftentimes the way to reach those who seem lost isn't with a better argument, it's with better friendship. Now here's Aaron Pierce with today's insightful message titled, Building Trust in Friendships.
2: So, today it's all about how to build relationships and friendships with secular, non-religious people. I want to start with a story. So, this is a girl called Lucy. She was a singer and actress in that world. And as you can imagine, it's a pretty crazy world in terms of lifestyle and morality. She actually lived what was called a polyamour lifestyle. So what that meant is that she had multiple sexual relationships with different people at the same time, all open, different genders. It didn't matter. And the justification for it was that she had so much love to give. That was kind of like the argument for that lifestyle. And the reality of it is that she was actually really feeling empty and lonely. And she was living in this pretty tough environment when she met a girl called Maria, who befriended her and began to connect with her and to talk to her about the struggles that she was dealing with, and then shared that she was a follower of Jesus and began to pray with her and to really empathize with what she was going through. And eventually, this girl, Maria, invited her to come to a Bible study at her home, where she heard the gospel and she got invited into a community. She didn't begin to follow Jesus right away, but she got embraced in this community and she began to develop friendships. She began to really connect with these people. And eventually, she made a decision to follow Jesus. And through that whole community, she even was eventually baptized. And that's Maria that was at her baptism in a river. Really cool story. And here's the thing. This girl, Lucy, perfectly illustrates what so many people are going through today. So a Harvard study last year showed that 61% of young adults feel serious loneliness. 61% feel serious loneliness. This was last year. And there's a bunch of reasons why loneliness has become an epidemic, which is so common. So there's a number of reasons. First is just basically the concept of cheap sex. We have rejected the biblical sexual ethic, right? Where sex is supposed to be between a man and woman in the context of marriage, that has been rejected. And basically, sex is nothing more than a physical act that is about personal pleasure. You know, so long as you're not harming others and it's governed by the sense of mutual consent, you can do whatever you want, right? And so that's the sexual ethic of the day. And it's also led to kind of cultural changes, right? Where we're delaying marriage, we're delaying kids. And what's so ironic about that is we actually desire intimacy. We desire connection, but we're pushing away the design where we're supposed to find that most, you know, meaningfully in our human existence is in the context of a family. And so that's being delayed and pushed away. And then of course you've got just pornography and hookup culture, which is a pervasive culture of our day. You got, you know, crazy things like dating apps where people are connecting with strangers and with very little personal connection, but they're connecting sexually, and it's leading to all sorts of brokenness and loneliness because of this concept of cheap sex. The other is technological changes that we've experienced with social media, video games, and now the emergence of the metaverse, which is a whole big thing as well. And so basically what you've got is the sense of filtered reality, right? Which is that on social media, but also on these other things, we're presenting a view of ourselves and we're seeing a view of others that is filtered. It's not real. So in that sense, all my connections are superficial and they're not authentic. And so you have a lot of this filtered reality, and then you have a sense of escapism. And the idea here is that rather than face the issues or the dark thoughts that I'm facing, I can escape into the world of video games or metaverse, or I can just keep scrolling. It's like the Finding Nemo movie where it's like, just keep swimming. It just keep scrolling so I don't have to think about these big, deep, scary thoughts. I escape into the world of video games, and which is how so many people are responding to the challenges and the difficulties that face, where the way that God has designed it is that when we face challenges, we have a community, right, that we connect into, and instead we move to a escapism, and then we have this sense of living someone else's story, which is a big thing that we experience. One of the things that people love to do is follow a particular social media influencer, right? And so it'll be someone on YouTube. There's a kind of the modern day Seinfeld is a girl called Emma Chamberlain. And she basically has a YouTube channel about nothing. But she's this charismatic girl that posts these videos of her just doing daily life. And people love it because they connect and they live through her story. And so she has millions and millions of followers on YouTube and other platforms, and she's not doing anything particularly interesting, but people really connect, and because they get to live someone else's story. And that is true also for the world of video games, where you live a kind of a fantasy world of, you know, living some character out, or in the metaverse where people are finding their, you know, like their kind of identity in an avatar. And so you've got all of these things technologically, and then our sexual ethics that is creating this deep sense of loneliness. And of course, God has created us to be in community. So when we're missing that sense of community, we feel this deep longing for something. And so many people are experiencing it. So many people sense that there's something missing. And so the truth that we need to understand is that secular people are looking for deep relational connection and belonging. That is a deep desire that people have. You can bank on that truth. When you're connecting with people, they desire for deep relational connection and belonging. The challenge is that we have this false idea. And the false idea is this, and this is a cultural lie that we have today, which is to love or be in relationship with someone, I have to affirm their lifestyle or their worldview. That is a lie that our culture has put on us. And here's the thing that's really important to understand is that Jesus demonstrated that association and relationship with sinners, and I put that in quotes only because we're all sinners, right? But association and relationship with sinners was not synonymous with affirming their lifestyle. Jesus demonstrated this in a really powerful way over and over and over again. So let's talk about this, because one of the challenges of our day is tribalism. Right? It's this us versus them mentality. It's this toxic trait of modern culture, basically because of social media algorithms, cable news, internet conspiracies. It's this intense sense of us versus them, the other side. We kind of strawman argument the other side and what they're about and how they're out to get us, right? And so you have this toxic tribalism of the day. But the thing is, tribalism existed during Jesus's day as well. In multiple ways. And one of the good examples of that was actually the Jews and the Samaritans. So the Samaritans were these kind of racially mixed people of Gentiles and Jew background, and the Jews and Samaritans hated each other. Like, Jews would actually, there would be a direct path to go somewhere through the Samaritan area, but they would go around it just so they wouldn't be associated with these unclean people, right? And so it was in that context, in John 4, that Jesus goes to Samaria and he meets the woman at the well, which is an incredible example of Jesus defying the tribalism of his day. Where he defied it in a radical countercultural way, because he ended up engaging, he actually initiates contact with this woman. Just the fact that she's a woman, that's already breaking some boundaries. But then the fact is that this is a woman who's been married 5 times and now is currently living with a man that is not her husband. And that day, like, the fact that he would engage this woman was just beyond comprehension. And it speaks to how Jesus loved people so much that he wasn't going to be, you know, he was going to cross those cultural boundaries. So, but that didn't mean that he affirmed their lifestyle, right? That didn't mean that he accepted the way that someone lived and said, "Nah, just do whatever you want." He challenged people to sin no more, even as he approached them with great mercy and grace. And so that's the thing we have to understand. But what that means as well is that Jesus was, he offended the religious people of his day. And he offended him because he spent so much time with sinners. Because that's what happens when you spend time with sinners, you get accused of being one yourself. Whether you've, and so what happens is we were afraid to associate with those people, lest I get, you know, lumped in with them and like I'm agreeing with them. And so that is one of the challenges that we have. But again, Jesus did this all the time. Luke 15, 1 and 2 said, the tax collectors and sinners were all gathering around to hear Jesus, but the Pharisees and the teachers of the law muttered, "This man welcomes sinners and eats with them." And eating with people in that culture was a very intimate thing to do, you know? And so Jesus was willing to be very intimate with these people, even if it offended the religious establishment. And so that's part of what we have to deal with today.
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2: So part of it is understanding the power of friendship with with people that are not like us, with people that wouldn't walk into a church. So the first idea is that friendship humanizes them, right? It's so easy to talk about those people and the way, you know, what they do. But when you sit across from someone, it's a lot harder to hate them, right? When you're sitting and having coffee with them, it's a lot harder to hate them. And then friendship actually allows you to demonstrate the gospel with your life. So a lot of secular people have a lot of false assumptions about who Jesus is and what Jesus followers are like. And they, like us, they make these kind of misconceptions. And when you get to be with secular people and live a life, you can actually reflect the gospel in a way through your actions that can break down some of those walls. You know, Philippians 2, 3, and 4 is such a powerful verse, because if we can live this verse out in front of secular people, it's the kind of verse that does not make sense to secular culture. It's the idea of do nothing out of selfish ambition or vain conceit. Rather, in humility, value others above yourself, not looking to your own interest, but each of you to the interest of others. If you live that kind of life in front of secular people, it blows them away, right? Because that is something where you're laying down my needs, my desires, for someone else's sake. The religion of this culture is secular humanism, which is the religion of self. Right? And it's all about me and pursuing my happiness. And when you see people lay aside their happiness for the sake of others, it's radical countercultural that really opens up the opportunity to connect with people. The other thing that friendship does, it helps you to understand. So often we don't actually understand people or understand how they came to be where they are or understand why they believe what they believe. And so because of that, we're not able to communicate the gospel effectively. So when you build friendships, you can actually get to know them, and then you're able to communicate the gospel in a way that connects with them. And then beyond that, it allows you to earn the trust to actually challenge their views and speak truth. We live in a very sensitive time in which if you challenge my views, I'm gonna get offended. But when I build the relational trust and credibility, then I can actually speak into your life. So the power of friendship in engaging secular people is amazing. And also what's beautiful about this is you don't have to be super talented or a really persuasive apologetic, you know, person. You can just be a good friend. And so it's accessible to all of us, and each of us can build a friendship with a few people that God puts in our life. To me, this is encouraging because I can do this. Anyone can do this. And we're going to talk more about what that looks like. But here's the thing. In order for you to do this, you've got to count the cost. Because one of the addictions of our time is busyness. We are so overscheduled. And as Christians, we're often overscheduled doing good things, like 5 different Bible studies and, you know, 8 different church events, all good stuff. But there is literally no room, no margin to have a relationship with a secular person. And as we all know, relationships take time. They're costly, right? And so we need to make room, which means we need to have a shift in priority and lifestyle. This starts with a broken heart, where we repent and say, God, my heart is cold. It's not right. I'm sorry. Would you give me your broken heart? And when your heart is broken, then you're willing to sacrifice. So we need to count the cost and intentionally build the margin in our life in order to have these kinds of relationships. All right. Another key point has to do with the idea of holiness versus relevance. And so what happens is you can actually err on either side. So you can be completely, quote unquote, relevant to the point where you look exactly like the world. And you essentially adopt the world's lifestyle and morals and theology in order to fit in and to connect. And so that's kind of one extreme end of the spectrum. The other spectrum is that we are so, quote unquote, holy that we isolate ourselves from the world, that we're completely disconnected, that we do everything separate, separate Christian schools, Christian entertainment, Christian everything, so that we have no impact and no influence on the world. And so the tension is, how do we actually be in the world, but distinct? That's the tension that we need to have. And as followers of Jesus, we are called to go into the world and to transform it. You know, and that means that we have to be distinct. We don't compromise morally or theologically, but we also don't hide from the world either. And so there's that tension of relevance versus holiness. So how do we do this well? So the first thing is, again, is we want to be, when we're developing these relationships, these friendships, we want to be distinct. We want to be clear that we're a follower of Jesus, right? We don't want to hide the fact that we are a follower of Jesus. In fact, if following Jesus is core to who you are, it should come out naturally, right? It should be part of the flow of your conversation. So we want to be distinct and clear, but we don't want to be obnoxious. The second thing that's really important in this approach is that we cannot be offended that non-Christians act like non-Christians. So many times Christians are so precious and so like easily offended when someone acts a little rough or maybe makes a comment politically that you don't agree with, and it's like, whoa, and you freak out. And we need to be able to a little more relax that we're not going to freak out when someone acts like a non-Christian, because that is what they are. The next point is that the goal, and this is critical, the goal is not to flaunt our moral superiority. Like the fact that we swear a little less, or the fact that we don't get drunk. And the goal is not to flaunt that. The goal is that we actually allow them to see our supernatural hope, love, joy, and peace. So what I mean by that is, what people want to see is, how is it that you are joyful in suffering? Right? How is it that you just found out that you have cancer, but you have peace? How does that make sense? How is it that you have hope when everything around you is falling apart? How is it that you are able to love the unlovable, that you are able to forgive someone that hurt you? How is it that you are able to have hope, love, joy, and peace? And the reason is because it's not natural. It's a supernatural thing the Holy Spirit has done in you. That is what you want people, the distinction that you want people to see. I'm not suggesting that we don't worry about our morals. I'm just saying that is not what's gonna attract someone. They wanna see something supernatural. And the supernatural is the fruit of the Spirit. Especially when they see how you handle hard things, how you handle suffering, because then what you get is you get that classic apologetic verse, which is 1 Peter 3:15, which says, always prepared to give an answer to everyone who asks you to give the reason for the hope that you have, but do this with gentleness and respect. They're not asking you to give the reason that you swear less or the reason that you're not drinking. That's not what they're asking. Where does the hope come from? And so I think this is a critical distinction that we need to make as we engage secular people. So we want people to see those supernatural things of hope, joy, love, and peace in our lives.
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1: Thanks, Dave. Great message, Aaron. I really appreciated the things you shared about building a relational foundation with people that don't know Jesus. Let me ask you, what's been most helpful in befriending someone maybe of a different faith or a different political party or, you know, a really different, you know, cultural background? And then what advice would you give to a parent especially or maybe a grandparent who's lost that relational connection?
2: Thanks, Chip. Those are great questions. The first thing I need to do is remind myself that they too are made in the image of God and that God loves them, that in fact, these are the ones that Jesus died for, and that they too have hopes and dreams and are wanting a good life and all the things that we share with people in common. And so what I ask is that God would allow me to see these people as he does, to see them through his eyes, and then to remember these important truths that love does not equal affirmation. And then as a parent or a grandparent whose children or a child maybe has walked away from the Lord, first of all, my heart breaks for you. And then I would say, don't give up. And as you interact with them, practically, I would say, don't waver in your biblical convictions. But at the same time, don't get hung up on debating secondary or downstream issues like politics or moral behavior, because as we will discuss later in the series, they need to meet Jesus first. And so instead, seek to be a consistent, loving presence in their life. And then I would say, live a life that is fueled by the power of the Holy Spirit, because more than anything else, what they need to see is the supernatural work of God in your life. They need to see that you have hope that cannot be shaken because your hope is in something outside of this world. They need to see that in your life. That is what is attractive. And then finally, I would say, pray like crazy. Ask God to bring people into their lives. Ask God to do something circumstantially in their life that would draw them to God, that would open their hearts. Don't give up hope, because their story is not over yet.
0: I'm your host, Dave Drewy. 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
3: 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I'm Paul, and thanks again for listening to Faith Radio. Oftentimes we hear about them and we just kind of go, that's too bad. What's the box score for my team? 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
0: Ecclesiastes 6:2 warns that a person may receive wealth, possessions, and honor, yet not have the ability to enjoy them. 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
8: Every person that has been born into this world has a fallen nature. Yeah, there is good inside of us because we're made in the image of God, but there's also a broken part of us. There is an evil part of us. There's a sin nature inside of us that all of us are born into. And when given enough rain, when we grow up, that sin nature will manifest itself. Theologians call it the depravity of man, that we are utterly broken. There's a depravity inside of us that we will constantly gravitate towards because we have the sin nature. Adam did not have the sin nature, but he fell and then got the sin nature. Thousands of years later, there was another man that was born without the sin nature. His name is Jesus.
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9: Being a follower of Jesus means realigning our priorities with His to do things opposite of what the world says. 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Store your treasures in heaven where moths and rust cannot destroy and thieves do not break in and steal. For where your treasure is, there your heart will also be. 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

John the Baptist. We're going to bring John the Baptist into view a little bit today in terms of the declaration of the kingdom of God being at hand. I want you to sort of hold that in your mind. Like, what do you expect? Who do you expect to show up? Do you have a guy in your community who holds a big sign that says the end of the world is near, or repent, the kingdom of heaven is near? I just want you to hold that in your heart and mind today as we talk through a number of things in the next couple of hours. I'm Carmen LaBerge. You're listening to The Reconnect. And I want to begin with a conversation about your investments. I continue to be a little bit dismayed.

ask it this way. Does X mark the spot? Is Christ where you're keeping all of it? Is Christ where you've put all your hope? I mean, are all your eggs in that Easter basket? So every single day we're bombarded with advice about our money, how to secure our future, what investments would yield, you know, the highest returns, all kinds of promises about the future made by people who do not have their hands on the future, who do not control it. The financial markets are constantly fluctuating. It's like literally like a like an acid test. If your hope rises and falls with the market, inflation impacts our purchasing power. Physical assets degrade over time. I mean, what you thought you had is not what you had yesterday, and certainly not what you're going to have tomorrow. We live in a culture that's obsessed with financial security, wealth accumulation, quote unquote, upward mobility. And then on top of that, we buy insurance for our houses, our cars, our health, our electronics. We're desperately trying to protect what we think we own from decay and accident and theft. And in reality, the things we own, in large measure, own us. So what's God have to say about all of that? Does God have something to say about all of that? Yes, in fact, he does. God's got an investment strategy. It's completely recession-proof, inflation-proof, utterly secure, fully insured, being kept for you right now under watchful protection. So where in the Word are you today? We want to let God speak to us through that which he's already spoken, his living and eternal Word. Our growing your faith verses of the day come from the Sermon on the Mount in Matthew chapter 6. Jesus is speaking here. We're just looking at verses 19 to 21. Matthew 6, 19 to 21. Jesus says, don't store up treasures here on earth where moths eat them and rust destroys them, where thieves break in and steal. Store your treasures in heaven where moths and rust cannot destroy, where thieves do not break in and steal. For where your treasure is, there your heart will be also. Jesus knows you. Jesus knows us. And so Jesus knows that the greatest rival to God for the allegiance of our hearts is wealth, worldly security, mammon. Now, I think we should note Jesus does not say it's wrong to have resources. After all, God has set us as stewards, managers, over gifts, talents, abilities, time, treasure. What he warns us against is storing them up for ourselves, as if we could secure ourselves, as if that wealth, that accumulation, would ultimately secure our future. In the ancient world, wealth was often held in like expensive garments, literally items of clothing and stores of grain. And so moths eat those clothes and vermin and rot destroy that grain. And so, you know, today you might not be storing up your wealth in garments or grain, but you're storing them up in some kind of physical measure and in some kind of barn. And then, as now, thieves can bypass any security system that we build, including those electronic ones, right? Earthly treasure? I mean, even your house. People are stealing people's houses. Earthly treasure is inherently vulnerable. Jesus offers an alternative. Instead of that, store up your treasures in heaven. Well, how do you do that? How do you do that? Well, in the context of the Sermon on the Mount, we store up heavenly treasure by living as kingdom people, big K kingdom people in the midst of the kingdoms of this world. We live out the values of the kingdom. We invest in eternity when we give generously to those in need, when we seek God's will over our own comfort, when we love our enemies, when we use our earthly resources to advance the gospel and serve others, when we're seeking not to amplify our own voices, but the gospel. Verse 21 really does serve as kind of a diagnostic tool here when Jesus
says, for where your treasure is,

0: is, there your heart will be also. So where's your heart? Where's your heart set? Toward what is your heart beating? Where are your affections? Well, you can actually look at where you put your sense of security, where you think your insurance is, or your assurance. When you think of your last will and testimony, is it most and primarily about the treasure of faith? Is it primarily about the kingdom of heaven? Or, you know, when you think about your last will and testament, is it primarily about the distribution or redistribution of your accumulated wealth? That tells me where your heart is. It just does. So you often, I think we think that our treasures follow our heart. But Jesus says our heart actually follows our treasure. So if you want to know what you truly value, I want you to look at your asset management. I want you to look at your bank statement and your calendar. And I want you to think about what you worry about losing most. If your heart rises and falls with the market, you've told me where your heart is. Your heart is tethered to the place where you have invested yourself, your time, your energy, your affection, and yes, your money. So if your primary investments are in earthly security, your heart will constantly be plagued by anxiety, fear, stress of trying to protect all of it, imagining you're in control of it. If your primary investment is in the eternal kingdom of God, your heart is going to rest in absolute security all the time. It's not going to rise or fall with the market of the day, because the kingdom of God, it cannot be shaken. So I'm just going to encourage you today to think about your material wealth also, but I want you to also think about all of the resources that are under your stewardship, under your management. Where are you investing your human and your intellectual capital? Where and with whom are you investing your time, your talents, your social and relational capital? Where are you investing the capital assets of your heart, your future? Where is your hope, and is it secure? From there, you could have a firm foundation, sinking sand conversation. But that's brought into focus, by recent events in the Grand Canyon, and certainly on the border of Nepal and Tibet. So joining us next is Ethan Foritz from Convoy of Hope, and we're going to talk about the folks in Nepal.
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0: You have you've heard about the events on the border of Nepal and Tibet. Joining us now, Ethan Foritz from Convoy of Hope. Convoy of Hope is on the scene seeking to render critical crucial relief supplies to survivors. And so he's joining us today. Ethan, thank you for joining us again on the Reconnect.
8: Good morning, Carmen. Always great to be with you.
0: Maybe give folks, what you view as the latest update on the scene there.
8: Well, the rescue efforts are underway right now, and they are very difficult, as you've seen the aftermath. We've all seen, it's unbelievable, the video that all of us have seen. I think a lot of people, like myself, thought it was fake when you first saw the video. It didn't look real. It didn't seem like something like that could happen. But indeed, it was real. It was catastrophic. And now there is mud everywhere, stories of mud several feet high. So rescuers are trying to go through that, trying to go through buildings that have collapsed to try to find people who may be still alive. That, of course, is first and foremost, trying to find survivors. And then once that takes place and they believe there are no more survivors, the cleanup will really begin. It's going to be a very, very long, arduous task of cleaning up. There are a lot of fatalities in this, so that adds complications to the cleanup and what happens as a result of that. So it's going to be a very long haul for the people of Nepal. That's not something you come back from quickly. As we saw the video of entire communities being wiped out in seconds. We were able to see it with our own eyes. So it's something that's incredibly difficult to deal with. Many of the survivors have not only lost their homes, they've lost their entire towns and many of their loved ones. So you put yourself in that situation for a minute. We can't even comprehend something like that, honestly.
0: I think incomprehensible is it's a really good word for what happened and then what the people are certainly dealing with. It's hard to imagine being a survivor, but let's focus on them. You at Convoy of Hope, you are already present, serving. I mean, in particular, let's just bring like women and children into focus here. These are the people who have lost loved ones, but they've, as you've said, not only lost those people, but they have lost their homes, they have lost their communities. Talk with us about the experience, particularly of women who then have children to care for as well in the aftermath of this kind of event.
8: Well, it's incredibly difficult. For a lot of cultures, the man is the breadwinner and kind of leads the family. And whenever the breadwinner, the man is gone, it's a very difficult situation for a woman and the children to go through to try to find a new way forward. They have to figure out a new way to manage their lives, to provide for themselves. It changes a lot. It's a complete upheaval of their lives in every way. So Convoy of Hope is working with those survivors, getting them the tangible supplies that they need. And in doing so, we're giving them hope. We're giving them hope that tomorrow is going to be a better day. They're going to get through this. We're with them. The rest of the world is with them. And there is hope for tomorrow.
0: We have we've talked a little bit just in terms of the sort of the spiritual landscape there on the border of Nepal and Tibet. And certainly Christianity is not predominant by any stretch of the imagination, but there were churches that that were lost. There are certainly Christians in those places who were lost. And so I just want to celebrate the way that help is coming from the outside and the way that Christians are responding. If you're listening right now and you want to respond, convoyofhope.org is a secure place that you can do that. convoyofhope.org. You'll also see information there just specifically about their disaster relief following the flash flooding. We have to have a better name for it. Like, we've got names for everything now, Ethan, like every kind of catastrophic event. This was more than a flash flood. I'm not sure we have language for this kind of glacial slide that changes changes the landscape of the world. But I'm sure that folks are noodling about what that would be. But you guys know what we're talking about. You know the part of the world we're talking about. We'd love to connect you with Convoy of Hope. You can do that at convoyofhope.org. We're happy to send you the link on the text line as well, 877-933-2484. Convoy of Hope has actually been active in 74 crises so far this year. When we come back from a brief break, Ethan's going to give us a little bit of a survey of their work. There's a lot going on in the world. There have been a lot of quote unquote disasters, and Convoy of Hope is on the scene in so many of those places. So we'll talk about that next. 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
10: 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It might have been appropriate for a 10-year-old boy. But now that you're a man, I'm going to call you up to a higher standard.
11: 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How to treat a woman, how to be a good employee, how to be a good friend, how to be a good employer someday. You're going to lead people at some point. How do we do that? And just kind of looking at those bigger pictures. I just want to make sure. So you got to kind of do it in the way they sweep the floor, or in the way that they cut the grass, or the way that they treat their sister, or the way that they treat each other. And so I was always looking at those types of things.
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0: So when were those incredibly deadly earthquakes in Venezuela? Was that just in the last month? How about those tornadoes that ripped through Wisconsin? When exactly was that? Or the Washington wildfires? What about the earthquakes in Colombia? Oh, and the historic flooding across eastern Indiana. What about the Indonesian earthquake or that tropical storm? What about the wildfires in Nevada or Hurricane Ida? Yeah, well, that was 5 years ago, but that doesn't mean that the disaster is over or that the people are fully recovered. If you were to go to convoyofhope.org, all of that, every single one of those events are on the front page, because all of that happened in the last month and is ongoing. So Ethan Foritz is here with us. He is the Vice President of Public Engagement for Convoy of Hope. He's the one you see on their social media and interviewed in places this week like NPR or Fox News or the BBC. And so encourage you to put him on your prayer list if he's not there already. Talk with us, Ethan, about the 74 crises so far this year that Convoy of Hope has been actively engaged in responding to.
8: Yeah, this summer has really been unprecedented for Convoy of Hope and the number of disasters that we're responding to. And we're still responding long term to many of them. So while they're out of the news cycle, you know, you don't see them on the news anymore. You were talking about the earthquakes in Venezuela and Colombia. We're still there. We're still working. In fact, we're still working from Hurricane Melissa in Jamaica last fall, a year ago. So it has been an unprecedented year for Convoy of Hope. Our record for the number of disasters we've responded to in 1 year is 99. That was 2 years ago. So we're already at 74, and we've got a few months left in the year. So it's not a record that we want to break, certainly. We hope that it slows down and that we don't. But we are prepared to do that. We're grateful because we have so many incredible partners that allow us to be ready for each of these disasters when they happen. Because you never know Nobody knew this mudslide and glacial collapse and flash flooding was going to happen in Nepal. Nobody knew that. We certainly didn't know it, but when it happened, we were able to immediately begin our response. That's because of great partners, great supporters that we have that allow us to be ready. So as we go forward, we are stretched a little bit. It's been a year of stretching at Convoy of Hope, especially with our disaster relief team. But they do an incredible job. They just keep going and going and going and meeting needs whenever the needs arise.
0: It occurs to me that one of the things that we could certainly be doing, in addition to adding our financial resources to the pot, we could be praying for members of that disaster relief team in particular, to keep going and going and going, to turn your attention constantly to the latest catastrophe, to arrive where people are shocked and grieved and in need of immediate relief. Talk with us about how we could pray for you and the members of the disaster relief team.
8: Well, there are several things, and thank you for that. That's the number one thing that we ask for whenever we're talking to groups and media. It's prayer. Our team needs prayer. They are, as I said, they've been running continually all summer long. They see a lot. Our folks in Nepal right now, there's a lot that they're seeing, and it's very, very heavy, as you would imagine. So I would pray for supernatural wisdom and favor and the ability to counsel others, because that's a big part of what we do. We point them to Jesus. We're able to pray with people who are, many of them, facing the worst days of their lives. As we see them. So that can be a tough thing for somebody over and over and over. But our team, you know, we cover them in prayer at Convoy of Hope. We have counselors that can help them and talk them through things when they return from a place like Nepal or Venezuela or Indonesia following the earthquakes. So I would just pray that our team is able to rest when it's time to rest, because there's not a lot of time for rest. But when there is time for rest, that they would be rejuvenated and that the Lord would refresh them and give them his strength so that they can do the job that he's called them to do. And then beyond that, we're always asking for prayer, for favor. We work in a lot of different countries. There's a lot of different red tape to get through. So we need our supply to get there. We need to be able to freely do what we do without any incidents or problems. Logistics, always something that we want to pray for. And then obviously the people, the survivors in all of these situations that we've been talking about, desperately need prayer, because what we just don't want to give them tangible items. We want to point them to Jesus. We want to show them the love of Jesus. And whenever we give them the tangible items, many times, and I've been on the scene at several of these disasters, many times people will be so curious as to where we came from and why we're doing this. They're almost perplexed by it. And we get to tell them the why. And that's how it starts. That's how the conversations start. We work through churches as often as we can. They're our number one partner, because we want those churches. We know that eventually Convoy of Hope is going to come home to our headquarters, but the church is going to be there to be able to minister to the people long term. And we want to open that door and bridge that gap.
0: Let's pray. Father, you know. You hold the whole world in your hands. You intimately know exactly what is happening in every place, in every circumstance. And so, Father, you know what is happening in a crevice of the earth that, from your viewpoint and vantage point, is like the seam of a garment. And for us, it is this massive stretch of landscape that is now devastated. And you see each and every one of those precious people, you know, every hair on their head, those who are, you know, on a list of those unaccounted for, you know exactly the circumstance, you know, when and how and where their life on this earth came to an end. Father, you know. And so we do ask that you would continue to reveal, that you would come alongside folks who are in the effort of recovering those bodies in order that there could be closure for those families. Father, it's a grim scene and it makes us grimace, but help us to not turn our hearts or our attention away. And for those who have rushed in, Father, help has to come from the outside. It's the gospel enacted, and Convoy of Hope is on the front lines of that. And so we ardently pray for and with Ethan, for this team that is running continually. Father, for what they have seen, I'd ask that you would protect their hearts, even as their minds have been filled with visions of things that are very, very heavy. And it's not just the sights, Father, we know it's the sounds and the smells and on and on and on. And so give them a kind of sensory protection that is absolutely supernatural. We also pray for supernatural wisdom and favor, their ability to counsel others, to comfort others with the comfort with which they have been comforted. Father, as people are facing the very worst, not only day of their life, but days of their lives, that you would just continue to pour forth your spirit upon those who have gone in your name, in the name of Jesus, to render aid. Give them rest, rest for their souls when there's time to rest. Refresh them by the power of your Holy Spirit. And Father, for all of the logistics, for the red tape, for supply lines, for the freedom to do what you have called and sent them to do, Father, we ask for your favor. We ask that the enemy might be bound on at every moment, on every front, in every way. And Father, for opportunities to share the love of Christ, and for those who are curious to share with them the name of Christ, that the gospel might be amplified even in this. Father, we do pray for churches and Christians in the region. We know that they might be few and far between, and now even fewer and further between. But we ask, Father, that you would raise them up, that as Convoy of Hope is doing what they're doing, that you would build those partnerships with those local churches, that where there is a witness, it might be amplified for generations. We thank you for Ethan. We thank you for Convoy of Hope. We ask your hand of blessing upon them in Jesus' name. Amen.
8: Amen.
0: Ethan, thank you for being with us here today. 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
0: Yeah, absolutely. convoyofhope.org. Our friend Ruth Kramer is going to join us next from Mission Network News, and we're going to continue to look at these places around the world. We're going to look at the way our Christian brothers and sisters are present and advancing the gospel in some very difficult circumstances. 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
22: There's a certain kind of beauty that's only found in the desert. When you get away from the competing lights of the city, you can see the stars shining brilliantly. That can be true in life, too. You may be working for a hard-to-please boss, or maybe you're facing a difficult move. You might have some financial pressure or a health issue. Each of these could be considered a desert experience. But there are aspects of God that we can't see unless we're in the desert. The desert is a place of danger, and that's where we learn that God is our protection. The desert is a place of dryness, and that's where we learn that God is our provider. The desert is desolate, and that's where we learn that God will always be with us. Are you in a desert? Gaze up above your situation to the brilliant light of God's glory. Ask Him to show you more of His beauty during this time. With Seeking Him, I'm Nancy DeMoss Wagamuth.
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0: Our friend Ruth Kramer is back from Mission Network News. You can check out what their partners around the globe are telling them at missionnews.org. We're going to start with news from Nepal, where we have where we've already spent a little time today. Ruth, welcome back to the Reconnect.
23: Thanks for having me. Good morning.
0: Yeah, good morning. All right, you've got an update from a friend who just returned.
23: Right. So our partner there is A3, and their country director went to the disaster zone just to kind of get a feel for the assessments for what was going to be needed. And he brought back a report from the region. Aside from what is expected that you're going to hear, 11 of the churches in that church network have been either destroyed or heavily damaged or have a significant number of believers missing. In one case, the Timur Church in Rasua, the pastor's the only person who survived. His whole church has been swept away. Not only the building, but everybody in the church is gone. And I think I just wanted to say, as we process the overwhelming numbers or just kind of get overwhelmed with the disasters, remember the people who are behind us that are serving as the hands and feet of Jesus in these areas. Remember their ministries, because this pastor has sunk his whole life into shepherding a church, and everybody he knew in his community is gone. He is the only survivor. So as you're praying, ask God to strengthen the churches that do exist there as they serve a devastated community. Pray for the survivors to see God's love through the compassion that's shown to them as these church networks begin to respond to those immediate needs, and ministries like Convoy of Hope. Ask God for wisdom as believers are supporting the long-term recovery, because as you might imagine, when you have this kind of devastation, people are starting over again. I mean, every time we have a disaster, that's what we're talking about, starting over again, getting a new normal.
0: I'll just put this thought to you, and maybe the next time we talk, we could think about how folks can connect with that pastor, with that local church, like that individual, because I, now that you say that, like everybody that's listening, including me, like we want that guy to know he's not alone, that he's not alone. I mean, it's heartbreaking.
23: Well, what I can say is if you commit to pray, I will let this, this particular worker know that Absolutely. There is a whole group of listeners praying out of Minnesota, and he could get that message onto that pastor.
0: Yeah, out of Minnesota. And I got listeners on the line literally right now from Washington and Georgia, people asking all over the place, how could we get connected? So missionnews.org is going to be the answer to the question. Go to the coverage about Nepal. That's going to be your easiest way to connect right now. And then Ruth will take word back, send word back that to this brother, just so that he'll know that he's not alone. I can't imagine what he is enduring. And we certainly want him to know that we are with him in spirit, and we're certainly with him in prayer. I read a story, you know this, about Russia actively pursuing the, you know, like pressing ministries out of the region. You've got a story about Russia as well, from the missionary Park Tae-yeon's case. Could you bring us up to date there?
23: Well, this is kind of interesting because they're all interconnected. You know, you were talking about Mission Eurasia and the fact that Russia has effectively shut them down. Russia has put different organizations on what's called an undesirable organizations list. And it becomes a situation once they're on that list where the organization can no longer operate within the country legally. So that means that, with Mission Eurasia or with Child Evangelism Fellowship, both of which made it on the list in July, if individual churches or Christians or anybody that is connected to that ministry carries materials that are connected at all, they will be subject to criminal penalties. In the case of CEF, that means any literature, any gifts, any swag, anything like that can cause somebody to be arrested. For Mission Eurasia, you saw within 24 hours police conducting raids on evangelical educational institutions, a bookstore, confiscating anything that was printed from Mission Eurasia, which includes Bibles. And then 2 weeks later, authorities confiscated printed materials from a church and then fined the pastor as well. So those are the situations. They are connected. Missionary Park Tae-yeon served Child Evangelism Fellowship. And she was on trial for visa situations, immigration issues. But because of what's happened here with people that lined up to speak to character witness, also connected to Child Evangelism Fellowship, when Russia put them on the list, it poisoned their testimony. It poisoned their stories about what a good person she is and how she served the Russian community. So that means that nobody can really speak to her character. And on top of that, you had issues with translation in the trial. And so things got pushed off a little bit. The trial got pushed off a little bit. And instead of having a verdict in August, we're not expecting a verdict in her trial until September 24th. So continue to pray, because everything's kind of in limbo for her. And it was an unexpected twist to have everything connected to CEF be basically fruit of the poison tree.
0: Would love to send you a link to this ongoing story of this sister in Christ in Russia. Love to share that with you in her ongoing trial. You can also find it at missionnews.org, but we'll send you the link on the text line, 877-933-2484. Ruth, and you know, I know it sometimes it just feels like, okay, well then let's turn the globe and let's talk about what's happening in this other location. But there's so much coverage at Mission News that I don't want folks to miss anything. And we actually get questions every time you're on. We get this question: does Ruth have an update from Haiti? And you do have some things to share with us from Haiti. And one story is particularly difficult.
23: Right. Well, you probably were aware of the attack that took place in a church a couple of weeks ago. This isn't a situation of overt persecution against Christians specifically, but it does speak to the change in the mindset of what's going on in Haiti. A gang leader known as Didi is holding more than 50 people hostage right now in a mountain village just outside the Haitian capital. And what he's threatening is that if security forces kill gang members while trying to recapture the village of Kenskoff, he will take hostage lives in return. These captives, this group of people that he's held hostage, are part of the community that survived the violent gang attack in that church that left 47 people dead. 22 victims were actually executed in the church compound. And so this group of people were actually displaced from Port-au-Prince because they had taken refuge in the community to get away from the gangs. But the gangs have been spreading, and so they're now in Kenscough, and they came around this church and found out that there were a lot of displaced people there and decided this is what they were going to do to make a statement. The thing that is a little bit different here is that they have lost the sense of sanctuary. So protective barriers that society held in place around the church, like, you know, you could go to the church and be safe there, that's gone. The gangs have completely lost that sense. So the church is just a building, and it really doesn't hold any special protections anymore. And that's the change that is a little bit alarming. The partner we spoke with is the Transworld Radio partner in Haiti. That's Radio TV 4VEH. And once they found out what was going on and they were informing people on what was happening, they felt a need to just kind of broadcast hope and truth into the situation because it is so deadly in the areas where the gangs are operating that people are basically feeling like nobody's going to be able to help us out of this situation. And Radio 4VEH just had to speak some life into that despair. Within 24 hours of the news of these attacks coming out, the announcer on their midday prayer program started just reading Psalm 23. And it was an encouragement that people can lean into the Lord and put their trust in Him. The reminder that whatever is happening in the chaos of the situation, God is still trustworthy and He's in control. He has a plan for Haiti and for people's individual lives. And that's why you have broadcast ministries that are still operating, that remain in place, even though their situations are pretty perilous. So continue to pray for the radio ministry serving in Haiti. Pray for the ministries that remain in these areas. A lot of them are actually up in the north in Cap-Haitien area, but they're watching what is happening. And as a country, they feel the sorrow of something like this.
2: We're going to follow their lead. Psalm 23. The Lord is my shepherd. I shall not want. He makes me lie down in green pastures. He leads me beside quiet waters. He restores my soul. He leads me in paths of righteousness for His name's sake, and even though I walk through the valley of the shadow of death, I will fear no evil, for You are with me. Your rod and Your staff, they comfort me. You prepare a table before me in the presence of my enemies. You anoint my head with oil, and my cup overflows. Surely goodness and mercy will follow me all the days of my life, and I will dwell in the house of the Lord forever. We'll return to our conversation with Ruth Kramer here in just a moment. 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
4: 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Thank you for praying for us. And when I say us, I mean you and us. We only do this together. Thank you.
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0: when we think about the conversations that we've had recently, I'm thinking about John Bradley and the conversation that we had about girls in Afghanistan and education. And one of the things that he said when he was here was, you know, that the only place in the world where he knows it's worse is Sudan. And so Ruth Kramer is here with us. Mission Network News. 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Ruth, share with us about Sudan and the Christian aid workers there.
1: Sudan is embroiled in a three-year civil war. South Sudan split from Sudan in 2011. In that conflict of North and South, one group was fighting for South Sudan's independence, and that's Sudan's People's Liberation Army, SPLA. There's a splinter group that kind of broke off from there, and they're really fighting more in the Nuba Mountain region of Sudan looking for independence. And that group added North to their name. So now they're like SPLA-N. And they're pretty heavily an Islamist group. So they're kind of on the extremist end. They're a little fringe group, kind of dangerous. And they're allied with the rapid support forces that are fighting against the Sudanese army. Because of this, they typically are known for taking large groups of people. It's a very similar MO to what we see happening in Nigeria, where you have large groups that are being kidnapped and they're held for ransom or they're held for other reasons. It's a statement, it's a message, it's meant to strike fear. And that is what we're seeing now in the pattern of what's happening with SPLAN. As a result, we have heard about a Christian relief worker who was kidnapped about 5 months ago from this rebel group, and her whereabouts are still pretty much unknown. The Christian aid worker is Najwa Musa Konda, and she was traveling through the area when the militants arrested her April 1st. It's not surprising because the war has been escalating in the Nuba Mountains. It's just disconcerting when people who are bringing assistance and really kind of a neutral source here are taken in by it. They're kidnapped. They're used for ransom. They're used for other reasons. Be praying for Christian aid workers who are similar to Najwa's situation. Pray that God would bring peace into the turmoil and ask him to work powerfully through this woman in her time of captivity. What we have heard many times when people are kidnapped in these kinds of situations is that they continue to live and share their testimony, their Jesus stories, and they talk about the gospel. They're actually able to reach more people in these kinds of situations than they would have been in other situations doing what they went initially to accomplish. So be praying for Najwa, as we still don't know where she is. Her family is very concerned about her, obviously. It also speaks to what other aid groups are going to be willing to send people in. If you think your people are going to be taken, are you going to send more teams in? That would leave a whole region that's without coverage, without care. So be praying for that. Pray that leaders in Sudan would seek the good of their people and that we would see an end to this ongoing conflict. It's a difficult situation, and it's hard to say what's going to settle one thing down while the other side flares up again. It's sort of like putting out a fire that's in straw, you know, where you have one area, you think it's out, and then it flares up somewhere else you totally didn't expect. And it's a lot like that.
0: Ruth, as always, thank you for being with us today on the Reconnect. I want to share with you as you're listening right now, I want to, Ruth just mentioned like what's happening in Nigeria. There is, there's a hope for peace ? Article up at missionnews.org. There's also an article I don't want you to miss, roadblocks that are keeping a Christian medical team out of Gaza. So I just want you to be, you know, praying for logistics and people who are deployed in very hard places around the world seeking to, express the help of Christ to people who are broken and hurting and lost and desperate. And so avail yourself of the information that's available and connect with the ministries on the ground that, you know, where God's nudging you in that direction. So missionnews.org. Ruth, as always, thank you so much for joining us.
1: Thanks for having me.
0: Yeah, absolutely. You know, when Ruth mentioned the Nuba region of Sudan, I think about Sudan and I think about the Nuba people, I am reminded of the event in the book of Acts, which we think of as the conversion of the Ethiopian eunuch, because that's the language that's used there. But everything tells us that he was Nubian. Like, everything tells us that this is the region of the world that he was from, because this territory, Kush or Nubia, which now includes Sudan, parts of southern Egypt, you know, it was really the heartland of where Candace, who is the high-ranking person that this quote-unquote Ethiopian eunuch was known to be serving. So anyway, as you are reconnecting the eternal with the everyday, just know that as you are reading these stories out of Sudan and you are asking yourself, how is it that there are Christians in this region of the world? What's the history of Christianity in this part of the world? You can go back to the book of Acts and you can read about Philip running with a chariot and overhearing a man, reading from the book of Isaiah, not understanding what he was reading, obviously a spiritually curious person. How could I understand what I'm reading unless someone helps me? And Philip comes alongside him and from right where he is. And I just think that's so important, like meeting a guy right where he is. He leads him to, you know, the hope that is in Christ alone. And that man then carries on his journey. I mean, they stop and Philip baptizes him and what prevents us from, you know, me being baptized in this puddle of water? So it's a great story. It's a wonderful connecting point for in terms of like bringing the scripture forward to a modern headline, helps focus our prayers, keeps us mindful that Christians have been in some of these hard places for longer than Christians have been anywhere else. When we're talking about the book of Acts, we're literally talking about first generation Christianity. And so when you hear the Nuba region of Sudan, when you hear of the Nuba Mountains, I want you to think of the person who we call the Ethiopian eunuch, but Ethiopian there doesn't mean, you know, like geographically what it means today. Anyway, thought I would add that in there as a little tidbit, little connecting point. We got another hour together up next. Yeah, we're going to talk about prepping. What kind of prepping are you doing? What kind of prepping are other people doing? And what are you prepping for? Are you preparing for the return of Christ? I am.
2: 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When life feels heavy, your presence gives me strength. Your word reminds me, be strong and courageous. 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In Jesus' name, amen. 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
6: 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Jonathan looks at him, and I looked at him too. He says, "Remember what I taught you." Jesus could say the same thing to you. Hey, look at me. Remember what I taught you. 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
7: 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And if credit card debt is dividing you, let Christian Credit Counselors help. 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
8: Being a follower of Jesus means realigning our priorities with His to do things opposite of what the world says. 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

John the Baptist declared that the kingdom of God was at hand. And that was a long time ago. So the kingdom of God is near. The kingdom of God is near. What was John the Baptist talking about? Well, he was talking about a person. The world as they knew it was about to change in ways that really nobody fully anticipated. Get ready, prepare yourselves. For what? For who? For how? We're going to talk a little bit about prepping today. I'm Carmen LaBerge. You're listening to The Reconnect. Today, we know the end is coming. We've seen the movie. We know the doomsday clock has never been ticking quite so close to proverbial midnight. Never before have there been quite so many ways that the world as we know it might come to an end. Why is that? Because we keep coming up with stuff. There are certainly natural risks. Those have always existed. Maybe they're being amplified in some ways today. I'm thinking there about there's always been like natural diseases that could, you know, bring an end to an individual human life or a particular community if it didn't have any natural immunities to something. But those natural risks have been amplified by gain of function research. Like we've made the plague worse.

over just for a second, but there's something going on right now in South America, just based on the fact that one guy who had the capability to do so decided it would be fun to bring one male hippo and three female hippos from Africa to the jungles, you know, to the very wet, lush region of South America. And then, you know, he died. And that sort of environment that they were contained in collapsed. And now they've been breeding freely. And now there's hundreds of them. And just for a point of reference, they are really dangerous, very dangerous. So anyway, so when I say only a handful of people will survive, they will then, you know, repopulate the earth, assuming it's not an extinction event that literally does take the life of everybody. So this conversation that we're having about the end of the world as we know it may or may not be end of the world events. So the end of the world you can read about in the book of Revelation. But on the way between here and the end of the world, there are some unrecoverable civilizational collapse scenarios that are really, really bad. And everyone everywhere will suffer in extreme ways. And so I'm sharing this with you because it's now mainstream. List used to just be, you know, the loonies on the fringe that talked about these things or the makers of movies. And now it's gone mainstream. How do I know that? Well, because CNN has spent time, energy, effort, and airtime talking now about 20 million Americans, at least, who are now part of a growing mainstream doomsday prepper movement. And CNN's got its finger on the pulse of American culture, so they're not going to spend time, energy, and effort on something that a lot of people aren't interested in knowing about. And so it's not really a conversation about, well, will it be global nuclear annihilation, or will it be the release of a hyper-lethal, highly contagious, lab-engineered biological agent, or will it be AI gone awry, or will it be some sort of catastrophic weather event that drives people to mass migration and then conflict and widespread resource wars? Is it going to be a dark age, a new dark age ushered in by a rogue nation detonating a nuclear weapon in the atmosphere over the U.S. or an astronomical event like an extreme solar storm? Like, it doesn't get into that. That's not what CNN is investigating. That's another series. This one is, what are people doing to prepare for whatever the worst case scenario might be? And so it's like an investigative lifestyle show, and it's called The End of the World as We Know It. And it's exploring how otherwise rather average Americans are prepping, and they're prepping for urban tactical survivalism, and they're prepping to bug out to luxury bunkers in former nuclear silos. Some of them are planning to live in total isolation, and others are planning in advance to live in a survivalist version of community. And trust me, if you're not in, you're not getting in. That's part of, I think, what I take away from it. I also take away this. There's no conversation whatsoever about the church in anything that they covered. And I thought that was interesting. It's not that some of these people aren't religiously motivated, because I think some of them are. But alongside this particular program that CNN is running, there are other programs evaluating the apocalyptic concepts or the parallels to biblical end times theology. There's reference to the rapture or Armageddon. It's just not very well informed, and it's certainly not integrated. So I'm inviting you to do that. I'm inviting you to think about it. People are prepping, and people are curious about what the Bible might say about the end times, who survives and how. And so, do you know? And are you able to enter into that conversation in a way that actually is honest to God, like honest to his word? I mean, the bottom line of the prepper program, The End of the World as We Know It, over on CNN, is basically this. People are going to serve their own interests. In the end, people are going to be your greatest threat to survival. Like, that's the bottom line. Choosing to prepare and choosing not to

0: prepare are both options right now. But those who are choosing not to prepare should not count on those who are preparing to invite them in or to supply for their needs. Quite the opposite. And I think that was probably my takeaway. So, this survival preparation is pretty focused on physical, material self-preservation. Be prepared, maybe like the motto of the scouts. So I'm asking this today. What would be our motto as Christians? As the end is coming, we know Christ is coming. We know the end is coming. We know the world as we know it is coming to an end. And in the meantime, God expects us to make the most of every opportunity to continually and proactively advance the gospel in the world that he so loves, to not store up for ourselves, well, I don't know, bunkers of resources. So what would our motto be? Awake and alive, fearless and flourishing, sowing in hope, reaping in joy. Maranatha mindset. I like that one. I've got a Maranatha mindset and a joyful heartbeat. Living in the light of the hope of glory. I liked this one too. Occupy everything. Based on Jesus' command in Luke 19:13, do occupy until I come, do business until he returns. Occupy everything, everywhere, every square inch. Take it all. Like in a positive way. For me, 1 Thessalonians 5 is a good reminder here. Stay alert, rejoice always, pray continually, and give thanks in all circumstances. My maybe end times motto, how I'm planning to live, blessed assurance, Jesus is mine. Oh, what a foretaste of glory divine, heir of salvation, purchase of God, born of his spirit, washed in his blood. Yeah, you can sing the rest to yourself. The end of the world as we know it, yeah, it's coming. Are you prepped? Are you prepared? Jeff Bilbro is going to join us next, and we're going to talk about a guy named Wendell Berry. And that's it. That's all the time I have. It's 10 o'clock. Or, you know.
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2: 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For God so loved the world, not because the world deserved it, but because God loved it. And that includes you. 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
0: Who has been maybe the single most influential person in terms of your thinking, your life, maybe even somebody you've written a whole book about? Jeff Bilbro is joining us now. He's a professor of English at Grove City College. And we adore him. We have talked with him on many occasions in the past. And when I learned that Wendell Berry had passed away, the first person that I thought of was Jeff Bilbro. And he has offered some reflections at frontporchrepublic.com. We'll send you the link on the text line, but he's here today to talk with us about the influence and life of Wendell Berry. Jeff, welcome back to the Reconnect.
10: Well, thanks, Carmel, though I wish it was on different circumstances.
0: You know, I think he lived a good, long, certainly fruitful life, and you are some of that fruit.
10: Yeah, and I think his his generosity and his friendship and his love bore similar fruit in a lot of lives. You know, I think one of the maybe unusual things about Barry is how many people changed their lives when they encountered his books or corresponded with him.
0: So let's talk about where you chose to start your reflection. To the faithful, John Milton writes, "Death is the gate of life." And yesterday, the day before yesterday, our friend Wendell Berry walked through this gate. Talk with us about how you view him in terms of faithfulness. And then I'd love for you to, you know, talk about virtues of renewal, Wendell Berry's sustainable forms. I mean, something that, you know, you spent a lot of time reflecting on.
10: Yeah, I thought about that conclusion to Adam's sort of speech at the end of Paradise Lost, where he's recounting back to the angel all the things he's learned from his mistakes, and yet also his the prophecy that he receives about what Christ will do. And so Milton's Adam concludes that line about death, and you know, Milton was very influential on Wendell Berry. He's written a lot about Milton, you know, Barry has a fraught relationship with Christianity. He was raised in a rural, maybe not particularly theologically sophisticated Baptist church in Kentucky. And after going to college and grad school, he kind of walked away from the faith for a while. And then in the late 70s, early 80s, he really came back to Christianity as the only way he could understand the goodness of creation and the proper place of humans within creation. So over the, you know, he started writing his Sabbath poems in 79, and he wrote a lot of several essays about the importance of a Christian theology of creation, Christian anthropology, Christian account of human persons. But then I think it's really in his novels where he tries as best he can to imagine what it might be like to see the people in our lives, the people around us, as one of his characters puts it, as walking that tottering line between time and eternity, that, you know, we are both creatures of history living in time and place, but we're also eternal beings and understandable, properly viewable only in that eternal light of God's love. And it's because we're constituted by God's love for us, that has implications for how we should treat one another and treat the rest of creation. So I think he really tried to work out those, I guess, aspects of Christian doctrine, both in his writing, but then also in his life. And it's the integrity and the faithfulness with which he sought to make those connections that I think has made his witness so meaningful for so many people.
0: We're talking with Jeff Bilbro. Wendell Berry, who just passed from this life to life eternal, was a really significant influence in Jeff's life. Jeff wrote a whole book, Virtues of Renewal, Wendell Berry's Sustainable Forms, just about the survival of necessary things, as Berry would have called it. When we come back from a brief break, I'm going to ask Jeff to reflect on a very brief poem by Wendell Berry, To Know the Dark, and what it means to him. To go in the dark with a light is to know the light. To know the dark, go dark. Go without sight, and find that the dark too blooms and sings, and is traveled by dark feet and dark wings. We'll talk about that next. 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
8: 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His love is forever, complete, and it never fails. 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
3: Do you know someone who's drifted from the church or even mocks it now? 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

0: What's going to be at your estate sale? What are going to be the things that are going to be treasured from your life that others are going to quote or pass along? Wendell Berry has many, and they're not things. But one of the treasures are the things that Wendell Berry wrote that continue to pour forth meaning into the lives of individuals. In one of Wendell Berry's poems, our guest, Jeff Bilbro, found a lot of encouragement in a time of uncertainty. And so, Jeff, I just thought I'd give you the opportunity to just reflect on that.
1: Yeah. I guess that poem's always has long meant a lot to me. I think Berry finds a beautiful image to talk about what it's like to go into times of uncertainty or ignorance. You know, oftentimes we think that we know what's going on and that we're traveling in the light, that we know what tomorrow brings. But in a real way, we're always going dark. And sometimes when we think that we have a light with us and that we think we know what the future holds or what's going on, that actually compounds our ignorance. And his invitation, that poem, to enter into the unknown with faith and courage and receptivity to what God might bring there and the beauties that might be found there. I think that is always a good word. I suppose for me, in the aftermath of COVID, I lost my last job. And in the days after kind of getting that word and thinking, yikes, we're going to maybe have to move. And I don't know. Now I know that I don't know what the future holds. That poem I kept reciting kind of like a mantra that maybe in this time of known uncertainty and known ignorance, God might have blooms and songs and beauty that I'm newly receptive to. And I think it opens you to grace when you know that you don't know what's happening. So, yeah, I think Berry has a way of articulating many of those deep truths that then can help us as we encounter the hard parts of life.
0: I appreciated how Wendell Berry talked about the soil as the great connector of our lives. I love the way he talked about things that the world considers small pieces of work or small pieces of land, small numbers of people. He was concerned that we would consider every place sacred and that we would treat it as such. And that I think we would remember how both little we are and yet, you know, how significant, that we're not insignificant, but also not to maybe overestimate ourselves. What are some things that you feel like you really learned from him that, I mean, you talked about how he has changed so many people's lives. Like, how so?
1: Yeah, I mean, I love what the last one you brought up there, how little we are, and yet that we're not insignificant. I think that manifests in a lot of different ways. And I think it encourages people, you know, and sometimes the news or life can feel so overwhelming and we can feel paralyzed or like there's nothing good to do. And Berry looks hard at big problems. But he also continually points to the good work that we have to do. That, you know, because God redeemed and is redeeming creation, we have time to do good work, even when it seems small and insignificant. So one of the things he likes to say is, you don't have to put everything back together. You just have to find two things that belong together and put those two things back together, right? And yeah, so I think he encourages people to take up that work of repair and to kind of participate in as ministers of reconciliation, as Paul says, in really concrete, practical ways in the circumstances and places in which we find ourselves.
0: I feel like he would have been a fan of the image or idea of as you walk down the beach littered with starfish. You cannot save them all, but you sure can bend down and, you know, pitch one in every few steps and save those. Like, I think that the do what is in front of you to do, the put the find two things that go together and be responsible to put them back together. I think that does sort of capture so much of the pace of grace in which he lived his own life and then spoke into the lives of others. I'm going to ask you this. This is my curious question. What will be at Wendell Berry's estate sale?
1: Not very much. he's a remarkable person that, he died in the farmhouse that he and his wife bought in 1964, 65. And, the only electricity in the place still is what comes from a couple of solar panels and runs the refrigerator and the kitchen fan pretty much. So, it's a small house, in a poor part, farm and economically poor part of the country. He didn't own a lot of stuff. But he was absolutely rich in eternal things.
0: He, I think, would be humored to know the list that that AI came up with and as an answer to my question, because he would never do that. He would never ask that. But here it is, in case you are curious. There will be hand tools and workshop items. There will be traditional farming gear for draft animals. There will be writing implements. We expect countless number two pencils and pens because he famously wrote all of his manuscripts by hand on paper in daylight. There may be some simple home goods, some sturdy wooden furniture, a few cast iron skillets, some canning jars, homemade quilts, but no high-tech conveniences. Expect nothing electronic. So there you go.
1: There you go.
0: I might want to go.
1: There might be some treasures there.
0: No, there will be. I mean, I don't have a horse that I could put a harness upon, but if I did, like, I might be able to get one. And so, I mean, I think it's a good question. Like, what's going to be at, you know, what do you want your legacy to be? And what will it be no matter what you want? And there aren't things. It wasn't the accumulation of things. It was a wonderful living of life, fully integrated into the dirt and into the lived reality of community. Just, it's so sweet. It's such a sweet life.
1: Yeah. And I think, it's inspiring to a lot of people that maybe most of us are not going to go tend a farm with draft horses or have a flock of sheep. But again, what are ways that we can live in light of eternal truths and eternal things that matter and, change the trajectory of our lives accordingly rather than just try to pursue material comforts and pleasures like, we're told to in the advertisements or the influencers on TikTok or something.
0: Yeah, he redefines influencer, does he not?
1: That's right. Yeah.
0: Yeah. He did raise an actual flock of sheep. And yet I would then also say he, as the shepherd of many people's hearts and minds, certainly had a flock of sheep that he raised up. And I think you have been greatly influenced by him, and I appreciate that and appreciate your willingness to come and just reflect on his life with us today.
1: Yeah. Thank you, Carmen. And I hope more people pick up his books.
0: Yeah. Okay. Well, what would be your one people should start with? People should start somewhere. Where should they start?
1: Yeah. I mean, there's not a wrong place to start. When I teach him, I often will sort of start with Hannah Coulter, one of his novels, which I think is a great entry point into the Portland fiction. But there's also so many great collections of essays like What Are People For? Or Home Economics. And then others, I think, start with his poems, and his collected Sabbath poems are quite a good place to start too.
0: Okay. Could I make an assignment that maybe you would make like a syllabus or share a syllabus somehow with the rest of us somewhere that you're putting things?
1: Yeah, there's a lot of good sort of where to start with Wendell Berry essays, but I suppose maybe it's worth putting those together and saying, here are some different ways into his body of work.
0: Yeah, I like that recommendation about the one about home economics. That's really, I might check that one out. Yeah. Thank you. I remember, it's been a long time ago, but I remember, like, I feel like it was called like A Small Porch, something like that. And I really loved that one.
1: Yep.
0: I feel like that was a poetry. Yeah.
1: Yep. It's got poetry and essays.
0: Yeah. So there you go. We would, if you're listening right now and you've never read any Wendell Berry, there's really no bad place to start, because you could read a novel, you could read short stories, you could read poetry, you could read pretty serious reflections on the way we ought to be doing things differently. And so he was a prolific writer, but it was all written by hand, by the light of day, just by a regular pen or pencil. And so he's a unique person, but a person who has influenced the lives of many of us. So Jeff Bilbro has been with us today, a professor at Grove City College. Jeff, blessings on this new academic year, and thank you for carving out time for us today.
1: Thank you, Carmen.
0: Yeah, absolutely. You can check out what Jeff is writing and thinking about over at frontporchrepublic.com. We will we'll send you a link to his latest post there and a couple of other things as well on the text line, 877-933-2484. So there is a process by which your thought life and therefore your life is formed. You are being catechized. There is a process through which you come to think the way you think about the world and everything in it. And so who has influenced the way you think about what you're thinking about? Trevin Wax is going to join us next, and we're going to talk about catechesis, the way you and I have learned what we know, and the gospel way, catechism for kids, how we might shepherd the hearts and minds of the next generation. That's up next here on The Reconnect.
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0: Would you pray with me? 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
4: This is Max Lucado. The devil knows your name. He has a wrecking ball with your name on it. As General Eisenhower wrote to U.S. troops on the eve of the great D-Day invasion, your enemy is well-trained, well-equipped, and battle-hardened. He will fight savagely. But the steadfast soul does not fear Satan. Elijah didn't. Elijah entered scriptures talking about the living God. He served and obeyed the living God. He sought the living God. And because he did, the 850 prophets of Baal meant nothing to him. The equation is never 850-1. It is 850-1 plus God. F.B. Meyer said, God will never fail the man who trusts him utterly. Be sure that you are on God's plan, then go forward in God's name. This is Max Lucado.
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8: Thank you.
0: How do you see the world? How do you answer the big questions, the central questions of life? How are you sharing that worldview generation to generation? Trevin Wax is here with us from the Gospel Coalition, co-author of The Gospel Way Catechism, coming today with the kids version. So The Gospel Way Catechism for Kids. 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
8: Carmen, always great to be with you. Thank you for having me again.
0: Absolutely. Let's talk about catechesis and counter-catechesis. What is catechetical instruction? And how are we offering a counter-catechesis to what the culture offers?
8: Yeah, you know, a catechism is just, it's an ancient discipleship tool that the church has relied on over the centuries in lots of different ways for lots of different reasons. There was a period in the 300s and 400s where in that season of church history, if you were preparing for baptism, you would go through some kind of catechism, some kind of instruction where you would learn the basics of the Christian faith. Then in the Reformation era, there was another rise of catechisms. Some of your listeners may know of Luther's Small Catechism. There was a Westminster Catechism, the Heidelberg Catechism. All of those were intended to give you the basics of a reformational Christianity and help you see the differences between that and the medieval excesses of the Roman Catholic Church at the time. But put simply, a catechism is just a tool that provides Christian truth in a question and answer format. It's a very simple thing. It's we want to learn what the basics of Christianity are. And a counter catechism means we want to do so in a way that pushes against some of the cultural narratives or slogans or, frankly, what we could call the catechesis that's happening in a secular society.
0: Yeah. So as you're listening right now, what'd you learn yesterday and who'd you learn it from and how did you go about learning it? And those same questions could be asked and answered of our children. So what were they paying attention to? Who were they listening to? Who's influencing them? How are they getting the information that they're getting? Who are they getting it from? What are their trusted sources? And how are we as parents and grandparents and people who love them, how are we entering into those conversations? The Gospel Way Catechism for Kids, it's a tool. It's a tool to help you build the kinds of conversations, the kind of Q&A that builds up the counter narrative of the gospel for our kids, because nobody else is going to tell them this. So let's talk about that, Trevin. Let's talk about what the modern secular world is catechizing our kids to believe through everyday social media and movies and formal and education, and then maybe how the Gospel Way Catechism really does act as a form of counter catechesis. So what's the different story that we're teaching our kids through this?
8: Right. Well, one of the burdens that my co-writer on this, Thomas West, and I both felt was, I mean, as parents ourselves, we see that the culture is indoctrinating kids. What, you know, whether we like it or not, social media is doing that. Netflix has some sort of catechism in a sense. So do Spotify playlists and TikTok trends and Apple commercials. They're all preaching a message. They're pushing a vision of the good life. And it may not be in a question and answer format the way a Christian catechism is, but they're giving us these slogans like, be true to yourself, follow your heart, you do you, live your truth, you are enough. I mean, you go through these and what these are, they're all expressions of what sociologists call expressive individualism. That's just the fancy word that means that the purpose of life is to look inside yourself, to discover who you are, and then to express that to the world. And then you add to that, I mean, you know, they're sending a kid off to a secular university. The assumptions there are going to be naturalistic, you know, that kind of flattens the world. No angels, no demons, no unseen realm. We're just atoms and accidents. You've got a distorted view of freedom in our world that just sees freedom as you're only free if you cast off all limits. You do have these spiritualities that are arising that people are cobbling together from bits and pieces of whatever feels meaningful in the moment. You know, it could be, you know, some kind of identity that has connections to Wicca, or it could be other kinds of mindfulness practices or whatever it might be. These are all kind of in the air right now. And what we wanted to do with this catechism for kids was to say, okay, let's go ahead and give the basics of Christianity, yes, but let's do these questions, let's form these answers in such a way that they go ahead and inoculate kids, like they show the difference. You know, the world is going to say this to you, kids, but the Bible says something else. Jesus says something better, so that when they encounter these different kinds of worldviews out there, they are already equipped. They already have a category to know, ah, I know what that is, but that doesn't line up with what Scripture teaches. And so that's what we're trying to do, is we're trying to provide a discipleship tool for parents who want their kids to, you know, to shine like stars, as Paul says in Philippians, to shine like stars in a crooked and perverse generation.
0: As you're thinking right now about the way children are led to believe the world works and who's at the center of it, is the world telling them that God is at the center of everything, or is the world telling them, no, no, you're at the center of everything? So that is actually where this catechism, the Gospel Way Catechism for Kids, it's where it starts with God. We'd love to send you a link on the text line, 877-933-2484. Before we talk about us, we have to talk about God. Trevin Wax is here with us. Trevin, why? Why do we have to talk about God first?
8: Well, you know, this is one of the ways, and there are lots of different ways to structure a catechism. And Thomas and I, we talked a lot about, you know, where do we start? Mm-hmm. Because there are some really good first questions and answers in other catechisms that are just fantastic. But we decided from the get-go,
0: like, what is the chief end of man? Which doesn't feel like it starts with God. It feels like it starts with us.
8: Well, it does, but then it points you right to God, right? And the same thing with the Heidelberg Catechism, you know, what is my only comfort in life and death? And it immediately takes you to Jesus, which is, so we're not casting shade on any of those amazing catechisms or their answers. But just in the structure of ours, when we thought, okay, how do we counter, not only in our answers, but even in the way and the order that we ask these questions, how do we counter a man-centered vision of the world? One of the best ways we can do that is to start with God. And so that's why the very first question, in fact, the first several questions are all about who God is. God the Father, God the Son, God the Holy Spirit. But the very first one is, who is the center of everything? And we want kids from the very beginning to realize, we revolve around God. He doesn't revolve around us. Because in our day and age, even people that say they believe in God, it's almost as if he's peripheral and they're at the center of everything. And what we want to say is, no, that gets it backwards. We are peripheral. We are revolving around him. His glory is everything. He has no rivals.
0: He really is what it's all about. I mean, God really is what it's all about. We're talking with Trevin Wax. We're talking about Gospel Way Catechism for Kids. You may be asking yourself, hey, is there an adult version of this? Okay, so we actually talked with Trevin on a prior occasion about the, you know, maybe so-called adult version of this, the Gospel Way Catechism and the Gospel Way Catechism workbook. Those are also available. So when we send you the direct link to the Gospel Way Catechism for Kids, you're also going to see those other resources available as well. I know there are some of you that are also asking, hey, I was never catechized as a kid. Would this be good for me? Like, could I just do the kids version? I would say the answer to that is absolutely yes. And let me say this. This is like a toolkit. This isn't just the questions and the answers. This is a full toolkit. So there are structured Q&A, it's called table talk. And then there is prayer practice, like guided prayer. Because to be fair, many of us, maybe most of us, were not catechized. We don't know this. We did not learn this from our parents. And you're saying to yourself, I don't know how to start these conversations with my kids or my grandkids. I don't know how to lead my children into the practice of prayer that's meaningful in these ways. All of those tools are woven in here as well. We would love to connect you with this resource. We'll do it on the text line, 877-933-2484. 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

0: Whether you have thought about it or not, you have a script that plays in your mind. Like when I say the word freedom, there is something that comes to your mind. There are thoughts, there are ideas. Is that really Christian? Would your understanding of freedom really line up with the historical Christian view of freedom? You may say to yourself, I've never even thought about that. Okay. So when you get into the Gospel Way Catechism for kids, or the Gospel Way Catechism, if you choose to go that direction, you encounter this kind of question and material. So Trevin Wax is here with us. He's a co-author of this. Talk with us about like freedom, like get into that subject matter area as a way of talking a little bit more about the Gospel Way Catechism.
1: Well, Carmen, this is one of those questions that doesn't show up in a typical catechism because, you know, for whatever reason, there are several of these in our catechism that show up where we're going through the basics of Christianity, but we're also incorporating some questions that are new for this kind of resource because of the current cultural moment that we're living in. We felt very strongly that we needed to explain what true freedom is according to Scripture because in our secular age, freedom is almost always defined negatively. Freedom means I do whatever I want. No one can tell me what to do. Freedom means I'm free from limitations, constraints. It means following whatever desire is strongest in me in the moment. So we, both for the adults and the kids, and the cool thing is that these two resources, they kind of interact with each other. They follow the same structure of questions and answers. They're just a little more simple for kids. For the adults, we answer that question. We say, what is freedom? True freedom is submission to God. Freedom is not casting off all restraints and pursuing whatever we want. It is embracing the right restraints and aligning our wants with God's will so we can pursue what is true and good and beautiful. That's the answer for adults. For kids, we just simplified it this way. True freedom means following God's way. It's not doing whatever we want, but learning to want what is true, good and beautiful. So we go to this with we believe this question matters because in movies, in songs, in talk show conversations, podcasts, everywhere in our society, this freedom from is dominant. And we wanted to show that the Bible actually has a different understanding of what freedom is, and it is not contradictory to following Jesus. It's actually following Jesus is the way to be free because we're no longer enslaved to our own desires or whatever we want in the moment, or we're actually free to live the way God always intended us to live.
0: That's so good. How would you answer the question, what is freedom? How would you answer that question? True freedom means following God's way. It's not doing whatever we want, but learning to want what is good, true, and beautiful. The scriptures are then offered. There's a conversation about the topic, and then there's table talk. So you would invite a child to think about the fish trying to live outside of water. What are some freedoms that people chase that actually trap them instead of setting them free? So like, right, that fish, I mean, you might think of him as free, but man, the dolphins of the Red Sea, right? They're like, don't go there. Even though, you know, like the fish didn't know where there was, right? There's no freedom out there. There's true freedom in here. And so I just think that there are opportunities here, Trevin, to capture a child's imagination, to enter into conversations with curiosity and joy. And so I appreciate all of that.
1: Yeah, you know, one of the things that the table talk and the questions and the conversation starters and prayer practices and all those things are really going for, it reminds me of a quote there's a book from Christian Smith and Amy Adamczyk called Handing Down the Faith. And it basically, these are sociologists that are doing research on what are the characteristics that are true of families who successfully transmit their faith to the next generation. And one of the things they say in their book that's so fascinating is it's basically this Deuteronomy 6 picture of it's just normal to talk about religious things throughout the week, not compartmentalized, not just at church, but it's just, you know, what they as a family believe, what they practice, what it means, what it implies, why it matters to them. it just comes and goes and talk easily. It doesn't mean they're talking about religion all the time, but it just means religion matters and is relevant to the rest of life, that it just arises normally in all these ordinary discussions. And so this is one of the things that Thomas and I wanted to do, was provide a tool that can help get those conversations going, you know, prime the pump, so to speak, so that it's just top of mind. You know, every day you're thinking through what it means to follow Jesus in this world we live in, and you're applying this as a family, and it's coming up in conversation, whether it's in the car or around the dinner table or waiting with one sibling while another's at ball practice or whatever it might be. That's really what we want to aid and help parents with, is to have tools to have those conversations going, so that they're more likely to see kids remain in the faith after they graduate and move out.
0: Yeah, so in my case, while you are burying the dead chicken who thought she'd be better off outside the coop and found out that no, that in fact, that kind of freedom was not good for her. So yeah, I think the endless numbers of opportunities like that you have provided. So I want to thank you personally for it. Thank you certainly for joining us today on the Reconnect. We'd love to connect you, if you're listening right now, to the Gospel Way Catechism for Kids, 50 gospel-centered Bible questions and answers for kids growing in faith and biblical truth. Yes, there's an adult version as well, the Gospel Way Catechism. We'll send you the link on the text line, 877-933-2484. Trevin, thank you so much for being with us today on the Reconnect.
1: Thank you so much for having me, Carmen. Always great to be with you.
0: Absolutely. Okay, yes, you're right. That was a little glimpse into potentially the Friday Farm Report. Friday Farm Report coming to you on this Wednesday. Yeah, we lost a chicken. 14 eggs every day, though. That's a lot of eggs. So it's a bumper crop of eggs. And yes, the world is still full of predators. And if you're a chicken, like, everybody's after you. So maybe today, be mindful of the resources that God has given, the ones he has placed under your stewardship. We certainly want to be mindful of the words of Christ in today's Growing Your Faith verses of the day from Matthew chapter 6. Don't store up treasures on earth where moths eat them and rust destroys them, where thieves break in and steal. Instead, store up treasures in heaven where moths cannot destroy, thieves cannot break in and steal. Where your treasure is, there your heart will be also. So we talked about where you're investing your time, where you're investing your influence. Yes, where you're investing your physical financial resources. We also connected you today with ministries that are on the ground, not only in Nepal, but in other places where disaster has struck around the world. And so consider, extending the wealth that God has placed under your stewardship to one of these ministries that is helping in disaster relief on the front lines in Nepal and elsewhere. Check out convoyofhope.org. Check out the news over at missionnews.org as well, where you can connect with ministries through them. And then, you know, in our conversation with Jeff Bilbro, I hope that in thinking about Wendell Berry and the influence of his life, maybe you're thinking of influencers differently. There's all kinds of influencers in the world. How are you going to use your influence today to transmit the gospel to one more person, to amplify the gospel through your life, to hand it down generation to generation? As you get out there into the world that God so loves, just remember, people don't need another piece of your mind. They very much need the peace of the mind of Christ. So I want to encourage you today. The Lord bless you and keep you. The Lord make his face to shine upon you and be gracious unto you. The Lord lift up his countenance upon you and give you his peace. I encourage you today to expect always the unexpected and anticipate miracles, knowing that with God, all things are possible. 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
3: Open the Bible with Colin Smith.
4: Four things happened when you became a Christian. First, you were brought into a new relationship with God. Second, you became a new creation in Jesus Christ. Third, as a child of God, you became part of His church. And fourth, you provoked the attention of an enemy whose set purpose is to destroy the work of God. Your primary battle is not with people. There may be people who bring pain in your life, but they're not the enemy. The Bible tells us we do not wrestle against flesh and blood, but against the spiritual forces of evil in the heavenly realms. Your biggest threat comes not from the wounds you have suffered or the injustice you have faced. It is the unseen enemy who wants to use these things to destroy you.
3: Are you open to discovering what the Bible says about God? Well, then come to openthebible.org.
0: There's something that weakens us every time we do it, and it's this: taking things personally. This is Susie Larson with another Grow and Go moment, helping you to discover and enjoy what God wants to do in and through you. In the book of Mark, chapter 7, verse 28, we read this. She replied, "That's true, Lord, but even the dogs under the table are allowed to eat the scraps from the children's plates." The Jewish people once considered Gentiles scavengers, dogs, and not the cuddly house pet kind. One day, a Syrian Phoenician woman approached Jesus, fell at His feet, and begged Him to deliver her little girl, who was possessed by a demon. At first, it seems as though Jesus refused to help her and insulted her in the process. I used to struggle with Jesus' response to the situation until I looked a little deeper into it. The study note in my Bible says it this way: on the surface, Jesus' words may seem harsh and unsympathetic, but the woman recognized them as a wide-open door to God's throne. Jesus did not use the negative term for dogs that referred to scavengers. Instead, He used the term for a household pet. The woman took the cue and added to His analogy of pets under a family dining table. Her attitude was expectant and hopeful, not prickly and hypersensitive. Jesus really does want to meet our needs. When we pray, we're talking to a friend. End quote. I would say one thing we can learn from this lesson is to determine not to take things personally, even when they're intended that way. May we pray earnestly with joy and optimistic resilience, and always, always take our cues from the one who loves us most and knows us best. This is Susie Larson with another Grow and Go moment. For more resources, go to growandgotoday.com.
5: Being a follower of Jesus means realigning our priorities with His to do things opposite of what the world says. 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
9: God is able to do far above all that we ask and all that we imagine. God is not limited to the range of our faith. or of our obedience. But it is very, very clear from Scripture that God calls us to be actively engaged in the means by which He provides.
3: Welcome to Open the Bible with Pastor Colin Smith. I'm Steve Hiller. Glad you're listening today. And Colin, that principle that you just pointed out there, is that a pretty standard thing that God waits until we step out in faith before we often see Him work? Because I think a lot of us, we want to see God begin to work to give us the faith to step out. But it sounds like that's not quite what you're saying God typically does.
10: Yeah, the word typically, I think, is important there, Steve, and really, really helpful, because there is how God most often works, and then there's what God is able to do. He's able to do whatever He chooses, and He's able to work without our faith and without our obedience. I mean, the occasion when Jesus multiplied the loaves and the fish, you know, that would never have happened if the whole thing was dependent on how much faith the disciples had. They obviously had very little. You know, there's no food here. There's only 5 loaves and 2 fish. I mean, what are we going to do? It wasn't that they believed. It wasn't their faith that led to the miracle. It was the power of Jesus that then, having been demonstrated, called them to a new level of faith. But having said that, there is a normal pattern in Scripture that God usually chooses to work in and through the faith of His people and not apart from them. And that, to me, is one of the wonderful encouragements to faith. And we see it, I think, very clearly in this beautiful story of the widow for whom God wonderfully provided. He had a command for her. There was something for her to do. And as she did it, she saw God's wonderful and marvelous provision.
3: Well, let's continue to look at this from 2 Kings chapter 4. Grab your Bible and meet us there as we continue the message, God will provide for us. Here's Pastor Colin.
9: God works through what He has already given. So in any situation of need, what's the first thing you do? You look at what God has given already. What gifts do you have? What friends has He given you? What opportunities do you have?

significant. God is going to wonderfully, miraculously provide for this lady, but there is something for her to do. And what we learn from this story is that God provided for her as she walked in faith and in obedience. Now, again, to be clear, God is able to do far above all that we ask and all that we imagine. God is not limited to the range of our faith or of our obedience. But it is very, very clear from Scripture that God calls us to be actively engaged in the means by which he provides. Again, just to take an example from another part of Scripture, you see this in the story of Noah. God saved Noah and his family from the flood. But Noah's obedience and faith were actively engaged in God's salvation of him and his family. He obeys the command to build an ark in the desert, which must have seemed a very strange thing to do. And in an act of faith, when God commanded him, he got into the ark with the animals, with his family, and God shut the door when there wasn't even any rain. Imagine getting into an ark when there wasn't even any rain. It would take an act of faith to do that. Well, God saved Noah and his family in the ark, but Noah was actively involved in his own salvation. God worked through his faith and his obedience, not without his faith or without his obedience. Now, you see the same pattern in the story here of the widow. Very clearly, Elisha says to her, now you've got to go outside, borrow vessels from all of your neighbors, empty vessels, and not too few. And remember, Elisha was a prophet, so this really was the word of God to her. Go borrow vessels from your neighbor. It was a command for her to obey. And Elisha says, make sure you don't borrow too few. So there was faith involved here. He calls her to exercise faith. Don't make the mistake of underestimating what God is going to do for you. Walk in obedience and anticipate his blessing. That's what Elisha is saying to her. God will provide for her, but there is something for her to do. Faith and obedience were woven into God's plan to provide for this widow. And your faith and your obedience will be woven into God's plan to provide for you. Now, it's clear from the story that this woman did exactly what Elisha had said. Notice the parallels between verse 4 and verse 5, exactly the same language. Verse 4, Elisha told her, then go in and shut the door behind yourself and your sons and pour into all these vessels. And when one is full, set it aside. That's what she was told to do. Verse 5, what she did, so she went from him and shut the door behind herself and her sons, and as she poured, they brought the vessels to her. She did exactly what Elisha had said. And we will see at the end of this story clear evidence that she did indeed go to all the neighbors and that she did indeed borrow vessels and not too few. She did exactly what he said. Now, I want you to picture with me for a moment the scene as this miracle of God's provision took place. I want you to picture this house, and it is literally stacked from floor to ceiling with jars, pots, vessels of varying shapes and sizes. And one of the widow's sons takes a jar, biggest one he could see in front of him, and puts it on a table. And the widow takes this small jar of oil in her hand

0: It's all she has. But in an act of faith, she begins to pour it out. It was just a little jar. It should have emptied itself out in seconds. But to the woman's amazement, the large jar into which she was pouring was soon nearly full. And so she calls on her son, bring another jar, bring another jar. One of the sons then places another empty jar on the table. The other son takes the full one and puts it on the floor. They got a little production line going, the three of them. And the woman just kept pouring. And every few seconds, another jar, another jar, another jar. Then verse 6. When the vessels were full, she said to her son, bring me another vessel. And he said to her, there is not another. And the oil stopped flowing. The oil flowed from that little jar as long as there were empty jars to fill. So you see, if the woman had not obeyed the command of Elisha to go to the neighbors and get the jars, she would never have seen this miracle. God works through our faith and through our obedience. The woman's faith and obedience were woven into what God did for her. It was as she obeyed that God provided. God worked through her faith and obedience. And it will be the same for us. Now, do you see what we're learning from this story? It's very important. It's very practical. God will provide for us. We can be sure of this. He will work with what he has already given, and he will work through our faith and obedience, and not without these. Remember the words of the Lord Jesus expressing this principle of how faith and obedience are woven into God's provision for us. He said, according to your faith, be it unto you. God works with what he has already given. God works through faith and obedience, not without them.
1: A great truth to remember as we think about how God will provide for us. He also works with what he's already given. And when we come back in just a moment, we're going to spend some time looking at how God works for our freedom and joy. So I hope you'll stay with us. This message, God Will Provide for Us, is part of a larger series where we're looking at the life of Elisha. It's called In God We Trust. And if you ever miss a program in the series, come and listen online at openthebible.org. 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Or in 2 Kings chapter 4, as we get back to the message, again, here is Pastor Colin.
0: God works with what he has already given. God works through faith and obedience, not without them. Third, God works for our freedom and our joy. Now, we'll come to the end of the story in just a moment, but I want first to look back at verse 1 and pick up on these two boys. Now, the wife of one of the sons of the prophets cried to Elisha, your servant, my husband, is dead, and you know that your servant feared the Lord, but the creditor has come to take my two children to be his slaves. Now, I want us just for a moment to look at this story from the perspective of the two boys. As you read this story, it's very striking how often they are referred to. The two boys are referred to in every verse from verse 4 to verse 7. That surely indicates that they're a very important part of this story. Look at verse 4. Shut the door behind yourself and your sons and pour into all these vessels. Verse 5, so she went from him and shut the door behind herself and her sons. Verse 6, when the vessels were full, she said to her son, bring me another vessel. Verse 7, go sell the oil and pay your debts, and you and your sons can live on the rest. These boys had quite a story to tell, didn't they? Their father had been a godly man, a ministry of the word. He feared God. They were blessed to have such a father. But when their father died, their world had fallen apart. How could anyone ever fill the awful void that was left through the death of the father so early in these boys' lives? Their mother was a wonderful, faithful, godly woman. She had done her best, but the bills kept coming. The debts kept mounting. And now the creditor was at the door and threatening to take these boys and make them his slaves. I think if one of these boys could be here this morning and tell us his story, I think he might say something like this. Oh, I'll never forget the day when that awful creditor came to our home. What a mean, vicious man he was. If your debt, he said to my mother, is not paid by the end of the month, your sons will work for me, and they will keep working for me until your debt is paid in full. That felt like a death sentence to me. Born free, I was about to become a slave. But then God stepped in. One day, when my brother and I came home from school, my mother had a smile on her face, a smile I hadn't seen for a long time. I got a project for you two, she said. I want you to go to all the neighbors and ask if they have empty jars that we can borrow. Why? Because God is going to provide for us. You'll see. Well, how many do we need? As many as you can find. Well, we found so many jars, the house was stacked with them from floor to ceiling. And then she said to us, close the door. I put the biggest jar that I saw there on the table, and she started pouring out of this little jar of oil, and it just kept coming. We witnessed the grace and kindness of God poured out in our own home. It was a miracle of God's grace, and I saw it with my own eyes. Oil was a precious commodity. And when we sold the oil, the debt was paid. And here's what it meant for me and my brother. Instead of being slaves, we were free. God works for our freedom. But there's more. He also works for our joy. Notice verse 7. After the miracle, the widow comes back to Elisha and reports what has happened. She came and she told the man of God, and he said, go sell the oil and pay your debts, and you and your sons can live on the rest. Do you see how wonderful this is? God did more than pay off the debt. God provided for them a rich future life. A rich future life for the widow and for her sons. And you see, the fact that the widow and her sons could live on the rest of the oil is the clearest possible evidence of the woman's faith and obedience in gathering a massive number of jars in the first place. She gathered so many jars that there was enough oil not only to pay off the debt, but for the family to live for the rest of their lives. So I think if one of our sons was here today, he'd say, "I didn't know this at the time, but when Elisha said to my mother, 'You and your sons shall live on the rest,' he was telling us that God had set us up actually in a small family business. We were sellers of the finest oil for cooking and baking. And I can tell you, we did very well on it, because the oil that God provided was the finest of oil. There was always a good market for it, and it fetched a good price." If one of the boys was here today, he would say to us, God paid our debt. He did more than that. God set us free. And he did more than that. God gave us the most marvelous future life. And do you not see that that is what God does for us in and through the Lord Jesus Christ? Jesus paid our debt. Our sins are a cumulative debt that none of us could ever repay. But the Lord Jesus Christ, we're told in Colossians chapter 2 and verse 14, cancelled the debt that was against us by nailing it to the cross. He paid the debt as he suffered and died for us there. And Jesus sets us free. He said, everyone who practices sin is a slave to sin. But then he said, if the Son sets you free, if the Son of God sets you free, you will be free indeed. Jesus saves us from being sin slaves, and he brings us into the glorious freedom of the children of God. And Jesus not only pays our debts, Jesus not only sets us free, but he gives to us the most glorious future life. The thief, Jesus said, comes only to steal and to kill and to destroy. But I came that you may have life, and that you may have it to the full. Jesus gives eternal life. And that life is ours by believing in his name. God will provide for us. The Apostle Paul says in Philippians chapter 4 and verse 19, my God will supply every need of yours. Writing to the church, my God will supply every need of yours according to his riches in glory in Christ Jesus. My God will supply all that you need. That's why in God we trust. We trust him because he'll provide for us. He will work with what he's already given. He will work through our faith and through our obedience. And he will work for our freedom and for our joy.
1: 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We're able to bring you Pastor Colin's teaching each day because of your financial generosity. And as you give a gift of any amount this month, we want to say thank you by sending you a copy of Lincoln's Daily Devotional. And Colin, what is one thing that you'd like people to take away from this book?
0: Well, you know that opening the Bible is really very, very simple. I think some people have the idea, you know, oh, I don't have time for studying the Bible, and it's all very difficult and all very complicated. Actually, it's beautifully simple. And Lincoln's Devotional is really a good place to begin. What this book does is it gives us a verse for every day of the year, just a verse. Sometimes it's two verses from the Bible, but it's very, very short. The idea is that you try and take in a simple and wonderful truth or promise from the Word of God, and then just
2: carry it in your heart and in your mind, to be able to draw strength from it, to draw comfort and hope from it. And each month in this devotional is organized around a theme of part of the experience of a believer's life. So one month you'll be looking at the temptations that a Christian faces. Another month you'll be reading verses from the Bible about the sorrows that a Christian will experience. Another month you'll be reading about the joys. And of course, you'll end up reading about the glorious hope and the great future that lies ahead of every believer. Very simple. A verse from the Old King James Version of the Bible, and a short poem or a verse of a hymn that just reflects on it added. And that's there for you every day for a year. It's a great place to get started. Or if you got bogged down, it's a great way to be refreshed.
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3: 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And oftentimes the ads we watch stoke our fears. And yet, we are called on this National Live Fearless Day to not fear. Oh, I know the world has one way of dealing with fear, but God has a better way. Remember the words of John in 1 John chapter 4. And as we live in God, our love grows more perfect. So we will not be afraid of the day of judgment, but we can face Him with confidence because we live like Christ or Jesus here in the world. Such love has no fear because what? Perfect love expels all fears. Be fearless today in Christ. 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
9: When he has tried me, I will come forth as gold. When I pass this test, there's going to be rewards. Focus on the future benefits, not the present pain. You may be in the middle of a turmoil. Trust the Lord. It's not an eternal turmoil.
10: Have you ever searched for God in the darkness and come up empty? You couldn't feel Him, couldn't hear Him, couldn't understand what He was doing. And yet somehow, you held on. Today, on Insight for Living, Chuck Swindoll draws our attention to three verses in the book of Job. Verses so powerful, he committed them to memory in his 20s and has leaned on them ever since. They speak to anyone walking through a trial they can't explain. It's the heart of grace under pressure. Chuck titled his message, How to Handle Criticism with Class.
9: Some of the greatest verses in all the Bible are verses 10, 11, and 12 of Job 23. I committed them to memory back when I was in my young 20s, and I have called them to mind perhaps more than any other passage of Scripture. I commend to you the memorizing of Job 23, 10 through 12. I'm serious. I've got them marked out in my Bible. I got a ruler and I marked around 23, 10 through 12. He knows the way that I take. Look at the verse. When he, that's God, has tried me, I shall come forth as gold. My foot has held his steps. His way have I kept and not declined. Neither have I turned back from the command of his lips. I love this word. I have esteemed, I have treasured, I have prized the words of his mouth more than my necessary food. I'm unable to locate the presence of God, but I trust him. Eliphaz, Bildad, Zophar, and later Elihu, you can say whatever you wish against me. God knows the way that I take. He knows the truth. He, my justifier, he and I are on speaking terms. I trust him. I believe in him. He knows the way I take. After the trial is over, I will come forth as gold. You can count on that, saints. When the trial has passed, you will be deeper and richer for it. I want you to allow those words to burn their way into your brain so deeply that they become like a divine filter for everything that happens in your life from now on. Everything. God knows the way that we take. Your need, verse 11, and mine, is to have our feet hold fast to his path, to keep his way and not turn aside, not depart from the command of his lips. You say, well, I thought we couldn't see him. What do you mean his lips? His word. It's as if God is speaking. When you open his book, his word teaches you, instructs you, counsels you, comforts you, reproves you, directs your steps. I have not departed from the command of his lips. And look at the last line. I have treasured. The word means to esteem, to value the words of his mouth more than steak and potatoes, more than solid dessert, more than the most delicious and delectable meal the finest chef in the country can provide. I have treasured the words of his mouth more than what I have for lunch or what I'm served or what I serve myself for supper. I treasure his words more than anything that even keeps me alive. That's the value I place on what he has said. Grace under pressure. That's why he could keep from answering Eliphaz or slugging him. That's how Job could restrain himself when he's being falsely accused. He knows that God knows the way he takes. God knows his heart, and he trusts God. Now, the second statement Job makes, which is the balance of this chapter, 13 through 17, I'm unable to understand the plan of God. Now, get that along with the first one, and you'll have a nice balance. I'm unable to locate the presence of God, but I trust him. Now, the second is, I am unable to understand the plan of God, but I trust him. Same ending, but it's another subject. His plan is unfolding, and I'm not able to understand it. In fact, he says he's unique in verse 13. God is unique. Who can turn him? What his soul desires, that he does. He doesn't ask permission. He doesn't tell you ahead of time. He doesn't explain why it's so hard. He doesn't let you know how it's going to come out. He doesn't tell you why it goes on and on and on and on and on, and most of it is unfair. He doesn't tell you how long it's going to last. He doesn't tell you when it's going to end. You trust him. You trust him. You wait. You serve him. You keep your feet on his paths. You treasure his words. And whatever God desires, that is what he does. And you trust him. You can't understand it. And don't call me, because I can't explain it either. I got my own stuff. You call me, I'll probably say, while you're on the line, I've got several things I want to ask you. And to make matters even more complicated, verse 14, he performs what is appointed for me. There's a uniqueness there. Nobody else was Job, and Job had what was appointed for Job, and that became his life and lifestyle. Just as he is performing what is appointed for you, and don't get your hopes up, many such decrees are with him. You got a whole bunch of them waiting to implement once you get through this one. Isn't that fun? Therefore, I would be dismayed at his presence when I consider I am terrified of him. That's great, great vulnerability. Just say it. It's okay. I think the Lord would love to hear us say that on occasion. You frighten me. St. John of the Cross, one of the fathers, wrote, God perceives the imperfections within us. Now listen closely, this is deep. God perceives the imperfections within us, and because of his love for us, urges us to grow up. His love is not content to leave us in our weaknesses. And for this reason, he takes us into a dark night. He weans us from all the pleasures by giving us dry times and inward darkness. In doing so, he is able to take away all these vices and create virtues within us. Through the dark night, pride becomes humility. Greed becomes simplicity. Wrath becomes contentment. Luxury becomes peace. Gluttony becomes moderation. Envy becomes joy, and sloth becomes strength. No soul will ever grow deep in the spiritual life unless God works passively in that soul by means of the dark night. That's why we trust him. I can't see in the darkness. And the longer it goes on, the darker it seems it gets. And so I trust him. And I wait for him. I don't try to explain what he's up to. I trust him. You want this to go on longer? I trust you. I'm going to act wisely. I'm going to respond as best I can. But Lord God, to change this setting is your business, not mine. And my walk with you is such that I lean on you when I can't see my way through for however long. Now, his final response is in chapter 24. He was unable to locate the presence of God, so he said, I trust him. He was unable to explain the plan of God, so he says, I trust him. By the way, Pascal once wrote, the eternal silence of those infinite spaces frightens me. I love that. The eternal silence of those infinite spaces frightens me. There's some time in the depth of his will, you are absolutely scared to death. You don't have any idea where this is going to lead. It's okay. You trust him. You wait for him. Chapter 24, I'm unable to justify the permissions of God, but I trust him. I'm unable to justify the permissions of God. What do I mean by that? Well, what does Job mean? He starts in the country, verses 1 to 11. He goes to the city, verses 12 to 17, and then he just levels curses against the wicked at the end, 18 down through 24. In the country, look at this. Some remove, verse 2, some remove the landmarks, and they seize and devour flocks, and God doesn't step in and stop it. They drive away the donkeys of the orphans. They take the widow's ox for a pledge. God doesn't stop. He permits that. They push the needy aside from the road. The poor from the land are made to hide themselves altogether. This is great poetry, and it's true fact. As wild donkeys in the wilderness, they go forth seeking food in their activity. As bread for their children in the desert, they harvest their fodder in the field, glean the vineyard of the wicked. They spend the night naked without clothing, have no covering against the cold. God doesn't stop it. They are wet with the mountain rains and hug the rock for want of a shelter, and God doesn't step in and stop it. He permits it. Others snatch the orphan from the breast. God doesn't stop it. There are kidnappings, and God doesn't stop it. And against the poor, they take a pledge, and God doesn't stop it. He permits it. And on and on and on it goes down through verse 11. I can't justify God's passivity. Why does he permit that? But he does. When you get to chapter 24, verse 12, you're in the city, and you think the country problems were tough. Look at the litany of the city problems. Verse 13, others have been with those who rebel against the light. They do not want to know its ways nor abide in its paths, and God lets it happen. The murderer arises at dawn. God lets him go. He kills the poor and the needy, and at night he is as a thief, and God doesn't stop it. The eye of the adulterer waits for the twilight, saying, "No eye will see me." He disguises his face, and God doesn't zap him. You could go all the way down through this list, all the way to the end, and there are wrongs, and there are failures, and there are injustices, and there's robbery and sexual sins. And where is God? He is permitting it. Why? I don't know, says Job. I think his point here is that just exactly like what's happened to me, God's permitted it. Just like what I'm going through, God has permitted it. Those who do wrong get away with it. Those who take advantage of others get away with it. And God doesn't step in, and you and I could name a half dozen examples right now of recent cases where the Lord could have stopped it, but he didn't. This isn't all about the Jewish Holocaust. This isn't all about the wrongs of the Crusade era. This isn't all about the priests in the Catholic Church who abuse boys. This is about all kinds of things that we could name, and God could have stopped it, but he didn't. It's a mystery. That's the point. I can't justify the permissions of God, but I trust him. That's a major step, especially if one of the boys is your son, or if one of the children kidnapped is your child. It's a real test on trust. And so Job finishes this, 18 through 24, by leveling curses against the wicked. Job is saying, in effect, you think I'm wicked? I'm telling you, God, if I had my way with God, he would curse every one of them doing wrong. I stand against everything that I've named here. And verse 25 is pretty assuring, isn't it? Now, if it's not so, who can prove me a liar and make my speech worthless? Can any stand up and say, this is nonsense? No one could, not even Eliphaz. The amazing thing is God's tolerance. Not only is he absent, not only is he mysterious, I can't justify what he's doing. I mean, would you have done with Job what God did with him? If you had, we would call you cruel. But when God does it, he turns it into a 42-chapter book and uses it in all our lives. Okay. What's this about? Three lessons, if I may be that simplistic. I think there are three enduring lessons. Even though God is elusive and mysterious and strange and silent and invisible and appears to be passive, he is trustworthy. So the first point I want to make is resist the temptation to explain everything. Resist the temptation to explain everything. God knows. Add that. Resist the temptation to explain everything. God knows, but you and I don't. It was a great day at Dallas Seminary when I heard one of the profs say, as he was asked a question similar to this subject, "I don't know." And I thought, yes. Honest man, brilliant theologian. I don't know. I don't know. I can't explain it. Seminary is not a school where you learn all of the answers about the mysterious workings of God. It may be the place where you finally learn to admit there are a lot of things about him I don't know. Someone has said an education is just going from an unawareness to an awareness of your ignorance. You discover all the things you don't know. Resist the temptation to explain everything. Don't try. Just practice. Say it with me. I don't know. First time some of you have said that in years. Let's do it again. I don't know. You're terrific. You did it very well. Tomorrow morning at the mirror, guys, as you're shaving, say it. I don't know. I don't know why I got a face like this. I don't know why the day is like this. I don't know. Second, focus on the future benefits, not the present pain. When he has tried me, I will come forth as gold. When I pass this test, there's going to be rewards. Focus on the future benefits, not the present pain. God leads. Add that. He knows what he's about. That's what Job 23:10 says. He knows the way I take. Here's the third. It's the toughest one for many of you, I know, but it's got to be added. Embrace the sovereignty of God. God controls. Embrace the sovereignty of God. Now, some of you want to say in return, look, it's hard for me to embrace anyone I don't really understand. You hug your wife, don't you? You hug your husband, don't you? You hug your daddy, your mama. You don't understand all about them. Sometimes you have just said, I don't understand, but come here. You just put your arms around them. Never believe that life is based on random chance. Don't ever believe that. It's all working together like a massive, beautiful piece of divine tapestry that from this side looks blurred and knotted and strange and twisted, but from that side has an incredible pattern to it. And to God, it's for his glory. It makes great sense. But we're on this side. My good friend David Roper, in his fine book, Seeing Through, provides an illustration of this. Recently, Carolyn and I were on the first leg of a flight from Frankfurt, Germany, to our home in Boise, Idaho. Our first stop was Boston. It had been an exhausting week, and I dropped off to sleep as soon as I found my seat, but I was soon awakened by the disturbance in the aisle. The steward and a passenger who had been seated on Carolyn's left were arguing about the man's seat assignment. Somehow, he had been separated from his fiancée, who was seated several rows behind us. The man grew increasingly angry and argumentative until another passenger, seated by the man's fiancée, offered to trade places. The swap was made, and Carolyn's new seatmate settled into his place, drew out a legal pad, and began to work on some project. Unfortunately, there was a garrulous little French boy seated on his left, a charming child who wanted to talk. The man, who seemed to be the soul of patience, gave up his project after a few minutes and began to chat amiably with the boy. Carolyn was soon drawn into the conversation. I heard the man say he was from Los Gatos, California, where Carolyn and I had lived for 18 years. He was on the Frankfurt to Boston leg of the flight to San Francisco. I heard Carolyn remark on the fact that we had many friends in the Bay Area, and then I went back to sleep. When I awakened an hour or so later, I found Carolyn sharing her faith with her newfound friend, scribbling on his pad of paper, drawing diagrams, and animating her story. He was listening intently and asking questions. I sat there quietly and I prayed for her and for the man. At one point he said, "You believe as my wife does." "Oh," Carolyn replied. "And how did she become a follower of Christ?" "Through Bible study fellowship," he responded. "Oh, how did she find out about Bible study fellowship?" Carolyn asked. "A friend of hers, Nell King, invited her to attend." "That's remarkable," Carolyn exclaimed. "Nell King is one of my best friends." And then the coin dropped. A few months before we moved to Boise, Nell had asked Carolyn to pray for a friend who had just become a Christian through Bible study fellowship, and for her husband, who was not yet a believer. The man now seated on Carolyn's left, there by that power which erring men call chance. There is a perfect plan unfolding.
11: You can't explain it. You can't understand it. And there'll be times you won't like it. He's not going to ask you permission to keep it moving. Trust him. Grace under pressure. Bow your heads with me, will you please? You're surrounded by individuals in the family of God who could tell you 100 stories similar to the one I just told you. But they probably won't, because you would never know to ask. But the fact is, you have your own stories. Just look over the way things have worked out. You may be in the middle of a turmoil. Trust the Lord. It's not an eternal turmoil. It's just part of the unfolding of a profound plan. It may very well be the plan is designed to humble you, to bring you so far down that the only way you can look is up, and you'll see a cross. And you'll reach out by faith, and you will take the hand of the one who died for you, and it's got skin on it. He was a man like we are, but he was without sin. He paid the full price for your salvation, and he awaits your accepting it. The plan will never be exciting to you until you accept the Lord Jesus into your life. Don't wait to do that. Today's the day. Father, we are very grateful for the way your work unfolds, and much to our amazement and sometime, admittedly, our resistance and disappointment, the plan brings hurt. It brings pain. It requires grace under pressure. Give us the patience to endure. Give us the faith to believe. Give us the hope to trust. I pray in the name of Jesus and for his sake. Everyone said, amen.
10: He knows the way I take, and when he has tried me, I shall come forth as gold. What a promise to hold on to when the trial drags on and the darkness won't lift. This is Insight for Living. Chuck Swindoll titled his message, How to Handle Criticism with Class. If you're feeling overwhelmed by unsolicited opinions or the unwanted counsel from friends, we hope this study has brought renewed confidence that God not only knows, he understands. You see, Job is a model for exercising grace under pressure. Picture it. His friends came to comfort him and crushed him instead. God seemed silent. And yet, from the ash heap came these words, I know that my Redeemer lives. That's a man who found God when his world was on fire. And friend, you may be sitting there today in your own ash heap. Words have wounded you. Circumstances have overwhelmed you. And God feels very, very far away. Chuck's book, Finding God When the World's on Fire, was written exactly for that moment. 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I'm Bill Meyer. 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

0: yeah, Chuck Swindoll, he helps us fulfill our mission of leading people like you to Jesus and nurturing their spiritual growth. 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Hi, I'm Paul. 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
1: 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That's not ordinary love. That's the perfect love God has for you. 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
8: Have there been times in your life when you gave up on God? Well, God never gave up on you. Aren't you glad he's the God of second chances? Today on Turning Point, Dr. David Jeremiah continues his new series, Jonah the Runaway Prophet, with a look at how God brought Jonah back from straying. And he can do the same for you. With the conclusion of his message, Running from God, here's David.
9: And thank you so much for joining us today. We are studying the book of Jonah, and we just got started yesterday. So I'm glad that you have joined us today. We'll kind of review a little bit along the way and get you caught up. And we're going to study this book in the month of September. So I hope you can be with us as we unlock the treasures from the book of Jonah. And, you know, we have this little thing here at Turning Point. What does the Bible say? What does it mean? And what does it mean to me? And before you're finished studying Jonah, you'll know the answer to all those questions, because that's what the Bible is all about. Not just history, but history that makes a difference in today. And we're going to be doing that together during this month. Hey, you know, a lot of people travel to the West Coast over the year, and I've been reticent to do this, but I think it's time for me to do it and let you know that if you come to the state of California, especially to the southern part of the state, you should come and visit us at Shadow Mountain Church. We'll take good care of you. You'll be blessed by the music and fellowship and the sense of God's presence in the services and the teaching of the Word. So next time you're headed this way, or maybe just make a special trip, join us for one of the three services on the weekend, 5 o'clock on Saturday, 9 o'clock, and 10:45 on Sunday. All services exactly alike, and we hope that you will join us for one of them going forward. Now here's part two of Running from God. Let's begin with the actual story itself. The direction to Jonah is in the first two verses of the first chapter. Now the word of the Lord came to Jonah, the son of Amittai, saying, "Arise, go to Nineveh, the great city, and cry out against it, for their wickedness has come up before me." The first thing you need to understand is that this is not a normal prophecy. In fact, there's only one word of prophecy in the entire book, and that is the message Jonah preached to the Ninevites in chapter 3. Right at the beginning, we are given Jonah's marching orders. The direction to Jonah from the Lord. And the direction was clear. In fact, there are three parts of God's instruction. He said, arise, go, and cry out against Nineveh. These are commands. God did not say, Jonah, we're thinking about doing a campaign over in Nineveh. What do you think? He did not say, could you give me some input on the cultural significance of a Jewish prophet going there? He did not ask Jonah's opinion. He simply came to Jonah and he said, Jonah, listen up. I have three things for you to do. Arise, go to Nineveh, and cry out against it. How many of you wish God would be so direct with you? You know, sometimes we try to figure out what God wants us to do, and we're not really clear because it's caught up in the whole

people, maybe the first mega city in the ancient world. And it was heavily fortified and powerful and feared. In modern geography, Nineveh sat near present-day Mosul, Iraq, placing it right in the heart of what is now the Middle East. Now, the people of Nineveh were idol worshippers. And according to this book, they were also exceedingly wicked. So wicked that their sin came up before God. In fact, the language of Scripture is vivid. Assyria was one of the cruelest and most violent empires in ancient history. Its kings recorded their victories by boasting of plains covered with corpses and cities burned to the ground. Enemies of the Assyrians were mutilated. Families were forced to parade with the severed heads of their loved ones. And prisoners were tortured and filleted alive. Their history has been described as gory and blood-curdling, a history as ever was. The cruelest people in the world. And we see some cruelty in today's world in some of the places we read about, the beheading of people and things of that nature, but Assyria was way beyond that. And God said to Jonah, in effect, I've had enough. I want you to go and cry out against them. And by chapter 3, we hear the message that Jonah was sent to preach. Here's what he preached. And Jonah began to enter the city on the first day's walk, and he cried out and said, yet 40 days, and Nineveh shall be overthrown. Now turn with me to chapter 4, verse 2, and you will understand why Jonah did not want to go to Nineveh and why he refused to go. So he prayed to the Lord, and he said, oh Lord, was not this what I said when I was still in my country? Therefore I fled to Tarshish, for I know that you are a gracious and merciful God, slow to anger and abundant in loving kindness, one who relents from doing harm. What is Jonah saying? He's saying, God, I knew it. I knew if I went over there and preached, you would forgive them. And I did not want that. I didn't want them to be forgiven and spared from judgment. I wanted them judged. I wanted them to feel the pain. I do not like them. God called Jonah to preach to the people he hated, and Jonah said, I'm not going to do it. Has God ever asked you to do something you didn't want to do? Well, you haven't been walking with him very long if that hasn't happened. Has he ever asked you to speak to somebody at work that you don't like? They need to be saved, but you don't really know for sure whether you want them to be saved. Now you understand Jonah a little better. He understood the instructions he was given in verse 1 of chapter 1. He understood them perfectly. They were unmistakably clear, but the Bible tells us Jonah would not have it. The direction to Jonah. Notice thirdly, the disobedience of Jonah. So we come to the disobedience of Jonah. This becomes the foundation for the rest of the whole book. And verse 3 sets the stage for everything that follows. Here's what it says. But Jonah arose to flee to Tarshish from the presence of the Lord. He went down to Joppa and found a ship going to Tarshish. So he paid the fare and went down into it to go with them to Tarshish from the presence of the Lord. Now that in itself is kind of foolish, isn't it? Jonah is going to run away from God. How in the world do you run away from God? Twice in this verse it says that Jonah was fleeing from the presence of the Lord. And the psalmist asks the same question. He says, where can I go from your spirit, God? Or where can I flee from your presence? If I ascend unto heaven, you're there. If I make my bed in hell, behold, you are there. I kind of wonder today as I preach this message if there might not be somebody here who's running away from God. God had his hand on your life telling you he wanted you to do something. You decided you'd run away.

0: It's a thankless task. Everywhere you go, he's already there when you get there, for he's the omnipresent God. I want you to notice something about Jonah's disobedience. First of all, it was deliberate. Verse 3 says, Jonah arose to flee to Tarshish from the presence of the Lord. When I say Jonah was deliberate in his disobedience, here's what I mean. When God told him to go and preach to the people of Nineveh, Jonah had some options. He could have stayed right where he was. He could have simply said, no, I'm not going. You might even respect that kind of honesty. But Jonah did not stay put. He did not merely refuse. He decided if he was not going where God sent him, he was going to go as far away as possible, and that's why he headed for Tarshish. You see, Tarshish represented the furthest western destination known in Jonah's day. And some believe it was in Spain, others place it along the western Mediterranean or the North African coast. But wherever it was, in Jonah's mind, it meant one thing. It was the furthest possible place from where God had called him to go. Jonah did not just disobey God in a small or passive way. God said, Jonah, I want you to go here. Jonah said, I'm not going here, I'm going there. And that is rebellion. And we still see it today. God gives direction, and instead of simply ignoring it, people run the opposite way as fast as they can. Jonah understood his responsibility. He knew exactly what God had called him to do. Some believe his deeper struggle was national pride. He knew what the Assyrians had done to his people, and he cared more about his nation than God's mission. We love our country, and rightly so, but our loyalty to God must always come first. Jonah got his priorities mixed up. His disobedience was deliberate. And then he was deceived in his disobedience. Jonah 1 verse 3 says, he went down to Joppa and found a ship going to Tarshish, and he paid the fare and went down into it. The second thing I've written down is that Jonah was deceived in his disobedience. That almost always goes along with refusing to do God's will. Let me put it simply. There will always be a ship waiting for you to take you away from the Lord. There will always be one. Instead of going to Nineveh, Jonah went down to Joppa, a coastal port city on the Mediterranean Sea. Joppa is modern-day Jaffa, Israel's main seaport, and it was about 75 miles south of Jonah's hometown in Galilee. When Jonah arrived in Joppa, there was a ship headed for Tarshish. That detail is important. Ships did not run on schedules those days. They arrived and departed when their business was finished. Jonah could easily have seen that ship and thought to himself, this must be the will of God. Here's a ship all ready for me. Everything's just perfect. I must be on the right track. But Jonah was not being guided by obedience. He was being deceived. And circumstances can be misleading. When we are running from God, it is easy to mistake an open door for God's approval. Jonah had a choice. On one side were his circumstances. On the other side was the clear word of God, who had already said, arise and go to Nineveh. That instruction could not have been clearer. So we must never allow our circumstances to override God's word. I've heard some people reason like that. I don't care how perfect it is, if it's against the word of God, don't do it, because you will end up on a journey of disillusionment and defeat. When someone chooses not to go God's way, the world will always provide an easy alternative, a ship ready to sail in the opposite direction. Thirdly, Jonah was doomed in his disobedience. Verse 3 says, so he paid the fare, went down into it to go with them to Tarshish from the presence of the Lord. This whole book that we're going to study for these next few weeks is about how much it cost to take the trip to Tarshish. Jonah paid a lot. He paid a heavy price to be disobedient. Some of you could stand up today and testify You could say, Pastor, I learned how expensive it is not to do what God tells you to do. I've had that experience. Here's something interesting. The ship to Tarshish only went one way. There is no record of it ever coming back. The ships that take you away from the presence of the Lord are one-way journeys until God intervenes and brings you back some other way. I wrote something in the margin of my Bible some years ago when I was reading the book of Jonah. I don't even remember when I wrote it, but I remember when it hit me. Every time Jonah moved away from the presence of God, the direction was down. He went down to Joppa. He went down into the ship. They threw him down into the ocean. He went down into the deep. He went down into the belly of the fish, and the fish went down to the very depths of the sea. And some of you here today already know that when you walk away from the presence of the Lord, the direction is always down, down, down. Jonah is about to find out just how far down that path can take you. And so number four, Jonah was disciplined for his disobedience. Verse 4 says, the Lord sent out a great wind on the sea, and there was a mighty tempest on the sea, so that the ship was about to be broken up. Remember where Jonah is at this point. He's running from God. He's on the ship. He thinks he's safe. He's headed toward Tarshish, so far away as he can get. In his mind, Nineveh is behind him. He doesn't have to think about it anymore. He thinks he's safe. Have you ever pictured God watching all of this from heaven? Almost as if he were leaning over the railing, looking down and saying, Jonah, what are you doing? What are you doing now? And then God acts. The Bible tells us that the Lord sent a great wind on the sea. God simply spoke and the calm was gone, and the sea suddenly erupted and the storm rose with such violence that the Bible says the ship was about to break in two. You can't run from God. When you do, you're not running toward freedom. You're running toward a storm. And that storm was not an accident. It did not come from bad weather or poor timing. It was a God storm. He sent it. The same God who told Jonah where to go now stood in his way. And there's both bad news and good news in that. The bad news is this. There is not any place where you can be safe if you're running from God. Not any place. He controls the wind, he controls the sea, and he will find you. He is the hound of heaven. But here's the good news. Doesn't this also show you how much God loved Jonah? God used the wind, he used the waves, he would even prepare a great fish to bring his prophet back to his senses and back home. God does this because he's the God of the second chance. One of the great messages of the book of Jonah is this one. And the word of the Lord came to Jonah the second time. And we'll see that in a few verses. God doesn't give up on us, even though we stubbornly rebel against him. He's much more determined than we are. And he will follow us to bring us back. Aren't you grateful for that? I mean, the book of Jonah is really the story about second chances. Jonah failed the first time, but God wasn't finished with him. God would give him another opportunity, but not before he worked on his heart. Because if God had simply sent Jonah again without changing him, Jonah would have made the same mistake all over again. That is how God works with us. Sometimes people sail along on what feels like a calm, pleasant sea. They think they're getting away with something. They think they are outrunning God. Then the wind shifts and the storm rolls in, and they discover that God will not ignore rebellion forever. Because a child of God, you see, out of fellowship with God becomes deeply uncomfortable. Before knowing Christ, you see, you didn't really understand what joy and peace and fellowship were. But once you know him, when you choose to go south and God says for you to go north, life becomes really miserable. I don't think there's anything more miserable on the face of God's earth than somebody who's out of fellowship with God. If you're a Christian and you've been in fellowship with God and you're now not walking with Him, you're miserable. God will keep applying the pressure. He will do whatever is necessary till you listen to His voice and you come back to Him. And that is what the book of Jonah shows us. It reveals the incredible love of God for stubborn people who sometimes have to learn it the hard way. So God is going to take Jonah through a process, but do not miss the central message of this book. This is a book about the love and grace and faithfulness of a sovereign God. He knows you by name, you belong to Him, and He takes care of His own. And if necessary, He will use whatever means it takes to bring you to a place of surrender to His will. I was reminded of a verse in the book of Hebrews that says, "Whoever the Lord loves, He chastens." If you're going through some chastening right now, it's not because God is mad at you. It's because God loves you, and He doesn't want you to keep going on the road toward destruction. You know what makes sense? What makes sense is simply saying, "Okay, God, I'll do it. I surrender. I will go and do what You want me to do." Because once you say that, you discover something wonderful. And that is, what God wants for you is always better than what you wanted for yourself. And you will wonder why in the world you didn't obey Him the first time. When God says, "Arise and go," the wisest thing we can do is arise and go. On September 11th, 2001, Janelle McMillan was working on the 64th floor of the World Trade Center. When the first plane hit, she began descending the stairs with hundreds of others. Then the North Tower collapsed. Concrete and steel buried her under layers of debris. She couldn't move her legs. The air was heavy with dust and smoke, and fires burned all around. She drifted in and out of consciousness, unsure if anyone would ever find her again. In the darkness, she prayed, and she told God that if He saved her, she would give Him her life and do His will. Hours later, a rescuer cut through the rubble, grabbed her hand and said, "Janelle, I've got you." And she became the last living person pulled from ground zero after 27 hours. Later she said, "Being under the rubble, I knew that I had given my life to Jesus Christ that day. I had made that commitment with God that I will change my life and do His will. I think I'm here to tell a story and to do the will of God as well." Men and women, God doesn't always use a storm like Jonah's or a collapse like Janelle's to get our attention. Sometimes He just uses ordinary moments or quiet interruptions. But the question never changes. Will we run from God or will we return to God? That is what the book of Jonah teaches us. It teaches us the pain of running and the joy of returning. And each of us has that chance, that opportunity. Maybe you're here today and you know God's been after you to do something. Maybe you're not a Christian. Maybe God's been just bringing you in front of the gospel over and over again, and you know what's going on in your life. It's time to say yes. I can tell you, if you don't, the journey the other way is absolutely predictable. It always ends the same way. But the journey with God is an adventure upward toward His presence, and the joy of the journey is incredible. My question to you today is, which way are you running? Toward Him or away from Him? Only you can answer that question.
1: That's right. You're the only one who knows the answer to that. Are you running toward God or are you running away from Him? In your heart, in the depths of your heart, you know the answer to that question. We'll have more of this as we go forward in this study. I think it gets more interesting as we go along, and we'll get greater insight into how this touches each one of us. Hey, don't forget, during this month, we're offering the calendar for 2027, and it's one of the most beautiful things that we do, designed specifically for you to have in your home at any place of display. You will be so proud to have this, and it's a 14-month calendar. That means it starts in November and goes all the way through December of 27, a place for you to put your appointments and notes for every day of the year, all kinds of scripture, wonderful things for you to meditate on, read through the Bible schedule. It's all there, and this is yours for the asking when you send a gift of any size to Turning Point during the month of September. Do it today. Be sure to ask for the calendar. When you do it, we'll see you right here tomorrow.
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8: Every person that has been born into this world has a fallen nature. Yeah, there is good inside of us because we're made in the image of God, but there's also a broken part of us. There is an evil part of us. There's a sin nature inside of us that all of us are born into, and when given enough reign, when we grow up, that sin nature will manifest itself. Theologians call it the depravity of man, that we are utterly broken. There's a depravity inside of us that we will constantly gravitate towards because we have the sin nature. Adam did not have the sin nature, but he fell and then got the sin nature. Thousands of years later, there was another man that was born without the sin nature. His name is Jesus.
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13: Probably when I get up on a Saturday and realize I have a bunch of things to do and I have no idea where to start.
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9: Well, I think most of us know that feeling. And today on Focus on the Family with Jim Daly, we'll explore how stress and feeling out of control could be impacting your life. The good news is you don't have to remain stuck there. Thanks for joining us. I'm John Fuller.
17: That's a good line. Don't stay stuck there. Mm-hmm. John, we're talking to a lot of busy families who feel overwhelmed and they're running through life at full tilt, trying to keep everything going in the right direction. So those are, you know, kind of two different things, right? Go fast and make sure you're pointed in the right direction. It's my observation, and correct me if I'm wrong, that women tend to feel this the deepest. I've seen it in my wife, Jean, when she has a lot of responsibilities to juggle all at the same time. And that can be a real struggle for many wives and mothers especially. So our goal today is to give you a game plan for how to better manage your stress and anxiety. And we're going to hear from a couple of wonderful guests who know these feelings very well. Kathy Lipp and Sherry Gregory have written a wonderful book called Overwhelmed, How to Quiet the Chaos and Restore Your Sanity. And I think the title says it all.
9: It really does. And we've got more information about this wonderful resource and our guests on our website. Jim, here's how you began the conversation on today's episode of Focus on the Family with Jim Daly.
17: Let's start with a word of hope. That might be the better direction because we're going to concentrate on a lot of things that are probably broken or feel mm-hmm. broken. So let's start with that word of hope. Is it actually possible to not feel overwhelmed?
18: So maybe this doesn't sound super
17: it's
18: hopeful.
17: It's tripping you already.
18: I would say no, but I believe there's a game plan to get out from feeling overwhelmed.
17: So to help manage it better.
18: Right. Because I think that overwhelm can come from anything from having to run extra errands that day to the illness of a parent. So you've got the whole gamut in between, but the feeling is overwhelmed. And so that rises up in a million different ways every day, every week, every month. But there are strategies to not live in that place of overwhelm.
19: Well, and so many women, I think the overwhelm becomes their identity. They don't say, I have overwhelming circumstances. Mm-hmm. They say, I am overwhelmed. And so that's the hope that we'd like to bring today and through our book, is that it's possible to go from, I am overwhelmed, to, there are overwhelming things happening in my life, but I am not overwhelmed. I am at peace. I am free, and I have hope.
17: Well, let's start with the basics. What is the definition of being overwhelmed?
19: Well, if you look it up in the dictionary, like a good English teacher.
17: Which you are, by the way.
19: Yes. You know, the description in the dictionary is a description of a wave coming crashing over and turning you completely upside down. And when I speak on this, I use a slide of an enormous tsunami wave. And that's what it feels like, whether it's an external overwhelm because of the outside circumstances, or some of us, it's the internal overwhelm. We have huge emotions. I call it the emotion ocean coming up. But whatever it is, it feels like this force that is absolutely about to come over you and take over you and make it so that, I mean, if you've ever been tumbled in a wave in the ocean, you can't breathe. You're so disoriented, you don't even know which way it's up.
17: See, and that may point to why I'm a sick person, because I love that. I love to be turned over in a wave in the ocean.
19: But you then have a much higher need for stimulation and take risk.
17: Let's do that again. Mm-hmm. At least that's true when I was younger. Yeah. But on the serious side, that is that perpetual sense of being overwhelmed. Mm-hmm. You're saying it becomes part of who you define yourself
19: and
17: as.
19: And do you like that when it blindsides you?
17: No, of course not.
19: You like it when you choose it.
17: I'm choosing it. I'm in the ocean with my boys,
19: exactly.
17: And we're body surfing, and we're in 8-foot waves, and it's kind of exhilarating and exciting.
19: Yeah. And so you're on top of it, literally.
17: Correct. Well, yeah.
18: And overwhelm is, I think, really at its core, is a lot of circumstances and feeling that you have no control over.
17: Okay.
18: And so when you're caught up in somebody else's drama or external circumstances or emotions that really you don't have a way to manage, that's the overwhelming feeling that tends to shut us down.
17: Now, you have also created in your book, Overwhelmed, a quiz. Mm-hmm. What does that help you see in yourself?
19: The first quiz in the book, it helps them identify what kind of overwhelmed they are, whether it's decision fatigue, or maybe they don't know their true self, or they're not being true to themselves, doing too much for too many with too little for too long, having unexpected emergencies, or being overwhelmed by worry and disappointment. I mean, that was one of the things that you realized early on, Kathy, was that overwhelmed takes on so many different facets.
18: What overwhelms Sherry doesn't overwhelm me.
17: Okay, but so it's individual.
18: Right, but what overwhelms me, Sherry can handle with her hands tied behind her back.
19: In fact, I enjoy some of the things that overwhelm me.
18: Which is just... it's hard to be friends with somebody like that sometimes.
17: Oh, like, see, that's the friend you need, though.
18: It is. And that's exactly why we're good friends, is because we can talk each other down. We can help unravel some of that. I think it is so valuable to have somebody in your life who can help you identify what your overwhelm is and really help you with a game plan.
17: So you would, if you felt overwhelmed, it's possible you would call Sherry and say, help me.
18: Call, text, Facebook, message. Yeah, we do it all the time. If you look back at like our texting and stuff like that, we are constantly, I just was on a family vacation. I love my family. I love them to pieces. But there were a whole bunch of cries for help, cries for prayer. Sherry calls it processing. So it's processing through prayer, all of that. Because having somebody look from the outside and saying, I know it feels overwhelming, but here is your next step, is a huge, huge gift.
17: I want to talk about those personalities in just a minute, but you mentioned decision fatigue.
19: Yes.
17: And that, I'm just thinking of people close to me in my life.
18: Yes.
17: And how decision fatigue, I see that one. It's more prevalent in our marriage. What does that mean, decision fatigue?
18: Well, this came as we were writing this book. I texted Sherry and I said, I think, I can't remember if I said 80 or 90% of overwhelm is just decision fatigue. And she sat with it for a while and she said, you know what? I think you're absolutely right. We have so many more decisions we have to make than we've ever had to make before. because there are so many more things that are required of us. And so, you know, I had a much simpler life when my kids were little, but there were a bunch of decisions that had to be made. But now, you know, doing business, friendship, relationships, online, just look at how many channels we have on TV.
17: No,
18: decision fatigue is everywhere.
17: It's true. And I think we all feel it. But again, I think women feel it to a greater extent than men often do, because there's so many things you got to decide.
18: Well, and this is so key in our time right now. We have so many more opportunities. Mm-hmm. You know, what were my opportunities 50 years ago for career and what I was going to do with my life? And now I have just unlimited opportunities, but it also means unlimited decisions.
17: Yeah. Mm-hmm. Now let's talk about those major personality types that you've uncovered. Describe each type and what overwhelms most women. Again, these things can fit with men as well, but
18: sure.
17: Let's go through the personality types.
18: So the first personality I'll talk about is the expressive, which is me. And I know we've talked about
17: you're
18: these.
17: Expressive.
18: I know. It's a shocker to everybody who knows me. And so we're the starters. We're the ones who love to get the ball rolling. We have ideas. We're innovative. But we also, when it comes to overwhelm, we have some really key issues that overwhelm us.
19: With an expressive, we become overwhelmed when life is no fun. And so we will start to add the fun to our life, and we'll start new things in addition to everything
17: we have. Like too many new things?
19: Oh, way too many.
18: Way too many.
19: Because all the things we already started have gotten boring.
18: Or hard. And when it's hard, we don't like hard. Hard is hard.
17: So discard hard and move on to the next fun
18: thing. Yeah, let's do the new, because it's fun to start things, but it's hard to finish.
17: So how does that come when it's like paying bills?
18: Oh, I'm not allowed to pay bills in our house because both Roger and I would end up in prison. I mean, I just know that. And so it's good to know what your strengths and your weaknesses are. And it's great, you know, how amazing is it that God often gives us somebody who is completely our opposite, which Roger is to me. He can make sure that bills get paid and we're not thrown out of our house. I make sure that we have a lot of fun in our relationship, and it's a good balance for us.
17: Okay, so that's the expressive. What's the next type?
18: Okay, so the analytic, and this is more of what my husband is. He's the one who makes sure the bills get paid on time. But there's definitely, for an analytic, I would say there's a process and a procedure to everything. And when those don't go according to plan, that can be really frustrating.
19: Yeah, the analytic becomes overwhelmed when life is imperfect. And almost always, it's the people in their life that are causing the imperfections.
20: It's not the process, it's the people.
17: That gives you a little feeling of what Jesus felt like, right? Everybody around me is not perfect.
19: Absolutely. And so they have a hard time making decisions because it has to be the perfect decision, and telling them to make a good enough decision, like, their eyes will cross. That's a concept they can't understand, good enough.
17: So how, again, putting it in the context of the woman having that analytical gift, how does that work in the marriage? I mean, what do you do if you're married to a non-analytic and everything your husband's doing is irritating you because it's not perfect?
20: It's not perfect, yeah.
19: You know, I have so much compassion for this particular woman, because in our society, the expressive is admired. We want them at the party.
17: Right.
19: But who wants the person who's busy going, "Oh, no, honey, that didn't happen on Thursday. That happened on Friday. Oh, no, it didn't happen at 2 o'clock. It happened at 2:07.
20: Are you saying there's something wrong with this?
19: I'm saying that person generally is not popular at the party. But when you think about it, this is the woman who gains her sense of peace from having her home look beautiful. This was my mother. And having everything in the right place makes her feel not overwhelmed.
17: Right.
19: And when she lives with a bunch of Philistines who could care less, she can get that house looking beautiful. Maybe she stays up till 2 a.m. and then what happens at 6 o'clock? The people wake up.
17: Right. Yeah. The imperfect people.
19: Yes, and they ruin everything because they don't care. And so, you know, this is a hard position to be in. And I think, to answer your question, she needs to be really honest with her husband and say, "This is important to me." Just like you having a good time at a party fills you up, these things fill me up.
18: And I think one of the biggest acts of service we can do to our fellow women is understand and recognize the strengths that they bring to the table.
17: Sure.
18: I am about as far from an analytic as you could possibly get. There is no scale for how far I am. But I so appreciate. And it's taken me years because I thought they were just fun quelchers. And what I've come to understand is I need those analytics in my life and they need me. We need each other.
17: Well, and it's a great point, you and Roger particularly, because you said he was more the analytic.
18: For
17: so
18: sure.
17: The early part of your marriage, what kind of conflict did this create?
18: Oh my goodness, I made him crazy. You know, to him, it's obvious when you take the toothpaste, you know, lid off, you put it back.
17: I'm You're like, one of those? You and Jean.
18: Oh, no. Why would you do that? Because you just have to take it off again. You know, that's the most basic example, but I know that it was frustrating for him to not do things in a particular way. But I come to understand I'm one of the most blessed women in the world because my bed is made every day. It's not made by me. I'll be honest with you.
17: Oh, you are blessed.
18: I am. And so when I learned to call out in Roger, thank you so much for taking care of the details because I know that's what makes our lives run.
17: Do you know how many wives' elbows just went into the ribs of their husband because of what you said?
18: Yeah.
17: I mean, ouch.
20: The bar just got raised.
17: Yeah. He makes the bed, honey.
18: Well, but you know why he makes the bed? Because I appreciate that he makes the bed. When we look at, you know, it's the same things that attract us to our spouse that make us crazy later on. And so when I came to understand, I do appreciate all this. I have to learn how to live with it. And I have to tell him how much I appreciate it.
17: Okay, we've only covered the expressive and the analytic. We got a couple more.
18: Okay.
17: But oh, yeah. Before you do that, though, I wanted to ask this. When you realized this, did you begin naturally to create even workless between each other? So you went to your strengths rather than your weaknesses.
18: We absolutely do. So one of the things I've learned is Roger doesn't want to feel like he is doing the bills by himself. He wants to feel like we're in a partnership. So he does the bills while I'm sitting in the room, like organizing papers and stuff. He just needs to know that there's a team member with him. But bills fall squarely in his bucket. And, you know, we learned this in the kitchen. He is a master at getting the dishwasher loaded to maximum capacity. He has this figured out. I hate loading the dishwasher, so I do everything else, you know, putting things away, cleaning the counters. When we understood that, we stopped fighting about cleaning the kitchen. It's such a magic key. The dishwasher overwhelms me. The kitchen overwhelms him. Why are we forcing ourselves to do things that overwhelm us when we have somebody who is so much more capable and can just sit in their gifts and do what they're supposed
17: to
18: do?
17: Okay, but in that context, and we will get to the other types.
18: Yeah.
17: What do you do when you come to an impasse? Both of you
18: right.
17: hate the dishwasher.
18: Then we both have to suck it up and do it.
17: Okay.
18: And I know that's hard, but when you see yourselves operating 90% of the time in your strengths, that 10% becomes a lot less contentious.
17: That makes sense.
18: Yeah.
17: All right, let's go to the next one.
18: Drivers. Okay, drivers are the ones who want to get things done. They've got a plan, and even if they have to leave dead bodies in the road, they're going to achieve that plan. And a driver just... what overwhelms them is when life is out of control.
19: Yeah, drivers do not like surprises.
18: Yeah.
19: Because if there's going to be a surprise, they want to be the one who actually causes the surprise to happen.
17: Okay.
19: A driver, you do not... spontaneity for them is like 3 weeks of planning. They do not like to
17: I'm
19: have these surprises.
17: I'm thinking of some combos here.
18: Yes.
19: Yes.
18: Yeah. And then finally, the amiable. This is the person who just gets along with everybody. You know,
17: finally.
18: Yes, I know. I know. We need amiables. They're the peacemakers, the peacekeepers. These are great people to have in your life. But the amiable becomes overwhelmed when life is filled with pressure from other people. That's a huge issue.
20: So is the amiable a people pleaser then?
19: They can tend towards. Okay. They can lean in that direction. Their downfall is that they tend to make everybody else make the decisions for them. And they never express what they actually want. But at some point, all of that becomes cumulative. And then they'll end up blowing up and saying, you never listen to me. You never do anything I want to. And everybody around them is going, when did you ever tell us what you wanted?
17: Okay.
19: When did you ever give us input?
17: So what should that wife do, particularly, again, talking in the context of women? If she's an amiable married to a non-amiable,
18: So she needs to have a safe place to be able to say what she wants. And she needs to get brave and say, here's what I'd like. I'm willing to compromise. I'm willing to come to a consensus, but here is what I'd really like. And I think for the amiable, sometimes they still have to figure out what they really want.
19: Oh, yeah.
18: And so that's a self-discovery process that they have to sit in and pray in.
19: Well, and I think a lot of women, they know what they need, but even the idea of saying, I will want, that feels so
17: selfish.
19: That's
17: a hard thing to say.
19: We are so culturally ingrained that self is means ultimately selfish. And yet what I found with my husband, you know, I'll dance around and never tell him what I need or want, and then I'll get mad at him when he doesn't do it. And he's a good man. If I would just say it in one sentence, I want this, most of the time he'll do it if I can say it clearly to him. But for me, it was years of coded communication. No, it wasn't really communication because he could never figure out what it was. And so I'm slowly in the last few years, it's been part of the overwhelmed journey, learning to say, and it's hard. Mm-hmm. It's hard for me to find out for myself. And then of course, if I don't know, how is he gonna possibly know?
17: Yeah, oh, that makes such sense.
20: This is Focus on the Family with Jim Daly, and today we're hearing from Kathy Lipp and Sherry Gregory as they talked about a book they've written called Overwhelmed, How to Quiet the Chaos and Restore Your Sanity. And we'd recommend you get a copy of that from us at focusonthefamily.com/broadcast. And let's continue the conversation on today's episode of Focus on the Family with Jim Daly.
17: Sherry, I appreciate that, that knowing, but are you 10% better at that now or 50% better in terms of expressing your desire to your husband so he clearly gets it? How often are you hitting it?
19: I'm one who has to take the time to be able to think, okay, what is going on right now? And in the past, what I would do is I would just immediately try to change what he was doing. Let me give a quick example. We were driving down for my father's remarriage, which was already a emotionally fraught event for me. And my husband wanted to take his car in to be washed. And so I offered to do it before we left, and he didn't want to do it that way. So I decided not to get into a big debate about it, but I was like, let me take it first. I wanted to leave 20 minutes earlier.
17: Hey, I'm impressed you were ready to go, that you could go wash the car. That right there gets me.
19: Well, I was afraid we were going to leave late. And so I decided I'm not going to say anything. And I realized after we got there, what my real desire had nothing to do with the car. My real desire was to not be the one to drive the last leg of the trip. I was afraid that I was going to get stuck driving from 9 to 10 to 11 to midnight. And that did not turn into a big argument, but me realizing, hang on, I was talking about when to wash the car, when my real thing that I should have said is, hun, I'm really afraid that if you have me driving from 9 to midnight, I'll get into an accident because I totaled his other car a few months ago. And so for me to look at I'm talking about washing a car, but my real need is to not be driving at night. And so that's, I'm trying to use that kind of as my template. Okay,
17: right.
19: I'm asking him to change what he said he's going to do. What's my real desire? What's my real need here in this situation?
17: So you've hit the four, the expressive, the analytic, the driver, the amiable, all of them pretty self-disclosed. Lastly, though, you have a kind of a nuance for what you almost identify as another, and that's the highly sensitive person. Mm-hmm. But I guess that would apply to any of the four.
19: Yes,
17: but
19: for sure.
17: You possess that, Sherry.
19: Yes.
17: What does the highly sensitive person react like, and how does it fit with these other four?
19: You know, the highly sensitive person, the first thing is they are very extra easily overwhelmed. And sometimes it can be emotionally overwhelmed. It could be sensorily overwhelmed. It might be the woman sitting in church and she can't concentrate because the drummer is beating the drum so loud. It might be the guy who can't concentrate because the woman sitting next to him, her perfume is just giving him a headache. And so they also tend to be very deep processors. Like, you'll say something and forget it. 5 days later, they're still mulling over what you meant by that.
17: Yeah.
18: She remembers things that I said 3 years ago. I'm like, I said that, but she remembers.
19: I remember where we were when she said
18: it. It's crazy. And so I'm a highly insensitive person, apparently. But it's true that they have to chew on things for longer. They need to process longer. There's more.
19: When I learned about this, and I would go to a faculty meeting where they would want to bring something to an immediate vote, I started becoming the person to say, can we please have 24 hours? Can we please have 48 hours to think about this? Because I don't know what I think about something until I've had some time to process it. And usually it is 24 to 48 hours.
17: Well, and you talk about in your book, the future you, to aim for that future you. Describe what you are getting at there, the future you. It sounds a little funny. But what are you aiming for? And then let me have a follow-up.
18: Well, it's talking about serving your future self. Who do I want to become? And so one of the tools we have in the book is a personal manifesto. And I love this. This is, I've written out things, and Sherry has too, about who I am at my best self and who I want to become. And so things like, you know, I love God, I love my people, and I love his people. I tell the truth, but I tell it with love. These are the things that I don't always do 100% of the time, but it's what my best self does. And so what I'm trying to do with God, directing me and guiding me, is to become the best version of myself in the future as I possibly can. I'm constantly working for that.
17: I would think that creating that future you perspective can be a little bit demoralizing at times. Let me just take an easy one. You know, I struggle with this as well, but if you look out a year, now we're in January, I'm sure many people have just set their New Year's goals, right? I'm going to lose 20 pounds.
18: Yeah.
17: And this is a common one.
18: Yeah.
17: And you get to December at the end of this year going, I've actually put 5 on.
18: Yes.
17: And, but that wasn't my future you.
18: Right.
17: And now you're already disappointed, in a hole, recriminating yourself that you didn't do what you set out to do.
18: Yeah.
17: How do you not get trapped in that vicious cycle?
18: Okay. First of all, I think, you know, we have these goals, and I think goals are important, but they come second to who do we want to become. So instead of saying, I'm going to lose 20 pounds by the end of the year, I say, I have to earn health every single day. So what that means is today I need to go take a walk. It doesn't mean I need to go prep for a marathon, but today I need to spend a little bit of time going for a walk. I need to take care of myself physically, mentally, spiritually, and emotionally. And so when you really see that a lot of this future stuff is really self-care, it really changes your perspective on it. It's not beating yourself up for those extra 5 pounds. It's saying, what can I do today to take really good care of myself? And today, all God is calling me to do is move my body, you know, to go out and take a walk and to go enjoy what he, this whole great world that he's provided for me. And when you change that perspective, it seems so much more indulgent at first, but it's actually things you can stick with. What a concept. You could stick with going for a walk every day.
17: I really like practical steps like that. And what a great conversation with Kathy Lipp and Sherry Gregory about changing our mindset and understanding the different ways we respond to unexpected challenges in our lives. And I'm looking forward to hearing more of their insights next time. If this topic resonates with you, we certainly recommend you get this excellent book by Kathy and Sherry, Overwhelmed, How to Quiet the Chaos and Restore Your Sanity. And make a monthly pledge of any amount to Focus on the Family, and we'll say thank you by putting a copy into your hands. It's a win-win arrangement. You get a great resource, and we're able to encourage and support more families because of you all year long.
20: Yeah, and Jim, we hear proof of how donations to this ministry are transforming lives all the time. A man named Dennis shared this. 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
17: Well, that's well said, Dennis, and I so appreciate your comment. 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
25: Some people bring joy wherever they go. Some people bring joy whenever they go. Which person are you? Are you the person that lights up the room or turns off the lights? Are you the person that brings everything down, or are you the person that builds others up?

0: Disagreement and conflict is almost inevitable in human relationships. When that happens, some people put up their fists, others call up their lawyer. Others look up the proverb that says a soft answer turns away wrath. In the big picture, those moments can either undergird our efforts to share Christ or undermine them. Today on A New Beginning, Pastor Greg Laurie helps us deal with everyone in a spirit of grace and humility. We're in Acts chapter 15.
1: So I heard about three biker dudes that pulled up to a roadside cafe one day, and they walked in, and here's a smallish man sitting on a stool having a meal, and they looked at this guy, started laughing, hassling him. One of them took his meal away from him, another pushed him off his stool, and the man just went over and paid for his bill, quietly walked out, got into his semi. He's a trucker, okay? And one of the bikers says to the waitress, "He's not much of a man, is he?" She said, "Well, I guess not." She's looking out the window and watching the trucker drive away. She says, "I guess he's not much of a trucker either because he just ran over three Harleys." Maybe that's not the best way to resolve conflict, but we all deal with conflict each and every day, right? There's just no way around it, even among Christians. You know, there are some people that create conflict unnecessarily. Conflict follows them wherever they go. It's always some kind of drama, right? You invite them over, there's going to be something that happens. And sometimes you don't want to invite those people over because in a way they're kind of like troublemakers. I make up imaginary characters, Bobby Buzzkill, Debbie Downer. I'm going to add a new one to that. Bobby Buzzkill, Debbie Downer, and Tina Troll. Oh, yeah. Oh, yes. And sorry to make her female, but this is the person that always counterpoints everything, even when you don't need to. And I find most of the trolls, though they're on Instagram and Facebook, many of these trolls are on Twitter, right? So you'll post a picture with some friends. Had a great meal tonight. And the troll will come back and say, "It must be nice to eat when people around the world are starving." "Yeah, it is. And I'm sorry about that, but it was a nice meal." Or, here's a picture with my family. And then the troll comes back and says, "Not everyone has a family. Try to be more sensitive. Do better." "Oh, brother, really?" And then you do another post. "Beautiful photo of a sunset. Check it out." And they come now with Bible verses. 1 John 2:15 says, "Love not the world, neither the things that are in the world." You know, really? That's so out of context. You post a picture. "Hey, I had a great laugh with some people." "Oh, you know, let your laughter be turned to sorrow and your joy into mourning." Well, these are verses in the Bible, but people are misusing them. And there are some people that use the

0: of our ability. The Bible says, as much as it is possible, live at peace with all men. Aren't you glad the Bible says, as much as it's possible? Because with some people, you can't live at peace with them, but at least you want to make the effort. So let's explore that together, because that's the subject before us in Acts 15, conflict. We have some troublemakers that have entered the scene. They're believers in Jesus. They're Jewish, and they have a Jewish background, and they felt that one had to be circumcised before they could become a Christian. This is basically a rite of the Jewish religion. It was never required of anyone but a Jew, but they're saying you have to be circumcised. So number one, this hurts. If you don't know what I'm talking about, talk to your parents or someone else, or we'll explain it. Circumcision hurts. Number two, they were placing an unnecessary barrier on these new believers. So Paul and Barnabas are now a missionary team, and they're not happy about it. And they thought, we need to go back to the leaders in Jerusalem and get this resolved. So now they're going to make the journey back to Jerusalem, because these Judaizers, these legalists, were saying James authorized what we're saying. And as it turns out, James had not authorized it at all. So they were not being truthful. So they wanted to go and get it from the horse's mouth, so to speak. Now, James is the brother of Jesus. We could say half-brother, because obviously Jesus was supernaturally conceived in the womb of Mary. But James was a son of Mary and Joseph. He grew up with Jesus. And by the way, if you grew up with Jesus, that'd be hard not to drop that into every conversation. You know, I remember when Jesus and I were just boys, this happened. Or I remember Mary, our mother, made us dinner the other day, and what a meal it was. But he didn't do that. He didn't play the I'm the brother of Jesus card. But he was a man known for his great wisdom. And he pretty much was the leader of the church at this point, along with Peter. And so they need to go and speak with James now and get his input because of these legalists. And, you know, there are people like this that we know, and you can probably think of them. And I don't know if the people who are these people know they're these people. But let me just give you a clue. If no one ever wants to hang around you, you might be one of these people. Consider it this way. Some people bring joy wherever they go. Some people bring joy whenever they go. Which person are you? Are you the person that lights up the room or turns off the lights? Are you the person that brings everything down, or are you the person that builds others up?
1: Pastor Greg Laurie will have the second half of his message in just a moment. Well, Pastor Greg, it's such an encouragement to us here at A New Beginning when listeners tell us how this broadcast has impacted their life.
2: Yeah.
1: In fact, some people even call us and leave a recording of how the program has affected them.
2: Mm-hmm.
1: That's really the way that impacts us most, because we get to hear that in their actual voice. Isn't that true?
0: Oh, yes. I can't tell you, Dave, how many times I've met people just out and about who will tell me I'm maybe in an airport or walking through a market or whatever, and they'll say, are you Greg Laurie? I'll say yes, and then they'll slap me. That happens most of the time, and I don't like that. No, they don't. But generally, people are so nice, and they say, I have to tell you a story. Do you have a moment? Yes, I do. Mm. And they'll tell me of how they came to Christ hearing our radio broadcast. That's such a blessing to me, and I want other people to hear those stories. So here's my question to you. Have you made a commitment to Jesus Christ listening to A New Beginning? And maybe you came to Christ at one of our Harvest Crusades or are watching something we did online or whatever it is. But if you came to Christ through our media ministry, I'd love to hear your story. I want you to tell me what happened to you, and we just might use it and put it on air. And a lot of people will be blessed to hear what God has done in your life. So there's a number you can call. It's a designated number to share your story. And Dave, what is that number?
1: Yes, 866-871-1144. You can call anytime. Again, 866-871-1144. Tell us how the Lord has used this ministry to bring you to the Lord.

0: From our study of Paul and Barnabas in Acts 15, Pastor Greg is pointing out how to show grace and mercy in dealing with others, especially in moments of conflict.
1: So they go back to Jerusalem, and this is what happened as they meet with the apostles, starting in verse 4, Acts chapter 15. Let's read it together. I'm reading from the New Living Translation. When they arrived in Jerusalem, Barnabas and Paul were welcomed by the whole church, including the apostles and elders, and they repeated everything that God had done through them. But then some of the believers who belonged to the sect of the Pharisees stood up and insisted that Gentile converts must be circumcised and required to follow the law of Moses. So the apostles and elders met together to resolve this issue. The apostles gave a ruling. So basically they said, okay, we're not going to require circumcision. And all the Gentiles collectively said, phew. But now they go on to give a ruling, verse 19. So my judgment is, and this is James speaking, my judgment is we should not make it difficult for Gentiles who are turning to God. Instead, we should write and tell them to abstain from eating food offered to idols and sexual immorality and from eating the meat of strangled animals and from consuming blood. We'll stop there. So one of these conclusions dealt with morality. The other two dealt with sensitivity. Let's start with the no-brainer. The one that dealt with morality. Tell these Gentile believers who've come to Christ the following. They should not commit fornication. That's what the King James Bible says. New Living Translation. They should not engage in sexual immorality. This comes from a single root word, porneia. We translate this word today to pornographic, pornography, etc. And it is a word that speaks of all sexual activity outside of God's proper order. And what is that? The only place where sexual activity can take place legitimately in the eyes of God is between a man and a woman in a marriage relationship, period. Right? That's it. There are no exceptions. Extramarital sex is forbidden in Scripture. Premarital sex is forbidden in Scripture. People say, I want to know the will of God. God says very clearly in 1 Thessalonians 4:3, here's God's will. Be holy and stay away from all sexual sin. So I don't know what's happening in your life and if you've wondered about this, but this is clearly taught in Scripture. But now we come to an issue of sensitivity, where they say, tell them to not eat food that was offered to idols. Now, this is hard for us to understand today, so let me give you a little history. Back in this day, there were pagan temples everywhere. Temples built for all these gods that the people worshiped. These are the Gentiles. And they would offer meat or animal sacrifices to these idols. So you could get a killer deal on this meat. You could go in and buy it at a greatly reduced price. It was a lot cheaper than the kosher meat down at the market, sold by the Jewish merchants. And so the Gentiles are like, hey, we know these idols are false. We don't believe in these idols. Why pay retail when you can get it wholesale? Let's go and buy this meat. But this offended the Jewish believers because it was offered to idols. And so here's what Paul is saying. Look, even if this doesn't mean a lot to you, it means something to your Jewish brothers and sisters. So for their sake, don't eat it and stumble them spiritually. So takeaway truth for us. We should not put up a wall where God has opened a door. We should be a bridge, not a barrier to people coming to Christ. We should be a stepping stone, not a stumbling block. It should never be difficult for someone to come to church, say for the first time. And clearly they may not be a believer. And that's obvious for a number of reasons. But whatever it is, they come in. They should always feel welcomed into the church. You know, a couple may come in and they're living together and they come to church, or someone may come in and they're gay, or someone may come in under they're a drug addict or whatever it is, or they dress in a way that makes some people uncomfortable. And you'll say, well, why are they in church? They're sitting next to me in church. I don't think this is a good thing. That would be like going to a hospital and saying, why are there so many sick people here? Because it's a hospital. and they're there to get better. And I'm glad they're in the hospital, and I'm glad non-believers come into our church because we want them to come. As I've said before, the church is not a museum for saints, it's a hospital for sinners. Now, having said that, I would also add this. They don't need to clean up their life and come to Christ. They need to come to Christ and He will clean their life up. All right? Jesus said, "He that would come to me, I would in no way cast them out." Jesus cleans his fish after he catches them. But having said that, now, once they've come, once they've heard the gospel, and if they've made a profession of faith, the person who is gay needs to repent and no longer live that way. The couple that are living together need to move out and consider if they should get married at all, but not continue living in that way. The person who is addicted to drugs or alcohol should be and can be delivered by Jesus Christ. Okay, so the change has to happen. But I think sometimes we get the cart before the horse. Well, let's get them all cleaned up first and then they can come to church. No, let's get them to church. Let them hear the word of God. But it all starts here. Let them come into a relationship with Jesus. Let's not get this in reverse and miss what this Bible that we're holding is saying to us. We should not do anything that would keep people from hearing the gospel. So let's bring this to the present day. Let's say that I'm a meat eater and you're a vegetarian. And by the way, I am a meat eater. I'm happy to be a meat eater. My wife took me out to a vegetarian restaurant the other day and didn't tell me until after the meal was done, I was in a vegetarian restaurant because she knew I wouldn't go with her if she told me ahead of time. So I had the meal, it was very good. She said, "How did you like it?" Says, "Great." She said, "There was no meat in it." "No, there was." "No, it's a vegetarian restaurant." "You know, I didn't really like it that much." That's a true story. So let's say that we're sitting down for a meal and I'm eating my, filet and you're having your broccoli and you're offended. You're offended. "You know, I wish you wouldn't eat that. That offends me." I can forego my steak so I don't offend you. Let's apply it a different way. Let's say we go to a restaurant and we order some pasta and you order a glass of wine. You say, "I love wine with my Italian food." What if I say, "But I was an alcoholic, and if I have one sip of wine, I could fall off the wagon. It's hard for me to sit here while you're drinking." "Well, that's your problem, man." No, we're a family. And out of consideration for that person, you would say, "Well, I'll forego that. I won't do that because I don't want to do something that would cause you to stumble."

0: good encouragement today from Pastor Greg Laurie. Aim for harmony in the church and try to build one another up. And there's more to come from this lesson here on A New Beginning. Pastor Greg has titled it, How to Resolve Conflict. It's all part of having love one for another. Of course, the ultimate example of love for another is when Jesus died for our sins. He gave up his life for you and for me. Salvation is a gift. Have you accepted that gift? Pastor Greg, what would you say to the person who hasn't yet accepted the Lord's gift?
1: I would say that God is just a prayer away. It just starts with you saying to God, I know I'm a sinner. I know that you love me. I know that you sent Jesus to die on the cross for my sin and paid for those sins and then to rise again from the dead, and I want him to come into my life. So here's my question to you. Have you done that yet? Because Jesus, who did die on that cross and rose again from the dead 3 days later, is alive and standing at the door of your life right now, and he's knocking. And he's saying, if you'll hear my voice and open the door, I will come in. Why don't you just stop whatever it is you're doing and pray this prayer with me? Say, Lord Jesus, I know that I am a sinner, but I know that you are the Savior who died on the cross for my sin and rose again from the dead. I'm sorry for my sin, and I turn from it now, and I choose to follow you from this moment forward. I ask all of this in Jesus' name. Amen. Listen. If you just prayed that prayer, the Bible promises that God has heard your prayer and has answered that prayer. The Bible says that if we will confess our sin, he's faithful and just to forgive us our sin and cleanse us from all unrighteousness. So, God bless you. You've made the right decision. The decision to follow Jesus Christ.
0: Yeah, that's right. And listen, Pastor Greg would like to help you start off right living for the Lord. 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Now, hopefully you heard every word of today's message from Pastor Greg. If not, why not catch up by listening online? 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You know, Pastor Greg, when we start reading social media, we can get swept away with it. One thing leads to another, yes. And that leads to another. And before we know it, an hour has passed by.
1: Yeah.
0: They call that doom scrolling.
1: Mm-hmm.
0: Very appropriate. I've had the same thing happen with the Bible, though. Mm-hmm. You know, you start reading and you get involved in it, especially, you know, one of the Old Testament stories, like one of my favorites is Joseph.
1: Yes.
0: And all the twists and turns in that story. You just get swept up in it. What do you think the term would be? You know, the opposite of doom scrolling, when you get swept up in God's word.
1: Wow. What would that be? That's a great question. Maybe we would call going through scripture in the same way as hope scrolling. I mean, think about how you feel after you've doom scrolled. You feel like, what a waste of time. What did I learn? Nothing. Maybe you even got drugged down a little bit. But how do you feel after you read the word of God? You feel helped, you feel hopeful, you feel encouraged, and you have your eyes on things above. This is the thing. Every day, every Christian should open up the Bible and read it. This is an essential to spiritual growth. You never get beyond it. You never outgrow it. And God will make his word fresh and new to you each and every day. As the psalmist said, your mercies are new every morning, but you got to open it. Nothing's going to happen if you don't open your Bible. Well, this is one of the things that I talk about in my new book, What Every Growing Christian Needs to Know. I also have chapters on the importance of prayer, how to pray effectively, why being in church is so vital for your spiritual growth, how to share your faith effectively, and much more. But we want to send you this book that will encourage you to continue on in your spiritual growth, because the moment you're not progressing, you can begin to regress. Someone said once, quote, "The Christian life is like a grease pole. You're either climbing or slipping," end quote. So you want to constantly be learning and developing and flourishing as a follower of Jesus Christ. 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Again, it's called What Every Growing Christian Needs to Know. 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
8: 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That's a powerful reminder that God delights in couples who pursue harmony rather than winning arguments. 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
12: I remember during those couple months, I sat down with my mom. I said, "Mom, you know, the same God that you guys serve is the same God I serve. Mm-hmm. And this is what I feel like He's telling me to do." And 2 years later, I find myself in New York competing at the Apollo Theater, where the world premieres. Yeah. To now become the first saxophonist to ever win that competition.
13: Welcome to Family Life Today, where we want to help you pursue the relationships that matter most. I'm Ann Wilson.
14: And I'm Dave Wilson, and you can find us at familylifetoday.com. This is Family Life Today. All right, we've got a saxophonist. We got Emmanuel and Lorene Garrelis with us. Lorene works with us here at Family Life Today, and she brought her husband, Emmanuel, in, and he's going to play later. But, I mean, their whole life, a married life with an artist who makes their living playing the saxophone.
13: Well, and I'm thinking of the conversation you're going to hear about that Emmanuel had with his parents when he was in med school.
14: Yeah.
13: Sometimes our kids come to us
14: with things that sound crazy. They're like, "Do not do that. Med school is the way to go." And yet, you know, you got to appreciate. Well, you're going to find out what their mom and dad said.
13: Don't give it away.
14: Because it's pretty special. So let's go. Talk about this. Because you are living a unique lifestyle that I don't know what percentage of the world has a married, you know, relationship where one of them's an artist. And you're a saxophonist and an educator.
12: Yeah.
14: And you're working at Family Life. How is that navigated? I mean, you're in your first year doing it, but how does that work? Easy? Hard?
12: It definitely has its challenges.
13: Yeah.
12: A lot of late nights, especially like practices. Like I'm always practicing for something.
14: Yeah.
12: And sometimes she wants to hang out. And that's definitely different than if I was working like a
13: 9-to-5 job.
12: 9-to-5 where I just come home and everything stops.
14: Mm-hmm. Yeah.
12: There's always more work to do.
14: Yeah.
12: Like I could be learning another song. I could be posting something on social media. I could be anything.
14: Yeah.
12: Trying to find that balance to be intentional. Okay. At 7:30, I'll stop. Let's maybe have dinner and hang out. Because for us, we, like dinner time or even afterwards when we're watching something, it's like really like our time.
13: Bonding time.
12: Yeah. She loves watching shows and I, therefore now I love watching shows. And maybe she sees something on the screen she loves and we discuss it, like we have our time together.
13: Mm.
12: It's a very unconventional life, different life. Some weeks I do like back-to-back travels. So being on the phone and communicating with her frequently, just so she can feel safe and feel seen that, okay, he's not here physically, but he's still here.
13: How did you know that was your call, Emmanuel? Because a lot of us, Dave was in the band, the orchestra, all of it.
14: In high school.
13: Yeah, and also...
14: upright bass. Ding, ding, ding, ding.
12: Oh, wow.
14: Can you believe that? A little tuxedo and a bow tie.
13: And you played drums.
14: Played drums in the marching band.
13: Yeah. A lot of people, that's like fun. They're doing it. But for you, it's a calling.
12: Yeah.
13: And your dream is being fulfilled by your lifestyle now. I think a lot of people, a lot of listeners have these dreams and then life is hard and we have to pay the bills. And so they set some of their dreams aside. But for you, like, how did you know, like, this is what God wanted you to do?
12: Yeah. You know, it didn't always start this way. I think things really started shifting for me in college. So in college, I was actually on the pre-medical track.
13: Oh.
14: Really?
12: Yeah, I was studying to become a doctor.
14: Whoa.
12: My degree is actually in health science. And right after college, I was preparing for a medical school, took the MCAT, spent some months preparing for interviews. And during that time, I just felt a big pull towards music. During that time, I was still gigging, doing shows. But it just felt like more and more as time continued on that I really felt like if I went down the path of medicine... it sounds crazy, but I'd be throwing my life away.
13: Wow.
12: Yeah. I remember during those couple months, I sat down with my mom. I said, Mom, I feel like this is what God is telling me to do. And she told me something very practical, like a lot of parents would do. She said, well, you're already so close. You know, go to medical school, become a doctor, and go to residency.
13: So she's thinking you have something to fall back.
12: Right.
13: Yeah.
12: And she's like, if you still feel that way after all of this, then you can quit and go play the saxophone.
13: Because she's thinking, how are you going to make a living? How are you going to support a family?
12: And it's all good questions.
13: Right.
12: And what she was saying is very practical. During this time, I'm praying and asking God, like, why do I feel this way? Like, why is the pull like this much that I feel like this is what I should be doing?
13: Mm.
12: And I prayed on it and I called a meeting.
14: With your family?
13: I like this meeting thing.
12: Yeah, I called a meeting.
13: Done a meeting.
12: I called a meeting with my mom and dad, and they set it up. And I remember sitting there telling them, "I'm not going to medical school."
13: Mm.
12: I mean, they call me crazy.
14: Did they? Were they pushing back on it?
12: Or? Oh, it's a lot of pushback.
14: Yeah,
12: a lot. Again, totally understandable. If you grew up in a Caribbean household, they only know three majors: it's medicine, is engineering, and it's law.
13: Mm. Oh.
12: Which is why, like, my sister...
13: I was going to say, what are your siblings doing?
12: Yeah, my sister, she's about to graduate law school in, like, two months.
13: Okay.
12: Like
13: a month. She really wants to do it.
14: Yeah.
12: And one of my younger sisters, she's actually going to college for engineering. Yeah, so when I was sitting there with my parents, there was such a lot of pushback. And I told them, you know, the same God that you guys serve is the same God I serve.
13: Mm-hmm.
12: And this is what I feel like he's telling me to do. After that, for a while, you know, when you have a conviction like that, for a while, it's so many unknowns.
13: Mm.
12: It's not like I had this big result to show them, hey, like, this is what's been happening, and you guys can trust that. This is what, like, there's no way to prove to them at the moment that, oh, I'm right, or this is what it is. And I just had to have faith in God that this is really what he's calling me to do. And literally not even 2 years later, I find myself in New York competing at the Apollo Theater, well, the world premieres. Yeah. To now become the first saxophonist to ever win that competition.
13: Really?
12: Yeah.
14: First ever?
12: First ever. 92 years.
14: Really?
12: At the time it was the 90th year. That's- yeah.
13: Was that total confirmation?
12: If there was ever.
13: And to your parents?
12: Oh, yeah.
13: Were you guys dating at the time, Laureen?
15: That was a really beautiful year.
12: Yeah.
15: Because that was the summer of our wedding.
12: That was last year.
15: He won, yeah. That was June of 2025. Whoa. And then we got married that next month.
12: Yeah.
15: Yeah.
13: And so, Laureen, were you supporting Emmanuel when he had that meeting and they were pushing back?
12: This was before her. This was before her. This was back in 2023.
13: Okay.
12: We started dating in 2024.
15: Yeah.
12: I remember each round after round, because it was four rounds there. I kept winning first place there. And God keeps showing me, like, this is me leading you. There's a scripture in Proverbs 4:18. It says, the path of the just is as a shining light that shines brighter and brighter and brighter.
13: Mm.
12: And when I first entered the competition, the way that they score it is that they have everyone line up and they'll call your name, and the crowd is the people that's judging you. Oh. So they have a meter.
14: Oh, they do.
15: On
12: how loud the crowd screams for you.
14: Wow.
12: That's how you do it. That's why it's actually one of the hardest competitions to be in.
14: Oh.
12: Because the crowd could also boo you off the stage.
14: Yeah.
12: Many people get booed off the stage.
14: While you're playing?
12: Oh, yeah.
14: Mm-hmm. They'll just...
12: Yeah, within the first 20 seconds, they'll let you know if they like it or not.
15: Oh. And if the mass amount is booed, you're out. And they have a little caricature man that comes out and does like a little scat to almost like make fun of you.
12: Yeah.
14: Really?
15: They call the Apollo audience like the most brutal audience in America.
13: What instruments usually win?
12: Voices. People that sing.
13: So voices is not just an instrument. It's your voice as an instrument too.
12: Yeah.
13: Whoa.
12: Yeah, so there's people that sing. There's people that come and act. So there's all different types of acts that go on.
13: Artistry.
12: Yeah. Mm-hmm.
13: Yeah.
14: They do it once a year?
12: Yeah.
14: Wow.
15: Well.
12: This year they're not doing it because they're renovating the
14: Apollo.
12: Yeah, but it happens throughout the year and the finale is in June.
15: Because in the past, wasn't it like every Wednesday there was a...
12: Yeah, really? It used to be aired on.
15: It was a night.
12: Mm-hmm.
14: So you're going against a lot of people.
12: Oh, yeah. Each round is you go against 10 people.
14: Oh.
12: So, like, thousands. By the time you get there, you would have went against thousands of people. Yeah.
13: Unbelievable.
14: So you're playing, and can you hear them cheering?
12: Oh, yeah. I played I'll Always Love You by Whitney Houston.
14: Oh.
12: And within the first, like, 30 seconds, they started singing with me. And I said, wow, okay, we're good. Because, like, while you're there, the backroom people are freaking out. Because it's like, they're hearing others getting booed off the stage. And they have to go next.
14: So
12: it's like, it's completely nerve-wracking. So if the crowd starts to sing with you and starts to like you early on, then you know you have a shot. And, man, just to see what God did during that competition. And back to the Proverbs 4:18. The first round, I said, Lord, if this proverb is true, because a lot of time we read scripture, but we don't see it manifest in our lives.
14: Mm.
12: I don't want to just be reading the scripture, because I know the scripture is alive. I want to see it. I want to see the manifestation of it in my life. So when I read that proverb, it says, the path of the just is as a shining light that shines brighter and brighter. I said, Lord, if that proverb is true, and I know it is, I want that every time I go on this competition, that my score goes higher and higher.
13: Oh.
12: Because you say my path
14: brighter and brighter,
12: is as a shining light that shines brighter and brighter. And it's out of 100. First time I went, I got an 82. That means the crowd screaming enough and the meter says 82. The next time, 88. I said, okay. Imagine the first time I had my wife came and my brother came with me. So you could say those only the only two other people I had in there screaming for me.
14: Yeah. And these are different crowds each time?
12: Yeah, different crowds every single time. Yeah.
13: Whoa.
12: The third time, I had a 91.
13: This is like the Fleece of Gideon.
12: Yeah.
14: I mean, it had to be pretty loud in there, I'm guessing.
12: Oh, yeah.
14: Yeah.
12: And the last time, it was probably the loudest cheer I'd ever experienced in my life. It was a 96.
14: Wow.
12: I said, wow, Lord.
14: Do you play the same thing every time or
12: every
14: totally
12: time.
14: Different?
12: No.
14: Oh, you did.
12: It was the same song every time because it's a different crowd.
14: Yeah, okay. Right.
12: So it's a different set of people every time.
14: Yeah.
15: But he didn't have to. Like, some people change.
14: Yeah.
15: He even wore the same suit.
12: Oh, yeah. I kept everything.
13: Yeah.
12: It was this beautiful black suit. I just wear. And it's just to see how God's word is still alive.
14: Mm.
12: And when we trust him and when we put our faith in him, he'll come through.
14: Mm.
12: And he'll come through in a big, big way.
13: Wow. And I think, too, many times we don't sit and really talk to God about our passions and our desires. I'm thinking about so many listeners that have maybe had dreams and felt like, oh, I wonder if God could use this part of me, my gift and my passion. When I was in high school, I had this dream. I remember writing it like, someday I want to write a book. I want to write a book someday. But then you get married and you have kids and we put some of our dreams on the shelf and think, well, that was just a little kid's dream. But God can resurrect those dreams and he knit us together in our mother's womb. He knows everything about us. And so I'm thinking about you and like your dream and passion. God's passionate about that as well. But he showed you very specifically, Emmanuel, this is what I want you to do.
12: Yeah.
13: That was such confirmation. What do you think your dreams were?
14: I'm doing it.
13: What do you mean by that?
14: Well, I mean, after I became a believer, which wasn't until my junior year in college, I just very quickly learned I want God to use my life to lead people to Jesus. What else matters?
13: Me too.
14: And I thought at that time, it's going to be football. You know, if it's what I'm gifted at. And I actually turned down an offer to try, you know, because the guy who mentored me said, God's call is not to be a football player, it's to be a minister. I'm like, it was bad advice. At the time, it should have been, that's one way to do it. Again, look at me. I'm not going to be some Hall of Famer in the NFL, but maybe I could have played a few years. But I would not tell. In fact, I didn't tell my son that when he got a shot to play in the NFL. I said, it's an opportunity for a few years. Take it.
13: It's been your passion.
14: You can be a minister in a locker room a different way. Yeah. And
16: many ways.
14: But yeah, I just feel like I'm doing it. Mm-hmm. I never thought of being married or writing books or sitting in the Family Life Today studio, but here we are. And even when I'm playing guitar on a stage, I'm like, I can be a light. Mm-hmm. You know, to watch people's hearts be moved by music and what sound does that a spoken preacher can't do. It's just so the way God wired and even made. Because when we started our church, and I told you, Mark, our music director, really was arts director, said we're going to do this with excellence. I was a strummer guitar guy. I just knew chords. And I'm like, I want to play in this. And I'm like, I got to learn theory. I didn't even know what theory was. Yeah. And I became a much better artist because I did the work. But I'm like, oh man, God, look at theory. Look at how he, you know, you play it. It's like God's heart in sound. Yeah. That's what I think. So when I hear an excellent artist, like, it's like watching an excellent athlete. Like, people don't understand how good that is.
16: Yeah.
14: You know, even watching the Masters or golfers, like, oh, what they're doing is a gift from God. So you have a gift.
13: And so do you,
14: Lorraine.
13: You're
14: getting to use it, you know?
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13: Watching you two together, you're fanning the flame.
14: Yeah.
13: For Emmanuel's call. And I'm wondering, like, as your family grows and you're married a while, you have kids, you know, what will that look like in the dreams that you have, Lorraine? Like, you have dreams too. I think some women can feel like, well, this is Emmanuel's dream and I'm just going to kind of fan the flame, but you have dreams too.
15: Yeah. We were just talking about this in the car today. I've always been a chatterbox since I was little. And I actually thank my parents that they didn't shut it down. Shush me. Yeah, they didn't shut it down. And I also was an avid reader and a writer. And I still am, more so writing. I need to get back to reading more now. So ingesting through podcasts. But yeah, I have dreams to speak. I love to teach. I mean, back when I was saying that I joined ministry at 20 years old, I just got married last summer. But still to date, my greatest accomplishment that I've done in this life so far is devoting all that time in ministry. I wouldn't, there's not a better thing.
13: You wouldn't trade it.
15: No, no. Because I think even in that time, I was in it because I wanted to grow closer to God. And I remember I told my ministry director, I've spent all of these years like just living for me. I want to live for him. Like, I want to make up for lost time. But I didn't even realize in that time, there's so much professional skills that is cultivated in ministry. Mm. Like I was telling him, they would have us go through they called it a witness training school. And so we learned how to teach people the gospel through Romans, like specific verses. It's called the Romans Road.
14: Sure, sure.
15: Yeah. And so after you go through the course, then we go out and we'd go out to Lake Eola and we'd witness. And I remember when I did that for the first time, can you imagine? I mean, I know you guys know, interrupting people on their beautiful Saturday morning with their dogs and their coffee to go up to them and ask them, if you were to die today, are you 100% certain that it's go to heaven?
16: It's not awkward at all.
15: And then if you stand before God and he asked you, why should I let you into my heaven? What would you say? To cultivate something like that at 19, 20 years old and then to repeatedly do that, whether it's at a park or knocking on somebody's door in a neighborhood, I've now almost become fearless in a way. I'm like, now
16: I love
15: it. I'm not scared to stand on a stage in front of other humans. It's something really special that's built when you apply yourself to learning God and wanting to share his gospel. So I have those gifts.
13: It'll be fun to see how God uses that. And I think in our families, it'd be an interesting family meeting to ask our kids, tell me what your passions and your dreams are as they get a little older.
14: What do you want to do? I mean, do you ever feel like in your marriage, I mean, you're in your first year, do you ever feel like, okay, come on, dude, let's go get a real job?
15: No.
14: You are loving this. Like, who knows where this could go? Because this is not an easy life.
15: Because this is the thing. Anne was just saying it when she was mentioning the listeners that they have these artistic gifts, but they're like—
13: Or any gifts.
15: Or any gifts. Just what Emmanuel was saying about how he asked the Lord to make that scripture, Proverbs 4:18, like come alive in that way. I think of the other proverb, I forget the address, but a man's gifts makes room for him and sets him before great kings.
12: Yeah, and even—
15: That's real.
12: Even the other one, do you see a man diligent in his work? He shall stand before kings and not be a man.
14: Yeah.
12: And I know I've experienced that. You can have the passion and you can have the wanting, or you can have the gift, but you also have to develop it.
14: Yeah.
12: Right? I think there's a place for heavy development. When it's unrefined, we're not there.
14: Right.
12: You have to spend the time to really refine your gift.
13: I love that.
12: And you have to spend the time to develop it to the point of excellence.
14: Yeah, we called it, and when we started our church, we called it the blemished lamb, unblemished lamb concept. Have you heard that?
12: No.
14: Yeah, and Mark was the one that taught it, and I've never heard it. And he goes, God required an unblemished lamb. And it's like, why? Mm. He wanted the best. Give me your best. Don't bring me a blemished lamb. You got to find unblemished. Mm. He goes, so if you're going to do art, same thing. And it isn't like God doesn't accept it, but God says, give me your best. So that's why we had auditions and said, if you're going to play on the stage, we're going to require you to be excellent in your art, because excellent art is what he does. And again, it doesn't mean he doesn't accept a mistake. Because I played the wrong chord. I did it. It's like, that's fine. Your heart is right there. But man, I did the work. You know, when I came to rehearsal, everybody in the band's like, he worked all week. He didn't walk in and say, hey, what are the chords again? It's like, he has done the work, because he's saying, this matters. I'm offering God something that's as good as I can give. That's what you're doing. That honors God. And God blesses that.
13: And we taught our kids that with Colossians 3:23. Whatever you do, work heartily for the Lord rather than for men. Because we do it a lot of times for men, but God sees it all.
12: Yeah.
13: I just think it's such a good reminder of, one, watching you two together. Like, I love that you're like, no, I wouldn't want him to do anything else. This is his calling from God.
15: Yeah.
13: Instead of being bitter, you're gone all the time. And that could come, but you're very aware of this is a calling for both of you. You want to do that. And for listeners,
14: I think we need to hear some sax. That's what I think.
13: I do too.
14: And I think we got to get the scale out. And
13: I wish I could have been
14: giving them a score.
13: Do you have a video of the Apollo?
14: Yeah, I saw it. It's on his Instagram.
13: We should put that.
12: I do.
13: We should link it in our show
14: notes. Yeah, we're linking it in there.
13: FamilyLife.com. 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
1: 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A couple of things for you. 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If you're struggling to keep in prayer for that person who's walked away from the faith, that loved one, Susie Larson has some encouragement for you she'd like to share over your phone on the text line for you. 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And maybe you're thinking, okay, I got to talk to the person. I got to offer them really good arguments for returning to the faith. 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What would that argument be? Chip Ingram wants to tell you about that shortly.
2: 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That kind of love is unmatched. And you can receive that love for yourself today. 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
6: There's a certain kind of beauty that's only found in the desert. When you get away from the competing lights of the city, you can see the stars shining brilliantly. That can be true in life, too. You may be working for a hard-to-please boss, or maybe you're facing a difficult move. You might have some financial pressure or a health issue. Each of these could be considered a desert experience. There are aspects of God that we can't see unless we're in the desert. The desert is a place of danger, and that's where we learn that God is our protection. The desert is a place of dryness, and that's where we learn that God is our provider. The desert is desolate, and that's where we learn that God will always be with us. Are you in a desert? Gaze up above your situation to the brilliant light of God's glory. Ask him to show you more of his beauty during this time. With Seeking Him, I'm Nancy DeMoss Wagamuth.
7: This is Hope with God. I'm Andrew Palau. In the Bible, Deborah was a powerful woman appointed by God. She was appointed to be a leader and a judge over Israel. She faced dangerous enemies and uncertain times, yet she stood strong. Why? Because she trusted God. Through her courage, her voice, through her obedience, God brought hope and victory to his people. God often calls ordinary people to do extraordinary things. Your voice, your life, it matters. And the same God who gave Deborah courage wants to meet with you today and give you courage. He wants to walk with you through it all and guide your life and show you that he does care. Do you want to get to know him and discover his plans for your life? You can begin this way. Say, God, I want to know you. Reveal yourself to me. Show me your love and guide me in the right path, and I will follow you and serve you. Amen. Always remember, there is hope with God.
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0: 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And today Aaron shows us how to actually build trust and real friendship with the people in our lives who feel far from God. As we'll see, oftentimes the way to reach those who seem lost isn't with a better argument. It's with better friendship. Now here's Aaron Pierce with today's insightful message titled, Building Trust in Friendships.
2: So, today it's all about how to build relationships and friendships with secular, non-religious people. I want to start with a story. So, this is a girl called Lucy. She was a singer and actress in that world. And as you can imagine, it's a pretty crazy world in terms of lifestyle and morality. She actually lived what was called a polyamor lifestyle. So what that meant is that she had multiple sexual relationships with different people at the same time, all open, different genders. It didn't matter. And the justification for it was that she had so much love to give. That was kind of like the argument for that lifestyle. The reality of it is that she was actually really feeling empty and lonely. And she was living in this pretty tough environment when she met a girl called Maria, who befriended her and began to connect with her and to talk to her about the struggles that she was dealing with, and then shared that she was a follower of Jesus and began to pray with her and to really empathize with what she was going through. And eventually, this girl, Maria, invited her to come to a Bible study at her home, where she heard the gospel and she got invited into a community. She didn't begin to follow Jesus right away, but she got embraced in this community and she began to develop friendships. She began to really connect with these people. And eventually, she made a decision to follow Jesus. And through that whole community, she even was eventually baptized. And that's Maria that was at her baptism in a river. Really cool story. And here's the thing. This girl, Lucy, perfectly illustrates what so many people are going through today. So a Harvard study last year showed that 61% of young adults feel serious loneliness. 61% feel serious loneliness. This was last year. And there's a bunch of reasons why loneliness has become an epidemic, which is so common. So there's a number of reasons. First is just basically the concept of cheap sex. We have rejected the biblical sexual ethic, right? Where sex is supposed to be between a man and woman in the context of marriage, that has been rejected. And basically, sex is nothing more than a physical act that is about personal pleasure. You know, so long as you're not harming others and it's governed by the sense of mutual consent, you can do whatever you want. Right. And so that's the sexual ethic of the day. And it's also led to kind of cultural changes, right? Where we're delaying marriage, we're delaying kids. And what's so ironic about that is we actually desire intimacy. We desire connection, but we're pushing away the design where we're supposed to find that most, you know, meaningfully in our human existence is in the context of a family. And so that's being delayed and pushed away. And then, of course, you've got just pornography and hookup culture, which is a pervasive culture of our day. You got, you know, crazy things like dating apps where people are connecting with strangers and with very little personal connection, but they're connecting sexually, and it's leading to all sorts of brokenness and loneliness because of this concept of cheap sex. The other is technological changes that we've experienced with social media, video games, and now the emergence of the metaverse, which is a whole big thing as well. And so basically what you've got is the sense of filtered reality, right? Which is that on social media, but also on these other things, we're presenting a view of ourselves and we're seeing a view of others.

are responding to the challenges and the difficulties that face, where the way that God has designed it is that when we face challenges, we have a community, right, that we connect into, and instead we move to a escapism, and then we have this sense of living someone else's story, which is a big thing that we experience. One of the things that people love to do is follow a particular social media influencer, right? And so it'll be someone on YouTube. There's a kind of the modern day Seinfeld is a girl called Emma Chamberlain. And she basically has a YouTube channel about nothing. But she's this charismatic girl that posts these videos of her just doing daily life. And people love it because they connect and they live through her story. And so she has millions and millions of followers on YouTube and other platforms, and she's not doing anything particularly interesting, but people really connect, and because they get to live someone else's story. And that is true also for the world of video games, where you live a kind of a fantasy world of, you know, living some character out, or in the metaverse where people are finding their, you know, like their kind of identity in an avatar. And so you've got all of these things technologically, and then our sexual ethics that is creating this deep sense of loneliness. And of course, God has created us to be in community. So when we're missing that sense of community, we feel this deep longing for something. And so many people are experiencing it. So many people sense that there's something missing. And so the truth that we need to understand is that secular people are looking for deep relational connection and belonging. That is a deep desire that people have. You can bank on that truth. When you're connecting with people, they desire for deep relational connection and belonging. The challenge is that we have this false idea. And the false idea is this, and this is a cultural lie that we have today, which is to love or be in relationship with someone, I have to affirm their lifestyle or their worldview. That is a lie that our culture has put on us. And here's the thing that's really important to understand, is that Jesus demonstrated that association and relationship with sinners, and I put that in quotes only because we're all sinners, right? But association and relationship with sinners was not synonymous with affirming their lifestyle. Jesus demonstrated this in a really powerful way over and over and over again. So let's talk about this, because one of the challenges of our day is tribalism. Right? It's this us versus them mentality. It's this toxic trait of modern culture, basically because of social media algorithms, cable news, internet conspiracies. It's this intense sense of us versus them, the other side. We kind of straw man argument the other side and what they're about and how they're out to get us, right? And so you have this toxic tribalism of the day. But the thing is, tribalism existed during Jesus's day as well. In multiple ways. And one of the good examples of that was actually the Jews and the Samaritans. So the Samaritans were these kind of racially mixed people of Gentiles and Jew background, and the Jews and Samaritans hated each other. Like, Jews would actually, there would be a direct path to go somewhere through the Samaritan area, but they would go around it just so they wouldn't be associated with these unclean people, right? And so it was in that context, in John 4, that Jesus goes to Samaria and he meets the woman at the well, which is an incredible example of Jesus defying the tribalism of his day, where he defied it in a radical countercultural way, because he ended up engaging. He actually initiates contact with this woman. Just the fact that she's a woman, that's already breaking some boundaries. But then the fact is that this is a woman who's been married 5 times and now is currently living with a man that is not her husband. And that day, like, the fact that he would engage this woman was just beyond comprehension. And it speaks to how Jesus loved people so much that he wasn't going to be, you know, he was going to cross those cultural boundaries. So, but that didn't mean that he affirmed a lifestyle, right? That didn't mean that he accepted the way that someone lived and said, no, just do whatever you want. He challenged people to sin no more, even as he approached them with great mercy and grace. And so that's the thing we have to understand. But what that means as well is that Jesus he offended the religious people of his day. And he offended them because he spent so much time with sinners. Because that's what happens when you spend time with sinners, you get accused of being one yourself. Whether you've

0: And so what happens is we were afraid to associate with those people, lest I get, you know, lumped in with them and like I'm agreeing with them. And so that is one of the challenges that we have. But again, Jesus did this all the time. Luke 15, 1 and 2 said the tax collectors and sinners were all gathering around to hear Jesus, but the Pharisees and the teachers of the law muttered, "This man welcomes sinners and eats with them." And eating with people in that culture was a very intimate thing to do, you know? And so Jesus was willing to be very intimate with these people, even if it offended the religious establishment. And so that's part of what we have to deal with today.
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0: So part of it is understanding the power of friendship with with people that are not like us, with people that wouldn't walk into a church. So the first idea is that friendship humanizes them. Right? It's so easy to talk about those people and the way, you know, what they do. But when you sit across from someone, it's a lot harder to hate them, right? When you're sitting and having coffee with them, it's a lot harder to hate them. And then friendship actually allows you to demonstrate the gospel with your life. So a lot of secular people have a lot of false assumptions about who Jesus is and what Jesus followers are like. And they, like us, they make these kind of misconceptions. And when you get to be with secular people and live a life, you can actually reflect the gospel in a way through your actions that can break down some of those walls. You know, Philippians 2, 3, and 4 is such a powerful verse, because if we can live this verse out in front of secular people, it's the kind of verse that does not make sense to secular culture. It's the idea of do nothing out of selfish ambition or vain conceit. Rather, in humility, value others above yourself, not looking to your own interest, but each of you to the interest of others. If you live that kind of life in front of secular people, it blows them away, right? Because that is something where you're laying down my needs, my desires, for someone else's sake. The religion of this culture is secular humanism, which is the religion of self. Right? And it's all about me and pursuing my happiness. And when you see people lay aside their happiness for the sake of others, it's radical countercultural that really opens up the opportunity to connect with people. The other thing that friendship does, it helps you to understand. So often we don't actually understand people or understand how they came to be where they are or understand why they believe what they believe. And so because of that, we're not able to communicate the gospel effectively. So when you build friendships, you can actually get to know them, and then you're able to communicate the gospel in a way that connects with them. And then beyond that, it allows you to earn the trust to actually challenge their views and speak truth. We live in a very sensitive time in which if you challenge my views, I'm going to get offended. But when I build the relational trust and credibility, then I can actually speak into your life. So the power of friendship in engaging secular people is amazing. And also what's beautiful about this is you don't have to be super talented or a really persuasive, apologetic, you know, person. You can just be a good friend. And so it's accessible to all of us, and each of us can build a friendship with a few people that God puts in our life. To me, this is encouraging because I can do this. Anyone can do this, and we're going to talk more about what that looks like. But here's the thing. In order for you to do this, you've got to count the cost. Because one of the addictions of our time is busyness. We are so overscheduled. And as Christians, we're often overscheduled doing good things, like 5 different Bible studies and, you know, 8 different church events, all good stuff. But there is literally no room, no margin to to have a relationship with a secular person. And as we all know, relationships take time. They're costly, right? And so we need to make room, which means we need to have a shift in priority and lifestyle. This starts with a broken heart, where we repent and say, God, my heart is cold. It's not right. I'm sorry. Would you give me your broken heart? And when your heart is broken, then you're willing to sacrifice. So we need to count the cost and intentionally build the margin in our life in order to have these kinds of relationships. All right, another key point has to do with the idea of holiness versus relevance. And so what happens is you can actually err on either side. So you can be completely quote unquote relevant to the point where you look exactly like the world. And you essentially adopt the world's lifestyle and morals and theology in order to fit in and to connect. And so that's kind of one extreme end of the spectrum. The other spectrum is that we are so, quote unquote, holy that we isolate ourselves from the world, that we're completely disconnected, that we do everything separate Christian schools, Christian entertainment, Christian everything, so that we have no impact and no influence on the world. And so the tension is, how do we actually be in the world, but distinct? That's the tension that we need to have. And as followers of Jesus, we are called to go into the world and to transform it. You know, and that means that we have to be distinct. We don't compromise morally or theologically, but we also don't hide from the world either. And so there's that tension of relevance versus holiness. So how do we do this well? So the first thing is, again, is we want to be, when we're developing these relationships, these friendships, we want to be distinct. We want to be clear that we're a follower of Jesus, right? We don't want to hide the fact that we are a follower of Jesus. In fact, if following Jesus is core to who you are, it should come out naturally, right? It should be part of the flow of your conversation. So we want to be distinct and clear, but we don't want to be obnoxious. The second thing that's really important in this approach is that we cannot be offended that non-Christians act like non-Christians. So many times Christians are so precious and so like easily offended when someone acts a little rough or maybe makes a comment politically that you don't agree with, and it's like, whoa, and you freak out. And we need to be able to a little more relax that we're not gonna freak out when someone acts like a non-Christian, because that is what they are. The next point is that the goal, and this is critical, the goal is not to flaunt our moral superiority, like the fact that we swear a little less, or the fact that we don't get drunk. The goal is not to flaunt that. The goal is that we actually allow them to see our supernatural hope, love, joy, and peace. So what I mean by that is, what people want to see is, how is it that you are joyful in suffering? Right? How is it that you just found out that you have cancer, but you have peace? How does that make sense? How is it that you have hope when everything around you is falling apart? How is it that you are able to love the unlovable, that you are able to forgive someone that hurt you? How is it that you are able to have hope, love, joy, and peace? And the reason is because it's not natural. It's a supernatural thing the Holy Spirit has done in you. That is what you want people, the distinction that you want people to see. I'm not suggesting that we don't worry about our morals. I'm just saying that is not what's gonna attract someone. They wanna see something supernatural. And the supernatural is the fruit of the Spirit. Especially when they see how you handle hard things, how you handle suffering, because then what you get is you get that classic apologetic verse, which is 1 Peter 3:15. Which says, always be prepared to give an answer to everyone who asks you to give the reason for the hope that you have, but do this with gentleness and respect. They're not asking you to give the reason that you swear less or the reason that you're not drinking. That's not what they're asking. Where does the hope come from? And so I think this is a critical distinction that we need to make as we engage secular people. So we want people to see those supernatural things of hope, joy, love, and peace in our lives.
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2: 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I really appreciated the things you shared about building a relational foundation with people that don't know Jesus. Let me ask you, what's been most helpful in befriending someone maybe of a different faith or a different political party or, you know, a really different, you know, cultural background? And then what advice would you give to a parent especially, or maybe a grandparent who's lost that relational connection?
0: Thanks, Chip. Those are great questions. The first thing I need to do is remind myself that they too are made in the image of God and that God loves them, that in fact, these are the ones that Jesus died for, and that they too have hopes and dreams and are wanting a good life and all the things that we share with people in common. And so what I ask is that God would allow me to see these people as he does, to see them through his eyes, and then to remember these important truths that love does not equal affirmation. And then as a parent or grandparent whose children or a child maybe has walked away from the Lord, first of all, my heart breaks for you. And then I would say, don't give up. And as you interact with them practically, I would say, don't waver in your biblical convictions. But at the same time, don't get hung up on debating secondary or downstream issues like politics or moral behavior, because as we will discuss later in the series, they need to meet Jesus first. And so instead, seek to be a consistent, loving presence in their life. And then I would say, live a life that is fueled by the power of the Holy Spirit, because more than anything else, what they need to see is the supernatural work of God in your life. They need to see that you have hope that cannot be shaken because your hope is in something outside of this world. They need to see that in your life. That is what is attractive. And then finally, I would say, pray like crazy. Ask God to bring people into their lives. Ask God to do something circumstantially in their life that would draw them to God, that would open their hearts. Don't give up hope, because their story is not over yet.
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3: 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I'm Angela. Now, we have talked about this before, how much I love British things. And one of the things that are British that I like is mystery kind of shows, like a murder mystery British show. Trying to figure out who did it and, you know, what are the people's backstories and why did they do it and trying to figure all that stuff out. Maybe you love reading mystery novels for the same reason. You know, and you think that you've got it figured out, and then you don't, and you get to the end, and it is completely different than what you thought. Like, things just kind of took a pivot when you least expected it. Those can be so fun to read and so fun to watch. Well, there is one mystery in the Bible that we are never going to solve until it happens, and that's Jesus' coming back. People have tried to figure out the exact timing. No one's gotten it right yet. Alistair Begg is going to talk about what our main concern should be about Christ coming back.
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8: Open the Bible with Colin Smith.
9: Four things happened when you became a Christian. 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Second, you became a new creation in Jesus Christ. Third, as a child of God, you became part of His church. And fourth, you provoked the attention of an enemy whose set purpose is to destroy the work of God. Your primary battle is not with people. There may be people who bring pain in your life, but they're not the enemy. The Bible tells us we do not wrestle against flesh and blood, but against the spiritual forces of evil in the heavenly realms. Your biggest threat comes not from the wounds you have suffered or the injustice you have faced. 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

0: When you read in the Bible about the return of Christ, do you find yourself reading it like it's a mystery, trying to decipher hidden clues to discover secret answers? All through church history, there have been many who have tried to pinpoint the exact timing of Christ's return. And today on Truth for Life, Alistair Begg explains why that kind of curiosity is futile. And he shares what our main concern ought to be.
1: Our view of the end of the world is going to be inevitably directly related to our view of the beginning of the world. It is impossible to have a view of how it will conclude that it is not directly related to our view of how it's begun. And so to address the issue of the end of the age and the return of Jesus Christ is to recognize that the convictions with which the Christian affirms these truths are directly related to our understanding of the whole of history and indeed the origin of history itself. And in this respect, the Christian stands apart from so much that is contemporary thinking in relationship to why we're here, where we're going, and whether it matters at all. The ancient world tended to view the events of human life from the perspective of kind of astral phenomenon or cosmic significance. In other words, they looked up into the heavens and they sought to see in the movement of the planets and the stars the explanation for what was actually happening to them at a particular moment in time. And interestingly, there are many of our contemporaries who are doing the very same thing, who are seeking to explain contemporary existence in light of cosmic and astral factors. For example, the One Woman play featuring Lily Tomlin's The Search for Signs of Intelligent Life in the Universe has Lily Tomlin as the bag lady Trudy in some of the opening scenes expressing her concern and worries about life. And at one point she says, "I worry about my place in the cosmic scheme of things." And then she says, "I worry that there is no cosmic scheme of things." And many people ended last evening here in Cleveland and have awakened to a new day with a sort of sense of futility that settles over their minds, which they cannot fully explain. And it is directly related to their view of history, the way in which they view time's origins and the way in which they view its conclusions. For some, they see history simply in terms of repetitive cycles, significant only within a specific culture or within a specific civilization, if there's any significance to it at all. And again, the sneaking suspicion is, in the minds of many, that there is no significance to it at all. That we're born by chance, we eke out an existence in a sort of purposeless fashion, and then we die and go to who knows where and probably to nowhere at all. The Greeks determined that probably the best way to view history was largely to ignore it altogether. They saw nothing of perpetual and abiding significance in really very much at all. And indeed, they were the masters of mythology, having let go of history. You say, well, that's a long way removed from today. No, not really. They were full of not only the Stoic people who distanced themselves from any sense of feeling, but they were also populated largely by people with an Epicurean approach to life, which seems like a large phrase and somewhat removed until we reduce it to the words of Kris Kristofferson: yesterday is dead and gone, and tomorrow's out of sight. Help me make it through the night. I don't care about yesterday, I don't care about tomorrow, I only care about right now. Because yesterday has no significance, tomorrow has no significance, the only thing that has significance is right in this very moment. Now it is left then up to the Hebrew prophets in the Old Testament and the apostles in the New Testament to address the issue of history from a radically different perspective. The Jewish mind understood perfectly that the Creator God is in charge of history, that He decisively works in all the events of human history, that He is responsible for its origin, and He will in turn be responsible for its conclusion. Carl Henry, one of the best and brightest theologians of the 20th century, puts it in this way in one of his books. The Bible, throughout, insists that God the Creator holds mankind eternally accountable for every thought, word, and deed, and that each successive generation moves towards a final future in which the God not only of creation, but also of redemption and judgment, will consummate human history in the light of His divine offer of salvation. Now, it is not too difficult to understand why it then is that contemporary men and women, with all of our bad deeds, poor words, and dirty thoughts, would rather not have a view of history that was moving towards that kind of encounter, but instead would choose to believe that history is cyclical and go on a peculiar search for our own particular karma, rather than to believe what the Bible says, that it is linear and that we're moving towards a destination. Now, you see, it is this issue which is forcibly brought to us in the return of Jesus Christ. Because the Christian recognizes that the God who acted in history and still acts in history is going to draw matters to a close as He intended. And that's why here in chapter 5 of 1 Thessalonians, Paul once again addresses the issue of the return of Jesus Christ. This is very, very important for those of you who are students of history, either in high school or in college, whatever it might be. The Secretary for Education I saw on television arguing the merits and demerits of the contemporary approach to the teaching of history in public schools. And at issue was the matter that some are complaining that we are dragging up the bad parts of American history, focusing on them and not highlighting the glory days of the last 200 years or so. And while that may be a genuine concern, I haven't really considered it very much. The greater concern is this: that young people are being taught history within a framework of total godlessness, so that their explanation of and interpretation of events has to do with the immediacy of the moment, not the legitimacy of a right decision and the illegitimacy of a wrong decision. Because absent a Creator God who has established a moral law, there is no right or wrong decision. There is only pragmatism. And so I dialogue with my children as they come home from school, and it becomes increasingly apparent to me that without a view of God who began it, God who sustains it, and God who concludes it, history is pretty well a futile exercise. And certainly at the graduate level of study, because it started no place, it is no place, and it's going no place. So you understand why people say history teaches us? That history teaches us nothing. But when we read our Bibles, we discover the reverse to be the case. I say to you again that our view of the return of Jesus Christ, how the end will be, is directly related to our view at the beginning. And the return of Jesus Christ is at the very forefront of emphasis in the New Testament. 1 in 25 verses in the New Testament deals with the issue of the return of Jesus Christ. Of the 260 chapters, 318 mentions are found to the return of Jesus Christ. A fellow by the name of Olson puts it very succinctly when he writes, "Ever since the first days of the Christian church, evangelicals have been, quotes, looking for that blessed hope and the glorious appearing of the great God and our Savior Jesus Christ. They may," he said, "have disagreed as to its timing and to the events on the eschatological calendar. However, all are agreed that the final solution to the problems of this world is in the hands of the King of Kings, who will someday make the kingdoms of this world His very own." That's the issue. All are agreed that the final solution to the problems of this world is in the hands of the King of Kings. Not in the hands of the United Nations. Not in the hands of Washington, D.C. Not in the hands of Peking. But in the hands of the King of Kings. The Lord God Omnipotent reigns. It doesn't always seem so. But says Scripture, it is so. Now, says Paul, let me pick up this issue of the way things are going to wrap up, and let me address you on three lines. You notice the way he ends chapter 4. He has given instruction concerning the dead in Christ, how those who are still alive will not precede them at the return of Jesus Christ. And he ends up chapter 14 by saying, in light of all that I've just said to you, encourage one another with these words. And you can just imagine that in the course of dialogue, there would be those who would respond to Paul and say, well, yeah, we understand that, and that's all very well and good, but Paul, come on now, let's get down to the heart of the matter. Let's get to the details of the matter. Let's get our diaries out, let's get our calendars out, and let's talk times, and let's talk dates. Because if there is anything of significance in terms of the return of Jesus Christ, then surely it is related to times and dates. We need Paul to have an accurate chronology. And what Paul is about to say, and what I'm about to show you, is that Paul's answer is, you don't need an accurate chronology, you need a biblical theology. For a preoccupation with chronology minus theology will give you nothing else than a mythology. And it is mythology which has filled the minds of people over the last 200 years and more in relationship to the issues of the end of the age and the coming of the Lord Jesus. And I'll show you something of that in a moment or two. Paul declares in this section, if I can summarize it, that the Thessalonians needed to hear, and we need, and every age needs it reiterated for us, that the real issue is not knowing the date. The real issue is staying alert. The real issue is staying alert. Now let's address this matter of curiosity, beginning in verse 1. Now, brothers, about times and dates, we do not need to write to you. You really don't need written instruction on this matter, says Paul. Why not? Well, because he had already addressed it with them. He had already spoken to them. He had already preached and founded the church in Thessalonica, and in the course of his instruction, there is no possibility that he would have left out the vitally important information concerning the return of Jesus Christ. And in doing so, he would have made clear what he makes much of once again, verse 2, for you know very well that the day of the Lord will come like a thief in the night. Nobody knew the date. Nobody could know the date. Therefore, it was idle for them to spend their time focusing on the date. And yet, if you think of the first five books that come to your mind in relationship to the return of Jesus Christ, I can guarantee you that four out of the five all have something to do with the time or the date. And I say to you, look, brothers and sisters, about times and dates, we do not need to write to you. Now, let me reinforce this by turning you to a number of portions in the New Testament. Matthew 24, first of all, and verse 44. You must also be ready, this is Jesus speaking, because the Son of Man will come at an hour when you do not expect him. Murray McShane, who died at 29 as the Presbyterian minister of, I think, St. Peter's in Dundee, it goes from my mind for a moment, used to, in his Bible study on a Wednesday night, take the group that was in front of them and go around them and ask them the question, do you think Jesus Christ will come today? And the answers would be various, but most of the time the answer was, no, I don't think he'll come today. And then he would quote Matthew 24, 44. You also must be ready because the Son of Man will come at an hour when you do not expect him. So the fact that you expect him doesn't make it any sooner, and the fact that you don't expect him doesn't push it any further back. Mark and chapter 13. One gospel up, Matthew, Mark, and chapter 13, and verse 32. No one knows about that day or hour, not even the angels in heaven, nor the Son, but only the Father. Okay? Now, you don't need anything more than a sixth grade education to understand that verse. No one knows about that day or hour, not even the angels in heaven, nor the Son, but only the Father. Hey, tell us about times and dates. I'm going to tell you about times and dates. Forget times and dates. But you're wasting your time on that and other stuff. The reason being, it's not the issue. If it were the issue, you would have a different verse 2, different verse 3, and a different verse 4. Now, about the times and dates, Paul would have said, let me give it to you real clear. Let me give it to you A, B, C, and 1, 2, 3. Instead, he says, now about times and dates, there is a curiosity to be avoided. Because Jesus said, no one knows, not the angels, not me, only my Father. Therefore, to spend our time gazing in crystal balls in relationship to this is a dumb idea. Acts chapter 1, the disciples at the time of the ascension, Acts chapter 1 and verse 6. So when they met together, they asked him, Lord, are you at this time going to restore the kingdom to Israel? Lord, are we going to wrap it up now? After all, you were dead, buried, raised, you're back. Is it all going to come together? Look at the reply. It is not for you to know the times or dates the Father has set by his own authority. But you will receive power when the Holy Spirit comes on you, and you will be my witnesses. You notice something? Their preoccupation is, now, are you going to set up the kingdom? Is it all going to end now? Is it all going to be fine and wonderful and put together? Jesus said, no, it's not for you to know the times or the dates, but it is for you to evangelize the world. You see that? He says, you don't go sit on a hill and get your calculators out and start working this stuff out. Get off the hill, get into the streets, the valleys, the shops, the thoroughfares, the restaurants, the laboratories, and tell everyone the good news that Jesus Christ has come. That's the issue. Don't allow your curiosity to sideline you. Now, back in 1 Thessalonians 5, having said this in verse 1, he gives an illustration in verse 2. For you know very well that the day of the Lord will come like a thief in the night. Like a thief in the night. Jesus uses the exact same illustration in Matthew 24. Peter picks it up and uses it in 2 Peter 3. The thief in the night comes secretly. And there are actually three words I want to give to you that will help you to avoid the curiosity factor. And the first word is that word secret. Secret. The thing about a burglar, and you'll know this if your home has been burgled, and ours has, not here, but in somewhere else, burglars don't tell you when they're coming, by and large. They do not make advance announcement of their arrival. You don't go to your mailbox and pick up a postcard that says, Dear Sir and Madam, just to let you know that Tuesday after next, we will be burgling your house sometime around 2 a.m. Thought you'd like to know. No, that would be a dumb burglar did that. If you ask me afterwards, I'll tell you about a very skillful burglar who did send a note to somebody, but it's an unnecessary aside, but it's an interesting and funny story. But the burglar, as a burglar, does not give advance notice. And that's why Jesus says, Matthew 24, 36, of that day and hour knoweth no man, and in the same way as a burglar comes secretly, so I will come. And Paul says, you know this very well. Now, despite the fact that you know it very well, he says you're still all tied up in times and dates and seasons. Every generation has decided to become preoccupied with the issues that Jesus said not to get preoccupied about. For example, in the 18th century, or the late 17th century in Scotland, there was a gentleman by the name of John Napier, a mathematician. Some of you will know his name. He's the guy who invented logarithms. And he used his logarithmic formula to project the date of the return of Jesus Christ, which he set mathematically at 1700. Now, between 1688 and 1700, his book went through 23 editions. Tremendous interest in it. Since 1700, it has not been selling particularly well. I was brought up in the 60s with the late great Planet Earth. Explained the whole of the 1960s to me. Explained the emergence of the common market. Explained how locusts were helicopters and goodness knows was what else. It was the biggest selling book in airport bookstores in America. And most of it is totally fatuous as of today. Everybody's still around not reading it. It's secret. Secondly, it's sudden. It's sudden. That's verse 3. While people are saying peace and safety, destruction will come on them suddenly. Suddenly. The suddenness of it all is made much of in the gospel records too. Again, back in Matthew 24, to which we would turn frequently. Matthew 24 and verse 26, and we quoted this last week. So if anyone tells you there he is out in the desert, don't go out. Or here he is in the inner rooms, don't believe it. Why not? Because of verse 27. For as the lightning that comes from the east is visible even in the west, so will be the coming of the Son of Man. In other words, it is going to come with dramatic suddenness. Now you'll notice the juxtaposition here between these two pictures. The thief comes suddenly and unexpectedly. That's the strategy of the burglar. But for a lady, labor pains are not unexpected. They're expected. In relationship to the burglar, his return is sudden and unexpected. In relationship to the pregnant woman, the birth pangs are sudden and unavoidable. So we know two things then. We know that it is secret, we know that it is sudden and unexpected, but also at the same time unavoidable.
0: We must stay alert. That's a timely biblical warning from Alistair Begg on Truth for Life. We'll hear the rest of the message tomorrow. As we watch and wait for Christ's return, it is important for us to stay connected with Him through His Word and through prayer. And when it comes to praying, if you're like me, you may find that your prayer is often for immediate needs, things like better health or a new job. But that's not what the Apostle Paul prayed for. In his book, Pray Big, Learn to Pray Like an Apostle, Alistair unpacks Paul's prayers for the believers in Ephesus to examine how he prayed, what he prayed for, and how often he prayed. And what you'll discover as you read this book is that Paul's prayer was for God to move in big, sweeping ways for His glory and for His kingdom. We'd love to help you pray like the Apostle Paul, so we're making Pray Big available as a free audiobook today. 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Thanks for listening today. When Jesus suddenly returns, will your response be different from your unbelieving neighbors? Join us tomorrow to find out why it should be and how His return should affect how we're living right now. The Bible teaching of Alistair Begg is furnished by Truth for Life, where the learning is for living.
2: Sometimes it's good to get back to the basics. I'm Angela. You're listening to Faith Radio. Now, talking about theology, diving into scripture, these are all good things. That's, you know, we grow in our faith. We grow in our relationship with God by, you know, kind of debating or, you know, learning with each other, having lots of questions. And there's also real value in remembering the fundamentals, the basics of our faith. And maybe as you're listening, you're thinking that I'm there. I'm starting at the beginning. If that's you, I want to invite you to text the word faith to 41224. We've partnered with the Billy Graham Association, and they're going to get some great resources headed your way that will answer some of those basic questions. I also invite you to stick around because coming up on Summit Life, Pastor J.D. Greer is getting back to basics.
3: 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Because the truth is, God is love. 1 John 4, verse 8 says this, "Whoever does not love does not know God, because God is love." In God's Word, when opening the Bible, this is made clear. For you and those you love. 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
4: If there's one thing we feel immediately, it's the power of prayer from you. We are all seeking greater understanding and knowing Him better. Every time we do a fundraiser, we see God's provision in such a prayer-saturated way. Please keep it going because our fall fundraiser is coming soon. For God so loved that He gave us Jesus. Thank you for praying for us. And when I say us, I mean you and us. We only do this together. Thank you.
5: There's something that weakens us every time we do it. And it's this: taking things personally. This is Susie Larson with another Grow and Go moment, helping you to discover and enjoy what God wants to do in and through you. In the book of Mark, chapter 7, verse 28, we read this. She replied, "That's true, Lord, but even the dogs under the table are allowed to eat the scraps from the children's plates." The Jewish people once considered Gentiles scavengers, dogs, and not the cuddly house pet kind. One day, a Syrian Phoenician woman approached Jesus, fell at his feet, and begged him to deliver her little girl, who was possessed by a demon. At first, it seems as though Jesus refused to help her and insulted her in the process. I used to struggle with Jesus' response to the situation until I looked a little deeper into it. The study note in my Bible says it this way: on the surface, Jesus' words may seem harsh and unsympathetic, but the woman recognized them as a wide open door to God's throne. Jesus did not use the negative term for dogs that referred to scavengers. Instead, he used the term for a household pet. The woman took the cue and added to his analogy of pets under a family dining table. Her attitude was expectant and hopeful, not prickly and hypersensitive. Jesus really does want to meet our needs. When we pray, we're talking to a friend. End quote. I would say one thing we can learn from this lesson is to determine not to take things personally, even when they're intended that way. May we pray earnestly with joy and optimistic resilience and always, always take our cues from the one who loves us most and knows us best. This is Susie Larson with another Grow and Go moment. For more resources, go to growandgotoday.com.
6: Being a follower of Jesus means realigning our priorities with His to do things opposite of what the world says. 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Store your treasures in heaven where moths and rust cannot destroy and thieves do not break in and steal. For where your treasure is, there your heart will also be." 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
4: Massachusetts became the 10th state in the nation, along with Washington, D.C., to allow abortion at any point in pregnancy. 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
9: 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Greer.
10: Jesus said, verse 6, "That which is born of flesh is flesh." 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
9: 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I'm your host, Molly Vidovich. Today, Pastor J.D. is diving into a new teaching series called Start that's all about the foundational elements of the Christian faith. Whether you're a new believer trying to figure out this whole Christianity thing, or you've been following Christ for years but want to get back to the basics, this teaching series is for you. It's also a great message to share with your friends who aren't yet following God. So give them a call and have them join you in listening and learning in the coming days. But right now, grab your Bible and turn to the book of John. We are starting off by talking about finding the assurance of salvation.
10: What do Christians mean by salvation, and how can you know for sure that you have it? I've learned as a pastor that a lot of Christians, if they are honest, admit to struggling to know for sure. I kind of know. I mean, I went through the rituals my church had me go through, went through confirmation class, or I prayed the prayer, walked the aisle, got baptized, signed the car, whatever it was. And you're like, I feel like I'm in pretty good shape. But if you're honest, there's still this kind of lingering doubt in the back of your mind. If you've been here at church for a while, you know that I, for years, struggled to find the assurance of salvation through middle school, high school, and even a couple of years of college. I even wrote a book about it called Stop Asking Jesus Into Your Heart. I explain in that book that if there were a Guinness Book of World Records for how many times someone has said the sinner's prayer, I am absolutely positive that I would hold that record. I kid you not, between the ages of seventh grade and probably my second year of college, I prayed the sinner's prayer no less than 5,000 times. And I wish that were an exaggeration. I got saved at every youth camp I ever went to. I got baptized in my church 4 times. I mean, talk about embarrassing. I was like a staple at our church's baptismal services. Anyone else besides JD getting baptized this year? They gave me my own locker in the baptismal changing area. That's how frequent that it was. But I didn't want to be wrong. It really all started for me in seventh grade when I had a seventh grade Sunday school teacher that invited our seventh grade boys Sunday school class over to his house on a Friday night. We were going to go bowling, and he wanted to do a Devo before we went bowling. And so he gets us, you know, in his living room, and he reads to us Matthew chapter 7, where Jesus explains many are going to say to him on the last day, judgment day, they're going to say, Lord, Lord. And many mighty works did we in your name. And we went to church, went on mission trips. We even cast out demons in your name. And Jesus, according to Matthew 7, is going to look at that group of people, and he's going to say to a lot of them, depart from me, I never knew you. And my Sunday school teacher, I'll never forget him explaining this. He was like, you know, these are obviously people who have invited Jesus into their heart because they're calling him Lord. And they obviously go to church, and they've been on mission trips. They're on the demon exorcism squad. I don't know what kind of church you grew up in, but if we select you to be on the demon exorcism squad, you're varsity, right? He said, these are not marginal Christians. These are people very involved. And Jesus looks at him and he says, depart from me. I never knew you. And then he looked at the group of seventh grade boys. He said, some of you boys are going to be in that group. All right, let's go bowling. And that's how, it threw me into a tailspin for 6 years because I didn't want to be wrong. I didn't want to be wrong about it. That's the question. What is salvation and how do you know for sure you have it? You see, when I was in seventh grade, I had prayed to be saved, but for me, it was like a get out of hell free card, right? I mean, that's what Jesus was. I had no real relationship with Jesus. I didn't know what it meant to love Jesus, for him to be Lord. What is salvation? How can you know for sure you have it? The good news is that you can know definitively. Your Heavenly Father wants you to know definitively. And I believe by the end of today, I will hopefully have shown you how you can know definitively. If you got a Bible, John chapter 3 is where I'd like for you to open it. It's a story of a religious man named Nicodemus who comes to Jesus to talk about these very things. We're actually going to begin his story in chapter 2, verse 23. Now many believed in his name, Jesus' name, when they saw the signs, the miracles that he was doing. But Jesus, on his part, did not entrust himself to them because he knew all people. He didn't need any testimony about mankind, for he knew what was in each person. In other words, he knew that though this group said they believed in Jesus, he knew their faith was superficial. He knew their love and their commitment to him did not go very deep. This is the exact same group that he's talking about in Matthew chapter 7, who look at him and say, Lord, Lord, did you know that 67% of Americans say they have a relationship with Jesus? 50% of Americans say that at some point they have prayed a prayer to invite Jesus into their life. Yet of that 50%, two-thirds of them have lifestyles that do not differ in any significant way from people on the outside, and about half of them are not even involved in a church. That is certainly part of the group that Jesus is talking about. They believe. They say they believe in Jesus. They

Truly, truly, I say to you, unless one is born again, he cannot see the kingdom of God. Well, now Nicodemus is really confused because he thinks Jesus is telling him he needs to crawl back up into his mommy's tummy. And so he says, verse 4, how can that be? I'm too big. That seems kind of awkward. I think it's illegal in every state except for Tennessee. Verse 5, Jesus answered, truly, truly. By the way, Jesus does not normally say untrue things. So why is he dropping the truly, truly here? Well, that's not his way of saying, okay, guys, now I'm really being serious. No, that's like when my mom used my full name. Joaquin D'Angelo Greer. No, I'm kidding. That's not my full name. James David Greer. When she would say that, it meant like, uh-oh, this is really important. Pay attention. Truly, truly, I say to you, you must be born again. Unless one is born of water and the Spirit, he cannot enter the kingdom of God. That which is born of the flesh is flesh, and that which is born of the Spirit is spirit. Do not marvel. See that I said to you, you must be born again. Three questions this text asks of us, and I want you to consider. Number one is why you must be born again, and what does it mean anyway? Number two, how you can be born again. And number three, are you born again? I want you to ask yourself, and are you sure that you're born again? Are you really sure? By the way, this concept, maybe more than any other regarding salvation, shows you that you're either in or out. Right? When it comes to pregnancy, you either are or you aren't. My wife's been pregnant 4 times. Not once has she ever brought me the little stick and said, I'm sort of pregnant, you know? You either are or you aren't. Same thing with the new birth. There is a circle. Think of it like that. And you're either inside the circle or you're outside. And you better make for sure which side of that line that you are on. Do you know for sure? Number one, why you must be born again. Why you must be born again. To need new birth implies that there's something wrong with our first birth. According to the Bible, we are born into a state of spiritual death because of the sin of the human race, the collective sin of the human race. God had declared to our first humans, Adam and Eve in Genesis, the one who sins will surely die. And when we sinned, that is exactly what happened. Adam and Eve were driven out of God's presence and their relationship with God was severed. At that point, our bodies began to die. Our bodies that God had intended to sustain eternally for us began to corrode and die, and our spiritual hearts went bad. It's almost like our spiritual hearts, our hearts got sick. We quit loving what we were supposed to love, and we started to love what we shouldn't love. We were made, you see, to so that our hearts were turned outward, to love God and to love others. But after sin, they began to turn inward, seeking first to love and serve ourselves. Martin Luther called this incurvatus in se. In Latin means curved inward on itself is the condition of the human heart. Scripture is not sparing in its description of the state of our hearts. Jeremiah 17:9, the human heart is deceitful above all things and desperately, hopelessly wicked. He's talking about your heart. Paul would say this in Romans by saying that we are disordered in our emotions and defiled in our bodies. Disordered in our emotions means we love the wrong things and we love things out of proportion. It means that we often love God's gifts more than we love God. And a lot of times we serve God just as a means to get to his gifts. Which is why when God doesn't give you something that you want, you're always looking at him going, God, I did everything you told me to do, and this is how you repay me. So in that you weren't really concerned about bringing honor and glory to God, it was just a means to get the thing from him that you wanted. Right? We seek to serve ourselves before serving him. We prioritize ourselves over him or others. We're disordered in our emotions. We are defiled in our bodies. Because that wicked heart begins to express itself, right? So that our mouths are dirty because they speak condemnation and hatred and slander toward others. Jesus said that when we destroy others with our words, when we write people off, like, oh, I'm so done with him, right? That what we're doing is we have the spirit of murder. We may not be actually killing them, but in our hearts, we're treating them that way. And he said, your mouths are filthy. Our lips are dirty because we lie. Y'all, when I really want to get depressed, I think about how naturally and instinctively I lie. For me to tell the truth is a discipline. Because I'm constantly, I will stretch that and I'll massage that truth so that I look good. And so I'm not, it's just filthy. Sexually, our bodies are defiled because we use our bodies to gratify our lusts rather than give ourselves to the one person in the sexual relationship that God designed. Genesis 6 says that our thoughts are laced with evil continually. It means I have never one time had a thought or an emotion that did not have the trace of sin all through it. The Puritans used to say it this way. Even our tears of repentance need to be washed in the blood of the Lamb. You know what they meant by that? It meant that even when I repent, that's a pretty good emotion, right? When I'm weeping in repentance, I don't know how well you know your heart,
But when we win repentance, always lurking in the back.

0: background of my heart is, wow, you're pretty awesome to repent this way. I wonder if other people repent as hard for their sin as you repent of yours. That sin of pride, is, I don't know, it's just there. Unbelief is there. Sometimes I feel sorry for myself. I'm like, I bet God's done with me. I bet he doesn't love me and I don't believe what he says.
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0: Paul says in Romans 2 that we're hypocrites based on whatever standard you have. Francis Schaeffer had a great illustration of this. He said, imagine that God put a little invisible tape recorder around your neck that only activated whenever you said the word ought. And whenever you said ought, like you ought to or he or she ought to, that's when it turned on, recorded what you said, and then shut off. When you get to heaven, God takes that tape recorder from around your neck, and you're like, I didn't even know it was there. And he was like, it's invisible, duh. And he takes it off, and then he plays back every time you said the word ought and then judges you by that. There is not a person in the universe, he said, regardless of what standard they hold, that would pass that test. Paul says in Romans 2, none of us live up to our standard. We do not do what we know is right. We are hypocrites. Louis Giglio, who preached at our college conference last week, says it is impossible to overestimate the corruption that sin caused in our hearts. Sin did not knock us down to God's JV team. It didn't put us on probation. It didn't put us on a slower track to get to our mansion in heaven. Sin wiped us out. It killed us. We are stained now through and through with sin. We are, Paul says, by nature, children of wrath. And we cannot possibly hope to stand before God stained so thoroughly with sin. Imagine you had a new baby. Imagine you had a new baby, and in that hospital room with your new baby, somebody walked in, a stranger, and asked if they could hold your baby. And before you have a chance to say yes, they pick up the baby and begin to cuddle it. And someone runs in after them and says, that person has the Ebola virus. That causes horror in you. Why? Because your baby is precious and your health is important. God is more pure than you are healthy, and God's creation is more precious to him than your baby is to you. So your revulsion to Ebola is nothing compared to God's revulsion to your and my sin. And we cannot possibly do anything to fix ourselves because the problem is in my heart. And if I decide to fix myself, I got to draw on the corrupted resources of my heart. You see the dilemma? I'm going to be righteous and I'm going to do right. That's coming out of my heart, which is laced with sin. In college, as a joke, a friend of mine and I took a hard-boiled egg and peeled it and put it in the bottom of the heating unit of our friend's dorm. We did it in October so that when he turned on the heater in November, he would have a nice little surprise. It worked like a charm. He turns on the heating unit and he cannot figure out for 3 weeks what on earth is causing this smell. So he's got air fresheners everywhere. He's doing his laundry night and day. He's got his door open. He's complaining about his roommate's irritable bowel syndrome or something, but the problem was in the heating unit itself. That's like my heart. I can't change it through willpower or covering it up with religion because the problem is so deep. I can't change anything. My heart says I want to be righteous. That's going to be laced with sin too. So if Jesus said, verse 6, that which is born of flesh is flesh. In other words, you can't save your corrupted flesh through the efforts of your corrupted flesh. Sin killed us. And there's nothing we can do that can change that. That's why we need something more, something different, something from outside of ourselves. So he continues, unless one is born of water and the Spirit, he cannot enter the kingdom of God. Now, what does it mean to be born of water and the Spirit? Well, there's some people who say that means water is like human birth and spirit is like your second birth. Other people say, well, no, that's baptism. You got to be baptized and then you're born by the Spirit. Here's why that's not right. Here's your nerd moment. You ready? There's one article in Greek that identifies both water and spirit. So he's not talking about two separate things. It's not born of the water and the spirit. In Greek, that's his way of saying born of the water and spirit. So he's talking about one instance, and he's talking about the gospel. He is alluding to a prophecy made in the book of Ezekiel about what the gospel would do with us. Let me read that prophecy to you. Ezekiel 36, 600 years before Jesus. I will sprinkle clean water on you. This is the Messiah talking. And you shall be clean. I will give you a new heart, and a new spirit I will put within you. I will remove the heart of stone and give you a heart of tender flesh. I'll put my spirit within you and cause you to want to walk in my statutes. I'm going to give you a desire to obey my rules. I'm going to put the desire in you where you're going to obey me, not because you have to. You're going to obey me because you want to. God then gave Ezekiel one of the coolest visions in the Old Testament of how this is going to work. He takes Ezekiel out to this valley that's filled with dead men's bones, dry bones. And he says to Ezekiel, Ezekiel, can these bones live again? And Ezekiel says, they look like they've been dead to me for a long time, so I think no. God says, watch this. And it says, Ezekiel said that he hears the sound of the, in Hebrew it's the word ruach, which means either wind or spirit. It's a play on words. He hears the sound of the wind blowing, the spirit blowing, and all of a sudden these bones begin to rattle. And they start to form into skeletons, and then sinews and tendons begin to connect them, and then tender flesh comes and coats these bones, and then these bones stand up now as this mighty army of the Lord, and God says to Ezekiel, that's what I'm gonna do in the church. And by the way, that's what you need. You don't need more religion and more rules and more resolutions just stitching the bones back together. You need the wind of the Spirit to make you alive, to give you a new heart. See, it's like I tell you all the time, God doesn't want to just change your behavior. He wants to change your desires. It's not pleasing to God if you obey him because you're forced to. Man, I've asked you this before. If your wife acted loving to you, if she was the perfect wife, but you knew in her heart she loves somebody else, is that pleasing to you? No, even if she acts right, what you want is not her actions. What you want is her heart. Jonathan Edwards said that if you had a little wooden statue, a little wooden puppet in your house, and right before you walked in a room, somebody went ahead of you and took that wooden statue and arranged it so that it was bowing down or had its hands over its heart like it was saying it loved you, is that pleasing to you? No, it's mechanical. God did not create you because he needed somebody to obey him. God did not create you because he needed robots. God did not create you because he needs servants to get stuff done. God has existed eternally in love in the Trinity. And God created us so that we could share in that love. So God does not want people in heaven who actually want to be somewhere else because they don't really love God. God wants people there in heaven who share his love, who want to be with him, who serve him because they love him, who do righteousness because they crave righteousness. It's like I tell you all the time, God's not just interested in your obedience. He's interested in why you obey. He wants a new kind of obedience. The dilemma of the human condition is not that we don't behave right. The dilemma of the human condition is that we don't love right. That's why you must be born again, because you can't change what you love. And God's got to change that. Number two, that's why you should be born again, why you must be born again. Here's number two, how you can be born again. Well, down just a little bit farther, Jesus is going to explain, verse 14. As Moses lifted up the serpent in the wilderness, even so must the Son of Man be lifted up, that whoever believes in him may have eternal life. Now there he refers to another really cool Old Testament story. We went through the reverse zombie army. This one's almost just as cool. The children of Israel are on their way to the promised land, and they begin to doubt God. They doubt his goodness. They even doubt his existence. And so they begin to complain, and their hearts begin to wander after other gods. So God, in judgment, sends thousands of fiery serpents. Fiery refers to what you felt like when they bit you. It was excruciatingly painful. And so many of these people, thousands of Israelites, began to writhe in pain and cry out to God for mercy. And so God tells Moses, I want you to make a bronze image of one of the serpents. I want you to put it on top of a pole, and I want you to put it on the top of the highest hill that you can find. And you tell people that if they will go to that hill, they will look at that serpent on the pole, and if they'll believe that I will heal them, then as they look at that serpent on the hill, they will be healed and they will live. And Jesus says, just like Moses did that, I'm going to be lifted up. I'm going to be put on top of a pole like a serpent on top of a tree, on top of a cross. The serpent was the result of their sin, right? That's what it symbolized. Jesus on the cross was the result of our sin. God made him, Paul says in 2 Corinthians, who knew no sin, heaven's perfect son, the essence of God's glory. God made him to become sin. He became the snake. He became the serpent, so that we might become the righteousness of God in him. That if we look to him dying there in our place, like they looked at the serpent on the hill, believing that God will heal us, we'll be healed just like they were, born again out of the curse of death into the promise of new life. For God, Jesus goes on, for God, he gives the shortest, most concise explanation of the gospel anywhere in the Bible. For God so loved the world. A friend of mine said that his life was transformed when, said my youth pastor, said I wasn't really a church going person, but I occasionally visited this youth group, and that youth pastor one Friday night said to me, he said, everywhere you see in verse 16, the world or whosoever you put your name. He says, while he was talking, I read that verse, for God so loved Alex, that he gave Alex his only son, that if Alex would believe on him, Alex would not perish, but Alex would have eternal life. He said, it's hard to describe what happened. He said, my dad growing up, you see, had left us. I'd never known that kind of father's love. He said, and now I'm hearing about a father who, after I had spurned and rejected him, came to earth to rescue me, chased me to a cross. I killed him. The irony is, as I killed him, he was paying the penalty for my sin, so that if I would just look and I would believe and I would recognize that this was him coming for me, then I would be healed. I would be saved. Just like they looked at that serpent and were healed, you look and you live, you believe and you live.
1: 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Greer. 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But instead of turning to it, many of us shy away because it feels complicated, symbolic, even a little overwhelming. 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I'm Molly Vidovich. 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
2: Have you ever referred to the church you attend as, quote, my church? 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I mean, not only does the church need it, but it's how you can get to know people. It's, you know, how you can grow in your faith by serving. But this idea about looking at it as, quote, my church. Coming up on God-Centered Life, Pastor Josh Moody is going to ask, what happens when you shift your perspective as to whose church it really is? 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And, you know, when we think about my church, then you think other churches aren't yours, when really, those are our brothers and sisters in Christ. I think we're about to get a bigger understanding of church coming up on God-Centered Life.
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6: This is Max Lucado. The devil knows your name. He has a wrecking ball with your name on it. As General Eisenhower wrote to U.S. troops on the eve of the great D-Day invasion, your enemy is well-trained, well-equipped, and battle-hardened. He will fight savagely. But the steadfast soul does not fear Satan. Elijah didn't. Elijah entered scriptures talking about the living God. He served and obeyed the living God. He sought the living God. And because he did, the 850 prophets of Baal meant nothing to him. The equation is never 850-1. It is 850-1 plus God. F.B. Meyer said, "God will never fail the man who trusts him utterly." Be sure that you are on God's plan, then go forward in God's name. This is Max Lucado.
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8: Years ago, Jonathan was a little boy, and he wanted to scuba dive, accompanied by an instructor. And as we're bobbing around in the ocean, I began to feel a sense of panic come over me. And Jonathan was feeling it too. And I see the instructor looks at Jonathan and said, "Jonathan, look at me." Jonathan looks at him, and I looked at him too. He says, "Remember what I taught you." Jesus could say the same thing to you. "Hey, look at me. Remember what I taught you. Get your eyes off of the circumstances. Get your eyes off the stormy seas. 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
10: And so may it be, as Paul urged the Corinthians to keep their worship explicable, easy to understand to the outsider, not full of religious jargon, that someday we would, someday some here would be here and would not merely say, "That was nice, I liked it, they were kind people," but fall on their knees and say, surely God is among them.
11: Welcome to the God-Centered Life with Josh Moody. We're making our way through the early portions of the book of Acts in our study called The God-Centered Church. Biblical Church Growth Part 2 in focus here today as we're looking once again at Acts chapter 2, verses 42 through 47. Josh Moody is senior pastor of College Church located in Wheaton, Illinois. Josh, back into our user's guide for a New Testament church. We've looked at the God-Centered Church being devoted to, first of all, Bible teaching,
12: and fellowship, two more elements today, which includes worship. Now, is it just me, or does worship kind of hang out at both ends, depending on who you are and who's putting on the worship? On one end, it could be divine and wonderful. On the other end, it could be kind of divisive, something you don't like.
13: Yeah, yeah. It's always fascinating to me that worship, which is about God, has become in some people's minds about which pieces of furniture you put where in a building or which instrument you use.
12: Yeah.
13: I mean, the irony that it'd be like playing football and arguing about whether you should skate on the ice or not. It seems completely irrelevant.
12: It is odd, isn't it? We're looking forward to a important discussion here around the God-centered church. Part two, we'll do a quick recap of previous material and move into the new material for today. Here's Josh.
10: Well, friends, let's turn then to the Bible. So it's Acts chapter 2, verse 42, and through to verse 47. Entering as we are into a stage of post-Christianity or secularization, the idea you can live without God, with many people feeling that the church, therefore, is an outdated institution. And what we find in these few chapters of Acts is that we have three of these kind of vignettes of the church in its ideal configuration, in its historical structure and simplicity. And it is historical. There are parts of it, no doubt, that are, you know, specific to then. But our task, you see, as we gather this morning, in this year, and our task is to identify the original elements of Christ's design for his church and seek to emulate them in our day and our different, of course, it is different cultural contexts. And so we come to this spirit-filled church here in front of us. And it's showing us the kind of elemental, the basic elements, the basic constitutive parts of a spirit-filled church. Peter has preached. 3,000 have responded. The New Testament church has gathered. Here's the church that has just received this glorious Pentecost moment. And what do they do? What is foremost on their agenda? Is it songs? Is it ecstatic experiences? It's Bible teaching. The Spirit-filled church has a passionate hunger for God's word. And all of us, therefore, should come hungry to church to hear the word preached. Now, that's the first element of devotion that is foundational, and it leads to the right practice of the next. So second, flowing out of this by way of practice, then, be devoted to true Christian fellowship. They devoted themselves, it says, to the apostles' teaching and to the fellowship. Now, as the second element, fellowship is a practical expression, the first being devoted to Bible teaching. So the third element is a visual confirmation of the first. So third, be devoted to the Lord's ordinances. And so the Spirit-filled church keeps the sacraments, as they're also called sometimes, in Jesus' intention, and by their original simplicity. The breaking of bread in verse 42 is Luke's term for what Paul calls the Lord's Supper. They devote themselves to the apostles' teaching and to the fellowship, to the breaking of bread. And it is the phrase that Luke uses to record the Last Supper of Jesus with his disciples. And that wonderful moment, if you know the story, after the resurrection, along the road to Emmaus, when they stopped and they had supper together, and their eyes were hidden from who Jesus was. And he, as Luke says, broke bread. And then their eyes were opened. It is Luke's specific word for this Lord's Supper. And so the ordinances of the Lord's Supper and baptism are what some have called a visual sermon. Perhaps you saw the movie The Lion, the Witch, and the Wardrobe. And in it, Aslan is murdered on the stone table to rescue Eustace, who's the betrayer. And it's a message of the cross, of course. We've rebelled. Jesus dies in our place. We can go free if we repent and believe. That's what C.S. Lewis is saying there in that wonderful moment when the stone is rent asunder. Well, you may know, if you read the series of books, later in C.S. Lewis's series, in a book called Prince Caspian, the remnants of those faithful to Aslan are gathered underground in a hill, which has sort of grown up over all the aeons that have taken place since The Lion, the Witch, and the Wardrobe. It's grown up to cover the stone table. It's preserved, this stone table, in one of the rooms inside. They gather around this table, trying to plan what to do in the crisis in which they all are in, and they hope that Aslan will return to rescue them, as he does. And the table is before us on Communion Sunday. It is rent asunder with broken bread, with red drops from the cup, telling us that this has happened. It is over. We are forgiven. And Christ will return. He will come back. And you see, the true sacraments are Jesus' sacraments, which we keep in their original New Testament simplicity. They are visible words, baptism of regeneration. So you die and you come back to life. So you go down, you rise again in new power of the Spirit and you walk with Jesus. Communion of redemption, of Jesus' finished work on the cross that we apply by faith as we repent and believe. Baptism of regeneration, communion of redemption. And they keep our focus on Christ again. All kind of false claims, and all kind of false claims out there at the moment. But for the God-centered church, what would it mean? Breaking of bread and baptism. So the third element, the ordinances or sacraments, is a visual confirmation of the first, teaching. And the second, true fellowship, is a practical expression of the first. Comes out of we're united in God, we're united in Christ, we're united in the Holy Spirit, therefore we're one together, we share each other's burdens freely and openly, we love each other beyond friendship, beyond class, beyond race. Well, the fourth element is a context for the first. It needs to be there as a part of the first. So fourth, be devoted to worship. It is amazing how little actual worship terminology is used in the New Testament. It's all over the place in the Old Testament. The actual sort of worship terminology, which is used in the temple in the Old Testament, is rare in the New Testament of the Christians' gatherings, of their actual gatherings. It's used many times, but it's rarely used of their gatherings together. But here is one instance. One of the few, according to Luke Acts scholar Howard Marshall, he says, one of the very few. They were meeting together, verse 47, praising God. And here in verse 42, they are devoted to literally the prayers. In other words, meaning not simply saying a prayer in private, as important as that is, but some corporate meeting together, going to the prayers. The worship services praising God, as we would say. Devoted to worship. And there's a sense, then, this devotion of awe here. Everyone, verse 43, everyone was filled with awe, or more literally, and it came to every soul fear. Awe is so hackneyed by awesome, isn't it? Awesome, man. What an awesome pair of sneakers, you know? Perhaps fear is better to translate these days. The fear of the Lord, that's how it's translated in chapter 9, verse 31. You can do that. Fear. Note also the mixture of corporate worship, meeting together. Daily, did you say, which is pretty devoted, right? Hey, we're all back here at 10 o'clock tomorrow morning, okay, right? Every day. A congregation is a congregation because it meets together, all of us. There is that corporate worship. Then they have the more intimate and constant worship in their own homes and their own families. See that too? And so the Spirit-filled church is a praying, praising, and fearing church. After all, this is God we're talking about.
14: Maybe it's a new concept to you to replace awe with fear. All for the good, though, and Josh will continue exploring this idea in just a moment. 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We'd love for you to take advantage of those resources. 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
10: As Pastor Fred greeted people leaving the morning worship service at St. Mark's Church in Atlanta, he chatted with a 28-year-old woman who remarked, "This is the first time I've ever been to church in my whole life." And so the pastor, this pastor Fred inquired, "How was it?" She replied, "Kind of scary." She explained, "It just seemed so important. You know, I never go to anything important. This just seems so important." What are you scared about? It's not being frightened. Though, well, if we did see God, if we had this sense of
15: His presence here. Like the angel said when he was announcing the birth of John the Baptist, when his word was doubted, he said, I stand in the presence of God. Well, if we had that sense, we wouldn't say awesome man, would we? We'd say fear God, don't you think? Now imagine if God were here. Take the largest amount of time you can conceive, the biggest space you can envision, the most powerful force, and magnify it by infinity. Take the most humble deed, the most selfless act, the surest kind of mercy and grace, the tenderest mercy, and multiply it by eternity. And there you have a glimmer of the presence of the Lord Jesus, who let children into his arms and announced woe on the hypocritical Pharisees. A woe to you, he said, who died that we might live. Imagine if God were here. Of course, in the Spirit-filled church, he is. God is everywhere, the theologians will tell you, and quite right too, for he is omnipresent. Yet God inhabits the praises of his people, as the Bible says, and speaks through the proclamation of his gospel. Is not my word like fire, he says, like a hammer that breaks a rock in pieces? Not returned to me empty. This is the God whose presence with his people is such that the apostle must warn against taking the Lord's Supper in an unworthy way, lest judgment be heaped up upon them. This is the God against whom sinners vainly rail, storing up a future of torment as they shake their puny fist at the Almighty. This is the God whose loving kindness, providing mercy for thousands upon thousands, forgiving their sins and counting their trespasses not against them. This is the God whose righteousness covers us through the atoning blood of Jesus, and who lives evermore to reign at the Father's side. He is here. If you have no fear, you are a fool. For one day he will return, and the tokens of judgment now, the disappointment, the pain, the wars and rumors of wars will be as nothing compared to that awful, yes, awful day. And so may it be, as Paul urged the Corinthians to keep their worship explicable, easy to understand to the outside, and not full of religious jargon, that someday some here would be here and would not merely say, that was nice, I liked it, they were kind people, but fall on their knees and say, surely God is among them. For all these four elements move towards this resulting effect. Finally, there is the apostles' teaching. There is the true fellowship in deed and not just in word. There are the Lord's ordinances that depict the word that we preach. There are the worship services full of praise and the awesome worship services full of the praise and awesome presence of God, personally, corporately, together as one in this fellowship of joy and love. And therefore, fifth and finally, positive and dynamic evangelistic outreach. The Lord added to their number daily those who are being saved. Note that those who are saved become part of the church. There's no such thing in the New Testament as a Christian unconnected to the local church. We are members of the body of Christ, and membership of a local church is a way of saying that we are a foot or a hand or a bad back or what have you, right? Those who were being saved were added to their number, and they had good publicity. They enjoyed the favor of all the people. Now, persecution was to come, and a persecuted church obviously doesn't have the favor of all the people, and a persecuted church is oftentimes a most faithful church. A persecuted man can be a most faithful man, but we can shoot ourselves in the foot with our publicity. Some of evangelism, reaching out to those outside the church, is just clearing up what we, the church, don't believe and what we don't do. Early apologists for the early church were sometimes right, clarifying that, you know, they were not as weird as the pagan culture thought this new sect was, that they were good and healthy members of the body politic, of the public commonwealth of the state, as members of the body of Christ. They were okay, they weren't so odd, you know. We don't eat babies. No, we don't. No, they don't all speak with a southern accent, though some do, and that's fine. Some even got an English accent or New England or whatever, you know. No, they don't all vote Republican. You can be a Democrat and a Christian. You can be a Republican and a Christian too, as well, by the way, you know? Right? I know it because I can't vote, right? Right? Actually, I've often been tempted to write back to the IRS with a little cover note in which was inscribed, no taxation without representation. But I won't, don't worry. Goes in the file along with the snake handler one. And so there's all that work of just being a good part of civil society and clearing away bizarre misunderstandings that people have and say, yeah, we affirm the Apostles' Creed that Christians down through the years have affirmed and all that, right? And then there's the work of active proclamation that goes hand in hand with it. Some people think the apostles went to the temple to pray, even perform sacrifices, but I think they went to preach. That's why Paul went to the synagogues later, and the same surely applies here. They were longing to call the remnant out of Second Temple Judaism, and there they were, a ready-made audience. They preached, and that is why the temple authorities in the end tried to stop them doing it. You know, if they'd just been praying, I'm sure they wouldn't have minded, would they? And so we need to speak the gospel. Someone has said, living a good life without telling the good news is like broadcasting a commercial for a product without telling anyone what the product is. No one's going to become a Christian because you're nice. They won't become your friend. They won't become Jesus' friend unless you tell them. They're going to become a Christian because of who Jesus is and what he did. And if we don't tell them, they won't know. Don't tell them, they won't know. But it is the Lord who did it. The Lord added daily to their number. And so there's no manipulation necessary. People sometimes ask me, are you trying to convert me? Are you trying to convert people? I always answer, no. I can't do it. Only God can. It's my job to tell. It's God's job to convert. And so we don't need to drum up spurious conversions to add to our tally to tell people at the end of the year, you know, how many we got. But preach the gospel. And let God be God in the person's life, calling for repentance of faith, humbling the sinner under the standards of the cross, as Peter had done his preaching at Pentecost, and pray the Lord add daily. And is there a need for that kind of revival of his work in this city and around the world? A 52-year-old Turkish journalist was murdered on Friday, and commentating editor of the Hurriyet newspaper said, there's a climate of hatred being nurtured in the cities of Anatolia, a climate of hatred. And we need to start thinking about how we can put out those flames of hatred from today. And I wanted to say as I read that, I know! The hatred that kills a man in the inner city, I know the solution. The cultural war that divides, I know! The despair and disappointment, I know! It's not money. A poll from the Pew Research Center found that about 80% of 18 to 25-year-olds in this country see getting rich as a top life goal for their generation. 80%. And young Americans' obsession with material things has caused even talk show host Oprah Winfrey to comment and vent her frustrations when asked why she built a school in South Africa instead of in the inner city in the United States. She said, if you ask the kids there what they want or need, they will say an iPod or some sneakers. Ms. Winfrey told Newsweek magazine, referring to students in the inner city schools. In South Africa, they don't ask for money or toys. They ask for uniforms so they can go to school. It's not money. It's not fame. I like all kinds of 80s rock groups, and I was listening to Queen's rock anthem, Bohemian Rhapsody, this week. Not very sacred, but it's kind of fun. And I was listening to it, I was laying on the couch, getting a couple of minutes, just relaxation, kind of going back to whatever it was. And I thought, well, okay, but where are they now? It's not power with underlings vying to kick the old man off the top of the hill in a political game of King of the Hill. Before the war, he was well known and wealthy. He was a champion weightlifter and owned many houses. The Serbian military threatened him with death, but finally left him without his possessions. He traveled to Tirana, a little way away, with just $7 in his pocket, but would not beg for food. Instead, he offered to work for some Christians who were distributing food to other refugees like him. Each day he watched them stay after the day was finished and sit and read and pray. After some months, Esap moved back to Peja. He had nothing left of his former life. As he walked, he saw a fish on the side of a van. He can believe it, but it was the same van and the same people with whom he had worked in Tirana. And he worked for the Christians again. And it was then that he became a Christian himself. And he now serves alongside a Kosovan pastor as his right-hand man. And they meet in the building where he was told to throw stones at as a child. And the missionary reports, we pray for his wife to come to know Jesus too. There's one report from the front lines. But of course, the front line is here too. Everywhere sin reigns and Jesus is not owned, there is an eternal battle for souls. And we know, you know, if you're a Christian, the answer. Jesus. And so we think about the church and what it needs to be to attract new adherents in the 21st century. What we need to do is to look back to its original charter here in this book of Acts. Of course, there are some things that are historically specific, but the elements are intended to be for now too. And so what that means is we need to become a spirit-filled church with all that that means in terms of hunger for Bible teaching, fellowship, the mutual love and care and concern, the Lord's ordinances and worship. And with the way that spills out then into resulting effect, effective, positive, dynamic outreach. After a story beginning, Harley-Davidson ran into serious trouble from competition from bikes from abroad in the American market, and Harley-Davidson became mocked as Hardly Abelson. But then in 1981, the parent company sold back Harley to some investors who were very connected to the place, and rather than trying to match the sort of foreign bikes, this new management deliberately exploited the retro appeal of the machines, building motorcycles that deliberately adopted the look and feel of their earlier Harleys and all that, and the subsequent customizations of owners and fans of that era, and the rest, as they say, is history. Love or loathe them, Harleys are successful. I guess Jesus wants us to be retro. Modern in all sorts of ways, of course. Up to date and up to the minute. Just in time and all that, right? But in our essential elements, this most attractive model of the Spirit-filled church to the fore. After all, it's not our church, is it? Let's pray together. Lord, as we come and bow before you, the Lord of the church, Lord Jesus, I pray that your vision of the church here in Acts would catch fire in our hearts. And we pray, Lord, that we would be filled with your Spirit and so become increasingly the Spirit-filled church that you want us to be. And we pray all these things in Jesus' name. Amen.
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2: 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I'm Angela. Well, coming up on Destined for Victory, Pastor Paul Shepherd would say that happiness is what you feel because of life's goodness. Life is going well, things are good, you feel happy. Joy, on the other hand, is what you have in spite of what's happening in life. Maybe things aren't going your way, maybe you're suffering, and yet you have joy. Pastor Paul is going to talk about how to respond to life's challenges in a way that not only brings joy, but victory. All that's coming up in just a couple of minutes on Destined for Victory.
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18: 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That's a powerful reminder that God delights in couples who pursue harmony rather than winning arguments. 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So seek God's wisdom together. And if credit card debt is dividing you, let Christian credit counselors help. 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
0: If your kids aren't living up to your rules and they're old enough to be on their own and you told them the conditions and the terms by which they can live with you and they want to have their cake and eat it too, live in your house, grown, but still do what, you know, act any old kind of way and not cooperate, you have responsibility. That's your house. And the good thing about your kids, it's unlike evicting somebody, like if you have a rental or property you're renting to somebody, it's your house. You don't have to give them a certain notice. I don't have to give you 30 days in my house. I'll give you like 2-3 days, whatever it is. Or give you a final warning. Listen, this is my house. You live here on my terms. Don't like that? Lord bless you. You have responsibility. You have responsibility. Not making enough money? You have responsibility. You figure out how it is that I can honorably earn more. Many of us need to, first of all, begin by looking at the way we're using the money we already have and pray and give it to God and talk to some godly people and let them help you work it through. There are lots of areas where we have responsibility. And so the Bible says where you have that ability, you get proactive. But where you don't let your heart be troubled. Believe in God. Believe in Christ. Know that he has begun a good work in you and he's going to bring it to completion. And don't let yourself be troubled. Just refuse to have a breakdown. Just refuse to miss out on what God has for you. And with that in mind, I want to tell you something else about Jesus that we need to imitate, an area we need to stop neglecting. Jesus lived an intentionally joyful life. Jesus lived an intentionally joyful life. So if you're going to be a follower of Christ, I want to let you know some of us need to get about the business of experiencing joy. There are too many sad, pitiful, mean, angry, sour Christians in this world. Not you. But Christians I know. Jesus was intentionally joyful. Listen to what he said in John 15, verse 10. If you obey my commands, you will remain in my love, just as I obeyed my Father's commands and remain in his love. Verse 11, I have told you this so that my joy may be in you and that your joy may be complete. Jesus said, I have lived my life with joy. I've obeyed the Father. I've lived with him, walked with him, done what he told me to do. And part of that lifestyle has created joy in me. And he said, I've told you this because I am giving you my joy. I'm making my joy available to you that your joy might be complete. Look at that in contrast to these sour Christians who look like they've been baptized in lemon juice. Jesus said, I've lived a joy-filled life, and I'm telling you to walk in obedience to the Father, do his will, so that my joy will be in you. He said, and I want your joy to be complete. Now, here's my question. If Jesus left you joy before he went back to heaven, where's your joy? He left it for you. So where's your joy? He said again in John 16, 24, until now, you have not asked for anything in my name. Ask and you will receive that your joy will be complete. Jesus is interested in you and I being joyful people. Now, I've told you before, joy is even better than happiness. Happiness is great when you can get it. But happiness depends on what happens. That's the only problem with it. When you get happiness, enjoy it. You know that old song, who was that? Bobby McFerrin, somebody, don't worry, be happy. Cool. If you can be happy as a choice, be happy as a choice. But happiness usually

0: promise you happiness, the Bible says Jesus had joy. And he said to his disciples, I'm making my joy available to you. The blessing of joy is you can have joy even when the circumstances aren't making you happy. Because joy is rooted in walking with the Father, doing his will, experiencing his love, his grace, his power, and his provision, so that even when things aren't cooperating circumstantially, God says, don't worry about it. I will give you joy, and the joy I'm giving you, the world can't even take away from you. Your circumstances can't even take away from you. And I want to tell you that you deserve joy. Jesus willed it to you, so you deserve to walk in it. And if you're going to be like Jesus, you have to be intentional about living a joyful life. Christians ought to be folks that enjoy hearty laughter. I don't hang out much with sad Christians. I don't, because they don't really represent what God is supposed to be doing in our lives. God is at work in us, both to will and do of his good pleasure. I know all of us go through seasons of heavy trial, seasons of difficulty. I'm not dismissing that at all. You can go through that, but God knows it ought to be a season that, first of all, in the midst of that, you still experience the fact that God is keeping you in peace and not allowing the enemy to rob you of your eternal life or your abundant life, because your circumstances are not to dictate, but rather the leading of the Holy Spirit and the blessings of the Holy Spirit are to dictate what happens in your life. So even when you're going through a season of trial, the Bible says you can still have joy and peace. Jesus said, I'm leaving you my peace as well. So if Jesus left us joy and peace, then we ought to see those bearing fruit in our lives no matter what we're going through. And you know as well as I do, there's some people who aren't going through a season. It's their whole life. You ask them how they're doing anytime. It doesn't matter. This year, next year, ask them how they're doing and get ready. But the fact of the matter is, we have a right to live joyful lives. You ought to be experiencing joy every day, even if not happiness. You ought to be experiencing the joy of God's presence. The joy of knowing, if God be for me, who can be against me? Although I don't like what I'm going through, I love the company I'm keeping. Because he said, even when he allows me to go through the valley, I don't have to fear because he's with me in the valley. If I gotta go through a valley, at least take somebody with you who knows how to get you through it, who knows how to fend off the enemy. I love Psalm 23 because it not only talks about going through the valley of the shadow of death and not fearing evil because the Lord is with you, but it says his rod and his staff, they comfort you. Meaning the one who's walking with you has some weapons. He has some weapons. You know, it's the language of a shepherd. The shepherd isn't just walking out there with the sheep. He's got a rod and a staff. He can climb where he needs to climb and bring the sheep along. He has a rod. He can beat something or somebody down. Your company makes all the difference in the world.
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0: I told you before, when I went to junior high, I was scared because the junior high I was going to in my neighborhood, it was known there were guys who were known to just beat you up. They just picked you as the one to be beat down that day, and that was it. You didn't have to have done anything to them. I heard all the horror stories. I had some friends who had been beaten down, and I was scared.

0: I got to go to junior high. But then the Lord reminded me. You don't have to be afraid. You have your cousin Stevie. Picked up the phone, called New York. I said, yo, Stevie, man, I'm scared. He said, what's the matter, cuz? I said, man, I'm getting ready to go to Roosevelt Junior High. I'm scared. You know all the stuff I heard about these. Yeah, I know about all that. He said, look here. If anybody messes with you at that school, tell them who your cousin is. See, Stevie had a reputation. He was known far and wide. He was a professional hoodlum. You know what I'm saying? This boy would beat you up just because. I remember one time I was in New York with him, and you know, I was so green and what have you, but I'd go hang out with him. That was my boy. We loved each other. And I was in New York with him one night. We went out to get some pizza or something. And, you know, walking the streets with him, you just felt safe. And we were out getting some pizza or something. And I remember a guy came upon us and he pulled out a knife and he said, give me your money. And so I went in my pockets. You know, no problem at all. And Stevie said, what you doing, man? I said, he want our money. He said, man, get your hand out your pocket. I stood there. Stevie looked at this dude. Stevie stuck one hand in his pocket. He said, what you want to do? And the guy looked at him and saw the look on his face. And I realized my cousin was packing. I didn't do it, but I felt like saying, yeah, what you want to do? Come step to us tonight. I mean, what's the problem? You know, it flipped my mindset immediately. And so I called Steve and I said, he said, look, just let him know who your cousin is. He said, and if you run into somebody who doesn't know who I am, by tomorrow they will. Because see, Stevie would come down the Jersey Turnpike if I needed him to. He would travel to beat somebody down. And it gave me a whole different perspective. And I went to junior high with joy. No, that wasn't joy, that was happiness because I happened to have a hoodlum cousin. But you and I can experience joy. That's why I like church the way it is. I like church where you can laugh sometime. There's no need of going somewhere where everybody looks solemn. This isn't a funeral parlor. Jesus died, but he rose again with all power. He's alive. This isn't a funeral. This is a celebration. The hymn writer had it right. I serve a living Savior. He's in the world today. I know that he is living, whatever men may say. Listen, you have a right to rejoice because you serve one who is alive and well and has all power in his hands. So you got to make sure that you understand Jesus lived an intentionally joyful life. He was an overcomer. He said, be of good cheer. Be of good cheer. I've overcome the world. Put a smile on your face, Jesus said. You got to tell yourself, it's going to be all right. I'm not going down like this. This isn't the end of the. If I'm still in trouble, that just means the book isn't over yet. Don't think your troubles are going to write the final chapter of your life. That just means there's another chapter coming. Because in Christ, we are more than overcomers. And so we got to be like Jesus. Jesus lived an intentionally joyful life. He had joy and he said, I'm leaving it with you. So the question is, where's your joy? He said, my peace I give to you. So the question is, where's your peace? And I want to say that if you're not experiencing it now, you have a right to go before the Lord and say, you know, Lord, I'm tired of being in the state of mind I'm in. I'm tired of being beat down by my circumstances. The Bible says, Paul said in Romans 14, 17, the kingdom of God isn't about meat and drink. He was talking about some of the controversies in the early church about what people ate and drank. He said, that's not the kingdom of God. He said, the kingdom of God is righteousness, peace, and joy in the Holy Spirit. We have the right to walk in right standing with God, righteousness, and we also have the right to have peace and joy. We ought to enjoy life. We ought to enjoy what we're doing every day for the Lord. We ought to enjoy the fact that we get to go out every day knowing our sins are forgiven. I mean, every day you get to know my sins are forgiven. If I die in the next moment as a believer, I have the assurance my sins are forgiven. In fact, if I leave this world, it's a promotion. Even death. That's why, I don't know if you've been to a good Christian funeral, but if you go to the right one, they'll shout at the funeral. See, some of y'all never been to that kind of church. I grew up in church where they do some serious praising at a funeral. You say, why is that? Because they didn't love the person? No, because they're rejoicing that this person is now in the presence of God, in whose presence is fullness of joy. And I'm telling you, when you're a child of God, you can't lose anywhere you go. Paul said, whether I live or die, I belong to the Lord. He said, if I stay here, he was in jail when he wrote the letter to the church at Philippi. He said, I'm imprisoned right now. I'm not sure whether to go or stay. He said, if they take my life, I'm going to be with the Lord, which is far better. Far better. You can be having a wonderful life now, but it's not to be compared with when you're in the presence of God. Your happiest day on earth can't compare with a boring day in the presence of God. So if a child of God leaves this earth, they're with the Lord. And if we remain here, we're with the Lord. He walks with us where we go. He walks with us through our valleys. He walks with us through our challenges. In fact, he uses our challenges to make us stronger in faith so that we tell the devil, I'm ready for you now more than ever because I'm growing in my faith and I'm determined to experience all that God has for me. My friends, I want to tell you, in Christ, you have every right to experience joy. Just practice smiling. Some of us need to just practice. Your face is all messed up. Get in the mirror. Get in the mirror and just practice looking pleasant. You'll represent Jesus better. Looking pleasant. Stop going around doing, praise the Lord. How you doing? Blessed. You don't look blessed. You look pathetic. Smile. Enjoy your life. Thank God every day. Be grateful when you wake up that I know the Lord. He knows me. I'm a friend of God. I walk with him. I talk with him. I cast my cares on him. When I got things to complain about, I give my complaints to him. He says, bring them to me. See, he's trying to bless the people in your life because they're tired of hearing it. He said, come on, tell me about that. Tell me about that. Stop thumbing through you. Who else can you call? Alienating everybody you know. Sure. You say some things to those caring people, but at a certain point, they reach their saturation point. And God says, it's all right. Talk to me about it. Get it all the way off of you, and then let me give you my joy so that you can live the abundant life. I have come, Jesus said, that you might have life and that you might have it to the full. Let's walk like Christ and live an intentionally joyful life.
1: 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Before we leave you, our executive director, Alicia Greer, wants to personally thank you for all you're doing to keep Destined for Victory on the air. Alicia?
2: 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I wanted to share something really encouraging with you. 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
0: 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It's up to you if you also grow while you're getting older.
1: And that's next time in our Destined for Victory message, Junk Removal for the Soul. 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
2: A man doesn't make excuses. A man takes responsibility. I saw you again and again pull that out of them in the times that there was a crisis in their life or a problem, or we had to correct them in some area.
3: In the moment that you're coming to the knowledge that you did it wrong, it doesn't matter why you did it wrong. Those questions can come later and explanations can come later. And I don't think there's anything wrong with that. But if it's an excuse to say, it's okay that I acted this way because of this. No. We're not going to live there. That's not what we're going to do. We honestly did not want our kids to be able to lean on an excuse. No, we're going to be accountable, and we're going to hold each other accountable, and we're going to be responsible for the decisions that we make. You are a reason I
1: 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Yeah. 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
4: The church in Corinth had a problem. They were divided, competing, arguing over who was right and who mattered most. So Paul pointed them towards something deeper than being right. Love. Patience, kindness, humility. A love that doesn't keep score. A love that keeps going. Because God so loved the world, He sent His Son to show us what love looks like. The Corinthians needed that love to change them. 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
5: 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Do good to those who hurt you. Oh, I wanted to send it so bad.
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10: 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For Wednesday, September 2nd, I'm Dana Gresh. This week, we're marking a milestone. We're celebrating 25 years as a ministry. And Nancy, it's been so meaningful to just take some time to look back and celebrate God's faithfulness over the decades.
11: Yeah, Dana, it's been such a joy to me recently to reflect back over those years and to think about all that God has done in my own life during this time, but also through the ministry of Revive Our Hearts. The lives that have been changed, the marriages that have been restored, the people who've come to know Jesus as their Lord and Savior, women who've had restored sense of wonder at who God is and at the gospel. Just so, so sweet. I'm enjoying the chance this week to think back over some of the topics that I found myself teaching on again and again.
10: Well, on Monday, we heard some excerpts from messages that were about the nature and character of God, so foundational. And yesterday, we focused on having a right vertical relationship with the Lord.
11: And of course, that's the starting place for everything in our lives. But our relationship with the Lord invariably affects our horizontal relationships with others. As we get to know God better, one natural outcome is that we'll treat others differently. So today we're digging way back into some Revive Our Hearts archives to explore further how we can engage with others in ways that truly honor Christ.
10: There are definitely some classic series we'll want to cover, starting with this one.
11: The outcome of our lives, the way we turn out, who we are, is not determined by what happens to us.
10: This is the series, Freedom Through Forgiveness.
11: We have the responses that we do, or we parent our children the way we do because of something that happened to us, because of the way we were parented, or because of the way someone else has dealt with us. And I'm just that way because of this aspect of my past. But the fact is, the outcome of our lives, who we are, is not determined by what happens to us. What has happened to us certainly has effect upon us. It influences us, but it cannot control who we become. The fact is, who we are, the outcome of our lives, is determined by how we respond to what happens to us. You see, you may be thinking, that's not very encouraging. That's not very good news, because now you tell me I'm responsible. And I thought, at least if I could think someone else was responsible, maybe this wouldn't hurt so badly. But now you're saying it's my fault. Well, here's why that is good news. Because if the outcome of my life is determined by things over which I had no control, the way people have treated me or dealt with me or what they have done to me, then I am a hopeless victim. There's no hope for me. I have to be the way that I am if I have no control over the outcome of my life. But to realize that we, by God's grace, as children of God, can choose, by the power of God's Spirit, how we respond to what happens to us. Now, there's hope in that, because God will give us grace to choose to respond in ways that are pleasing to Him and that will set us free from the bondage of our past. Every time you and I are wronged, we choose how we're going to respond to that offense. And I want to say there are essentially two ways of responding to hurt. The first way is the way that most people respond, and that is that they become a debt collector. What do? They hold the offender hostage. They say, you wounded me, and I'm not going to let you go until you acknowledge how deeply you hurt me. They put their offenders in debtor's prison. And I shouldn't really say they. I should say we, because we've all responded this way to hurt at times. When we become debt collectors, ultimately, that pathway leads to resentment and bitterness. It's the pathway of retaliation. I'll get even. We may not do it overtly, but we're withholding love and we're holding that anger and that bitterness in our heart. And we're going to see that when we become debt collectors, we actually end up putting ourselves in prison. And essentially, this is a pathway of releasing our offenders from prison, letting them go, setting them free. And I want to stress that we let them go not because they necessarily deserve it, not because they've necessarily come back and said, I realized I was wrong, would you please forgive me? They may never realize that, but we release them not because they deserve it, but because of God's incredible grace. God's grace that is undeserved. And as we've received God's grace, we extend His mercy and grace to others. This is the pathway not of retaliation, but of reconciliation. We choose which pathway we will take.
10: That's Nancy DeMoss-Walgemuth from a series on Revive Our Hearts called Freedom Through Forgiveness. We're hearing clips from several classic Revive Our Hearts programs today. They're all about our relationships with each other. Not only has Nancy clearly shown us the importance of granting forgiveness to those who've wronged us, but she's also shown us why it's so important to ask for forgiveness from others. Here's Nancy in the series, Seeking Him. During that series, she spent a week on the significance of having a clear conscience, and she has some questions to help us evaluate whether we need to make things right with another person.
11: Are you right with your mate? How did you leave this morning? Are things clear between you? Are you right with your parents, your children, your in-laws, your roommate, your employer, your employees, fellow workers, church members, every person you know? Just think of those categories of people. Is there anyone you find yourself avoiding eye contact with? And why? Is there anyone you're afraid to run into because of something you've said or something you've done? Somebody you just wouldn't want to encounter on the street this afternoon? Do you have an unreconciled conflict with another person? Is there some offense you've covered up and you've hoped no one would find out? Maybe you've done something illegal. Maybe you've sinned against the law or the government. Do you have any unpaid debts? Things you've stolen, someone you've cheated, things you've borrowed, maybe from the workplace, maybe from a friend, never returned. People whose reputation you've destroyed with your tongue. We're talking here not just about sins of commission, but sins of omission. Maybe people that you ought to have served or blessed or helped in some way, and you haven't done it because of pride or selfishness or just too busy or lack of love. You know, if we don't have a clear conscience first with God, and then with others, we will experience debilitating consequences in many possible different ways in our lives. It can be spiritual, emotional, or even physical consequences of not having a clear conscience. For example, if your conscience is not clear, if you've been sloughing off on the job, you've been lazy about your work, and other people in the office know it, they're having to shoulder part of your load, what do you think is going to happen when you go and try to witness to those people about your relationship with Christ? That's why Peter says in 1 Peter 3, make sure that you have a clear conscience so that no one can revile your good behavior in Christ. So the enemy won't be able to blackmail your mouth shut when you go to witness. In Psalm 32, after he committed his great sin with Bathsheba, David talks about the physical and the emotional torment that he experienced as a result of keeping silent about his sin. He says, when I kept silent, my bones wasted away through my groaning all day long. My strength was dried up as by the heat of summer. Even our joints can become dried out and not be as lubricated as they once were when we have a guilty conscience. You say, how does that work? I don't know. But I know that our physical well-being is connected to the well-being of our spirit, our emotions, our soul, our relationship with God and with others can even affect us physically. And you've heard how doctors have said how many gastrointestinal disorders and disorders of various types can be affected by the state of our conscience. if we're not right with God, if we're bitter, if we're angry, if we're unforgiving, if our conscience isn't clear, it can take a toll on our bodies physically. In fact, if you don't have a clear conscience, according to 1 Timothy chapter 1, you can actually shipwreck your faith. That's what Paul says, 1 Timothy 1:19, that we need to hold on to faith and a good conscience. By rejecting this, some have made shipwreck of their faith. Paul also says in 1 Timothy chapter 1, verse 5, that if we don't have a clear conscience, we'll have a diminished capacity to love others. He says the result of our teaching, the goal of our teaching, is love. And this love comes springing forth out of a heart that is pure, a conscience that is clear, and a faith that is genuine. So it's very important that we commit ourselves to have a clear conscience with God and every person.
10: That's Nancy DeMoss Wolgemuth in the series Seeking Him. She spent a week in that series on clearing your conscience and offered a lot of insight into how to do that. You can hear those practical steps when you listen to the full series. 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Now, as we celebrate 25 years, we're looking today at some of Nancy's classic messages on our relationships with other people. Here's part of a series called Encouraging One Another.
11: Proverbs chapter 12 tells us that anxiety in the heart of man causes depression, but a good word makes it glad. Do you know that our words can actually be a tonic? A medication, a healing power in someone else's life. Because you see, depression is ultimately a matter of the heart. It's heaviness in the heart. It's the heart being bowed down. And it's the result of some sort of anxiety that's internal. It's not just a physical matter, though it may have physical symptoms that relate to it. But ultimately, it's a matter of the spirit. And God says that our words can minister grace and gladness and help to discouraged or depressed hearts. A good word can make a heavy heart or a depressed heart glad. Proverbs chapter 16 tells us that pleasant words are like a honeycomb, sweetness to the soul and health to the bones. You say the bones, that's a physical part of your body. You're saying words can even help you physically. You know, you really can't separate your physical, emotional, and spiritual well-being. I mean, we are body, soul, and spirit, and it doesn't exist without your soul and your spirit. So what affects one of those affects all parts. And the scripture says that our words can so minister pleasantness and grace and strength and courage and sweetness to the soul that even the health of our bodies is affected. And you know what it's like to have a heavy heart and to have your body feel the toll of what's going on in your spirit. And so our words, if they're pleasant words, if they're encouraging words, can be sweetness and health and strength. Think of that verse in the Song of Solomon that's been a challenge to me many, many times, where it says, the bridegroom in that passage says to his bride, honey and milk are under your tongue. He's talking about the power of her words to encourage and to strengthen. Honey will strengthen a person in weakness. Take a little honey, give some strength. Milk helps to mature bones that are immature or weak. And he's saying, your words have that power in my life to encourage, to strengthen, to build up my life in its weakness. And I often wonder as I speak, too often I wonder after I speak, but I need to wonder before I speak, are my words ministering as honey and milk to strengthen, to encourage those around me who are weak? And again, I can't emphasize enough the importance of this with the people that we're closest to, the people who live inside the four walls of your own home, the people we work with day after day. That's where we tend to take such liberties and to say things that we would never say to a visitor or a guest or someone we were trying to impress. And I'm not suggesting that we should be trying to impress one another. I'm just saying that we need to be sensitive to the power of our words. The power of our words to bring healing and strength and life and encouragement.
10: That's part of a message from Nancy DeMoss Wohlgemuth called Encouraging One Another. As Revive Our Hearts marks the start of our 26th year of ministry, we're revisiting some of the most important themes in Nancy's speaking. Today, we're focused on our relationships with others. And one type of encouragement she's provided is to single women. We'll close today with a series she delivered right before getting married to Robert Wohlgemuth in November of 2015. It's called Thoughts for My Single Sisters Before I Become a Mrs.
11: This is what I want to say to women as I make this transition from being a single woman to being a married woman. Get it down. Here it is. God is good. And He can be trusted to write your story. You see, when we're little girls, we think what we would like the script of our lives to be like. And that's why little girls raised on Disney and Disney princesses, so many, the longing is for marriage and a certain kind of marriage and a certain kind of romantic relationship and certain dreams. But for you, the dreams may have been different. And you had this vision for your life. You had this script you hoped it would follow. And maybe from the time you were a little girl, it was off script. It's the you thoughts. It's the we thought. I had this script for my life, but it's turned out really to be different than anything you ever dreamed of. And I want to say God is good and He can be trusted to write your story. He can be trusted to write the script for your life. And whatever God writes for your life and for mine, the story God is writing is a good story. It's a beautiful one. The will of God, Romans 12 tells us, is good and acceptable and perfect. I've often said, it's been attributed to me, it's not original with me, and I don't know who said it originally, but I love the quote, "The will of God is exactly what I would choose if I knew what God knows." The will of God is good. God can be trusted. You can trust God to write the story for your life. And I've heard so many stories as I've been on this journey. I walked into a store the other day and met a woman she said she had heard about my engagement. She was working there at the store and she said, "You give me hope." And she, I think, is 70 years old. I can't remember. She said, "Maybe God still has someone for me." And then I heard a story recently about a 74-year-old woman, this is a true story, who married for the first time after adopting and raising 3 children. That's quite a story God wrote for that woman's life. But you're saying, my story may not end up that way yet. Well, first of all, let me tell you, it's not the end of your story yet. I'm here to tell you that. But also, no matter how it ends, if you let God write your story, if you let God write the script for your life, it will be good. Joy comes from not from writing our own story or having the story go as we would have scripted it. Joy comes from saying, "Yes, Lord," to whatever story He writes for our lives. Psalm 84 tells us, "The Lord God is a sun and shield. The Lord will give grace and glory. No good thing will He withhold from those who walk uprightly." And let me say, by the way, nobody can walk uprightly apart from Christ, who is our righteousness, right? That's not saying if you don't have a husband, therefore you must not be a good enough person. It's not what it's saying at all. Saying those whose faith is in Christ, who lean on Him, who look to Him, who count on Him for their righteousness, God will not withhold one good or needful thing from you. And in the meantime, He will be to you a sun, S-U-N, and a shield. He will be your warmth. He will be your protection. He will be your covering. He will be your energy. He will give grace and He will give glory. The woman who longs to be married, who has this unfulfilled longing for marriage, is not relegated to spend her life in misery, in despair, being discouraged, being downcast. She has a sun, she has a shield, she has grace, she has glory, and she has the assurance that not one good or needful thing will God withhold from her life. Now, in 1 Corinthians chapter 7, the Apostle Paul talks about this whole issue of marriage and singleness and a few other things related. And he says, and I'm just summarizing this passage really quickly. Maybe someday we'll do a whole study of this. He says that both marriage and singleness are a gift. Both are a calling. Both have blessings and benefits, and both have challenges. And then here's what he says in verse 17 of 1 Corinthians 7. So let each person lead the life that the Lord has assigned to him and to which God has called him. Verse 24. So brothers, in whatever condition each was called, there let him remain with God. Now, I'm not going to exposit this whole text. There's lots in it. There are a lot of confusing parts in it, but this much is clear. First of all, in this passage, in the bigger context, Paul gives freedom to the people of God to choose to marry, if God provides that opportunity, or to remain single for the sake of serving the Lord with undivided devotion. He says, marriage is a good thing. Singleness is a good thing in the will of God. If you can stay single and you can do it consecrated to the Lord, he says, that's what I recommend. He says, I will spare you some difficulties that married people are going to face. So I said, there's some advantages to being single. In the bigger context, he talks about some advantages of being married. And he says, you are free to marry as long as you marry in the Lord. Or you're free to remain single if God has gifted and equipped you to do that. But the point I want to say in the verses I just read is that marriage and singleness are both a calling from God.
10: The speaker you just heard was Nancy Lee DeMoss. And not long after she gave that talk, she got married and became Nancy DeMoss Wohlgemuth. Her husband, Robert, went to be with the Lord early this year. So now Nancy's trusting the Lord in a new season of singleness. To hear more of that message, you can visit reviveourhearts.com or go to the Revive Our Hearts app. Click on the transcript of today's episode and you'll find a link to Thoughts for My Single Sisters Before I Become a Mrs. Today, we've been hearing portions of several classic messages from Nancy on Revive Our Hearts. We've been doing this because tomorrow is the official 25th birthday of this radio program and podcast. I don't even know if we even called it a podcast in 2001, but hey, back in those days, you could order a copy of the program, get this, on CD. I don't know if you know what a CD is. If you don't, ask your mom or dad. This is a time of celebration. God's been so good to this ministry. We're able to bring Revive Our Hearts to you each weekday, not only because of the faithfulness of God, but also because of the faithful giving of our ministry partners. So if you're someone who has ever donated to Revive Our Hearts, thank you. When you give a gift of any amount this month, we'd love to send you our newest Bible study, Devoted, 6 Women of the Bible Who Said Yes, Lord. 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They've got beautiful stories of surrender. 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As we continue exploring some of the main themes in Nancy's teaching, we've got to talk about suffering. 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And tomorrow, we're joining her to learn how to weather life storms. 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
1: 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I'm Angela. When you're trying to figure something out in life, you know, maybe whether you're supposed to do something or not, or whether something's right or wrong, what is your final authority? Is it your logic? Is it figuring out what makes sense? Maybe it's from your experience. Maybe there was something that you thought was true of God, but you've not experienced it, and so you're not sure that it's true. I'd like to offer to you that God's word is our final authority. Coming up on Time of Grace with Pastor Mike Novotny, he's going to answer this big question about God's word. Is the Bible really God's word? Stick around for the answer coming up next.
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6: There's something that weakens us every time we do it, and it's this: taking things personally. This is Susie Larson with another Grow and Go moment, helping you to discover and enjoy what God wants to do in and through you. In the book of Mark, chapter 7, verse 28, we read this. She replied, "That's true, Lord, but even the dogs under the table are allowed to eat the scraps from the children's plates." The Jewish people once considered Gentiles scavengers, dogs, and not the cuddly house pet kind. One day, a Syrian Phoenician woman approached Jesus, fell at his feet, and begged him to deliver her little girl, who was possessed by a demon. At first, it seems as though Jesus refused to help her and insulted her in the process. I used to struggle with Jesus' response to the situation until I looked a little deeper into it. The study note in my Bible says it this way: on the surface, Jesus' words may seem harsh and unsympathetic, but the woman recognized them as a wide open door to God's throne. Jesus did not use the negative term for dogs that referred to scavengers. Instead, He used the term for a household pet. The woman took the cue and added to His analogy of pets under a family dining table. Her attitude was expectant and hopeful, not prickly and hypersensitive. Jesus really does want to meet our needs. When we pray, we're talking to a friend. End quote. I would say one thing we can learn from this lesson is to determine not to take things personally, even when they're intended that way. May we pray earnestly with joy and optimistic resilience, and always, always take our cues from the one who loves us most and knows us best. This is Susie Larson with another Grow and Go moment. For more resources, go to growandgotoday.com.
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10: What exactly is the Bible? I'm standing here today in Washington, D.C. in the Museum of the Bible, which, in case you don't know, is a stunning combination of ancient manuscripts of the Bible, ancient texts, and really modern technology to help us engage with this book better than ever. If you're ever in Washington, D.C., you need to stop at the Museum of the Bible. But while I'm here, I just want to ask a really basic and really fundamental and life-changing question. What is it? If I force you to finish this sentence, the Bible is, how would you finish it? Lots of us don't think about that question, but it is essential to figure out the impact that the Bible will have on our life. Some people, for example, say that the Bible is a book written by men that had an agenda. Have you heard this before? Maybe you're a person who believes it. Religion is incredibly powerful when it comes to controlling people's decisions, and maybe that's where the Bible came from. And people came up with this idea of God so they could get the attention, the respect, the power, the money. Do you believe that? Other people would say, no, the Bible was written by men, but they didn't have some nefarious agenda. They were just well-meaning people expressing their spiritual ideas about God. And so they talk about God and heaven. They coped with pain, suffering, and death with the words of this book. Still other people would say, no, actually the Bible's more than that. It's not just a book written by men. It is a holy book. In these pages are evidences of God himself, some supernatural divine wisdom. That's why the Bible has stood the test of time. Like other holy books, the Quran or the Book of Mormon, there's something about it that sets it above the average works of men and women. And then still other people, many Christian people, would say, actually, the Bible is even more than that. It's not just a holy book. It is the holy book. It doesn't just contain some wisdom from God. This book, from cover to cover, is the wisdom of God. Every page, every passage, every chapter, every verse, it came from the heart and the mind of God. It's the inspired, never wrong word of God himself. So I'm curious, what do you think? Is the Bible a book written by men? Or does it actually come from God? Does it contain the truth of God? Or is it the truth of God? Your answer to that question has the hugest impact on your life. Now, let me give you a few examples. Imagine you're going through one of those really difficult moments in life. You're sitting in the doctor's office and your doctor drops the C word. You have cancer. You have 6 months, the doctor says. Or you come home and, you know, life is busy and the kids are crazy and you think you're getting by until your spouse has that look in his eye. He's not sure if he wants to be married anymore. You're excited to start a family, except you were carrying a baby and now you're not. You join the list of many heartbroken people who've been through a miscarriage. Now you have a child who's wandering from what you know is good and right, abandoning your family's values to go their own way. You're going through one of those really difficult moments that most of us go through sooner or later in life. And so you grab a Bible and you open to a page, well, like this one, where it says, God says, do not fear, for I'm with you. Do not be dismayed, for I am your God. I will strengthen you and help you. I will uphold you with my righteous right hand. There's so much comfort in those words, isn't there? God's saying, I'm going to help you. I'm going to strengthen you. You don't think you have the strength to get through this. Most people don't. But I'm going to be right there with you. Don't panic. Don't be afraid. Don't give in. because I am your God and I will help you with my righteous right hand. But wait. Here's the question. What is the Bible? Those words of comfort that I just read to you, was that just the words that some dude came up with 2,700 years ago in the days of Isaiah? Is this just someone trying to make you feel good with their opinion, their guesses about God and spiritual things? Or is that actually God trying to communicate you here and now in this situation? You see, the comfort of the Bible depends so much on what this book is. Does it come from men or does it come from God? Or we're trying to figure out, you know, these really hot topic issues of the day. What do we believe? Where do we stand? People are divided, two camps here and here. Let's say one of these issues becomes personal for you. When questions of sexuality and gender and orientation aren't just something that you see online, it's something in your family, maybe even in your own heart. Now you feel that same sex attraction, your child comes out as gay. But what do you say? Or you're married and, you know, he didn't cheat or she wasn't abusive, but you're just not as happy as you want to be. Do you have the right to go or should you stay together? What's the right thing to do? In so many different situations, you know, our heart feels and we would kind of prefer. And so we open our Bible to a passage like this one from the book of Proverbs. Trust in the Lord with all your heart and lean not on your own understanding. Now, the Bible's saying, don't follow your heart. Don't trust your gut. No, trust in God. Submit to him in everything that you do. But before you let this book judge you, the question is, well, what is this book? So some 3,000-year-old guy sharing some thoughts in these pages? Or is this actually God saying, hey, don't give in to what's easy, what you feel is right? No, look to me, look to these pages to find out what's right. Then you'll know exactly what to do. Let's imagine you really mess up. I mean, it's not just, oh, I'm human, I'm imperfect. Like you do something and you just see how you've hurt people and you know that you've hurt your relationship with God. In the moments when things weren't going your way, when you lost control and the frustration and the stress, like you said something and you just saw the look on their faces, you know it's bad. How do you cope with that? When you feel real conviction and guilt and shame, when there's no real

0: was this? Just a guy writing 2,000 years ago who is as right and as wrong as most people are? Or is this actually God who's always right and he is never wrong? You see what I'm saying? The comfort of the Bible when we're going through something difficult, the guidance of the Bible when we're figuring out a difficult subject, dealing with sin and shame and guilt, what do we do? It always comes back to this. What exactly is the Bible? This is the question I want to wrestle with today. What is the origin story of the Bible? If we could go back all the way to the days when this was first written, what would we find? Who is its true author? Because the answer to that question will change your world. So follow me today to the Museum of the Bible, and we'll talk more.
1: 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We'll be back in a moment with more of today's message. The Bible has changed countless lives throughout history, and every day through Time of Grace, we're seeing that same impact continue. 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Now, let's get back to Pastor Mike.
0: I'm here in Nazareth. Well, obviously not the real Nazareth. This is called The World of Jesus of Nazareth here at the Museum of the Bible. It's an amazing reconstruction of what life might have looked like for Jesus as he lived in that little village called Nazareth. You can see olive trees, wine presses, a painting of the Sea of Galilee. But we're here today because we want to answer that big question. What is the Bible? If we could go back in time 2,000 years to the days of Jesus, even further to the days of Moses, what would we have found in that book? The words of men or something more, the very words of God? Well, so I want to take you in here, a reconstruction of an ancient synagogue. Let's think about these ancient texts and where they came from. Follow me inside. If we could go all the way back in time to the very days of Jesus, what would we be reading as we pulled out those ancient scrolls? We're trying to answer that really big fundamental question here in the synagogue of Nazareth. And thankfully, we have some scrolls to look at. Imagine if we could zip back in time, not just 10 or 20 years, not just 100 or 200, but 2,000 years to the days of Jesus. Imagine if we pulled out an ancient scroll in an ancient synagogue and opened and read its words. What would we find here? And what if the scroll wasn't a copy, but it was the original one that Isaiah wrote or Micah wrote or Jeremiah or Moses? What would those words actually be? This is a big question we're wrestling with. What is the authorship and origin of the Bible? Is it simply a book from men, or is it something more, a book from God? When Jesus' friend Peter thought about that question, he had a very clear answer. Now, thinking about the scriptures and the prophets of the Old Testament, Peter wrote this: "Above all, you must understand that no prophecy of scripture came about by the prophet's own interpretation of things. For prophecy never had its origin in the human will, but prophets, though human, spoke from God as they were carried along by the Holy Spirit." Ooh, those are perspective, life-changing words. Did you catch what they meant? Peter said, above all. There's a lot of important things you should know. This one is more important than the rest of them. Above all, you must understand. Not, it'd be nice if you would understand. No, you have to understand this if you're going to live life right and find blessing in the life to come. You must understand that no prophecy of scripture, not a single scroll, not a single line, not a single word of scripture came about by the prophet's own interpretation of things. This never really came from Moses' heart or David's heart or Isaiah or Jeremiah or Micah's heart. No. Okay. Then where did the Bible come from? Here's what he says. Prophecy never had its origin in the human will, but prophets, though human, spoke from God as they were carried along by the Holy Spirit.

0: They spoke, and yes, they were human, but it wasn't just that. They were speaking from God. It's as if God had sent them an email and they just forwarded it to humanity. God had written a letter to our world, put it in their mailbox, and they passed it on so all of us could read. These words answer the question. Prophecy never had its origin in the human will, but prophets spoke from God as they were carried along by the Holy Spirit. And what Peter says here is exactly what the Apostle Paul says in a passage we recently studied. He said, all scripture is God-breathed. It's actually what makes it so useful. It's like breathed out from the very heart of God. This is why some Christians say that the Bible is the inspired word of God. They mean that God breathed into it. It comes from his very heart. And if Peter and Paul won't convince you, that's actually what Jesus himself taught. Once when Jesus was referring back to the words of King David in the Old Testament, he said this, David, speaking by the Holy Spirit, declared, and then Jesus quotes the Bible. According to Jesus himself, what is the answer to our question? Where does the Bible come from? Just David? Just Isaiah? Just Jeremiah? No, no, no. These were men indeed who spoke from God. So the simple answer to our question is this, what is the Bible? The Bible is God speaking through men. Yep, men were a part of the process, but the Bible is God speaking. Maybe I could describe it this way. Now, this drumstick doesn't date back to the days of Jesus. I borrowed it from my youngest daughter. But just think of how a simple sound works. If I take this stick, make a movement, and we hear the sound, four things are happening. There's me, there's the movement, there's the instrument, and there's the sound. What Peter is trying to teach us in these words, what Paul and Jesus were trying to reinforce, that the process of the Bible was just like that. There were instruments, the writers like Matthew and Mark and Luke and John, but there was a God who was moving to produce the words, the verses, the chapters, the testaments, the Bible. Like, take God, the initial mover, out of the picture, and you have these instruments, but there's no sound. There's no scripture. But if the Holy Spirit, God himself, was moving, carrying these authors, then the things that they would write in these scriptures are the very word of God. Now, wait, you might object. But, okay, Pastor, let me make sure I'm following. You're trying to answer the question, what is the Bible? And you're saying the Bible is God speaking. And your proof of that is the Bible? Oh, what's that called? Circular reasoning? Is that really the best argument to make? I mean, you could sit down, you could grab a pen and say, what I'm writing is the very word of God. Would that make it the word of God? Those are really good questions, and I've asked them too. And in fact, next week, I'm going to tackle that head on. We're going to look not just at the origin of the Bible, but is there evidence to back up this big claim that the Bible is God speaking? But if I can ask for your patience, if you can push pause on those questions for 1 second, let's just assume for today that it's true, that the Bible is God speaking through men. If that's true, what does it mean for you? What has huge implications on your life? Let's leave the synagogue for a second and talk just what that means. I'm here in the manuscript room of the Museum of the Bible. I'm in my favorite place in the whole museum, surrounded by ancient copies, these manuscripts of the Bible throughout history. And I want to wrestle with this question. If the Bible is God speaking through men, what does that mean for you? Well, I think it means two massively important things. It means that the Bible becomes the most confrontational book ever, and it also becomes the most comforting book ever. Let's start with that confrontational part. If the Bible really is God speaking through men, then when this book speaks, that's God. We've been looking at the words of 2 Peter. Right after Peter makes this claim that the Bible is men who are carried along by the Holy Spirit, he launches in chapter 2 into this long, concerned, aggressive chapter about people who wouldn't follow God, but instead were following the desires of their own heart. He calls them proud for doing what they wanted instead of what God wanted. He calls them creatures of instinct who just do what's instinctual instead of what God has said in his word. He says they despise authority. They don't want anyone telling them how to live, what to do, or what's true. Does that sound familiar?
1: Before we wrap up our time together today, let's go one-on-one with Pastor Mike with another tough question from listeners.
0: Is birth control bad? Oh, there's a big question for believers to wrestle with. I know not all of us will get married and start a family. Some of you will be like Jesus or the Apostle Paul, but the vast majority of Christians will probably settle down, get married, and consider having children. So what are the options for those who love God, who love all of his words, and who love the blessing of family that God has given? I think my biblical answer to that question is, tell me what you mean by birth control. There are a couple of key passages in the scriptures that have convinced Bible-believing Christians that life doesn't begin after it comes out of the womb, but within it. For example, Psalm 139 says, God, you knit me together in my mother's womb. Not just tissue, not just cells, you knit me as a person inside my mother's womb. And so any kind of birth control that would end a life that has already begun would be problematic for Christians. This is why we oppose abortion in the vast majority of cases, because we believe that life begins at conception. But what about other options where birth control is just stopping egg from meeting sperm? Is that an option for someone who loves God? Can you use protection? Can you use a pill? Well, here's where we have to ask a deeper question, the question of motivation. What's motivating you to make that choice? We can't dodge that right now in American culture, something historic is happening, something that in 250-ish years of history has never happened before. Did you know that right now, American couples are having the fewest number of babies that we have ever had? Compared to our parents' generation, their parents' generation, all the parents' generations since the founding of America, right now, people are having fewer children than ever. And so we have to just step back, take a deep breath, and ask ourselves this big question. Do we believe that babies are a blessing? When we settle down and just think about our future, do we actually think about kids the way that God thinks about kids? It's really easy, especially in our social media age, to think about how exhausting kids are, how much work kids are. Maybe you have friends or siblings who've had kids, and they're like zombies half the time running to practices. They're broke because they're buying Lunchables and snacks for everything. It's easy to think kids are expensive. Kids are exhausting. I don't know if I want that. I like my freedom. I love to travel. It's really easy when you hear that kind of narrative to forget that babies are such a blessing. Let me prove it to you with the Bible. Psalm 127 says, children are a heritage from the Lord, offspring a reward from him. Like arrows in the hands of a warrior are children born in one's youth. Blessed is the man whose quiver is full of them. I love that line. Blessed is the man who has kids, maybe lots of kids, and he has them in his youth. He doesn't delay. He doesn't put it off. He doesn't think they're not a priority. He actually believes what the Bible says, that children are such a blessing. Every parent that I know would say it was exhausting and it was expensive, but this passage was absolutely right. There are few things better in my life than the beautiful children that God has given me. Let me appeal to you. I'm not sure that I really grasped the depth of God's love for me until my wife Kim and I had babies. It's been a long time now, about 18 years since Kim pushed that last push, and I found out that I was a girl dad. Our firstborn, Brooklyn, was born, and I wept with a kind of joy that I've rarely ever experienced in life. And now raising two daughters, what I've seen is that even though they are so flawed, even though they have sinned against me and Kim so many times, I'm not sure that I could love them more. There's an affection that I have as a father that I just have never felt, even for my best of friends. And then I think what the Bible says in 1 John chapter 3, that we are called the children of God, that is what we are. And I think, well, the way that I feel about my girls, that's how God feels about me. No, scratch that. God feels even bigger ways about me and about you. His affection is even greater. Babies are such a blessing, not just for here and now earthly things, but for deeply spiritual things like understanding the love of God. So I just want to restore this biblical view in your mind as you're searching the motivations of your heart. As you're considering, do we start having kids? Do we not? Do we have enough kids? I want you to believe that babies are a blessing. One last thing. Sometimes it's okay not to stack blessing on blessing on blessing. Kim and I actually had two kids within 15 months. Whoops. yeah, that was not the plan at first, but apparently it only takes once. And it was actually really difficult. At the time, my parents actually moved in to help us with our kids. And if it wasn't for my parents' support, I'm not sure what would have happened. We actually ended up in marriage counseling, working and raising children. It was difficult. So do I understand that sometimes having another kid and another kid and another kid, putting too many of the eggs in that basket of blessing might sabotage another blessing, like your connection in marriage? I actually do believe that. It's like a church that adds like outreach, outreach, outreach, outreach, and doesn't slow down to like build the strength and discipleship of those that they have reached. That's like a tall Lego tower that can easily be pushed over. So are there good reasons for Bible-believing Christians to practice birth control in various forms? I think there are. So where does that leave us? The Bible says that life begins in the womb, so we would oppose any birth control that ends life that has already started. And when it comes to other kinds of birth control, we'd have to ask the motivation question. Why are we doing what we're doing? Do we believe what the Bible says about children being a blessing? Do we have good reasons that would persuade family and friends that maybe this is enough, kids, for now? In difficult questions like this, I love the summary sentence. You can, but be careful. I don't want to add things that aren't in the Bible, so I'm going to tell you, you can, but be careful. Maybe today a good place to start is to meditate on Psalm 127, 1 John chapter 3. I just remember the great gift of family. And more than anything, remember that you have a Father in heaven who loves you dearly.
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0: 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I hope you don't, because inside these pages is the thing that your soul needs. 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You can be with Him forever in paradise through faith in Christ Jesus.
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2: Do you remember your BIWAC days? I'm Angela. 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I made a decision to follow Jesus when I was 19, and then about a year later, I started here at the University of Northwestern as a student. And I would tell stories about before I was a Christian. That's what BIWAC means, before I was a Christian. But before I was a Christian would take me so long to say that I would just say my BIWAC days. And I would talk about what my life was like before I was following Jesus. And looking back and seeing what God has done is important. But we can also look back and then grab those things and drag them into our new life with Christ, like spiritual baggage that we just keep dragging in and opening up in our new life. Coming up on Bold Steps, Dr. Mark Jobe is going to help you travel a little bit lighter by taking care of some of your spiritual baggage.
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4: Are you going to yield to God? Or are you going to yield to the devil in your life? 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He comes along and he'll promise you the world. 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But the Bible says, greater is he that is in you than he that is in the world. You have a power within you when you come to Christ that is greater than the devil and all the world around. And that power is the Holy Spirit. And the power of the Holy Spirit is greater than any power in all the world. Yes, you can say no.
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7: Every person that has been born into this world has a fallen nature. Yeah, there is good inside of us because we're made in the image of God, but there's also a broken part of us. There is an evil part of us. There's a sin nature inside of us that all of us are born into, and when given enough rain, when we grow up, that sin nature will manifest itself. Theologians call it the depravity of man, that we are utterly broken. There's a depravity inside of us that we will constantly gravitate towards because we have the sin nature. Adam did not have the sin nature, but he fell and then got the sin nature. Thousands of years later, there was another man that was born without the sin nature. His name is Jesus.
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7: Right after God had parted the Red Sea, right after God had pronounced the plagues upon Egypt, right after God had done so many things, their heart quickly turned astray when they had to wait. Hold on a second. You and me? A lot like them.

0: Welcome to Bold Steps with Mark Jobe. Mark is the founding pastor of New Life Community Church in Chicago, and I'm Wayne Shepherd. Mark, a recurring theme in your preaching is that in order for us to step into our calling and follow Jesus, we first have to let go of some of that old baggage we've been carrying around.
1: You know, the Bible speaks about it so often, Wayne, this imagery of letting things go, leaving things behind.
0: Right.
1: Jesus talks about denying ourselves or the crucified life or the narrow way.
0: Mm-hmm.
1: And this message is about that. It's about finishing, but without failing. And part of that journey is knowing when you need to get rid of some of those things that will keep you from finishing well.
0: Well, if you're in a place where you can actually open your Bible, turn to the book of 1 Corinthians chapter 10 for today's message titled Finishing Without Failing. Here's Mark Jobe.
1: I just got done traveling, and one of the issues of traveling is that you have to wait for your luggage, right? And I don't know how many times my luggage has been lost. But you get to the airport, and it's a sick feeling when all of the luggage is out, and there's only two or three suitcases revolving around this conveyor belt, and you're like, hey, where's my luggage? And then you go to the counter, and they say, well, you know what, sir? Your luggage is still in London. We're sorry. And it's really a pain to lose luggage because you have certain stuff in that luggage, and I've had to go 3 or 4 days sometimes without any of the luggage. And it's really not a good thing. And we are endeared to our luggage. We want our luggage because in our luggage we feel like we have stuff that's really important to us, that we really need to survive. And some of us, we do that in our Christianity. We've come out of where we used to live and out of our old lifestyle and out of our old culture, and we've come to Christ, and instead of checking our luggage at the door and saying, I don't need this anymore, some of us have a few suitcases that we say, you know what, I'm coming to Christ, but I really like to keep this suitcase. I mean, I want my new life, but oh, you don't know, this suitcase is really important. And so I want to take my luggage into my new life, and I want to take on what God wants for me, and I want a lot of good things from God, but I want to keep 2 or 3 suitcases with me that are really, really important to my life. And many of us, although we've known Christ, walked with God, experienced the Lord, gotten baptized, we still have some of that luggage that we're dragging into our new life. The Apostle Paul is really talking to people just like that. And I'm going to begin reading in verse 1 of 1 Corinthians chapter 10 out of the New International Version. And he says, for I do not want you to be ignorant of the fact, brothers, that our forefathers were all under the cloud and that they all passed through the sea. They were all baptized into Moses in the cloud and in the sea. They all ate the same spiritual food and drank the same spiritual drink. For they drank from the spiritual rock that accompanied them, and that rock was Christ. Verse 5. Nevertheless, God was not pleased with most of them, and their bodies were scattered over the desert. If you're taking notes this morning, I want you to jot this down. The Apostle Paul continues at the end of chapter 9. He uses the imagery of running a race. How many of you saw Pastor Dwayne last week with his headband and really running? And poor guy, he was out of breath by the time he was done with all his antics of running. But it was about running the race. Well, the Apostle Paul is continuing on with that imagery of running the race, but he's letting them know that you cannot run the race unless you let go of certain things. You will be disqualified. You will not finish unless you're willing to let go of certain things in your life as you run the race. And the first thing he says, the first principle I want to give you is this. Jot it down. Number one, spiritual baggage has consequences in our life even when we are walking in God's grace or walking in God's blessing. Paul compares the people that were being liberated from the slavery of Egypt in the Exodus, in the book of Exodus. He compares their journey with our journey. And he's reminding the Corinthians, hey, you're kind of like the people of Israel when God set them free. And again, Egypt is symbolic of our old life, and the promised land in the Old Testament is symbolic of our new life in Christ, our new walk in God. And he's saying there's some lessons that we have to learn from them. Notice what he says. I don't want you to be ignorant of that, the fact, brothers, that our forefathers were under the cloud and that they all passed through the sea. He's comparing their grace and their blessing to ours. You see, it seemed to be that some of the Corinthians were saying, hey, well, God's presence with me. And hey, I've been baptized. And hey, I take communion and I've drunk of the cup and I've eaten of the bread. So God's favor and God's blessing is upon me because I've taken all the steps that believers are supposed to take. I've checked all the boxes off. Hey, I'm fully in. I'm 100% converted and saved, and God is with me and his blessing is on me. So even if I struggle with some things, it doesn't matter because God's grace is on my life. And the Apostle Paul says, hold on a second. Do you realize that the people that came out of Exodus, they had some of the same grace on their life as we have on our life? He says, for example, our forefathers, this is what you have in common, the presence of God. He says, our forefathers were all under the cloud and they all passed through the sea. You see, the people of Israel during the daytime were led by a cloud, and at nighttime they were led by a fire. It was symbolic of the presence of God. And what Paul is saying is, hey, the people of Israel, they also had the presence of God. God was with them as well. Verse 2, they were all baptized into Moses in the cloud and in the sea. Hey, the people in the Old Testament, they were also baptized in a way. Now, they weren't baptized individually in water, but when they were liberated from the land of slavery, symbolically, God opened up, remember, the sea, and they passed through the Red Sea on dry land. And it was symbolic that they too experienced baptism, because when they crossed over, they were leaving the old behind and embracing the new. Just like you and I, many of us that are here were also baptized. And so the Apostle Paul says, hey, the presence of God was with them as well. And they too were also baptized like many of you have been baptized. And he says in verse 3, and they all ate the same spiritual food and drank the same spiritual drink, for they drank from the spiritual rock that accompanied them, and that rock was Christ. The food that they ate, do you remember what they ate? The bread from heaven, what was it called? Manna. You know what manna means? What is it? The word manna means what is it? Because basically bread, the equivalent of a type of bread, started raining from heaven, and people started saying, what is it? It doesn't look like tortillas. What is it? Little kids are saying, mommy, what is it? It became what would be their staple food for years to come. And every morning they would go out and it would rain manna from heaven. It was the bread of heaven provided for them. And the way that they drank supernaturally was that Moses touched the rock, and out of a dry rock, water began to flow. And so the Apostle Paul compares it to, we eat the bread in communion that symbolizes the body of Christ from heaven. And we drink the cup that symbolizes the blood of Christ, Jesus himself. And the Apostle Paul says, hey, they ate the bread of heaven. They drank from the spiritual water that was Christ. You see, he's saying, hey, they're a lot like you. They have the presence. They've been baptized. They participated in communion. They had the grace of God upon their life. And then he says, but nevertheless, look at verse 5. God was not pleased with most of them. You see, some of us think that the grace of God and the blessing of God and the favor of God means that we don't have to deal with our baggage. Because after all, hey, we've been baptized. After all, we worship God in communion. After all, God is with us. So if all this is true, is it a big deal that I, hey, have a few issues in my life that I have not let go of? And in fact, he says, nevertheless, God was not pleased with most of them. And to shock them, to wake them up, the Corinthians, he says, he gives them an image. Their bodies were scattered over the desert. Whoa. What are you talking about, Paul? God says, even though they had his favor, even though they had his blessing, because they refused to give up issues in their life that they knew they needed to give up, God was not pleased with them. And so therefore, if you wanted to know where the people of Israel were, just follow the trail of bodies. Where are they? Well, there's a corpse here, a corpse there, a corpse there. Because in essence, what he says is God's judgment came upon them, even though they experienced the same grace that we experience. And by the way, let me tell you this. Some people think that the God of the Old Testament is different than the God of the New Testament.
0: 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We'll continue this message in just a minute. Mark, listen to this great note we got from a listener named Alex, who said, thanks to God, he helped me use your sermons from Bold Steps to take courage to take the next bold step and start my business. Thank you, Pastor Mark, and the whole team. I really appreciate it. The sermon that really got to me was how to overcome excuses.
2: I love that, Alex. And, you know, sometimes fear holds us back from planting a church, witnessing to someone, or even using our gifts to start a business or other things like that. So praise God, dedicate it to God, move forward in bold faith. And I'm glad that you are letting the word of God speak to you as you launch out in risky ventures.
0: I just saw a t-shirt that said faith over fear.
2: Yeah, I love it.
0: Well, yeah, right. Okay.
2: I love it.
0: Well, if you have a comment, a story, a prayer request to share with us, maybe a question for Mark, we'd love to hear from you. 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Right now, let's continue our message on Bold Steps with Pastor Mark Jobe, titled Finishing Without Failing. And here again is Mark.
1: You say, well, oh, Pastor, that's the Old Testament. I'm under grace. Can I tell you this? Do you know that the God of the Old Testament is the same as the God of the New Testament? It's not like they're two different gods. It's not like God changed and he was real mean and austere in the Old Testament and then he kind of grew up and got nicer and better in the New Testament and it's a different God. No. God is immutable. The word immutable means that he doesn't change. You and I change. Some of you were real mean when you were young and you've gotten nicer. Some of you were real nice and you've gotten meaner. The opposite has happened. Some of you are real nice one day, then a few weeks later you're real mean. You know, you change. You're up and down. You're emotional. You know, some of your husbands walk home and says, okay, let's just see what kind of mood they're in today. And they're not sure. They're really not sure. They got to see how you are and kind of test the waters and say, okay, you don't know. Some of you go to work that way and your boss can be in a great mood or he could be in a nasty mood. But God is not that way. God doesn't change. He is immutable. He's been the same yesterday, today, and forever. He doesn't grow in his character. He doesn't get better because he's already the best. He doesn't grow in perfection because he's already perfect. He doesn't grow in knowledge because he already knows everything. He doesn't grow in power because he's already sovereign. God doesn't change. So what we have in the Old Testament is the same God that we have in the New Testament. The only thing that changed from the Old Testament to the New Testament is the covenant that he has with them as opposed to the covenant that he has with us. Some of you aren't familiar with this, but the word Old Testament has to do with the old covenant. A testament is a covenant of a sort. It's an agreement of a sort. And we have the old agreement, and then we have the new agreement. God hasn't changed. Our agreement in our relationship with God has changed, but not the nature and character of God. And some of us look at what happened in the Old Testament and say, well, that sounds harsh, God. Let me tell you, God has always been just, not unjust. Whatever happened in the Old Testament was not an act of injustice. It was what was required because of the justice of God. So, I want you to jot down principle number two. I'm talking about baggage and what it means to release baggage as we come into our new life in God. Number two, spiritual baggage can distract our heart and end up altering our destiny. So verse 6 through 11, the Apostle Paul says, now, these things occurred, what things? The judgment of God, their bodies strewn in the desert. These things occurred as examples to keep us from setting our hearts on evil things as they did. Someone that doesn't learn from the past will inevitably repeat the mistakes of their forefathers. You can either learn from the past or you can repeat the past over and over and over. And the Apostle Paul says, these things are written in Scripture so you don't have to repeat the same story that they had to repeat so that you can go in a different direction. And he says, verse 7, now he lists four types of baggage that God had to deal with in the people of Israel's lives because they were unwilling to let go of these. Even though they had left Egypt, they were still hanging on to these pieces of baggage that brought consequences to their life. And Paul is saying, many of you have left your old worldly way, but you still brought in the same sorts of baggage that the people of Israel brought in. And he lists the four of them. Number one, look what it tells us in verse 7. Do not be idolaters as some of them were. As it is written, the people sat down to eat and drink and got up to indulge in pagan revelry. The first baggage he talks about is idolatry. And I know some of you are breathing a sigh of relief because you're like, phew, that's not me. You say, Pastor, I don't have any statues. I mean, I don't carry a little statue in my laptop computer side pocket when I get to work, put it up there and pray to this statue. I mean, I don't pray to statues. I don't have any idols in my life. Hold on a second. Just because you're not carrying a totem pole around you doesn't mean that you're excused from this, all right? Because an idol is, listen to me well, an idol is anything in our life that takes greater value than God. That we give greater respect, greater honor, greater attention, greater worth, greater value than our relationship with God. That is an idol. Some of you, you can have a boyfriend or a girlfriend that is an idol because you value them above your relationship with God. Your job can be an idol because it's bigger, more important to you than God. Your car can be an idol because it's more important to you than God himself. Your bank account can be an idol because you value money and your wealth greater than God. The biggest idol that we have is ourselves. When we value ourselves and we put ourselves at a higher place and a higher place of importance than we put God, some of us are self-idolaters. We love ourselves more than we love God. We put ourselves above God, and that's self-idolatry. He tells us, and he quotes to us what happened in Exodus chapter 32. Do you remember the story? Moses had liberated all the people out of Israel. They had crossed the Red Sea. They were in the desert. And now Moses decided that God had called them to go up to the mountain of God where he would receive the Ten Commandments. And so he left Aaron in charge. That was his first mistake. Don't leave your brother in charge, right? Man, he'll mess it up. So he left Aaron in charge. He went up into the mountain. He was gone for a few days. And then the people started getting nervous because he was gone. Many times, we are more likely to fall when we are in the waiting room of life and God seems to be taking a long time. They were okay the first day. Hey, Moses up on the mountain meeting with God. And they were okay the second day. But after the second week, they started saying, hey, is he going to come back? Maybe the coyotes got him. I mean, we need a leader. What's going on? We're purposeless. I know we were told to wait, but hold on a second. We're all getting, the tribe is getting restless. And so it's hard to be faithful in the waiting room. Because many times in the waiting room, we feel like God is taking too long. We feel like God's not answering our prayer. And so oftentimes in the waiting room, we look for a door of escape, and oftentimes it's the door of compromise. And so suddenly someone came up with an idea. They said, I got an idea. Since Moses isn't coming down, let's make our own God. And someone else said, hey, yeah, like we used to do. Remember we used to worship the calf in Egypt? Yeah. I remember those parties that we had. So everybody pitched in. They got their gold and their silver. They melted it. They formed a calf out of gold. They all celebrated. And Aaron said, I guess, okay, we could do it. And they all celebrated and pretty much had a big party and a big orgy as they danced around the calf and committed immorality and danced and worshiped this calf right after God had parted the Red Sea, right after God had drowned the army, right after God had pronounced the plagues upon Egypt, right after God had manifested the cloud during the day and the fire by night, right after God had done so many things, their heart quickly turned astray when they had to wait. You say, those Israelites. Hold on a second. You and me, a lot like them. Because in God's waiting room, sometimes we're really tempted to compromise. And listen, anytime you violate God's standard and put something above the Word of God, something above your obedience to God, you just got yourself an idol.
0: And we'll begin the final half of this relevant lesson when we return next time for more Bold Steps with Mark Job. In the meantime, feel free to revisit or send this message to someone you know by going to boldsteps.org. Mark, right now we're offering a powerful book by Louis Giglio called Goliath Must Fall. We all know how the David and Goliath story ends, but Louis Giglio doesn't say Goliath did fall. He says he must fall. What's he getting at there?
2: Yeah, and I think the point that Giglio's getting at is that we all have giants in our life that we cannot live with those giants or they'll defeat us.
0: There you go.
2: They must fall. Anxiety, fear, addiction. There's a lot of these giants that put their foot on our neck. And if we don't bring them down, they'll bring us down. Mm-hmm. He breaks down the story of David and Goliath like Lou Giglio can.
0: Yeah.
2: He's used to speaking to a lot of youth, so he brings it alive, makes it alive, and makes it really practical, easy to understand. But the idea is if your Goliath doesn't fall, it'll rob you of your destiny, but also rob God of his glory. Your giant must fall.
0: We'd love to send you a copy of Goliath Must Fall. 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I'm Wayne Shepherd. That's all the time for today. We'll join you here next time for the final half of our lesson titled Finishing Without Failing. 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
4: When life is going well, it's so easy to say that God is good. But what about when life is hard? I'm Angela. 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Now, I'm going to talk about really hard because I'm going to bring up Corrie Ten Boom, okay? I just remember her talking about God's goodness and saying that, yes, God is good, but he was also good when he allowed her sister to die in front of her in the concentration camp. And that's always stuck with me. It's so important for us to declare who God is in the hard times of life. And that is not easy to do. Coming up on Susie Larson Live, Wendy Speak is going to be sharing from her book, A Sacrifice of Praise and Thanksgiving, 30 Days of Rejoicing in God's Goodness.
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0: This story of Jonah is about God pursuing His disobedient servant. What He did with Jonah, He still does with us. 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

0: Welcome to Suzy Larson Live. Always so honored to get to spend this time with you. In fact, I look forward to bringing you conversations every single day that hopefully inspire you in your faith walk, that deepen your understanding of God's Word, and that heightens your awareness of His very real presence in your life. Well, you've no doubt heard the phrase, a sacrifice of praise. But have you ever slowed down long enough to consider what it really means? A sacrifice of praise, doesn't it sound a little bit oxymoronic? You know, when life's abundant, praises spill out of us because there's so much goodness to go around and we're just automatically grateful. But to offer a sacrifice of praise means it's going to cost you something. It's often not coming from a place of abundance, but rather a place of need or desperation. Have you ever been there? And now that I think more about it, a sacrifice of praise could come from a season of abundance, but it really is about, I'm going to make time, I'm going to make space, I'm going to give God a generous, generous heap of my praise because He has been so good. I'm going to praise Him in a way that costs me something. Author Wendy Speak joins me today to talk about her book, A Sacrifice of Praise and Thanksgiving, 30 Days of Rejoicing in God's Goodness. And if you need a fresh reminder on the power of praise, that God is worthy of our praise, go ahead and text the word book to 877-933-2484. And let me tell you about my guest. We'll get her on the show. Wendy Speak, whether she's on stage or on the page, she ministers to women's hearts through storytelling and biblical life application. With a background in Hollywood, as a trained actress, she couples the power of God's Word with personal testimony. She uses every opportunity to point readers to the transforming power of God's Word and the faithful nearness of His Holy Spirit. She's the author of multiple books, including the one we're talking about today, A Sacrifice of Praise and Thanksgiving. Wendy, it's been a little too long. Welcome back to the show.
1: Yes, it has been a while. It's nice to be here. Thank you for having me.
0: Well, I know that you're someone who prioritizes your time with the Lord. And to me, this is something I've walked with God a long time, Wendy, and it'll never be lost on me that, you know, it's like if you know anybody famous and you think you can try to get a time or a meeting with them, you got to know someone who knows someone. And even then, it's rare that you can get an audience with someone of significance. But we know the Creator, the only uncreated one, the God who put the stars in place. And we have access to the inner throne room of Almighty God because of Jesus. And we can come into His presence boldly, humbly, gratefully, and He's always glad to see us. I'm always in awe of that access. And so this is why I ask this same question every single day. As you access the presence of God, as you spend time in His Word and in His presence, I'm wondering what He's been impressing upon your heart these days.
1: Well, you know, your introduction there into this question is perfect because I have Psalm 113 that has just been ministering to me so deeply. All of the Psalms of Hallel, all of the songs of praise to God have really been meeting me in this season. But this one particularly, it starts with praise the Lord or hallelujah. And the Lord in most translations, you're going to see written in all uppercase letters. And that means we're talking about Yahweh, this great, big, without beginning, without end, God over all. And, but if you listen to these verses, it starts, praise the Lord, you His servants. Praise the name of the Lord. Let the name of the Lord be praised both now and forevermore because, you know, He's Yahweh. From the rising of the sun to the place where it sets, the name of the Lord is to be praised. The Lord is exalted over all the nations. Like it just goes on with how big He is. But this is the part that's really been ministering to me. It goes on to say, who is like the Lord, our God? So who is like Yahweh, Lord, our God? Which is Adonai. So who's like the God of all gods? Well, our personal God, the one who sits on high, also stoops down to look on us. He raises the poor from the dust. He lifts the needy from the ash heap. He's over all, Suzy, but He's also with us. He's so big. He's so vast, but He's also so intimate and able to slip into that little place in our heart and abide there with us. It's just been an overwhelming juxtaposition, and it's been ministering to me so much lately.
0: It's so beautiful. One I bring up often is that He heals the brokenhearted. He binds up their wounds. He put the stars in place and calls them each by name. That one makes me gasp every time. I mean, the intimacy and the majesty. He's meticulous and he's miraculous. And there's just something about focusing on all of these virtues of God, these descriptors of God. It builds my faith because it reminds me that there's just no problem bigger than God. There's no giant bigger than God. And that's why the scriptures say, magnify the Lord with me. Let us exalt his name together. It's not that we're making him bigger than he is, but we are making him bigger than we've made him to be in our own eyes as we look at everything else. So what would you say to the person today who feels like their problems are bigger than God? What would you say to encourage them?
1: I have, like I said, I've just been really, really meditating on this Yahweh name. This is how he's introduced himself to his family, to his people, the people of Israel, when Moses interacts with him through the burning bush, and the Lord sends Moses to speak to the Hebrews. He says, I am, has sent you to them. You tell them, I am who I am, or as my pastor says, I be who I be. I will never stop being who I am. I am eternal, and I am strong, and I am big, and I am able, and there's nothing outside of my ability, past, present, future. When we right size the Lord, that's when we right size ourselves.
0: Come on.
1: And then, of course, like you said, it's not just the miraculous size of our God. It's the intimate, meticulous nature that he would care for us. Not only the stars in the sky, but the hairs on our head and the issues in our lives, our children, our marriages. I mean, just all of it. He knows. It just right sizes my focus on myself when I put my eyes on him.
0: Maybe you needed to hear that today. And I'm telling you, when you magnify the Lord, when you let your ears hear your mouth say, oh, magnify the Lord with me. He's the one who put the stars in place, and he tends to my wounds. He knows me by name. He delights in every detail of my life. I'm telling you what, your cells will respond to that. Your brain will respond to that. Your soul will be strengthened by that.

0: now. Text me 877-933-2484. I'm going to pick a couple of names to be to win Wendy's book. We'll also do a typical drawing with a couple of other copies. But I even am thinking of, I haven't told Angie this, but putting a book bundle together from our shelf from the names, the people who participate today. In this season of your life right now, what characteristic of God means the most to you? On your mark, get set, go. Text me, 877-933-2484. So, Wendy, you've walked through a lot. We'll get into some of what you've walked through in a little bit. But tell me this, the phrase sacrifice of praise, what did it mean to you many years ago? And what does it mean to you now?
1: Well, I would say many years ago, it meant a synonym of offering. You know, it's a sacrifice.
0: Yeah.
1: You put it in the plate. But then when that offering got costly, I realized that sacrifice actually means it's a sacrificial offering. You're giving from a place of, but I don't have enough. And so maybe you've had that experience when it comes to, you know, being asked from the pulpit to serve in children's ministry, to help out with VBS, to lead in some way. And you say, but I don't even have the time. I'm barely getting through my days. But I know God's calling me to be part of serving in the local church, so I will do it sacrificially. And then sometimes it's a call to give financially, whether that means your tithe or up and above your tithe. But God just impresses your heart to do that. And you say, but God, I'm barely meeting my needs right now. And yet you're calling me to it. Okay, I'm going to offer it, but it's going to be a sacrificial. I'm going to sacrifice something else. I'm going to feel this. And so one of the stories that's really, really met me in this season is the example of the widow who gave her last two copper coins. We know her as the widow and her mite, right? The mite is the smallest denomination of coin in first century Judea, just that itty bitty, you can't get a smaller coin. She had two of those and it was all she had. And yet she gave them, and Jesus was there in the temple courts when she came in, and he was sitting with his disciples, and they could see and they could hear everybody who was giving out of their abundance. And he could hear them because these are metal receptacles where they would put their contributions in. So they'd hear the clink, clink of the contribution. And Jesus said to his disciples, how about this lady? How about this widow? And her two little coins had to be just a very small clink, clink, right? That they could hear, if they could hear it at all. He said, she gave all she had. And so I've been thinking about that example, to give all I have. If he says, hey, praise me continually. And I say, but God, I barely have the heart that feels like praising. I barely have good enough things going on in my life to tell you that you're good. And he says to me, I'll take all you have. I'm not looking for the biggest contribution. Give me what you have. Let's start there.
0: Amen. So good. Some of the texts that came in of people saying that in this particular season, the characteristic of God that means the most to them, faithfulness, his presence, all at all times, that he's there no matter what. His mercy, his love is always so amazing. His faithfulness, his compassion, his mercy. Oh, just beautiful. Keep those coming. Text me 877-933-2484. I think you kind of just answered this, but if there's more you want to say about it, make the distinction between that obligatory, you know, I really should be thankful right now. You know, I should be thankful. I should be thankful versus God, I'm so hurt right now. But I still believe that you are good. You know, the ought to and the should do versus I still get to praise you. Maybe make that distinction as clear as you can.
1: Yeah, I mean, what an honor it is to be invited into the court of the Lord through the gates to walk in with thanksgiving, to go even further into his intimate presence with praise. Again, back to this idea that he is Yahweh, so big, so vast, so eternal, and so intimate and inviting. And I loved it. It was amazing when you were just reading through some of those texts, Susie,

0: what happened in my heart. When I shift my focus on the one who says, hey, come to me in your not enough. Come to me not only in your abundance, but in your lack. And I start remembering who this God is, this long-suffering God who stays with me when I suffer long. It is mind-bending that he would invite me close. And so if all I have is a little, but the one who is worthy of it all invites me to just give him what I have, oh, what a privilege. And if all I have is rote for a short season, and I just come and I've got my rote prayers, my daily prayers, and that's just all I can get my mind around, I would say, focus on these attributes. Focus on the nature of God. I would say focus on the names of God, because mm-hmm. the names of God reveal his nature. Like I had said,
1: yeah.
0: Yahweh, to just think about the name, El Elyon, God Most High, Emmanuel, with us, God. All of these true things about God's nature should cause us to praise him. If all we have is him, we have more than enough to thank him for.
1: Amen. Okay, when we come back, we're going to hear a little bit more about just some of the things God has taken you through and how he taught you to praise him with a whole heart, or maybe even a broken heart, and how it impacted you and how it impacted the way you walk with God. Also, I want to visit the idea of an ask fast. That one stepped on my toes for a moment, and I love that. I always want to be challenged, but it ended up being something so different than I initially thought. We'll talk more about that as well. Wendy Speak is my guest. It has been so beautiful to see these texts come in. I'm leaning into the fact that God is my everlasting Father. He loves me. He forgives me. After losing my earthly father in 2025, it's been comforting to know he is always there. I love the Lord. He's the stronghold of my life. Amen. Amen. Don't go away. We'll be back in a minute.
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0: Hope you're having a really great day. Thanks for tuning into Susie Larson Live, talking to Wendy Speak about her book, A Sacrifice of Praise and Thanksgiving, 30 Days of Rejoicing in God's Goodness. Talk about some of your backstory in these past years and how what you've walked through, as much as you're able and willing to share, and what you learned about praising God in the middle of it all.
1: Yes. Well, I haven't been sharing a lot of details. What's interesting to me, Susie, is the last time I joined you on this specific broadcast, I would say was the day that I broke. Mm. It was the day I broke. And I remember getting on the call with you, you know, just a few minutes before we went live. And I told you some of the things that had just happened. And you said, are you all right going on with this radio broadcast? And I said, yes, in my weakness, he will be made strong. And mm-hmm. I thought it was one of the most powerful times together that you and I have had mm-hmm. With the listeners and some of those who called in. And so God was so good. But what I say is that day and in that season, I had some terrible, just traumatic relationships where my mind got broken, my heart got broken, relationships got broken. I was stuttering, I was shaking, and it took me a few years to get just my body, my nervous system, my cells to calm down again, my heart, my relationships to heal. Not all of them did. It was such a painful season. Thank you. And we've all had them. We've been told you're going to have trials of many kinds. And you can also be of good cheer because you're in relationship. You have direct access to the one who overcame them all. But that doesn't mean that the reality of the pain is any less real. I think sometimes we tend to, I think the term is spiritually bypass the reality of our pain, thinking, oh, I'm not going to look spiritually mature. But it's in those seasons of pain where God actually does the maturing of our faith life, the maturing of our relationship with him, when we say, nothing else is eternal but you, God. You are all I need. You are my sustenance. You are the lifter of my head. You are the mender of my broken heart. You are the mender of my broken mind. You have the power to mend my relationships or keep me bound up and secure with you when all other relationships fail. And so it's just been an incredible time of learning through this heartache how good God is. And how praiseworthy and thankworthy he continues to be.
0: Oh, thank you for that. Bless you. Well, you're known, Wendy, as the fast gal, calling the church to different kinds of fasts, like sugar.
1: Yes.
0: Like we all like to run away, you know. Oh, here comes Wendy.
1: Yes.
0: I've got a practice. No, I'm totally kidding. Totally kidding. But sugar fast. We've had some great conversations about that and media fast.
1: Yes.
0: But I saw in your notes an ask fast. And right away, I'm like, oh, this is good. But it ended up being even deeper and better than I thought. But just talk about what it is first.
1: Oh, it's been just the coolest thing ever. So it was in that season that I just referred to where I was so broken. I actually sat on the couch in my therapist's office at that season. And I said, I don't feel like I'm going to survive this. Is there like a place you can send me, an inpatient place that they could heal my brain and my heart? And she said, how about this, Wendy? How about you make a trip and you go visit some friends or family members who just love you, just go get loved on. And so I did that. I purchased a plane ticket to fly from Texas to San Diego, California. And I was in such a state, like I was standing by the window while the plane was boarding. And I missed the boarding until the very end when the woman who worked there at Southwest said, are you wanting to board the plane? And so I went in, but I'm last on the plane. So I was sure I was going to be in the last row. And there was a seat. The only seat left was in the second row against the window. And so this husband and wife, he had a cane and they're a bit older than I am. And they made their way out into the aisle. And I sat down and I looked out the window and I fell asleep before the plane was off the ground. And when I woke up, there was only about 20 minutes left. And I looked around and the woman next to me, her name was Cheryl. She introduced herself to me and asked me if I was going home or going on vacation. I said, well, I'm going on vacation, I guess, but this used to be my home. So I'm visiting family. And she said, oh, what do? Will you have to work? I said, no, I'm a writer, but I'm not writing right now. And she said, well, what have you written? So of course I start with the 40-day sugar fast because that's the one that gets, you know, most people respond to. And she said, oh, I have a fasting story. And she went into the time God called her to do an ask fast. And I said, an ask fast? Tell me about that. And so she did. She said she felt the Lord say, press pause on your petitions that you can just focus on praising God. And that doesn't mean, again, we're not doing the spiritual bypassing. We're not sweeping our hardships under some righteous rug. What we're doing now is we're taking what actually is on our heart and what concerns us sometimes, but we're going to pivot from a place of pain and pleading to boasting and proclaiming in the promises and the goodness of God. God, this is what your word says about you. So instead of, oh God, please save my children and grandchildren, which is a wonderful prayer, your praise would sound something like, oh Savior, my children and grandchildren are not beyond your reach. Your arm is not too short to save them. This is what you do. This is who you are. I can eagerly anticipate your saving right hand. I love to watch you save. I love to anticipate your saving. Or if there's something physically in your body, I mean, you've had your experiences with this, Susie, where you say, not again. Oh God, please heal me. But what if instead we say, you are the God that heals? That's you right. Have the authority, the power. You are the great physician to bring every cell in my body into complete submission and alignment with your will for as many days as I live. Oh, I want to live to give you praise. And so I'm just going to practice that now. You are good. You are my healer, God. And so that's what fasting from asking is.
0: What I love so much is you took it to that next level because, you know, you're so right. People are walking through some incredible hardships. So you're not asking them to sweep it out of the rug, under the rug, because they're feeling that, but you're making a declaration instead of begging and pleading. And I'll read some examples from your book. God, I need becomes God, you know my needs. God, heal me becomes Lord, you are the great physician. God, pull me out of the pit of despair becomes God of all comfort. How kind of you to meet me in the depths of my depression. God, save my kids and grandkids becomes your arm is not too short to save my children or grandchildren. God, redeem becomes a simple boast, Redeemer God. God, I'm worried about this generation becomes you are the God of every generation and I eagerly anticipate your saving grace on display. I'm actually going to do this month. I'm wondering who's with me, who wants to do an ask fast. And I pray you hear this because I do feel like something would be missing if you just said, don't ask God for anything this month, because he delights in every detail of your life. He's near to the brokenhearted. He saves those who are crushed in spirit. He cares about those needs. But I feel like I get weaker from begging and pleading, and I get stronger when I'm declaring and believing. I just, you know, where I'm just saying, this is who you are.
1: Yes.
0: It's like praying from above your circumstances, where you're making declarations. I already know who you are. I already know you're good, Lord. You got this. Mm-hmm. And I think that honors God, but it actually strengthens us, wouldn't you say?
1: Oh my goodness, Susie. Even as you were taking over there, my hands literally lifted in the air as you were saying those things. Mm. It is amazing. He's not just the lifter of our head, but when we lift our head, when we put our eyes on him, our hands lift up too. I mean, how could we not just honor how good he is, even when our lives don't feel good, even when we can look at our lives and say, there's no way this could be good, that he could redeem it all for our good somehow. Mm. And his nature doesn't change. Even when our circumstances refuse, it seems to change, right? Mm, and so it's just amazing. And I love that my hands lift up. You know, the scripture, well, there are so many of them, but Psalm 100 talks about enter his gates with thanksgiving and his courts with praise. And that word, for Thanksgiving is the word toda. And it means to extend your hands in giving thanks. It's Thanksgiving. And the word for thanks that it's rooted in, because there are multiple words for thanks and praise, is yada. And it just means to extend your hands. So sometimes praise is just, or thanks is just yada. It's just to extend and give and reach out. And so, let us do that. Let's lift our hands up to the one who is worthy of our worship. He is worthy of our praise. He is not only praiseworthy, he is thankworthy. And the more we talk about it and look to him, focus on his nature, focus on how he's displayed in nature, the more our hands and our voices of praise just rise like a fragrant offering to him.
0: Thank you, Lord. So, we're in a month that's just so important for so many reasons. And just between the Lord and me, he's asked me for something. Last week, he said, every day of this month, I'm going to ask this from you. And I'm just keeping this between the Lord and a couple people. But this, I'm adding to it. And I see a number of you people saying, I'm in. And Andrew says, what do I need to do? So what I did is I took a picture of that page from Wendy's book, and I'm going to have Angie put these just examples in the show notes, Wendy, if you're okay with it, just so people see. And we'll make sure to tag your book. But I want to read these again, friend, because I think if you maybe write down some of these, especially in the areas where you catch yourself begging and pleading, if you write them out, put them on some post-it someplace where you're retraining your brain on how you're going to relate to that stressor. And you know, I'm a brain science nerd. This literally will change wiring in your neural pathways, because you're creating a new association. Instead of drawing a straight line from your crisis to begging and pleading, you're drawing a straight line from your crisis to the faithfulness of God. So it literally does change a lot for you. So that's what we're going to do. If you want to join me, say I'm in. Text me 877-933-2484. So basically, again, you go from, instead of God, I need, you say, God, you know my needs. Instead of God, heal me, God, I thank you that you are the great physician. Instead of God, pull me out of this pit of despair, God of all comfort, how kind for you to meet me right here, right now. Instead of God, save my kids and grandkids, you say, God, your arm is not too short to save my family. And find these declarations, make these declarations, and start to default to them. And let this be a month where we go, Lord, I'm not going to beg and plead. I'm going to pray and believe. I'm going to declare and believe that you are good. You are God. Because again, it honors God, but I really believe it'll strengthen you. I'm in. I've got a handful of people who've said I'm in. How about you? Are you going to join me? We're going to take a break. When we come back, I want to break that down a little bit about entering his gates with thanksgiving and his courts with praise and what that has come to mean to you. We're talking about praising God, magnifying God, the power of the sacrifice of praise and thanksgiving. Don't go away. We'll be back in a minute.
2: Isaiah saw plenty of darkness. He watched his people struggle, witnessed God's power, and knew difficult days were ahead. But God showed him something greater, a rescue plan that stretched far beyond his own lifetime. A child would be born, a savior would come. Isaiah couldn't see it all, but he trusted the one who could. God so loved the world that he was already writing a story that would lead to Jesus, and his great, beautiful story now includes you. Connecting faith to life, Faith Radio.
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5: Four things happened when you became a Christian. First, you were brought into a new relationship with God. Second, you became a new creation in Jesus Christ. Third, as a child of God, you became part of his church. And fourth, you provoked the attention of an enemy whose set purpose is to destroy the work of God. Your primary battle is not with people. There may be people who bring pain in your life, but they're not the enemy. The Bible tells us we do not wrestle against flesh and blood, but against the spiritual forces of evil in the heavenly realms. Your biggest threat comes not from the wounds you have suffered or the injustice you have faced. It is the unseen enemy who wants to use these things to destroy you.
4: Are you open to discovering what the Bible says about God? Well, then come to OpenTheBible.org.
6: 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Corey Pennypacker will also join us on the Thursday episode of The Reconnect. 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

0: Thanks so much for tuning into Susie Larson Live, having a powerful conversation about the power of praise, about magnifying God, about how it not only honors and glorifies God, but it strengthens you. Talking to Wendy Speak about her new book, A Sacrifice of Praise and Thanksgiving, 30 Days of Rejoicing in God's Goodness. And in the book, she writes about an ask fast. And again, when I first saw that, I thought she was just going to say, don't ask for God for anything for, you know, 30 days, which is a good idea. And yet I thought, I'm not sure because there's so many people hurting. But that's not what she's saying. She's saying, move your begging and pleading to praying and believing. And so she gives some examples, like instead of God, I need, you say, God, you know my needs. So you're not asking, you're declaring what's already been true, what's already been said about God. Instead of God, save my kids and grandkids, you say, God, your arm is not too short to save my children. So I'm inviting you in to a fast, an ask fast. There's nothing official. You don't have to sign up. You're not going to get any emails or texts about it. It's just organic. It's just you and me, baby, us here for the month of September. But I asked Angie to put the examples from the book in our show notes so you can get some of these examples for you, because you know your areas where you default to begging and pleading. Find those, make a declaration, and when you're tempted to ask or beg or plead, you rise up and you declare and you pray and you believe. And so this is going to be good. I'm excited. I think it's going to change how we walk through our hardships and how we see God in them. Judy writes in, she says, amen. A few weeks ago, we were in the ER with our autistic son who had an abscess tooth. We were crying out to the Lord for healing and help. And admittedly, we were stressed. Then we pivoted and began just to stop asking. We started praising God in advance for bringing us through. We felt so much better. And we're now on the other side. And we're so glad we started praising him before the trial was over. And now our son is all better too. What a great testimony. How about you when you're walking through what you're describing? Like, I've been through things like that too, where you're like, I'm not going to survive this. I have felt that. And yeah. How did God meet you in your sacrifices of praise when you are just trembling, shaking in your boots? But you've walked with God long enough to know he is good and he is going to redeem this somehow. What happened for you in those places?
1: The first thing that I think I remember, and it's continued. I've probably said this more. I said it, I think, in a chapter or two, but like in my real life with my real people who are checking on me in real time, I've said, I can't get over. And actually, one of your listeners sent in a text with the same word. I think it was it steadfast? He's mm-hmm. so steadfast, unchanging. He's been so intimately close, so steadfast during all of it. He invites me to come to him. Come into my gates, come into my presence, come into the inner court. But he's pursuing me. He's near me. And there's never been shame. There's never been condemnation. I mean, does he convict? Yes. Does he call me up in righteousness? Yes. Does he say, come to me and follow my example? Turn away from the wrong things that you're turning to? Yes. But he's been so, so kind. As I have come into his presence, he is just always saying, yep, I've always been in yours, and I'm not going to leave you. I'm not going to forsake you. And again, if that's all we have, Susie, we have enough to thank and praise him for. You know, the verse that the title of this book comes from is Hebrews 13:15. Through Jesus, therefore, let us continually offer to God our sacrifice of praise, the fruit of lips that openly profess his name. But those first words, through Jesus, you know, we can walk into his presence. We can, you know, push through those gates and go right into his inner court only because Jesus made us able to go into God's presence. So through Jesus, because of Jesus, I want you to come in close. And right there, face to face, lay down your sacrifice, or should I say, lift up your sacrifice of praise. Well, it's only because of Jesus. And if all I have is Jesus, if that's all I can thank him for, then through Jesus, I'm going to march right up to him and I'm going to thank him for Jesus. And it's been transformative. So yes, his tenderness, and yes, the fact that he even made it away into his presence. If that's all I have, there's more than enough to thank him for.
0: Beautiful. Friends, those of you, there's so many of you that are saying I'm in, and I'm so excited about that. Let's connect. Mm-hmm. I want you to circle back, text me, or you can email me, Susie@myfaithradio.com. I mean, bend an ear towards heaven. If you're going to engage, you know, anytime you engage in a fast, you can either just like not eat, skip a meal, and not give God another thought, or you can press in to know him more and fill that space with him. I'm encouraging you to press in to say, Lord, I'm coming to you, and I'm declaring that you are good over my life. I'm speaking your goodness over my life because it's evident everywhere. I want you to get back to me and say, this is what's changing for me. This is what's changing in me. I would just really, really love to know. You know, Wendy, it's interesting. A couple of intercessors that I pray with pretty regularly, we kind of have the format when we pray. We come into his gates with thanksgiving and his courts with praise. And then we go to confession and we get really honest with each other. And then we bring our request before the Lord. And sometimes I think people may see into his gates with thanksgiving and courts with praise as the same thing. And they can be, but they're really not necessarily. Like that, we just spend all this time thanking God for things that we would miss if they were gone tomorrow. And then the praise portion is telling God who he is and how mighty he is. I would love to know, have you, you know, just experienced anything as you've pondered that passage and practiced it?
1: Yeah, I love that. I really do. I agree. You know, to come in. And the woman that I sat next to, she just said this to me recently because we've become good friends. She said, have you ever considered that first you come through the gates? That's the outer gates. Think about Jerusalem. And there's a big wall around it, and you have various gates you can enter in into the city. And so just come into the gates. And then there's a gate into the temple. Come into the gate, but it's the intimate, holy of holy place that he's inviting us into. And so one, we can thank him. Thank you, God, for who you are. Yes, but thank you for all the ways you've shown me personally. This is about me. So thanks for this and thanks for that. But the closer we get, what's going to happen when we finally see him face to face? Are we going to be talking about ourselves at all? No, so the closer we get, the more about him it gets. Oh, you are so good. Oh, you are so glorious. Holy, holy, holy. I mean, we think about the elders and the angels and, you know, the creatures around God, his throne. We know this from the book of Revelation, where day and night for eternity, they call out his nature. Holy are you, worthy are you. And so I just think the closer we get to God, the more and more we're going to praise him for who he is.
0: Mm-hmm. Amen.
1: Not what he did in our lives here on earth.
0: Yeah. Just for who he is.
1: Yes.
0: I wish you could see the text line. So many people are excited to apply themselves to this, and I'm excited too. And I truly mean it, friends.
1: Really?
0: I want to hear back from you. It's so, so precious. You know, I've been thinking a lot lately about scarcity versus abundance. And for those of you who listen to the Sunday edition, that's what I did the show on. I already recorded it. But my hubby and I have been talking about it a lot. And since we've been talking about just these postures, how easily you move into scarcity versus abundance. So it's like you're grabbing for yourself. It's all about self, right? But when you're in abundance, you're in the place of Psalm 23, the Lord is my shepherd. I have everything I need. And now I can't unsee it. You see it in organizations. You see it in systems. Are they operating in scarcity? Or are they operating in abundance? And I wonder at times if we're in scarcity because, you know, we had a financial meeting with our financial guy last week, and he said, it is interesting. He says, I've got clients who are multi-millionaires in their latter years of life. They probably just have a few years left, and they're spending 1% of their income. They're misers. He says, I don't know what they're afraid of. I don't know. I want them to enjoy their life a little bit, you know? And I wonder at times if sometimes we're in a scarcity mindset where even though God has showered us with mercy and kindness and blessing, we live in such a scarcity mindset, as such a bracing for impact, that all we can see is the threat response around us. And that impacts the way we praise. I'd love for you just to speak to that and anything maybe you've learned about that.
1: Yeah, just recently, I've felt like I've really heard God clearly say to me, Wendy, don't be foolish, but trust me. Don't be afraid, but be wise. And so that's like where money is concerned or limited resources to meet my needs, who he is as provider. But we want to live that way in a place of abundance, in a place of awareness of how abundant he's been in terms of his generosity. He's so gracious. I love that grace, gracious, gratitude, they're all rooted with the same Latin word gratis, which is just giving, grace, generosity. And he's so good at giving to us abundantly. What would it look like if that shifted how we respond? Yes, with our money, but most of all, with our thanks and our acknowledgement to God. Oh, look at you, God. I think about the woman who came in. She had been forgiven much and she gave much as a sacrifice to him. She just poured out her costly perfume. And one of the translations says, those who have received much, give much. And so maybe the scarcity problem, that scarcity mindset, means we need to shift our thinking just about the generosity of God. And how will that change how generous we are back to him with our thanks and our praise, but then also generous with others because he's been generous with us.
0: So good. When we come back, you talk about this in the book, and I think it's really important as we talk about magnifying the Lord, worshiping him, giving him a sacrifice of praise because he's always worth it. In our seasons of hardship or not, remember, friends, we're living behind enemy lines. We're living where the thief still steals, kills, and destroys. There's a day where he will be put in his proper place. And there will be no more enemy opposition, no more inner critic to berate yourself, you know, no more tears. He'll wipe away every tear, no more sickness in your body, you know, no more gossipy people around you. All of that will be gone and God will redeem your life, our story in the kingdom. But now we do have opposition. Now we do have things that come against us, but that doesn't lessen or deny the fact that we have a God, the uncreated one, who put the stars in place, knows you by name, delights in every detail of your life, knows about every hair on your head. So whether life is hard or not, and Jesus promised it would be, he's still God. And that should cause you to rejoice because he's working all things together for your good and his glory. If you're in Christ, he is in you. When we come back, I want you to talk about this. You write about it in the book, the idea of how much he's forgiven. I mean, we really just to pause and stand in awe of just what Jesus did for us and won for us. And that alone should inspire sparks of praise and worship. Don't go away. We'll be back in a minute.
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0: Thanks so much for tuning into Suzy Larson Live. We're talking about giving God our praise. Sacrifice of Praise and Thanksgiving is the title of Wendy Speaks' book. And I've issued a challenge. It's unofficial. There's no signing up. You're not going to get any emails around it. But one of the things that Wendy challenges us with in the book is an ask fast, where you fast from asking God for things, but it doesn't stop there, where you're just not bringing your requests before Him. But she said, change it. Change how you say it. Change from God, I need, to God, you know my needs. God, heal me. Instead, say this: God, you are the great physician. Instead of God, pull me out of this pit of despair, you say, you are the God of all comfort. How kind of you to meet me in the depths of my depression. Instead of God, save my kids and grandkids, you say, God, your arm is not too short to save my children. So the challenge is to flip the script from begging and pleading, because oftentimes when we're in those places, it actually weakens us, to praying and believing, to saying what you already know to be true about God. We're taking an ask fast, and I would say add to a declaration of faith every day here for the next however many days are left in this month. And I challenge you to join us. And if you want to join us, just text I'm in, 877-933-2484. We've just got a few minutes left, Wendy. And in the book, you write a bit about when you're talking about just offering God the praise because He's so worthy of it. You remind us how much we've been forgiven. And I think we so gloss over that and miss it. So say more about that.
1: Sure. You know, one of the things that I've said now is that when you focus on the names of God, it's really hard to miss the nature of God. And then when you focus on the nature of God, that's when praise starts bubbling up again. When life might not seem to be good enough to tell God He's good, when we start focusing on the names of God. And so we know that Jesus, through whom we have access to the Father, we have access to God. His name, Jesus, in Hebrew, is the beautiful name Yeshua or Yehoshua, which means Yahweh saves. It is His nature. It's not just phonetically at the root of His name. It is at the root. It is at the core of His nature. And so I love that. Before we even focus on what He did for us individually, it's who He is. And then let's go another step and let's remember, let's recount. It's so easy to, I would say, ruminate. You know, you've talked about just the neurological pathways where we spin and we spin and we spin. This is hard, God, please, please, please, please, please, please, please. And every time we do that, yes, it's biblical that He says, hey, you don't have because you don't ask. Come to me, call out to me. Yes, but if all we're doing is cycling through those fears and those needs and the begging, then we're just spinning through those neural pathways. But if we can instead take those thoughts captive about what's so scary and instead remember from God's word and remember from His nature what is true about Him. Yes, He is a forgiving God. What has He done for me personally? Oh, He did this. I remember when I was 9 and I thought I was saved because my mom told me Jesus lived in my heart and God gave me the eyes to see. Oh no, I actually need to confess sin. And so I had a little girl, you know, pile of sins. And I brought them to Jesus and He forgave those. And then when I was 18, I understood it more because I was getting bigger and my understanding of sin was getting bigger and my sins were getting a little bigger. You know, I know that might not theologically be accurate, but you know what I mean? They just get a little messier. And then mid-20s, oh, hokey Pete, was I ever aware of my need for saving? And it's as though when my sins got bigger, His grace got bigger, which means my gratitude got bigger. And so, yes, He has forgiven us. Yeshua, Yahweh, saves through Himself, Jesus, coming to die in our place for those very sins. And how could we not give Him our thanks? Enter through the gates with thanksgiving and then right into His inner courts with praise for who He is, Yeshua, Yahweh, Savior, Emmanuel, Adonai,
0: Come on. Thank you, Lord. This has been so great. Thank you, Wendy, for this time today. And friends, thank you for tuning in. And thank you for so many of you who are going to join me on this very organic Ask Fast. In the show notes, we're going to list some of Wendy's examples about how to turn a begging, pleading statement into a faith declaration. I know in my knower, this is going to be impactful to you. If you really apply yourself to it, it's going to impact you, and I want to hear about it. So send a note on the text line or email me, Susie@myfaithradio.com. Wendy, thank you for the time today. We sure appreciate it.
1: Always a joy to be with you.
0: So good. And the book, again, is A Sacrifice of Praise and Thanksgiving. We love you, friends. It's an honor to do this journey with you, and we'll meet you back here next time.
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7: 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And if credit card debt is dividing you, let Christian credit counselors help. 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
8: Being a follower of Jesus means realigning our priorities with his to do things opposite of what the world says. 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
10: And now the guy that would never refer to himself in the third person. 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
11: Oh, don't you know, it's the Bill Arnold Show. It's Bill.

0: And a warm welcome to the Bill Arnold Show. So glad you joined me today. I hope you are having an exceptional day. I mean, it is beautifully hot and sunny here in the Twin Cities of Minneapolis-St. Paul. And I'm thinking that there's not a lot of days like this left, but I certainly have enjoyed my summer. And now we're into fall, and it's just the beginning of school here at the University of Northwestern. And I have to say, I've been watching students as they move around the buildings and when they're leaving class. I find it very encouraging that they're all talking to each other. Only probably 10 or 15% are holding a phone and looking at it. Most of them are connecting with one another, and I find that very encouraging. What say you, Wyatt?
1: Yeah, it's always a great sight to see. Classes have started. We've still got the warm weather. Students getting along. People that haven't seen each other for a while, you know, you end the spring semester and you head off to wherever home is, and then you're reunited 3 months later. It was always a great memory for me, seeing friends that I wouldn't get to see over the course of the summer. And yeah, it's certainly a fun time of the year, and campus has certainly got a different feel to it right now than it has for the past couple of months.
0: Mm-hmm. Now, I'm never quite certain if we're going to have a guest with Alex McFarland, because I love Alex to death, and he is one of the busiest guys we have on the show.
1: He certainly is. Love his heart and has a lot going on, that's for sure.
0: Yeah, but we're going to talk a little bit today about what's going on with students, and there is a real hunger for young people who are seeking faith in a media-saturated digital age. And I find this very encouraging. An article was saying that more than 97% of religious people said something in the media had spiritually moved, inspired, or comforted them in a study conducted by the Templeton World Charity Foundation. And I think that is wonderful. I think you can find some conflicting information on the internet. You got to be very careful. There's a lot of false teachers there. But I'm very encouraged that the Gen Z is becoming much more interested in faith, and I guess it really begs the question, how do young people interact with their faith in such a media-saturated environment? And I was hoping Alex would tell us that.
1: Yeah, as was I. And unfortunately, we haven't been able to get a hold of him, so certainly praying that everything's okay. I'm sure it is.
0: Yeah.
1: Busy guy, and maybe we'll get him here at some point. But it is a very, very compelling topic, because it is a media-saturated world, Bill. And I mean, even in the last 5 years with AI and smartphones getting more updates and all the things that we can do, it makes it so easy to want to be lazy, to sit back, to just scroll on our phones. We don't have regular communication with one another, and it's affecting the younger generation especially.
0: And it's more than 60% of young people of faith are still getting their traditional faith space, church meetings, that's still happening. But there is an explosion of young people watching online content, such as YouTube videos. Mm. And they're trying to do research on their beliefs and their non-beliefs. So we're talking here at Faith Radio about the importance of expanding the ministry and getting on YouTube. And that's going to be an incredible opportunity for us. And that's just around the corner.
1: I'd love to do a 5-person survey. So anybody that's listening, this is just going to be a yes or no. We'll take the first 5 responses. Do you currently watch videos on YouTube in any sort of form or capacity? Yes or no? Text your answer to 877-933-2484. I certainly do. Bill, do you consume videos that way on YouTube at all?
0: Well, if I'm going to watch a podcast, I may flip it on and glance to see who's talking, but then I'll just listen.
1: Sure. My wife doesn't watch YouTube at all.
0: Okay.
1: Which I was kind of surprised by, because, you know, we are, I guess you would classify us in the younger generation, but she's never had an interest. It just isn't something that she's ever done. And I would guess she's probably in the minority, but I'd be curious, anybody that's listening, do you consume videos on YouTube in any sort of form or capacity? You could text your answer to 877-933-2484. Just a simple yes or no. Be really curious to see what kind of results we get back.
0: I find it interesting as well, Wyatt, that young people, or all of us, when we are trying to find answers, that we will go to YouTube first. I mean, I don't think I've read a set of instructions in the longest time, because why would I do that?
1: Yeah, I'll just watch it on YouTube.
0: Ask the product, and I'll go to YouTube, and I'll say, explain how to set this up, how to figure this out, and boom, there it is.
1: Yeah, it's easier sometimes to watch the video because you're looking at that paper set of instructions. Well, that screw kind of looks like this one. Am I looking at this upside down? I can't tell you how many hours I've spent trying to put things together with a paper instruction bill, and I'm not handy to begin with. But to your point, we are visual, I think, as humans, and it's so easy to want to see what's going on. And I think if you relate this back to scripture, that's why Jesus, when he was performing miracles, people believed because they saw it. We constantly want to see as humans if we're going to believe something, but real faith comes in when we believe without seeing. And so just a thought I had there, we're so visual as humans, but sometimes it's okay to believe in something if you don't see it.
0: Mm-hmm. And young people today, Wyatt, still will name their parents and their local faith leaders as the most trusted source of information.
1: Wow.
0: So that, I think that's very encouraging.
1: That's a big
0: cry out to all the parents and grandparents to continue to lead, continue to be an example, and know that your kids are listening and watching what you're doing.
1: Absolutely.
0: You know that old saying, I'm so busy watching what you're doing that I can't hear what you're saying.
1: Ah, I like that.
0: You've heard that one before.
1: I have heard that one before. That's good. Okay, by the way, the survey, all yeses so far.
0: Okay.
1: From people. So it's clear that people are consuming content videos on YouTube. Now the question becomes, what are you consuming and why? Because I think we have to give an account for how we spend our time. How do we use the life God gives us? And I would encourage anybody, it's okay to watch videos on YouTube, but find a way to spend some time on there reading through scripture. You know, there's plenty of good biblical programming on YouTube. And Bill, as you mentioned, we're going to be on YouTube soon. We already are. Our audio version is on YouTube, and you can listen to Faith Media or podcasts on there, but you're also going to be able to see us on there as well soon. And it'd be good to get on there and take in some good content in that way, learn about God, people who are reading through scripture. So I would encourage and challenge anybody listening. Sure, you can watch the regular videos you may be watching on YouTube, but find a way to get some biblical content in there as well. And, you know, make better use of that time if you can. And that's something I got to be watching myself, because I can spend a long time. They call it doom scrolling, Bill. You just scroll and scroll and scroll. And on YouTube especially, you go from one video that's 20 seconds to the next. We all got to be very careful of that, myself included.
0: So, Wyatt, when I hear that your wife doesn't like to watch YouTube, and I'm thinking, does it make you at all nervous that we're encouraging people to spend more time looking at their phones? Even if they're getting good content.

0: conversation that we're meant to have. So yeah, really, really a good point there. The phones can be distracting. We need to be careful about that. And at the same time, Bill, learn and continue to do research on why kids in the younger generation are there, because we can figure out why. If we can figure out the reason behind that, we can maybe use it for good. I mean, God creates all things for good, right?
1: Mm-hmm.
0: It's how we use them as humans that eventually leads to bad. So be mindful of that as well. How are you using technology, your phone? And if you're a parent or grandparent listening to this, how are your kids stewarding that? And are there ways or things that you can implement to maybe help in that department?
1: Why, do you think we've always had a short attention span? You think that's been the case?
0: Well, so most of my life has been in the digital world.
1: Yeah, and you're a native.
0: I think it's only gotten worse.
1: Yeah, well, how could it not?
0: Right. So to answer your question in short, yes, I think we have short attention spans to begin with, and they've only gotten worse, and I'm not sure what we do at this point to get them back. But we need to be on alarm about that, and we need to slowly work on trying to do just that. Mm-hmm. I think reading, I mean, reading a good book, reading the Bible, getting into God's word, stuff like that would be a great starting point. Put the phone down, put the iPad down, even television. I think you got to be very mindful of that, how much you're consuming there, because that's another form of a phone, if you will. You're watching something on a screen. All of it's alarming. And in this digital saturated world like we're talking about, got to be mindful of all of this and what our kids are doing.
1: Mm-hmm. And we've been talking about waiting on the program the last couple of weeks, and I've had that in my head, because when we have content that triggers me, I end up spending weeks with it, sometimes months.
0: Mm.
1: And I'm always reminded that God's timeline is always different than mine. And if I'm waiting on something, that doesn't mean God isn't at work. I think God often acts in ways that I just can't anticipate. Non-obvious ways.
0: We're not supposed to know, right?
1: I agree.
0: We don't know his plan, and we think we know what's best. But on the other side of that, if we put our trust in him, it always works out for the best. And yeah, to your point, I think we all could probably list countless times where he has moved or worked or acted in a way that we maybe wouldn't have expected. I think that's a good point.
1: Mm-hmm. Isaiah 40:31 says, "Those who wait for the Lord shall renew their strength." How important it is to wait. And Psalm 37:7 says, "Be still before the Lord and wait patiently for him." So if we're always distracted and we're always in a short attention span, we're going to have a harder time waiting. And I do believe that God tells us over and over and over to wait.
0: Mm.
1: And that's the hardest news to hear.
0: It's one of the big themes in scripture.
1: It
0: right
1: is.
0: From the Old Testament on, right from the beginning, yeah, waiting on the Lord. And it's something we need to practice every single day. If you need help with that, you can always text us here at Faith Radio. We would love to pray for you. Know that we're not immune to that either. All of us are waiting or have things going on in our lives, myself, Bill included, where we are waiting on the Lord. So don't think you're alone in this. Let us know. Reach out. We would love to pray for you and wait with you in this season of life. You can text us at 877-933-2484. It kind of feels like we're doing a little bit of church right now, which I enjoy.
1: A little bit of church.
0: It's good.
1: And maybe God's preparing you. Maybe he is strengthening you in the midst of your difficulty or your suffering or whatever you're waiting for. To me, that's always a key to some kind of transforming power in your life, because I can only look back in the rearview mirror and say, I remember when that was happening in my life and I was anxious and full of anxiety, and God came through in unbelievable ways and he was shaping me and transforming me. But if I wasn't waiting, I wouldn't have had that level of transformation and strength.
0: Right. You know, there is a song and there's a line in it that says, "Thank God for all I missed because it led me here to this." And when I think about even just my life, Bill, you know, I thought I was going to get a job in the sports world. I was going to be working for the Minnesota Twins, somebody like that. I didn't get that job. I was waiting on God to move or open the doors to make that happen. It didn't happen. That eventually led me here to Faith Radio, wow, to this spot behind this microphone as your producer today. And so that's an example of it right there, waiting on the Lord. And thank goodness I waited and had the patience and understood this was his calling for my life. And I lived into that.
1: Yeah.
0: So I think we all can understand that and relate to that in some way.
1: Psalm 27:14 says, "Wait for the Lord, be strong, and let your heart take courage.

0: to wait for the Lord. So the question is do you trust God's timing more than your own? That's the big question.
1: Mm. Can be a little convicting for myself,
0: yeah.
1: Because, you know, the devil always wants to tell you to hurry up, right?
0: Yep.
1: Go and do this, don't think about it, don't wait. And this has been a theme we've been talking about on the show recently. We need to take a step back. We need to pause and to just sit in it for a little bit. Pray, take it to the Lord. Anytime you're making a big decision, you have something you need to do, take a moment, breathe a little bit, pray to God, and he'll give you that guidance. He'll give you that path forward if you do that. But too often, we rush ahead and we bypass that, and we think we know what's best, and we go on our timing. And usually when we do that, it doesn't work out well.
0: Yeah. Now, I hate to spring this on you, Wyatt, but recently at a staff meeting, you gave a devotional, and you talked about a particular psalm. Mm. And I think what I'd like to do is go to break, and then when we come back, would you give everyone that devotional?
1: I can do it, because at this point, I don't think we're getting Alex, unfortunately.
0: No, at this point, I've given up on Alex, for sure.
1: Yeah, so if you came here for Alex, we apologize. We'll get him again here in a few weeks.
0: He'll be back.
1: But yeah, God's steadfast love. If you need to hear that God loves you today, and I think we always could use that and hear that, stick around. I've got a few words I would love to share on that, Bill, when we come back.
0: All right, we're going to take a little break. When we come back, Wyatt's going to give a little devotional, and then after that, Ray Comfort's going to join the program. And he's written another new book. Big surprise there. Mm-hmm. Written over 100. So mm-hmm. We're going to talk about his new book. And then Dr. Brian Warren is in hour two. We'll be right back.
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3: 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His kind of love changes everything. 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That's not ordinary love. That's the perfect love God has for you. 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

0: Welcome back to the show. We're going to have a nice little devotional treat from the show's producer, Wyatt Morrell. He gave this devotion at our staff meeting a couple weeks ago, and it really got everyone's attention because it's something that we all needed to hear. And we've been thinking about it ever since. So Wyatt, I just want to first say you did a fantastic job.
1: Mm.
0: And that is not an easy audience.
1: No, well, to be clear, I hope it's the Lord, it's the Holy Spirit speaking through me. So I appreciate the kind compliments, but it's all him. And hopefully this message can resonate with somebody else as well.
0: All right. Would you take over?
1: Yeah, I can. I want to first just go to prayer because maybe you're listening right now and you feel like you're alone. You've ran out of options or you're not sure if God exists, if he loves you. I want to reassure you that he does. Heavenly Father, if somebody is in that position today, let them know that you care about them deeply, that you're there for them. And maybe this program, this moment right here, is your way of getting their attention. May they know that your steadfast love endures forever. It's in your name we pray. Amen.
0: Amen.
1: So when we think of steadfast love, first off, the definition of steadfast, one that I found that I really appreciate, is being very loyal, firm or unchanging, immovable. A steadfast person or group does not give up, turn away, or shift even when things get hard, okay? That's the definition of steadfast. So with that in mind, okay, I want you to be thinking about this. We're going to turn to the book of Psalms, Psalm 136. If you have your Bible, a smart device, if you're driving, don't do this. But if you're in a position where you can read along, I would encourage you to do just that. Think about that definition of steadfast. Here is Psalm 136. I'm going to read it. Give thanks to the Lord, for he is good, for his steadfast love endures forever. Give thanks to the God of gods, for his steadfast love endures forever. Give thanks to the Lord of lords, for his steadfast love endures forever. To him who alone does great wonders, for his steadfast love endures forever. To him who by understanding made the heavens, for his steadfast love endures forever. To him who spread out the earth above the waters, for his steadfast love endures forever. To him who made the great lights, for his steadfast love endures forever. The sun to rule over the day, for his steadfast love endures forever. The moon and the stars to rule over the night, for his steadfast love endures forever. Bill, there's a theme here. I don't know if you've caught on to that yet, but we'll continue here. Verse 10, to him who struck down the firstborn of Egypt, for his steadfast love endures forever, and brought Israel out from among them, for his steadfast love endures forever. With a strong hand and an outstretched arm, for his steadfast love endures forever. To him who divided the Red Sea in two, for his steadfast love endures forever. And made Israel pass through the midst of it, for his steadfast love endures forever. But overthrew Pharaoh and his host in the Red Sea, for his steadfast love endures forever. To him who led his people through the wilderness, for his steadfast love endures forever. To him who struck down great kings, for his steadfast love endures forever. And killed mighty kings, for his steadfast love endures forever. Sihon, king of the Amorites, for his steadfast love endures forever. And Og, king of Bashan, for his steadfast love endures forever. And gave their land as a heritage, for his steadfast love endures forever. A heritage to Israel, his servant, for his steadfast love endures forever. It is he who remembered us in our low estate, for his steadfast love endures forever. And rescued us from our foes, for his steadfast love endures forever. He who gives food to all flesh, for his steadfast love endures forever. Give thanks to God of heaven, for his steadfast love endures forever. Okay, so sounded a little repetitive. I wanted to make a point with that, though. It's in there for a reason. Sometimes we get to a psalm in scripture, maybe it's another passage in scripture, and you can skip over it. I'm guilty of it myself. It's okay. But it is there for a reason, and it's repeated over and over again to make a point. The way I read this is this. There's 26 verses in this psalm, and 26 times it says that God's steadfast love endures forever. Not today, not just tomorrow, not just next week, forever. His steadfast love is there for you forever, friend. And that's for anyone. Whether you have a relationship with Jesus right now or don't, it's there for you if you're willing to accept Jesus as your Savior. 26 times it says that. That's remarkable to me. There's also this little passage or this paragraph I want to read from a devotion I found on Alistair Begg's website, Truth for Life. It's a program we offer here on Faith Radio. And he took this from something Charles Spurgeon once talked about when referring to God's steadfast love. Okay, so this is what his take on it was. There is nothing little in God. His steadfast love is like himself. It is infinite. You cannot measure it. His mercy is so great that it forgives great sins to great sinners after great lengths of time, and then gives great favors and great privileges and raises us up to great enjoyments in the great heaven of the great God. Some things are great, but have little efficacy in them. But his steadfast love is a tonic to your drooping spirits, a golden ointment to your bleeding wounds, a heavenly bandage to your broken bones, a royal chariot for your weary feet, a bosom of love for your trembling heart. How amazing does that sound? That's God's steadfast love for you. He's reaching out to you today. He's ready to give that to you if you will just accept him, friend. So maybe you're in a relationship with God. You needed this reminder today. Maybe you haven't taken that step. You haven't accepted Jesus as your Lord and Savior. Either way, his steadfast love is there for you. And we're quick to forget. We're quick to move past that. But if you're ever doubting that, if you're ever wondering if the God of the universe who created everything could care about you, please turn to Psalm 136. Read it. Go through all 26 verses. Repeat it back to yourself. His steadfast love endures forever. Remember that definition of steadfast. Immovable. Being very loyal. Firm or unchanging. A steadfast person does not give up, turn away, or shift, even when things get hard. Whatever you're going through, whatever you're enduring, God's not giving up on you. He's not changing today, tomorrow, or next week. He is the same God through it all. And I want you to know that. I want you to know he's waiting to begin a relationship with you. If you're ready to take that step, I would encourage you to text the word faith to 41224. We'll help answer any questions you have. We're going to send you some resources and get you equipped to make this decision. We'll even give you a link to chat with someone from the Billy Graham Evangelistic Association. It's a remarkable, remarkable association, and they will take it from there and walk you through what making this decision looks like. But never forget that his steadfast love endures forever. I hope you know that. I hope you remember that, and that's encouraging for you today. So, Bill, that's kind of what I have to say about Psalm 136. I think there's other points in scripture that we could point to, but I just love this psalm. It's something that I've been meditating on week after week, and I think we all could learn a lot from it. There's a lot to be said there in those 26 verses, and constantly it's reminding us that his steadfast love truly does endure forever, which is remarkable to me.
0: Beautiful job, Wyatt. I'm thinking, who needs guests on this show?
1: Yeah, well, I would take the guest still. Don't get me wrong, but it is nice to take a step back and to just read scripture. I know you're a big fan of the public reading of scripture.
0: Yes,
1: and
0: I am.
1: That's what we did here today, Psalm 136. And,
0: yeah.
1: And that's just the reminder I think we want for people, Bill, is to know that there is a God that loves you no matter where you're at, what sins you've committed, no matter what you've done. He is there to love you and just wants you to have a relationship with him.
0: And it's such a beautiful hymn of thanksgiving. It celebrates God's love throughout history.
1: Mm.
0: I mean, the fact that we're hearing his steadfast love endures forever 26 times, it's that repetition. It's getting our attention, emphasizing that everything God does is creating his gift of salvation, his rescuing, his providing.
1: Yeah, the other thing, and it points back to specific examples of just that.
0: Yeah.
1: So, you know, the psalmist and God is making a point here to recount what he's done for Israel, how his love has been there in the past to assure them that it'll be there moving forward. And so maybe even in your own life right now, you can think back on how God protected you, was there for you. There's probably different things you can remember from your past where God absolutely had a hand involved in your life. And maybe that journey with him does begin today, but know that he is absolutely a part of everything you've been through. His steadfast love is there. He knit you together in your mother's womb. He cares so deeply about you. There's so many things we can look back on, recount, remember, and we shouldn't lose sight of that. And so I think that's a big reason why it's mentioned 26 times. Every single verse actually mentions that his steadfast love endures forever in that psalm, Bill. And it's because we're so quick to forget. Let us not forget all that God has done for us.
0: I think there was also a purpose that in this psalm, the worship leader or the leader in Israel's worship would have recited each event in Israel's history, and the congregation would have responded with his steadfast loves and love endures forever.
1: That's a good point.
0: Yep.
1: Yeah, absolutely.
0: Yep. And his love never fails. So every blessing, every act of provision God has for you is because he loves you. And if you have never taken that step of faith, like Wyatt and I were just talking about, today could be your day of salvation. Do not wait.
1: Yeah.
0: Because your eternity is could change right now.
1: It's the biggest decision you'll ever make.
0: It is.
1: But it's the decision that matters the most. No question about it. And maybe you are on the fence about that, or you have questions. Again, we're here for you. We don't want you to be alone. It can be so easy to feel alone and to wonder if God truly cares. He does. And here at Faith Radio, we care about you as well. If you're ready to make that decision, you have questions, you want to begin a relationship with Jesus, oh, it would make all of heaven rejoice.
0: Mm-hmm. And when you talk about steadfast love, the Hebrew word translated steadfast love is hesed. Mm. And it's so much richer than just the idea of just love, because it refers to God's promises and his loyalties and his mercy and his faithfulness.
1: Right. Again, he's the same God today, tomorrow, next week, a month from now. He's never going to change. He's always going to love you. He's always there for you. There's so many things in our life that change day in and day out. I mean, I could list a bunch of examples. I'm not going to, but the one thing that's never going to change, and you can be assured of, is that his steadfast love endures forever. He's the same God today, tomorrow, and into the future.
0: And that's Psalm 136.
1: Mm-hmm.
0: Beautiful psalm. And you can pull that out and read it. Do that every week for a month.
1: Yeah.
0: And I bet you will have that programmed in your head.
1: Yeah.
0: About your response will be his steadfast love endures forever.
1: And how easy is it to go back to that in times of doubt, in times of concern or worry or hardship, however you want to label or define it, and remember, wait a minute, God loves me. His steadfast love endures forever. How much hope and comfort that can bring in those challenging times.
0: Yeah. Great reminder, Wyatt. Yeah. Thanks for doing that. We're going to take a little break and then come back, and we're going to hear, hopefully, from Ray Comfort in his new book.
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4: This is Hope with God. I'm Andrew Palau. In the Bible, Deborah was a powerful woman appointed by God. She was appointed to be a leader and a judge over Israel. She faced dangerous enemies and uncertain times, yet she stood strong. Why? Because she trusted God. Through her courage, her voice, through her obedience, God brought hope and victory to his people. God often calls ordinary people to do extraordinary things. Your voice, your life, it matters. And the same God who gave Deborah courage wants to meet with you today and give you courage. He wants to walk with you through it all and guide your life and show you that he does care. Do you want to get to know him and discover his plans for your life? You can begin this way. Say, God, I want to know you. Reveal yourself to me. Show me your love and guide me in the right path, and I will follow you and serve you. Amen. Always remember, there is hope with God.
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0: Welcome to the show. Always glad to have Ray Comfort on. He is the founder and CEO of Living Waters. Always head over to livingwaters.com. You can learn more about him and his powerful ministry. Certainly one of the most recognizable names in 21st century Christianity. He is all over and has written over 100 books, and his latest book is his own story. Ray, I'm very intrigued. Who talked you into doing this?
1: Oh, it just evolved. There was a big bang and suddenly I was writing my autobiography.
0: Well, I'm glad you did it, to be honest. I do want to hear about it and what the process was like writing a book about yourself.
1: Yeah, it's not easy because you don't want to boast, but I want to tell a story that's very, very exciting. Compelled is a story about a nobody from nowhere that loves God. And I think it's encouraging because this world lives on talent. If you've got talent, you can make money. If you don't, you won't. And I was born without talent. I can't sing. Seriously, the only one that's ever heard me sing is my wife. And she's got incredible grace. She must be partly deaf or something. I can't dance. I can't even clap. I've been in black churches down south to preach. I've been up on the platform, and I could not clap in the clever way they clapped. And I can't jump. I can't run. But I can have faith in God. And that's what moves mountains. I mean, if you've got anyone can have faith in God, it doesn't matter who you are. If you've got no talent, if you're a nobody, you have faith in God, you will move mountains, which is kind of annoying. I don't know where you'd put it. It's metaphoric, obviously.
0: Mm-hmm. Well, the book will come out in October, so I have not had a chance to read it. So I'm going to really rely on you to lead us where you want to take us, just to give us a nice big tease.
1: I haven't read it.
0: You haven't read it either. So yeah, we're both in a lot of trouble.
1: Yeah, I was born twice in New Zealand. Born to my mum was full Jew, so they put Methodist on my birth certificate because I was born in 1949.
0: Okay.
1: Just after the Second World War, and my parents were fearful of another Holocaust, and they didn't want to put Jew on my birth certificate. So they put Methodist. My dad was just Methodist in name. So I was brought up without any Christian instruction whatsoever. At the age of 9, my Catholic aunt taught me the Lord's Prayer, but that was it. And that was with my parents' permission. I had really, really good parents, had a wonderful upbringing, wonderful brother and sister. I was bullied as a kid like everybody else. So I did go through some trauma, but I lived 50 yards from the beach. I could see the ocean from my bedroom window. I trained my mother to raise a flag when dinner was ready, so when I was surfing, I could come home and dinner would be ready. So it gives all these details about what it's like to be a kid in New Zealand in the 1950s, 1960s, type of food New Zealanders eat. I don't know if you realize it, but New Zealanders eat very bland food like Australians and English people. I don't think I'd tried a spice until I come to live in America, not even one. You know, there's not even such thing as Mexican food in New Zealand when I was a kid. And so we talk about the type of food New Zealanders love. One of them is a meat pie. If you talk to Ken Ham, he'll salivate if you just mention meat pie. New Zealand meat pies are different than English pot pies or British pot pies. They are in a world of their own, and just thinking about it makes me want to go back to New Zealand just to try a meat pie. But it's got all details that are quite interesting for Americans to discover how the rest of the world lives. I loved writing the book. It was thrilling, and my publishers treated me like an orange. They just squeezed me. I thought, well, that's everything I've got. They come back and squeeze me for more, and it brought back wonderful memories. Let me share a memory with you. Did you want to say something while I'm yapping on?
0: No, I'm loving this. Just
1: okay. Continue. Well, when I was in school, we had a classroom. There was about 50 kids in an English class. It was kind of overcrowded. I remember that. And one day, our principal, or called a headmaster, came to visit us. We didn't know why. He looked like one of those characters from Charles Dickens' story novel, sort of rotund. We called him Bullfrog, which was kind of cruel, but he did look like a kind of a bullfrog. He came in, and he hopped into the front of the class, and he read a narrative of just a portion of a paragraph of, I don't know, some book, as most people would read it, and then he said, "Listen to this." And I, as a 9 or 10-year-old, was absolutely intrigued by what he did. He grabbed each word and made it come alive. He said, the wind whispered in the trees, and then it thundered, and my eyes went like saucers, and it just opened my heart to something that was just magical for me that I'd never understood before. And looking back all these, 50-something years, 60-something years to that experience, I want to go back in time, go up to that principal, hug him, apologize for calling him Bullfrog, and just say what he did changed the life of a young kid. He did more in that 5 minutes than all of my schooling did, because I didn't know I'd become involved in public speaking in such a big way. And it was just such an experience I hold dear to me. It almost brings tears to my eyes, strangely.
0: That's beautiful, Ray. I'm just wondering how many other stories are out there like that, where someone is completely unaware of how they're affecting somebody.
1: I'm sure it happens with a lot of teachers. You know, the teachers just banging away, teaching kids things and not realizing that, you know, they're talking to someone who's a potential Einstein or a Elon Musk or President Trump or whoever, or Biden. They just don't know what's going to happen in years to come. And so, yeah, they're planting seeds. And how much more do we do that as Christians? You know, you've got Sunday school teachers teaching in Sunday school, teaching the kids the Ten Commandments. I look back, I had good time clubs. I used to have a dummy, a ventriloquist doll, and I went to 3 schools, and 100 kids would come out to each class. After school, I'd give them candy that I get free from candy makers, toss out candy, and then teach Bible stories and sing songs. And I had a guitar. I only knew 4 keys. I played by ear. That is, I just memorized the keys. I didn't have a clue what I was doing. The kids didn't care. But I was able to teach kids Bible verses that, you know, I'm sure God and his faithfulness touched lives those many years ago. So we should never, ever be discouraged. You know, there's a beautiful verse that says, therefore, be steadfast, unmovable, always abounding in the work of the Lord, knowing your labor is not in vain in the Lord. That therefore is there for a reason. And if you read the previous verse, it talks about death being utterly destroyed. And that's why we should always be abounding in the work of the Lord. You know, God burst open the grave, so we're not bound by the power of death any longer when we come to Christ. And what I love sharing with non-Christians, and I did it again today, I go to a local college and film and get people to ask questions. And I talk about how Jesus said that he was the life source. I am the way, the truth, and the life. I've come that you might have life and have it more abundantly. Christ, who is our life. He that has the Son has life. I am the resurrection and the life. And Christ was our life. So when you realize that he's the source of life become flesh, and when you receive Christ through the power of the Holy Spirit, God's eternal life dwells within you, seals you as a believer, death vanishes in the same way where light manifests, darkness leaves. And I was talking to a young guy today and saying that he had death all over him. He had a T-shirt on as a student with skeletons all over his T-shirt and an ink cross on his ear. And I said, death's written all over you, and God wants to take you out of death and bring you into life itself. And that's what you need to do, to repent and trust the Savior, and you'll come out of death into life. So what a glorious gospel we have, and this is what Compelled, hopefully, will do to those that read it, will equip them and encourage them give them enthusiasm to be compelled to reach out to those that are around them. So that's the purpose of the book.
0: Fabulous. Ray, I know, after 5+ decades of evangelism and your passion that you have for the lost and your ministry, tell me of an unexpected opportunity that really stands out in your head.
1: Well, let me tell you a few. When I was in New Zealand in 1982, I discovered a teaching that was called Hell's Best Kept Secret. And it was a very simple principle, but one the church has forgotten. And that is, you never give a cure to a patient without telling him he's got the disease. Otherwise, he'll tip the cure down the drain and not know what you're talking about. And what modern evangelism has done is it's proclaimed the gospel without opening up the moral law. Like Jesus did, the moral law, the Ten Commandments, convince us of the disease of sin, and the gospel's the cure. And so we have preached for the last 60 years the gospel, not realizing you've got to precede the gospel with the law, as Jesus did in the Sermon on the Mountain with the rich young ruler. You've got to till the ground before you plant the seed. You've got to open up the soil, take out the hard rocks, and then you've got good seed to plant in. And that's the principle. And so I taught that in Hawaii. I was teaching missionaries, and a pastor from California sat in and eventually called me in New Zealand and said, America must hear this message. And so after 13 different strange things happened, like my house sold to the first person I told it was for sale, we decided it was God's will that we came to the U.S. So we came to California at the invite of a church, and they set us up. 3 years, things were really dead. I went to MacArthur Park to fill in time. It was the most murderous portion of Los Angeles, and I had to preach with my back to a tree because it was such a drug-infested area. And, boy, I wouldn't go there again if I knew it was. I was very naive in those days. Anyway, doors burst open when a pastor called, said he had heard the teaching, and he flew me to a conference in which he was teaching 1,000 pastors. He videotaped the teaching, showed it to 30,000 pastors. That blew open the doors for our ministry. And then Kirk Cameron, the actor, called, said he had heard the teaching, wanted to combine ministries, and he taught the teaching on TBN from my notes. And the next day, our website just crashed. So many people went to it. TBN said, would you come back and teach more? He said, no, but we'll create a television program that teaches Christians how to biblically share their faith. And we did that back in 2005 or 6. And nowadays it's in its 11th season and has been broadcast in 190 countries for all these years. So I look back and say I can hardly believe that God can take somebody who's a nobody and give them something so exciting. The Apostle Paul would be green with envy, righteous envy, if he knew what we had. He wrote a letter and had to get it hand-delivered after he dictated it. That's how we got information to someone. We push a button on YouTube, and we've got 350 million views. So we can get the gospel miraculously to strangers in different parts of the world through modern technology. And it just thrills me. I'm coming up to 77 years old, may not finish this interview, but to think that I came in on the tail of this modern technology, social media, because I know a lot of people my age say, I don't even have a computer, I don't use the internet. Well, I certainly do, because it's such a wonderful tool to reach so many with a glorious gospel.
0: Yeah, so true. Ray Comfort's my guest. His new book is called Compelled, My Story. It's coming out on October 29th. You can pre-order it right now, but we're going to take a little break and we'll be right back.
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6: We believe, and I mean wholeheartedly believe, in the power of prayer. 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
0: Welcome back to the show. So glad to have Ray Comfort on the program. His brand new book, Compelled, features a 24-page full-color photo section showcasing more than 100 images from his life and ministry. And I'm looking forward to seeing that. Just got a nice note on the text line, Ray, from Leanne. And she said, tell Ray I love him and his ministry has greatly influenced my life.
1: Oh, that's wonderful. It's so encouraging to hear things like that. We really appreciate the ministry and people tell us things like that, because so often you're sowing in tears, and to know that people are being encouraged is just wonderful.
0: Yeah. So you shaped her life. Who shaped your approach to evangelism? Because you are a novel piece of work.
1: Well, it was more in the school of hard knocks. I went to the local square yeah. back in 74.
0: Yeah.
1: Started preaching in a place called Speaker's Corner, and I was terrified. No, I wasn't. Whatever comes above terror and mortification, I was up there. I just prayed God would help me. And I went back over 3,000 times. I had regular hecklers. I preached next to a guy named The Wizard. I had incredible experiences over those years where one of them that comes to mind was when I was preaching to a crowd of about 40 people. Suddenly, I saw out the corner of my eye the cast of Jesus Christ Superstar coming into the local square to promote their musical. And next thing, I was being heckled by Pontius Pilate in full garb and Caiaphas the high priest in full garb, phylacteries and everything, mm-hmm. with a big rod screaming out that they thought they rubbed us out 2,000 years ago and were still preaching this stuff. And they spoke with orator voice. It was amazing. And I didn't realize it, but the crowd thickened. And I thought, wow, the crowd's interested in this. But it was actually the choruses, the cast from Superstar that were in the crowd, and suddenly they burst into song in beautiful harmony while I was preaching, Jesus Christ, who are you? What have you sacrificed? And they stopped singing, and I just springboarded off that into who Jesus was and what he did. And afterwards, they came up and said, would you please come and watch our musical? And I said, absolutely not, because it's Jesus from the eyes of Judas. And they said, please, please come. I said, no, there's no way I'm coming. They said, we'll give you free tickets. I said, what time does it start? So I went and told my sister, who wasn't a Christian, and it was just beautiful. The music is beautiful. The theology is off, but the music is just gorgeous. And they come back afterwards and meet the cast, the rest of the cast, behind the curtain. And they introduced me to Mary Magdalene and different ones. And I said, oh, so proud of you. You did a great job, but you're not preaching the Jesus of the Bible. And then one of them, I think it was Mary Magdalene, she said something, and this was back in 1981 or something like that. She says, but we're making Jesus acceptable to the 20th century. And she nailed it, because that's exactly what the world does. They create another Jesus, a Jesus that doesn't talk about sin and righteousness and mm-hmm. judgment. Just the other day, I had someone rebuke me and say Jesus would be ashamed of me and what I'm talking about, how I talk about sin and hell and judgment. He said Jesus was love and he just did good to everybody and I'm not doing his will. And that's because he's making up his own Jesus. And the Bible warns about that, having another Jesus. And we've got to look at the Jesus of Scripture and say, what did he say? And we should imitate him. So that was a wonderful experience. And there were others that happened. A young lady showed up once. She was dressed as a prophet, an Old Testament prophet. She had black gloves on with the fingers taken out before it was trendy to do so. She had a wooden rod in her hand. She was dressed in black. She spoke in perfect King James English. She picked up a whiskey bottle, smashed it to the ground, threw her rings at the crowd and said, I, the God of Israel, am divorcing you as a nation today. And she heckled me for 2 years. Her name was Petra. And I was so thrilled when she said things that were unclean when she was standing in the crowd, because so often she would agree with me while I was preaching. And I thought, I don't want to be aligned with this woman. Reminded me of the woman in the book of Acts that followed Paul around, saying, these are men of the Most High God. And finally, Paul, being grieved in spirit, cast the demon out of her. So anyway, I took Petra to lunch. I was very naive in those days. I'd never do it now, just her and I alone for lunch. And over lunch, she leaned over to me and said, you know, when your spirit visits my spirit in the night, and I said, it does not, and it certainly didn't. I had nothing to do with it spiritually, so that was another experience that stays in my memory banks.
0: Wow. So let's talk about today. Did you get out and interview people today?
1: Yes, I take two cameras to the local college and set them up.
0: Okay.
1: And I've got a notice that says, ask me questions. You ask me questions, a good question, I'll give you two In-N-Out cards. They're the best burgers in California. And
0: no doubt.
1: People come to, they come to the microphone, I say, well, what's your question? And they say, well, I don't know why they're suffering. Well, how can there be a God when they're suffering? And I get to answer it, film it, and we put it on YouTube. And we've got that, a new thing that's starting this Friday on our YouTube channel where I answer non-Christians' questions from a liberal college. And there's no question that can't be answered, even the one about suffering. Why is there suffering? Well, every bit of suffering we see, from children dying and cancer and earthquakes and floods and tsunamis and all these things, all these are evidences that what the Bible says is true. In the book of Genesis, it says we live in a fallen creation. And so every bit of suffering substantiates the truth of Holy Scripture and just tells us that what the Bible says is true. So it builds our faith rather than destroys it.
0: Mm-hmm. Got another nice comment on the text line. I love Ray Comfort and have learned so much from listening to him over the years. And the question is, when does his book come out? And his book comes out Thursday, October 29th. Is that right, Ray?
1: Yes, October the 29th. It's hardback, and the whole book is written in a New Zealand accent.
0: I'm not falling for that. Others might, but not me.
1: Yeah, so I'm very excited about it. I've had a lot of books, but this one has thrilled me like no other, and it was such a pleasure to write. Someone said it must have taken a lot of courage to write. I said, no, it didn't take any courage. It was just flowed from me because I so want to glorify God and encourage others.
0: Mm-hmm. You are fearless. I've always thought of you as fearless, and I'm sticking with it. I'm not budging
1: That's
0: for my opinion.
1: Kind of you. Yeah. Well, I get fears. I just take no notice of them.
0: Well, Ray, thank you so much for your work. Thank you for your vulnerability, and thank you for answering God's call the way you did and have impacted so many people over so many years, decades.
1: Well, thanks for the encouragement. I appreciate it.
0: Yeah. Have a great rest of your day, and we'll talk to you next time.
1: God bless. Bye-bye.
0: Yep. Ray Comfort's been my guest. The book we're talking about is not out yet. It comes out Thursday, October 29th. It's called Compelled, My Story. So we're going to take a little break, and when we come back, Dr. Brian Warren is going to be joining us, and he is a phenomenal interview. He is not only a anesthesiologist, but he's got his seminary degree as well. So we're going to talk on the abortion issue, and that's going to be, get your questions ready. He's going to be on in just a few minutes. We'll be right back.

0: Lord, I don't know what's next. Please show me the way. I don't have the answers, but I know you do. Show me the right path. Oh Lord, point out the road for me to follow. Lead me by your truth and teach me, for you are the God who saves me. All day long, I put my hope in you. In Jesus' name, amen. 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
2: There's something that weakens us every time we do it, and it's this: taking things personally. This is Susie Larson with another Grow and Go moment, helping you to discover and enjoy what God wants to do in and through you. In the book of Mark, chapter 7, verse 28, we read this. She replied, "That's true, Lord, but even the dogs under the table are allowed to eat the scraps from the children's plates." The Jewish people once considered Gentiles scavengers, dogs, and not the cuddly house pet kind. One day, a Syrian Phoenician woman approached Jesus, fell at his feet, and begged him to deliver her little girl, who was possessed by a demon. At first, it seems as though Jesus refused to help her and insulted her in the process. I used to struggle with Jesus' response to the situation until I looked a little deeper into it. The study note in my Bible says it this way: on the surface, Jesus' words may seem harsh and unsympathetic, but the woman recognized them as a wide open door to God's throne. Jesus did not use the negative term for dogs that referred to scavengers. Instead, he used the term for a household pet. The woman took the cue and added to his analogy of pets under a family dining table. Her attitude was expectant and hopeful, not prickly and hypersensitive. Jesus really does want to meet our needs. When we pray, we're talking to a friend. End quote. I would say one thing we can learn from this lesson is to determine not to take things personally, even when they're intended that way. May we pray earnestly with joy and optimistic resilience, and always, always take our cues from the one who loves us most and knows us best. This is Susie Larson with another Grow and Go moment. For more resources, go to growandgotoday.com.
3: This is Max Lucado. The devil knows your name. He has a wrecking ball with your name on it. As General Eisenhower wrote to U.S. troops on the eve of the great D-Day invasion, your enemy is well-trained, well-equipped, and battle-hardened. He will fight savagely. But the steadfast soul does not fear Satan. Elijah didn't. Elijah entered scriptures talking about the living God. He served and obeyed the living God. He sought the living God. And because he did, the 850 prophets of Baal meant nothing to him. The equation is never 850-1. It is 850-1 plus God. F.B. Meyer said, "God will never fail the man who trusts him utterly." Be sure that you are on God's plan, then go forward in God's name. This is Max Lucado.
4: 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Store your treasures in heaven, where moths and rust cannot destroy and thieves do not break in and steal. For where your treasure is, there your heart will also be." 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
7: 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It's Bill.

0: And a warm welcome to the Bill Arnold Show. Say, Wyatt, we don't really have any best of awards, do we, on the show? We don't hand out any awards.
1: You know, that's a good idea,
0: I think,
1: though.
0: We should.
1: We should get to work on that.
0: Yes. Yeah. Now, if I was to say best new guest of 2026, it might be Brian Warren.
1: He'd be up there, yeah. I mean, I don't want to get his ego too high before he comes on, but he would be on
0: the show today?
1: He's on the short list. Yeah, okay. Did you not know that?
0: Well, I'm on a need-to-know basis.
1: Fair enough.
0: Whatever you tell me. No, we have Dr. Brian Warren back on. He's an anesthesiologist. He's a theologian. He's an author. And he's a seminary graduate. Me and my friends would call him an overachiever.
1: I'm there with you as well, so...
0: And he's got a very interesting journey practicing medicine, studying theology, and we're going to talk today about the abortion debate, and he's written a book called The Truth of the Trade, and it is a fascinating book, and he is an incredible resource. Brian, I'm so glad you're back on the show today.
2: Bill, I can't thank you enough for having me. I'm just so excited to get another opportunity. This is just fantastic. And you got my head so swelled up that my headset just popped off. I had to pick it up off the floor.
0: So, okay.
2: Thank you for that.
0: Well, absolutely. And, it's true. Yeah. So you're a successful anesthesiologist. And what happens when you wake up one day and say, I think God's calling me and I can't ignore this anymore. I'm going to go to seminary. And do both.
2: Right. That was the year, it was in 2018, I certainly felt drawn an immediacy of going to seminary. And 2017, 2018, just felt really drawn to it. I'd been a Christian only since 2009. I didn't become a Christian until I was 42 years old. If you had asked me before, I'd have said, oh, I'm an Episcopalian, but turns out that means nothing in the sight of the Lord. And so I gave my life to him in August of 2009. And it was just a slow walk. And then so I'm drawn to seminary, and then I find myself really pushed into it. I had been obedient. I had accounted the cost. I got sent by the Lord on a mission trip with three other pastors to northern Iraq to plant a church. And that was really counting the cost. And I was willing to do it, and I was obedient, and I came back, and I just felt this heavy burden, go to seminary. But I'm just a physician at the right?
0: Right.
2: And all I never knew was science, biology, circling in dots, you know, to take my test. Is it A, right. B, C, or D?
0: Right. Right.
2: I'm not a writer and a writer or whatever. And so I asked my wife, who is great at writing, and she's great at creative writing, and she's very smart. And I said, hey, Michelle, this is what the Lord's put on my heart. Will you do it with me? We could do this together. We had just become empty nesters. The timing was right. I was working full time, but life, it just seemed perfect. And will you do it with me? Because I felt like I needed my hand held. And she did. And we did it together for a year. We took the same courses and engaged the same material. And then after about a year, she said, Brian, this is your journey. I'm going to step off. You're up and running. You have at it. And so 3.5 years later of working full time, plus spending my evenings and weekends reading books and writing papers, I completed a Master of Divinity. And at the beginning of it, Bill, I said, I don't even know what the purpose is. And one of my best buddies says, hey, Brian, if the only thing that comes of it when you finish is that you know a whole lot more about the Lord that you love, then it's worth it. And so I try to keep that in mind and perspective when I'm just kind of going about my business. I still practice as an anesthesiologist. I make myself available in this realm of life and what God has to say. And this is a manifestation of it, getting to be a guest on your show. This is the product, what the Lord has put in front of me, and the purpose of him having sent me to seminary. So I could kind of, as you mentioned as your introduction, I guess I am in a unique spot. I'm an anesthesiologist. I certainly am very familiar with science and medicine. That's what I do for a living. So I certainly know the biology and the embryology. I know the medicine of this issue. And then I had my seminary, I had a concentration in theology, wrote a thesis paper termed Abortion and the Culture of Life, and put it all together. What does God have to say as he reveals himself in scripture, his written word, but he also reveals himself in his creation? Psalm 19:1, the heavens declare the glory of God. So what does it look like when you put them together, coming from one person who's for some reason had the wherewithal to do all that work, I suppose.
0: Mm. Brian, medicine has so many of life's critical moments. I think of things like birth and death, and then everything associated with medicine, suffering, fear, anxiety. So when I think of all of that, how has your work as an anesthesiologist, how has it changed since you started studying God's word, and how has it shaped your understanding of God and humanity?
2: Well, I guess as I've just learned about the character of God, the nature of God, who he is, as I approach each, and I've been practicing medicine for 28 years, an anesthesiologist in a very large tertiary care hospital, a trauma center, inner city trauma center. And so I see a lot of death and destruction and people in need, a lot of cancer patients, a lot of brokenness, a lot of broken bodies.
0: And
2: I approach them, and it's humbling. And I just, what I want to say, and here I am as a physician in this secular world, and what I want to say, and I occasionally do get to say, is, you know, but, you know, Christ is the great physician. He is the healer. And so, but it does break my heart, and it keeps breaking. And I guess that it's just allowed me to just have my Christian walk that's only 17 years old, just continues, has allowed me to just carry that burden, enter these people's suffering, and just see them and want to have mercy and show mercy on them. And, you know, and it's tough, Bill, at times, because sometimes these patients can put you under such tremendous stress. And there you are with their life is in the balance. And the choices that they've made has now put you, the physician, in this position of, hey, now the burden is mine. And your life is in my hands. You're dying because of the choices that you've made. And so you wrestle with it. And I try to wrestle the best I can to wrestle with it through a Christian lens. But sometimes you have to separate those so you can just stay focused and stay in the moment. But it's something, you know, just, yeah, I write a book about abortion, but I also take care of people who are murderers. And there they are with bullet holes, and the police are outside the operating room. And it's being tenderhearted to them as well, mm-hmm. showing them mercy and showing them God's mercy. And it's that opportunity that they know what they've done. They're laying on the table, their blood pressure's 70, they can barely talk, and they're filled with bullet holes. And it's an opportunity to just show a bit of Christ's love and mercy right there at the bedside in that moment as we put them off to sleep and let the surgeons do their work as we take care of them. So it's a gift, really, and it's a gift to have been able to see all, and to basically an opportunity to see people as God sees them. And Brian, boy, do we get to see them, because we certainly see the insides of them and over.
0: Ooh. I've always thought of anesthesia or an anesthesiologist as almost a perfect metaphor for surrender.

0: oh, you're giving up total control.
1: Mm-hmm.
0: And I try to be sensitive to that and bring a little levity to the situation. But I know how it feels, because what you're giving your, yeah, they are surrendering, and they're surrendering, right? You know, as you make the case, because the life is in the balance, the anesthetics, as you mentioned, the drugs and the that we use depress the heart function, depress the blood pressure, depress breathing. So where you're not breathing, so we're breathing for you, or keeping your blood pressure elevated, so you perfuse your organs and keeping you oxygenated, transfusing blood as necessary, giving you drugs to reverse all these things, taking care of pain. And so you're holding somebody in a steady state of imbalance so that they don't move, so that the surgeon can get the work done and the patient doesn't remember a thing. I've never seen a single patient in all my years, or even been in the same vicinity of a patient in a hospital, that has had awareness during anesthesia. So for your listeners that are scared they're going to remember something during general anesthesia, it happens. Those people get to have a spot on the Oprah Winfrey Show and talk about it, as I used to say. But it's so extraordinarily rare. I've never seen it.
1: Mm-hmm.
0: Just as a side note.
1: Mm-hmm. Brian Warren's book is called The Truth of the Trade, and it approaches abortion through medicine and theology. And Brian, what would you say is something that we're misunderstanding about abortion, even believers?
0: The more I reflect on it, and the more I think about the full counsel of God from Genesis to Revelation, and what he has to say about life and death as it relates to abortion. And people will say, the Christian might say, well, God never mentions the word abortion, so maybe it's okay. Well, he never mentions speeding tickets either. But and I think for the Christian, the most paramount passage to take hold of and to let sink in, to marinate in, is the incarnation from Luke chapter 1. And here you have Mary, who, as theologians unpack, and I unpack it in my book, and I've gotten to preach on this subject, is Mary goes to Elizabeth. She's can only be days old with Jesus. Jesus can't be but maybe 6 to 10 days old. She walks in Elizabeth's door. John leaps at the presence of the Lord because he was enlivened with the Holy Spirit, as it tells us just before that. Mary, who's now filled with the Holy Spirit at the presence of Jesus, exclaims, the mother of my Lord. Wow. She calls him Lord right there. Mary, in your womb is Lord Jesus Christ, fully man, fully God. And so he was at 10 days old. So nothing by logic could have changed from day 10 when he was Lord, fully God, fully man, the God-man Jesus Christ in 1 Timothy 2:5, to day zero and at one cell when he was a zygote at conception. Nothing could have changed logically. So he had to be fully man, fully a God. And he had to, and Jesus Christ, as we know, if he's your savior, you're a Christian, you're a professing Christian, and you say, Jesus saved me. How did he save me? He saved me because he was the perfect sacrifice. He was the man who knew no sin, was made to be sin so that we may be saved. And so here's this fully man who could be the perfect sacrifice, the Lamb of God, to pay our debt for our sin, as we are all sinners. All of us are in Adam. And he was able to pay that debt. He died on the cross, paid the debt that we deserved, rose from the dead to give us new life. Well, any Christian, every single Christian, this is what I'd like to shout from the rooftops. Every single Christian who does not understand that fact, they are saying hypothetically, Bill, hypothetically, that because abortion is okay, it would have been okay to abort Jesus at 10 days old because he was not fully a person. These Christians are saying that Jesus is not who he says he is, fully God and fully a man, therefore the perfect sacrifice for our sins. And so in this way, all of these Christians, which is 54% of Christians who support abortion

0: in some fashion. They are saying that what they do by supporting abortion is in this way, they crush the gospel. As I term it, they kneecap the gospel. They have no gospel. They're unable to actually present a coherent gospel if in their support for abortion. They're failing to understand, and pastors are failing to preach this truth that Jesus was fully a person and fully a God. And just as Jesus was fully a person, you were fully a person at 10 days old and therefore at day zero, because his personhood is connected to our personhood. And so to anybody who supports abortion that calls themselves a Christian, you need to, Romans 12:1, renew your mind, allow the Holy Spirit to make this real to you. And then, as God says throughout Scripture, act on behalf of the weak and the helpless and defend these babies.
1: Brian, the whole idea of 10-day-old Jesus as a zygote, and I think you had said that that the zygote might not have implanted in the uterine wall yet at 10 days. And I'm thinking that this is the Son of God. And there is a complete connection when Mary goes to visit Elizabeth, and that John leaps in Elizabeth's womb. This is very profound.
0: It's such a profound reality. Mm-hmm. And it kicks those in favor of death just really in the gut. It has to, if they were to realize this truth, because there's Jesus, you know, conceived the Immaculate Conception. So he was a single cell zygote. And then at 6 days, he was, as some would call, a clump of cells, but certainly not. The organization is unpacked in the book. It's, and the embryology is overwhelming what's happened by day six, such that by, you know, at 2 weeks, there would have been little gametes in the baby who would have been a third generation. Or at 3 weeks, the heart beating, Christ's heart was beating at 3 weeks. And so there's Mary on the mule going to see Elizabeth, jumbling down the road, making the 60-mile journey. And there is our Lord and Savior bumbling around inside of Mary's uterus awaiting implantation.
1: Amazing. Amazing. All right, we're going to take a little break. We'll be right back with Dr. Brian Warren. Again, his book is called The Truth of the Trade. If you have a question as we talk about this very sensitive topic, you can text it over. The text line is open, 877-933-2484. Again, 877-933-2484. Wyatt'll have us back in 90 seconds.
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1: Welcome to the show. If you just joined us, it's having a wonderful conversation with Dr. Brian Warren. His book is called The Truth of the Trade, and it talks about abortion through medicine and embryology and theology. And I've had a question come up on the text line, Brian, but basically the question is, how do we speak biblical truth about abortion without losing compassion for women who have experienced it? I'll read the question. It says, I'm afraid to talk about abortion with anyone since given the numbers, one could be talking to someone, man or woman, who has experienced one. And if one leads with saying it's wrong, that could be very difficult. So how do we best do that?
0: First thing that popped into my mind, Bill, because it is the question. It is the pastoral question. It is the question for Christians who want to engage our culture. And the first word that popped into my mind in lieu of that question was rahim. And it's the Hebrew word for womb. And the Lord uses it time and again in the Old Testament when speaking about the womb. Let's say he opened the womb of Sarah. And this term rahim, the root word for tender love and compassion. You just can't make that up. You can't make up what the Lord has done there. The root word for compassion is womb, rahim. So when we approach what goes on with the womb, one must realize that yes, when engaging our culture, 25% of all women in our society have had an abortion. 30% of all women in my age group in their 50s. 20% of all men have been a part of an abortion. So I've had conversations about this subject, and then the woman is intimated to me. One was just recently. This is a nurse that a now retired nurse I used to work with, and I bump into her and I shared what I was up to. And then she said, well, you know, Dr. Warren, when I was young, I too had an abortion. And it hurt me greatly. And I knew I had done wrong, but I did it anyway. And it was years later, through knowing what I did wrong, that allowed me to repent of my sins. And I then turned to Jesus Christ as my Savior and became a Christian.
1: Mm.
0: So it's to lead with this notion of, and it should be easy to remember, womb, compassion, to lead with mercy, and to speak through this lens of mercy for anyone you speak to, because if somebody hasn't had an abortion, they certainly know someone that has, even if they don't know that they know someone has. We all know people that have, by definition. And so it's to lead with this notion of, to lead with mercy. And one could begin, what's the greatest degree of mercy that we can show another? And that's to share the gospel. Hey, we're all sinners. No matter what you've done, any sin can be forgiven. You just repent and you make Jesus Christ your Lord, and he'll be your Savior. But the truth is, what you did was wrong, but there's an answer, and the answer has a name, and his name is Jesus. And then you listen to that person as they share. And I've heard these testimonies from women as they share it, and the hurt that they've had, and then the ability to that the healing that they've had when they've come to Christ and been forgiven and felt forgiven and been born again and then filled with the Holy Spirit. And then in Christ, there's the healing. And so I would encourage people to actually look for opportunities to bring it up, especially pastors, but we're all can be, call ourselves priests, if you will. So we all have this opportunity to go out and decide, you know, the Great Commission. Go out and make disciples. So you, Mary, you, John, you know, Roger, you're disciples. So go out and make disciples. How? By sharing the good news that is Jesus Christ, by engaging people where they're hurting the most. And we know that people who have had abortions are hurting a great deal. All people know what they've done, even though they try to reject it. They try to use, cognitive dissonance. and separate themselves from what they've done, they know, and they're hurting. And it's important to remember that hurting people hurt people. So when you see these people, let's just say in Massachusetts, those women that were just celebrating that constitutional amendment that the governor signed, allowing abortion to 40 weeks, and they're cheering. Well, I look at them with pity because they're hurting deep inside. They too are an image bearer of God. And they're hurting and they need healing. And there's only one place. I don't know of another place. I tell patients when they allow me, God is the great physician. You know, there's only one great physician. His name is Jesus Christ. He's the only one that can actually really heal you of what you're suffering from. So it's to enter into their suffering, like we talked about, and then offer the good news of Jesus Christ, which is, and how to kind of bring it in context with abortion. Well, in the act of abortion, a parent is sacrificing or trading their child's life for them to have the perception of a better life. They've been sold the lie that Satan tells that their child must die so that they can live. But Jesus Christ says, I must die so that you can live. And to be able to share that trade, that God, a parent cannot make the trade, only God can make the trade. And he did 2,000 years ago, his son's life for your eternal life. And now you've begun to share the gospel. That's actually the crux of the gospel, is it not? Mm-hmm. And so you can take the conversation in a multitude of ways. And you could see all of a sudden they bring it back to science and clump of cells. And you can turn it right back and say, well, let's share. Look, how about Psalm 139? I formed you in the womb. You are fearfully and wonderfully made. Well, what do you mean wonderfully made? I was a clump of cells. You were not a clump of cells. You were wonderfully made. Such that at 3 weeks, your brain has begun forming and your eyes are popping out and the neurons connecting from your eyes are already in place, connecting to the back of your brain. And they're remaining there to this day, all 86 billion nerves that were all set in place perfectly while you were fearfully and wonderfully made. Well, now you're sharing scripture with science in the midst of pain. So it's the gospel. It's the truth of the trade, if you will, the trade that God has made. And then they can turn it around to science and you can bring it right back to God's word. It's all about looking for an opportunity to share the counsel of God.
1: Mm-hmm. Brian, if someone were to read your book and let's just say they're deeply pro-life, but they really struggle with knowing how to talk about this subject in a loving way and in a way that's constructive, would this be a helpful book for them to pick up?
0: I've read a number of books on this subject, and there's a lot of really good books. And this book, I don't know. I hate to say it, but you did make my head swell up at the beginning of the show and my headset popped off.
1: And I meant it.
0: And I think this book is phenomenal for that, because it takes a person from a position of, hey, I don't know what to think, to now I know why I think what I think, because we've kind of unpacked philosophy and logic and reason. We've talked about the science and the medicine, and I see all this revealed. And now I see the truth of God's word as we work through the book. And then you're presented with this, with some of the material I've been telling you, the truth of the trade and the incarnation and the penal substitutionary atonement of Jesus Christ. And then the reader is faced with a decision. Hey, are you going to accept all this truth? And you too, because there's a lot of people, Bill, that are sitting in church and call themselves Christians. And frankly, they're going to hell because they haven't surrendered fully to the God-man Jesus Christ and made him Lord. And the book offers an opportunity for that too. So it's a great way for somebody to be exposed and have a decision to make and have the gospel presented. It's in toto as it relates to this issue, and then be forced to be and be confronted with a decision to make. Are you going to and you use the word surrender, and are you going to surrender fully, give your life to Christ? John 15:13, love has no greater brother than this, that someone should lay down their life for their brother. That's what Jesus did. He laid down his life for us. Are you going to give your life to the one who gave you life? That's the question.
1: Beautiful. We're going to take a short break and be right back with Dr. Brian Warren. If you have a question, the text line is open, or maybe you just have a comment. The text line is open as well. For that, 877-933-2484. We'll be right back.
10: 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His love, that is too grand to even wrap your mind around fully, is not of this world. He showed his immense love for you in his plan of sending his one and only son to the cross. That kind of love is unmatched. And you can receive that love for yourself today. 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
13: There's a certain kind of beauty that's only found in the desert. When you get away from the competing lights of the city, you can see the stars shining brilliantly. That can be true in life, too. You may be working for a hard-to-please boss, or maybe you're facing a difficult move. You might have some financial pressure or a health issue. Each of these could be considered a desert experience. But there are aspects of God that we can't see unless we're in the desert. The desert is a place of danger, and that's where we learn that God is our protection. The desert is a place of dryness, and that's where we learn that God is our provider. The desert is desolate, and that's where we learn that God will always be with us. Are you in a desert? Gaze up above your situation to the brilliant light of God's glory. Ask Him to show you more of His beauty during this time. With Seeking Him, I'm Nancy DeMoss Wagamuth.
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1: My guest today is Dr. Brian Warren. And Brian, you've got some new initiative coming up, some program or something Wyatt mentioned to me. I want you to talk about it. And if it really takes off, I want a 10% commission of some kind. So do talk about it.
0: Well, unfortunately, there's no money. there's no money involved, Bill. So we're not going to have to worry about that as far as who gets what cut. It's just a ministry, and so that's awesome. I you know, as I've been a couple of years out of seminary now, and the book's been out for over a year, I've had some speaking opportunities in different groups, and I've been able to engage and which I've really thoroughly enjoyed, and something new has popped up. Here in our, I'm in Virginia Beach, Virginia, and in this Tidewater area, there's a new, it's about 2 year old television network that has started. It's a Christian television network. I actually ran into a cardiologist that's now retired, who I used to work with, a Dr. Lee Cantor, who's spearheaded this new ministry and created this television network called the Good View Network, GOODVUE, one word, network. And it's Christian broadcasting. There's multiple channels, all kinds of material for adults and children, and all kinds of different ministries involved on there. And people also put their programming on there. For instance, CBN has a channel on there, on this network. And the and I was asked to lead a new channel, which is going to be opening in the next couple of weeks. We just did our first filming, did our first production yesterday. And it'll be called the Pro-Life, Pro-Family Channel. And it'll be a resource where people can go to learn more about exactly what we're talking about, but also all kinds of issues of life and what God has to say, and issues with the family and what God has to say. And I'll be hosting the channel, and it'll be filled with other material. So the Good View Network, it's an exciting new opportunity. It's seen around the world. 20% of the viewership comes from is in Africa. But nevertheless, if people would go to the Good View Network, GoodVue, one word, network, they can put an app on their phone for it, or on their iPad, or on their television, and watch programming. I would encourage people to pop on it this evening, because something was just posted on it that's going to grip their heart and it's going to wreck them. And it's a production we did recently here in the area where we hosted a woman named Seema. And she's from Iran, grew up in the Muslim country, has been over here for a few years. She actually works for CBN, the Christian Broadcasting Network now, and which is based here in Virginia Beach. And and it's her testimony growing up in an Islamic country. And Bill, it'll wreck you. And if people want to can become familiar with it, go there, click it, watch the 45-minute testimony. It's going to move you. And then maybe one day down the road, this pro-life, pro-family channel can be a resource for people.
1: That sounds wonderful. You're not going to get so big that you're not going to do my show, though, right?
0: I want to have you on my show, Bill.
1: Oh, okay. That's
0: so
1: a deal.
0: I'm asking now.
1: So. All right. All right. Brian, let's talk a little bit about how Christians need to think and understand this debate over the abortion pill. It seems that there has been an increasing move towards kind of this medication abortion versus a surgical abortion.
0: I may have shared with you before in brief the connection of my wife and I were in Auschwitz last year, and standing in the gas chamber looking to where the Zyklon B, the cyanide gas canisters drop through. Well, as it turns out, the company that made those canisters, called Hoist JG, bought a French pharmaceutical company after World War II called Roussel-Ukloff. And Roussel-Ukloff made the abortion pill and named it RU486.
1: Oh my.
0: You can't make that up. And that's the abortion. That's mifepristone. And that's what's used to asphyxiate babies in the womb today. Just like the cyanide gas asphyxiated the million Jewish people and other unwanteds at Auschwitz. Same mechanism, deprivation of oxygen, asphyxiation, suffocation. That's what happened in the gas chambers. That's what happens in the womb today. So now we've turned this, who needs an atom bomb when we now can have the womb, which is turned into a mini gas chamber. I mean, it's kind of like the word rachem in Hebrew, and womb and compassion. That's God's doing. Well, this is Satan's doing. And I see the repercussions of this all the time. Women are told when they take this pill, hey, when you go to the hospital if you have complications, you go to the hospital, don't tell them you took the abortion pill because you'll be stigmatized. Well, they come in with hemorrhaging or infection. And so we deal with them surgically to take care of them, so the OBGYN can do a D&C to clean the uterus of the infected contents, which are body parts. But what really grips me, and when I look at these women that have done this, I think about the other women like them, and maybe them too, who the reality of it is they take these pills, mifepristone and misoprostol, over a 72-hour period. And then they're told they're going to have a heavy, heavy, heavy period. Well, what they end up having to do is sit on their toilet at home by themselves and pass this clot of blood. But when they look down, what do they see? They see a little baby. Arms, legs, head. Because at 8 weeks, you have 10 fingers, 10 toes, 2 arms, 2 legs, a head, eyes, nose, ears. You look exactly like the little baby that's delivered at 40 weeks. And that's what they see before them. And they have to carry that throughout their lives. The trauma that they go through.
1: It's stunning. I'm just having this visceral response to what you just said.
0: And it's the reality. It's what people don't want to talk about, but it's the truth. 100% truth.
1: Mm-hmm. What happens when, and how do physicians approach when there is a serious threat to the mother's health? And how often does that come up?
0: The seriousness of it is such that, like for instance, I've taken the most extreme case that I've had in my hands was I come in at 7 o'clock in the morning, relieve the night call guy. He said, a young girl's just gone to sleep. She's having a DNC. Well, I come to learn that she had taken the abortion pill. And as I walk in there, I'm going to change and I hear over the loudspeaker, hey, blood pickup for room 12, blood pickup stat room 12. Well, now I'm hurrying back to room 12. I enter the room and there's blood all over the floor. The obstetrician has his hand way up in between the woman's, and she's in the lithotomy position, the leg spread. She's asleep, general anesthesia, young girl. And he's got his hand up into her uterus. He's covered in blood. He looks over it and says, I can't stop the bleeding. I've got a balloon up inside the uterus to try to stop the hemorrhaging, but it won't stop. I get to the head of the table and I spend the next half an hour with the nurse anesthetist, and the two of us work diligently, sweating, pouring blood into this woman in drugs and life support drugs to keep her alive, putting in extra IVs and arterial lines, etc., to keep her alive. And we take her off to the, and she develops a condition called DIC. Disseminated intravascular coagulopathy, where her blood won't clot. It's just Kool-Aid pouring out of her. Well, we eventually get her stabilized. We take her off to the intensive care unit. She's on full life support, on the breathing machine, on drugs to keep her blood pressure and her heart up. And as I'm coming back from the intensive care unit, it occurs to me, hey, it was just the other day that one life was dependent on another. That baby's life depended on that mother. And now to flip the script, this young woman's, because of what she did, her life is now dependent on us. The irony is not lost. It's heartbreaking. But that's at the most extreme. Frequently, you see hemorrhaging, heavy bleeding, needing DNCs to stop the bleeding. Infection, again, the uterus cleaned out because the body parts left behind are a source of infection. And it occurs a lot. And it's certainly the last few years, a great big uptick. And so that's the kind of thing that takes place on nights and weekends in a busy level one trauma center, if you will.
1: Mm-hmm. Unbelievable. Thank you for that story. Yeah. A text came in that my niece had a pregnancy and they found out that the baby would have significant disabilities and live only a few hours. She and her husband chose to complete the pregnancy so they could hold the baby at least for a short time. Later at an appointment, someone told my niece that since the baby was not given any medical intervention and none was planned, this was considered an abortion statistically. Now my niece is pro-abortion because she wants others in her situation to have the same choice. I was so angry this would be considered an abortion. My niece wanted a live baby to love and hold as long as she had life. How can this be considered an abortion? This was in South Dakota.
0: Well, she was lied to. She was deceived because it wasn't an abortion. Just like an ectopic pregnancy,
1: mm-hmm.
0: that where the baby is developing, but this is developing outside of the uterus. And developed typically inside the fallopian tube. Well, as that baby grows, typically the baby dies and suffocates and dies in the fallopian tube because the placenta is unable to mature. There isn't space, and that's not meant for the development of the baby. So the baby dies, and the surgeons do an operation for the ectopic pregnancy, a salpingectomy, and the fallopian tube and the baby are removed. Very, very rarely is that baby still alive. I've only seen that one time. And that story, and we won't tell that one, but that one's horrific. Mm-hmm. And so there's ectopic pregnancies, and that's not an abortion. Well, it wasn't but a couple of weeks ago. And there I am looking at my schedule for the day, and I see DNC. Uh-oh, alarm goes off. Mm-hmm. I need to look at the chart. Oh, I see. Chromosome 18. An extra copy, Edwards syndrome. The baby's not perfect. The baby's alive. The baby's developing. The baby's now like 20 weeks old. But the people have decided to abort the baby. I've never participated in an abortion. Even before becoming a Christian, I knew it was wrong. And so I wouldn't participate in an abortion. But this woman was scheduled for an abortion called a dilation and an evacuation. So as I'm reading the notes, I know all too well, they have to inject the heart with potassium using ultrasound, typically the day before. They stop the heart from beating. They kill the baby. And then they do a dilation and evacuation where they remove the baby limb by limb, arm by arm, leg by leg, crush the head, spill the brain, and pull the corpse out. That's what goes on. That's what I was asked to participate in. And you talk about tearing at your soul, mm-hmm. and being conflicted. Now I have to say, well, I'm not doing it. Suddenly, in some people's eyes, I'm the bad guy because it's all too eager. You know, those cases are nobody bats an eye, and they take care of those patients and participate in that. So what this couple did, that woman in South Dakota, you did the godly thing. You did what the Bible commands us to do, which is to protect the innocent and to love the little ones, the least of these. That was no more an abortion than, I mean, that was so far removed from an abortion. They did the right thing. And what they did is it's also the hard thing. But Jesus did the hard thing.
1: Amen. All right, Brian, we're going to take one more short break. Dr. Brian Warren is my guest. We'll be right back.
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1: I'm back with Dr. Brian Warren, and it's been a great hour. Not an easy hour, because a lot of the things you deliver, Brian, you do with great care and compassion, but they're very difficult news. It's just hard to hear.
0: It is hard to hear.
1: I'm not picking on you.
0: I appreciate it. I guess, you know, I don't even know why I became a physician, but maybe it was just to be able to get in the realm of talking about the hard things, because as a physician, and you talk about the hard things with patients, life and death, all the time.
1: Yeah.
0: So maybe I'm just used to it. I'm luckily not numb to it. Speaking of the hard things and talking to people, Bill, as I mentioned, that Goodview Network and that new pro-life, pro-family channel that'll be kicking off in a couple of weeks. I've got a couple of guests lined up to talk about their experience having had an abortion, a couple of women to share their testimonies so people can learn from them and be encouraged by them. And if I would love to hear from other people. So if you have any listeners that would like to be a guest on a 30-minute program and share their testimony so that other men and women can learn from them and hear about their experience and be encouraged by it, if they would go to my website, and the name of my website, my wife gave it to me because she said it fits, but I don't really typically lead with the fact that I'm a doctor. If I'm on the golf course, people are more apt to learn that I'm a Christian than I'm a physician, than I'm a physician.
1: Mm-hmm.
0: But my website is Brian Warren, MD, MDiv, BrianWarren, MD, MDIV.com. And on there is my website. And if they could just go to that, and if they want to share their story so others can heal from the healing that they've experienced, and men or women, then I would love to hear from them.
1: Yeah.
0: And so there you go. It is hard to talk
1: I already
0: about.
1: Have a suggestion for you. So I will do the work of connecting you two. And it's nice to know that you're known on the golf course as a Christian and not a bad putter.
0: I'm both, Bill. I'm both. Oh, boy, do I ever know how to choke a putt.
1: what did your colleagues think when you decided to go to seminary?
0: I kept it quiet.
1: Okay.
0: You know, and one of the reasons is because I might be sitting, you know, at a break time reading seminary, you know, reading a book that it was, you know, theological text, and they'd ask me what I'm doing, and I may tell, but I kept it quiet for years. I said, you know what, I'm going to do me and kept it to myself.
1: What was harder, medical school or seminary?
0: Ooh, the year of Greek. Ridiculous.
1: Yeah, that's got to be easier than chemistry. That's what I meant.
0: Yes, it was ridiculous to spend a whole year immersed in Greek so you could translate the New Testament. Oh my gosh. So that was ridiculous. But yeah, no, but nothing compares to that medical school. You talk about sacrifice. Oh my gosh. My son-in-law just finished, graduated from medical school. And so I'm glad for him. But yeah, it's ridiculous.
1: Mm-hmm. Did you test well? Were you a good student? Or were you a little bit of a scrapper?
0: I was growing up, junior high, high school,
1: people
0: thought I'd have been working in a surf shop. I was a total flunko. But there was my mom. And she was always telling me, you're going to be a doctor one day. I'm saying, you're crazy. I'm going to be pumping gas. Well, next thing you know, I got into college and found I really loved biology, and it clicked, the light bulb went on. But it was that encouragement by my parents that no matter what, you can do it. And then, and the power of praying parents, because there I am, 42, and the power of praying parents. So parents, never stop praying for your kids. And people pouring into the young people, you have no idea what impact it can have later on.
1: Mm-hmm. Brian, during the break, I went to Goodview, and I looked up that interview, and I'm going to watch it tonight, and I hope I'm at the right place. It showed up right on the screen. Is it Sama, a Modern Exodus?
0: Yes, and be prepared to try to your best to hold back tears.
1: Well,
0: it's going to be hard to do.
1: I'm an easy cry, and I'm okay to cry, so that's good. So go to Goodview, V-U-E, and you can find it there at goodview.tv?
0: Yeah, Goodview Network.
1: Goodview Network, yes, goodviewnetwork.tv. That'll get you there. All right, Brian, this has once again been a great hour. I've really appreciated having you on.
0: Bill, I can't thank you enough. I love spending time with you. I look forward to the next time. You're just an awesome host.
1: Thank you very much.
0: Boy, what you do glorifies the Lord. If anybody walks out Isaiah 43:7, it's you, Bill. So thank
1: beautiful.
0: You.
1: Beautiful. Thank you so much.
0: You and Wyatt are awesome.
1: I agree.
0: Yes, sir.
1: Wyatt is awesome. Thanks, Brian. Have a great rest of the night.
0: All right. Have a blessed night. Take care, Bill.
1: Thank you. And that's the show we have for the day. Thank you so much for joining me. I hope you have had a good day, and I hope when you lay your head on the pillow tonight, know that God loves you, and I do too, and we're so grateful that you tune into Faith Radio and that you care about us and encourage us and support us. It means the world. Have a great night. I'll see you tomorrow.

0: In difficult moments, when you cry out to God in prayer, you wonder if He hears you. 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
2: 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So seek God's wisdom together. And if credit card debt is dividing you, let Christian credit counselors help. 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
9: 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Welcome to Pastor Rick's Daily Hope. 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
10: If I want to be healthy in any area of my life, I have to develop healthy habits in that area. If I want to be physically healthy, I have to develop the physical habits of eating right, exercise, sleep, lower stress. If I want to have a healthy marriage, I have to develop the healthy habits of relationships, the way I talk to people, the way I listen to people, the way I respond to problems. These are habits that I have to develop. And if I want to develop healthy finances, to be financially fit, there are certain financial habits I have to develop in my life. God loves to do financial miracles, and he does them all the time. I've seen many, many, many. But he says, first, you've got to get your act together. You've got to do it the way that I said to do it. Now, in this series, we've been in on financial fitness for a few weeks. We looked first at the fundamental laws of money that God talks about in his word, in the Bible, in the book of Proverbs, and in the book of Ecclesiastes. Today, we're going to take a little turn, and this week and next week, we're going to look at some practical areas. Next week, we're going to look at the five ways to make money work for you. The five best ways to use your money on this planet. And that's a good message I'm excited to share. But this week, we're going to look at the eight habits for getting out of the hole. Eight habits for getting financially free. And they're all in God's Word. If you have your Bible, open to the book of Proverbs. If you don't, if you'll pull out your message notes, and we're going to look at these verses from the book of Proverbs. Now, each of these habits is in order. In other words, the first habit is the most important one. The second habit is the second most important. The third is the third most important. I've listed these in their order of how you do them. Let's get right into it. Number one, the Bible teaches that the first thing I have to do if I'm going to get myself financially fit is this. Remember that God is my source. That's the starting point. I remember that God is the source of all my supply. My source is not my salary. My source is not the economy. My source is not my savings. My source and my security is in God. Now, the reason why this is important is you must put your security in something that can never be taken from you. If what you put your security in can be taken from you, then you're going to be insecure the rest of your life. If you put your security in your salary, you can lose your salary. If you put your security in your job, you can lose your job. If you put your security in your savings, you can lose your savings. If you put your security in your spouse or your health, you can lose those things. You must put your security in something that cannot be taken from you, and that is your relationship to God. God is the source of my supply, not my salary, not my savings. And if a job dries up, if a water faucet gets turned off, God can turn on a faucet over here. And if one door closes, God can open another door. And if that door closes, God can open a window. So I have to remember, first off, that God is the source of my security, not how much money I make in life. Now, the Bible says this in Deuteronomy chapter 8, verse 18, there on your outline. Always remember the Lord your God, for it is he who gives you the ability to produce wealth. God gives you the ability to produce wealth. Circle the word produce. I want you to notice that the Bible says, obviously, God owns it all, and he loans it to us. We talked about this a few weeks ago, that you don't really own anything on this planet. It's just loaned to you while you're here. It wasn't yours before you were born. It won't be yours after you die. You just get to use it for 80, 90, 100 years. But it all belongs to God, and after you die, he's going to loan it to somebody else. So you don't take it with you, you didn't bring it with you. But he says here, God gives you the ability to produce wealth. Now, every economy, including America's, has wealth makers and it has wealth takers. It has wealth producers and it has wealth users. It has wealth contributors and it has wealth consumers. Economies get turned upside down when there are more consumers than there are contributors. When there are more people taking out of the economy than putting in it. And that's what's happening right now in America. 60% of Americans take more out of the economy than they are putting in it. We have more consumers than we have contributors. And yet God says, I made you, I designed you to create wealth, to produce wealth. I designed you to be a productive person. God wants you to be productive. And his plan for your life, part of it includes wealth production or wealth creation. Not wealth redistribution, but wealth creation. Now, let me explain the difference here between communism, capitalism, and Christianity. Capitalism says, what's mine is mine, and I'm going to keep it. And if you don't make it, well, tough luck. Too bad for you. What's mine is mine, and I'm going to keep it. Communism says, what's yours is mine, and I have a right to take it. That's called redistribution of wealth. I can take yours and give it to somebody else. That's communism. Christianity says, what's mine is really God's, and I'm willing to share it. You see the difference? That's the difference. Capitalism, what's mine is mine, I'm going to keep it. Communism, what's yours is mine, and I can take it. Christianity, what's mine is God's, and I'm willing to share it. You see, when somebody taxes you to help the poor, you don't get any credit for it. But when you voluntarily are generous and you help the poor on your own, that builds your character. It helps you. It helps you grow. It helps you become more like Christ, becoming more productive and more generous. Now, one of the reasons our economy has collapsed is because for the last many, many years, we have had enormous numbers of people, particularly like in Wall Street and other places, who were creating or making outrageous salaries, making outrageous amounts of money without really creating anything. They create no services, they create no benefits, they create no products, they create no jobs. They're simply making money on money. That's all they're doing. And that is not what God wants to do. God wants us to provide benefits, services, protection, help to other people, and in that it creates prosperity. There's nothing wrong with prosperity. There's nothing wrong with prospering. There's nothing wrong with a profit if you don't make it your number one God and if you do it in the right way. And that leads us to the second habit. The second habit, if I want God's blessing on my finances, is I must make money honestly. I remember that God is my source, and then I make money honestly, because God does not bless cheaters. God does not bless crooks. God does not bless deceptive people or people who steal. Now, let's look at just some verses from the book of Proverbs on this. Proverbs 15:27 says this, dishonest money brings grief to the whole family. In other words, I can go out and make a bunch of money, but if I make it dishonestly, it's actually bringing grief. It's bringing like a curse. It's bringing a problem to my family. Emotional problems and all kinds of other problems. You say, well, that verse isn't for me because I'm not out robbing banks. No, you're not. But are you honest in every area? Let me give you a few ways you may be dishonest. Not giving a full day's work. Now, if you got an employer who's paying you for a full day's work, you come late, you leave early, you take an extra long lunch break, and you waste time at work, you are robbing your employer. Maybe you've never thought of that, but it's deceptive. They are paying you for a certain amount of work, and you are expected to give that certain amount of work. And it is dishonest to be paid for work that I'm not doing. That's called dishonest. And God's not going to bless dishonesty. Christians, of all people, should be known for rock-ribbed integrity, that we get there on time or early.

It means that when I'm dealing with you and we're making a negotiation, I don't lie to you. I don't cheat you. I don't tell you that the car I'm selling you is better than it really is. I don't tell you that the house that I'm selling you is in perfect condition when you know the pipes are broken and electricity doesn't work or whatever. When I misrepresent something in a deal, I'm being dishonest. And God said, don't expect me to bless that. If you're hiding it, I'm not going to bless that. God blesses integrity. Let me show you some other areas. Look at this one. This will surprise you. Proverbs 28:2, the Bible says, if you make money by charging high interest rates, you will lose it all to someone who cares for the poor. Did you know that verse was in the Bible? If you make money by charging higher interest rates, you'll lose it all to somebody who cares for the poor. Now, God is not against making interest. And you say, how do you know that? Because Jesus tells parables in the New Testament where guys double their money by making a 100% profit. One guy gets 100% return on his money. He says, well done, good and faithful servant. Another guy doubles his 5 talents. And he says, well done. If it's okay to make interest, it's okay to pay interest. So he's not saying interest is bad. He's talking about what the Bible calls here usury. Usury means excessive, exorbitantly high interest rates. It's what loan sharks do. It's when they prey on people who are down and out, people who are hard up on their luck, people who can't get a normal standard loan from somewhere. And so they go and borrow from somebody at 2 and 3 and 4 times the interest rate. These loan sharks are calling usury. It is excessive. It is cheating people. Now, in America, we have usury laws in every state because of this verse in the Bible. Because the Bible says it is wrong to charge excessively high interest and take advantage of people who can't pay. So he's talking about slumlords, and he's talking about, you know, loan sharks and things like that. One other one, look at this verse, Proverbs 13, verse 11. Let's read it aloud together. Wealth from get-rich-quick schemes quickly disappears, but wealth from hard work grows. Now, I told you a couple weeks ago that Warren Buffett's number one law of finance is you don't lose what you already have made. He said, that's more important than even making money on your money. You don't lose what you've already made. So many people are in debt because they've made a lot of money, but they've lost it. And the number one way, the most common way people lose their money today is in get-rich-quick schemes. And the Bible says you should never, ever get involved in a get-rich-quick scheme. You're setting yourself up to be duped. You're setting yourself up to be scammed. Most people or more people have lost money through this way than any other way. Now, every get-rich-quick scheme sounds great. It sounds terrific. You're going to make high profit in a little amount of time and low risk. And they put all this thing together and it all sounds so great. And people invest their money in this and all of that. And they think they're going to, you know, beat the normal ways of making money by getting rich quick. And then they get duped. Now, the Bible warns against this over and over. And as your pastor, because I care about you, I want to give you 5 principles. Write these down wherever you can on your outline on how to not get duped by a scam. These are biblical principles. I don't have time to go into all the verses, but let me just give them to you. Number one, stick with what you know when you're investing. Just write it down there on your outline somewhere. You see, greed makes people gullible. And when we are greedy and we're trying to get rich quick, we fall for scams and we're easily duped. Stick with what you know. If you don't understand an investment, don't ever put your money in it. If you can't explain it, don't ever put your money in it. Stick with what you know. Now, the common denominator of every get-rich-quick scheme is they claim to have a secret. I have a secret way of making money that you don't know, or I have a secret product that other people haven't got yet, or I have a secret tip and all this. Listen, the moment you hear that word secret, run like the Dickens. Friends, I'm telling you right now, there are no secrets to making wealth. They're all widely known. And there are hundreds and thousands and maybe tens of thousands of books written on how to increase your income, your net worth, and things like that. There are no secrets. And anybody who claims that he has a secret is setting you up for a get-rich-quick scheme.
And the Bible says,

0: Avoid that. So never, get involved in that. Stick with what you know. Number two, never invest on emotion. Never make a decision, a financial decision, on emotion. Get rich quick schemes, scam artists love to play on your emotion. And they grab your emotion, and before you've thought it through, you've invested money that you're going to lose right away. Now, what they do is they start pressuring you to decide quickly. By the way, isn't it interesting all of these infomercials on TV that says, buy now, operator standing, and if you do it in the next 2 minutes, then you're going to get this extra project? 3 years later, that thing's still on TV saying in the next 2 minutes. Have you noticed that? Okay, it's just a con. It's just a con. In fact, pressure is never God's will in finances. If you ever feel pressure, in fact, the Bible says that about giving. Over in the book of Corinthians, the Bible says if you ever feel pressured to give, don't. And I'm telling you, as your pastor who loves you, if you ever feel pressured by a church, a charity, or anybody else pressured to give, you should not give, because God clearly says in the Bible, never give under pressure or under compulsion, because you don't get any credit for it. God wants your attitude, not the amount. He says only give when you are giving willingly, cheerfully, gladly. Now, that's not just true in giving, it's also true in investing. You should never invest. You should never make a financial decision under pressure to decide now, basing on emotion. A third suggestion on this: never risk borrowed money. I don't have time to go into all the verses on these, but the Bible teaches you should never risk borrowed money. Now, you've got extra money that's just laying around, and you got money to burn, probably ought to give it away instead, but that's okay if you want to invest that. But don't you ever borrow money to invest in a get-rich-quick scheme. The Bible says don't do it. A fourth suggestion: always test the idea with other people. And I'm talking about people who are not emotionally involved, because emotionally involved people who have a stake in the game are going to be as excited as you are. But people who aren't emotionally involved in the investment can smell a rat. They can spot the flaws, and you need to get counsel. In fact, if you have a business deal and you're afraid to talk to your wife or a friend or somebody uninvolved about it, it's a dead giveaway. You're already saying, I don't want other people to know about this because they're going to say no. You need to check it out. Let me give you one more. Doubt the guy who's always got a big deal. He's always chasing the big deel, but he never seems to reel it in. Now, I'm not talking about serial entrepreneurs who build a company, sell it off, then build another company, sell it off, build a company, sell it off. They have a legitimate business and a legitimate profit. I'm talking about people who are always waiting for their ship to come in, but it never seems to come in, but the ship seems to get bigger and bigger and bigger with each dream. And while they're not able to pay their bills, they're out there trying to think on this deal that's going to make $1 trillion. And the more zeros, the more out of touch they are with reality. I remember in the very first year of the church, I led a guy to Christ, and he was a nice guy, and he genuinely was converted to Christ. But he was a dreamer who never could make anything happen, and it was simply one big idea after another. And one day he came to me and he said, Pastor Rick, this church has changed my life, and I'm working on a deal that is going to make Saddleback Church $50 million. Well, now, as a 25-year-old pastor, I'm going to listen to that. Now, years later, I don't pay that attention at all. I want to say, show me the money. Oh, this dream is just a bunch. And it seemed like all about the time he'd get this big dream for $50 million, and then before it was closed, he'd jump to a bigger one. That we're not doing that anymore because this one's going to bring in $75 million. And then, instead of closing that deal, we're not going to do that anymore. We're doing the $100 million one. And it kept on doing. And at the end of the year, I realized I had paid for all the lunches. Beware the guy who's got the billion-dollar idea, but he can't afford to have his suit pressed or pay the meal. pay the bills. I just go out and get a job, buddy. Just get a job, okay? You know, you don't wait for the ship to come in, you swim out to it and do that. So here's what the Bible says. Look at the next verse. Proverbs 21:5. Steady plodding brings prosperity. Hasty speculation brings poverty. Circle the word hasty. Here's another law for you. You make financial decisions slowly. If you want to be wise, you make financial decisions slowly. If it's a good deal, it'll be a good deal tomorrow. You don't have to make, you know, when you're in a business, when you're in a store and that salesman is pressuring you to buy right now and it is a major priced item, you need to go home and think about it. You need to sleep on it. You need to take your time. If it's a good deal, it'll be a good deal tomorrow. Hasty speculation leads to poverty. That means you get in a hurry, you get emotionally involved. You want to do it now. Now notice it says steady plodding brings prosperity. Circle the word plodding. This is where he's saying you just keep on doing the right thing. You do it a little bit at a time, but over a long time, little things build up. You save a little, save a little, save a little, save a little, and pretty soon it all adds up. Steady plodding brings prosperity. Now, I've mentioned this in every session we've done in this series. The most powerful factor in mathematics is compounding interest. And over a period of time, little becomes much with compounding interest. And over a long period of time, turtles always beat rabbits.
1: What a great message from Pastor Rick today. There's something I always take away from his message. Here's Rick to tell you how you can help support this ministry.
2: Jesus told his disciples that they should live their lives according to five specific purposes. He said, you've got to love God with all your heart. That's worship. And love your neighbor as yourself. That's ministry. That's called the Great Commandment. And then Jesus said, go make disciples. That's evangelism. Baptize them into the family of God. That's fellowship. A sign of fellowship. And then he said, teach them to obey everything I've taught you. That's discipleship. And we call that the Great Commission. We believe at Daily Hope that a great commitment to the Great Commandment and the Great Commission will produce a great Christian, a great church, a great company, a great community. You know, I started Daily Hope so I could spread the good news about Jesus, not just across America, but all around the world. And we want people to know that God's word is filled with hope and truth. And the power that we need to follow him every day is available to every single one. You know as well as I do that the word of God changes lives. It's alive, it's active, and it breathes new life and new love into all of our lives. 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And would you continue to support us? And write to me. Let me hear from you. I absolutely love reading the stories that are sent to me. 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And God will bless it, and God will bless you. And we'll get to heaven, and we'll thank God for all the people going to be in heaven because you cared.
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8: If there's one thing we feel immediately, it's the power of prayer from you. We are all seeking greater understanding and knowing Him better. Every time we do a fundraiser, we see God's provision in such a prayer-saturated way. Please keep it going, because our fall fundraiser is coming soon. For God so loved that He gave us Jesus. Thank you for praying for us. And when I say us, I mean you and us. We only do this together. Thank you.
9: There was a person that hurt me so bad that I wrote this email to them, and I couldn't wait to express all the things that they had done wrong.
10: You're not talking about me, are you?
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9: I was about to push the send button when I stopped and said, Father God, should I send this? And here's what happened. The verse came into my mind. Love your enemies, Jesus said. Do good to those who hurt you. Oh, I wanted to send it so bad.
10: So you didn't send it?
9: I did not send it. And we can do that in our marriages as well. Like, we want to say it all.
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9: And pray, should I say this? Should I send this? God answers.
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13: 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There is an evil part of us. There's a sin nature inside of us that all of us are born into. And when given enough rain, when we grow up, that sin nature will manifest itself. Theologians call it the depravity of man, that we are utterly broken. There's a depravity inside of us that we will constantly gravitate towards because we have the sin nature. Adam did not have the sin nature, but he fell and then got the sin nature. Thousands of years later, there was another man that was born without the sin nature. His name is Jesus.
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18: This is the Alternative Broadcast, featuring the timeless biblical teachings from the archives of Dr. Tony Evans. There's plenty to be found in the pages of the Bible, but Dr. Evans says if you don't connect it with your own life, all you're doing is recreational reading. Let's turn to James chapter 1 as he explains.
17: We are studying the book of James, and he has talked about trials, the difficulties that come to us in life. And James has established that trials are given and allowed by God as his means of taking us to the next spiritual level. But whether we go there depends on how we respond to them. One of the responses that we ought not have is a response of sin, because what sin does is nullify the growth process. And so he says, don't blame God if you sin. God brings a trial for growth. Sin is your choice and mine. He now comes to a section that really does relate intimately both to what we just heard and to the text we've read thus far. Because he's going to argue that the key to responding to trials and the key to resisting temptation is found in your reaction to God's word. So to stand behind his word is in fact what he is calling for us to do, whether you are facing a trial or having to resist a temptation. He has argued in verse 18 that God's word brought us forth because it is the word of truth. That we were birthed by the word of God that took root in our souls and gave us a new nature. That is how powerful this word is. It is sharper than any two-edged sword, and it is able to pierce down into the very dividing line of the invisible, the soul and the spirit, Hebrews 4 says. That it is this word that is able to create new life where there is only death. Having established that as a basis for understanding why we need not sin in the last section, it becomes our transition to the use of the word in this section, verses 19 to 25. There are three things that this in-your-face apostle wants to say. First of all, he wants you to resign yourself to Scripture, verses 19 and 20. Having talked about the word in verse 18, he says, do three things for me, my beloved brethren or Christians. Be quick to hear, slow to speak, and slow to anger. When you're in a trial, when you're attempting to resist a sin that is doing a number on you, he says there must be three resignations in your soul, and each of these three is relative to the word of God. We know that because he's talking about the word in verse 18, the verse before, and he's going to talk about the word in verse 21, the verse after. The first thing is be quick to hear. To hear what? To hear what God says about what you're facing. The first place you go when being tested or tempted is the word of God. When you go to God to hear what he has to say about what you're facing with the word, and certainly you can go to people who can give you the word, but then you hear what God says, that is the time to be silent and let your spirit pick up on what the Holy Spirit wants to say. When Job was going through his great trial, a trial that most of us could only imagine, he spent early on a lot of time talking. Remember, he had his three friends who engaged him in ongoing conversation for much of the book of Job. And they went back and forth. I think this, Job. Job says, well, no, I don't think that. And another one would say, but Job, I think what you're going through is this. And Job would say, no, I haven't sinned. It can't be that. And they go back and forth, and there is a lot of talking. It finally dawns on Job. Let me read to you Job chapter 40. Here's what he says. Then the Lord said to Job, will the fault finder contend with the Almighty? Will you argue with God? Let him who reproves God answer it. Then Job answered the Lord and said, behold, I am insignificant. What can I say to you? I lay my hand on my mouth. Once I have spoken, I will not answer. Even twice, I will add no more. Lord, since I really don't know what's going on, and since I really don't know how to get out of this mess, I am just going to chill. I'm going to find out what you have to say on this matter, how I am to respond in this situation, what you want me to do. That is what I'm going to do. And then rather than getting a myriad of opinions, I am going to take time out to listen. That's called meditation, by the way. And illumination sets in because you have meditated on the word. Number three, he wants there to be the proper reflection on the word, the reflection on the word. But prove yourself doers of the word and not merely hearers who delude themselves. Now, pay close attention here as he works from verse 22 to 25. To hear the Bible and not do the Bible is to regress. There is no such thing as neutrality. In fact, he says to hear it and not do it is self-deception. You fooling yourself. You have tricked yourself with the word right in front of you. In fact, let me make a radical statement. It is better to do more with less than to do less with more. It would be better if some of you would just do something with the little you know than trying to get more. A lot of people go to, you know, they want Bible conferences and this conference and that conference. They're not doing anything with what they've already learned. That is of no value. He says to hear the word and not do the word is delusionary. And then he gives an illustration that every man, woman in this building can identify with. You don't even have to be spiritual to understand this one. If anyone is a hearer of the word and not a doer, he is like a male. The Greek word for man is not the Greek word for mankind, but it's the Greek word for male. He is a male, a man that is a male, who looks at his natural face in a mirror. For once he has looked at himself and gone away, he has immediately forgotten the person that he was. He deals with men and mirrors. Okay? He says a person who comes to hear the word, whether it's the church or whether it's in your personal devotions, and you hear it, but who does nothing with what he hears is like a man. A male who goes in front of a mirror and does nothing with what he sees. Now, the reason that James uses a man is because women don't do that. Women are not about to go in front of no mirror and do nothing. Ladies, right now, pick up your purses. Every lady, pick up right now. Pick up your purses. Pick up. All right, I want you to reach into your purse, and every lady that's got a compact with a mirror in it, hold it up. Hold it up. I want to get a better look. Stand up. Every lady that's got a compact with a mirror in it, stand up. Every stand up. I want to see all the compacts here. Lord, have mercy. Okay, got a mirror. All right, you may be seated. Now, men, pull out your wallets. Pull out your wallets. Every man with a mirror in his wallet, stand up. Women are going to make sure that if they can't be in front of a mirror, they have a mirror with them. Because men glance at mirrors. Women gaze at mirrors. He says that a people who look at the word of God and don't seek to act on it are like men who just kind of go, peek, look, and gone. Not like women. But God, when it comes to the mirror of his word, demands a gaze. He does not want you to read the Bible because the verse a day keeps the devil away. He wants you to stare at that thing and roll over that thing and work with that thing so that that thing gets a hold of your very soul. And the only way it will do that is if you act on it. It is like a man who looks at his natural face. This is another important Greek expression because it means literally the face of his birth. That's what the phrase means. His natural face, the face of his birth. Now let me hit you with an interesting concept here. He's talked about our new birth in verse 18. When you stare at the mirror, he calls the Bible a mirror, it is your soul looking at the face of your birth, that is your new birth, your second birth. So God gets to reflect back to you what he sees. When you go to the word, God wants to tell you what he sees. He wants to point back to you how he says you look. That is why Satan wants to keep us away from the word, because he does not want us to see what God sees. And if we can use some other mirror rather than this mirror, we will always think we're okay when we're not. See, a lot of mirrors for us are not the word, but other Christians. We look at other Christians and we say, he doesn't look that good. I'm sure I look better. I must be okay. Wrong mirror. God says that your mirror is to be the mirror of the word of God so he can reflect back to you what he sees.
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17: Luke chapter 8 says that there are four kinds of responses to the word. There's the no response. People don't do anything with it. He says in verse 13, in verses 11 and 12, there's no response. He says in Luke 8 and verse 13, he says there's the shallow response, because when difficulties come, they are, you know, fast to speak and, you know, not swift to hear. And so they run out when difficulties come. And so that's a shallow response. In verse 14, he says it's an inadequate response because they're too into the world to give the word time and attention. And then he talks about the good soil, that is the sufficient response. And these are ones who absorb the truth of God and do something with it. You say, but Pastor, you don't understand how busy I am. Life is tough.
0: Suppose you went to a doctor, you went to a physician. When you got to the physician, because you were going through illness, pain here, pain there, you said, here, doc, this is my pain, this is my problem. And the doc said, well, look, I'm really in a hurry. Let me rush and do you. Just put a little stethoscope on me. You all right, go ahead. You wouldn't appreciate that because you want a doctor who does two things, who gives you the time necessary to really diagnose the problem and then tells you the truth about what they find. That's what you want. You want time or attention and truth. Well, Jesus is the great physician, and he wants to give you time and attention, and he will tell you the truth, but you've got to come to the doctor's office, the word of God. You've got to come before his presence in the word of God and let that presence be transforming. It is a transforming presence. Why? Because when you hear the word and come before the word, you're not looking only at a book, you're looking at a person. You're looking at a person. The question at the end of the service is, what are you going to do? What are you going to do? What are you going to do? Not, what did I hear? What did I hear? What did I hear? Many of us treat hearing a sermon on Sunday like chewing gum. We come for the flavor, then we spit it out till it's time to pick up another piece. We come for the sweetness. That's the problem, many of you. Some of you only come and you feel like, if I get there in time for the sermon, I am sufficient. If that is your thinking, that is evil, because that means that you have not done the things to prepare your heart to pull out the weeds. And if you only come for the sugar of the sermon and not for the meeting with a person, then you will leave still weeded, even though you may have left with a nice taste in your mouth. You will not be transformed by it. And that's why the big thing of church is not just hearing the Bible, it is worshiping the Lord. That's why we have communion first at the beginning of our service, so we can do some weed pulling, so that there will nothing hinder the word from getting to our souls, so we can confess our sins and get rid of the weeds, so that the word can nail us and convict us, cleanse us. 2 Corinthians 3:18 says that when we come face to face with God in front of this mirror, the child of God looking into the mirror, he sees the Son of God and is transformed by the Spirit of God for the glory of God. Look at what David says in Psalm 139. David, who loved the word of God, says this word in verse 23 and 24. Search me, O God, and know my heart. Try me and know my anxious thoughts. See if there be any hurtful way in me, and lead me into the way everlasting. That's the mirror. Lord, I'm coming face to face with you. I'm not just coming to open a book. I'm coming to meet a person who has communicated to me through a book. But I want to see you talk to me, and you would be amazed what you will hear God say, because you've given him the time and attention for him to tell you the truth. It is transforming. The two different kind of pictures. You can go and take a picture at one of them little cheap photo things at the mall. And believe me, don't take too many pictures there. They really won't compliment you. Huh? That's not what God does. He's not just after the quick picture. He wants an x-ray. He wants to be able to penetrate below the surface of your life. Well, he concludes this point about reflection on the word. And that means to take it in, that you might do something with it, with this classic verse, verse 25. But one who looks intently at the perfect law, the law of liberty, and abides in it, not having become a forgetful hearer, but an effectual doer, this man shall be blessed in whatever he does. Many Christians treat the word of God like tourists. They just want to take a tour. No lasting effect. They just want to be a tourist. The Greek word look intently means to stoop down and look close at. That's what look intently means. To stoop down and look into, it's like having a contact lens fall out. You don't have a contact lens fall out and do one of them numbers. When you have a contact lens fall out, you want to get down on the ground because you want to really see and find it. It means that you do not treat the word lightly. You do not treat it casually. You must decide you're going to look intently at Guess what the word of God is? The perfect law. Notice what kind of law it is. The law of liberty. Now follow me closely. David says in Psalm 119, verse 45, I have liberty because I love your precepts. I'm a free man because I love your rules. Jesus says in John 8, you shall know the truth and the truth shall set you free. You say, well, I know the truth, but I'm not free. That's because you know it up here. You're not doing it down here. See, it is the doing of the truth, not the knowing of the truth informationally only, that produces the freedom of the law. Now, we seem to have a contradiction. How can you have law and freedom? I'll try to answer that. Let me say this. When you received the seed, you received Christ. That means you got a new nature. When you take the word of God, your new nature has been so constructed to respond properly to the rules of God's word or to the demands of Christ's likeness. When you express what your new nature is supposed to do because of the word that you've received, your new nature will be free rather than restricted because it will now be responding to the right documentation. See, your new nature, the Christ in you, has only been constructed to respond to that which pleases God. That's why Paul says in Romans chapter 7, verse 22, he delights in the law of God because he finds the law frees him up. Because God's rules of guidelines, when obeyed properly, they are the road to freedom. Many of us want to audit the Christian life, right? People audit the course when they want the data, but they don't want the right papers. They don't want to take tests, so they audit it, okay? Well, you have to understand one thing. When you audit a course, you don't get credit for it. When you go to college and you audit a college course, it does not show up on your transcript. And while it may be wonderful informationally, it is of no benefit to your graduation day. If you audit the word of God, it will add you no credit toward your graduation to the next spiritual level. In order for the word of God to work, you must be enrolled in the course. In order for the word of God to work, you must not only hear what the teacher says, you must be willing to do the paper, take the test, and apply the knowledge. No application, then there is no grade on your transcript, no grade on your transcript, no growth to the next spiritual level. You cannot audit the Christian life. It must be lived.
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0: struggling to know whether or not it's God leading you in that direction or it's your own personal selfish dreams and passions leading the way. How do you combine those two? You've maybe asked before. That intersection where my own passions meet wanting truly to follow God's leading in my life. If you're in that place struggling to find that balance, friend, you're not alone. Emmanuel and Laureen Gerlaris join Dave and Ann Wilson on Family Life Today in 4 minutes to encourage you as they share how to find your God-given purpose amidst your own dreams, the risk involved, your work, and real life. That's all very much involved.
1: Nicodemus knew the rules. He knew Scripture. He knew what it meant to live a religious life. But somewhere underneath it all was a deeper question. Was it enough? Then Jesus told him something that changed everything. God's love wasn't a prize Nicodemus could earn. It was a gift he could receive. For God so loved the world, not because the world deserved it, but because God loved it. And that includes you. 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
3: There's something that weakens us every time we do it, and it's this: taking things personally. This is Susie Larson with another Grow and Go moment, helping you to discover and enjoy what God wants to do in and through you. In the book of Mark, chapter 7, verse 28, we read this. She replied, "That's true, Lord, but even the dogs under the table are allowed to eat the scraps from the children's plates." The Jewish people once considered Gentiles scavengers, dogs, and not the cuddly house pet kind. One day, a Syrian Phoenician woman approached Jesus, fell at his feet, and begged him to deliver her little girl, who was possessed by a demon. At first, it seems as though Jesus refused to help her and insulted her in the process. I used to struggle with Jesus' response to the situation until I looked a little deeper into it. The study note in my Bible says it this way: on the surface, Jesus' words may seem harsh and unsympathetic, but the woman recognized them as a wide-open door to God's throne. Jesus did not use the negative term for dogs that referred to scavengers. Instead, he used the term for a household pet. The woman took the cue and added to his analogy of pets under a family dining table. Her attitude was expectant and hopeful, not prickly and hypersensitive. Jesus really does want to meet our needs. When we pray, we're talking to a friend. End quote. I would say one thing we can learn from this lesson is to determine not to take things personally, even when they're intended that way. May we pray earnestly with joy and optimistic resilience and always, always take our cues from the one who loves us most and knows us best. This is Susie Larson with another Grow and Go moment. For more resources, go to growandgotoday.com.
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9: I remember during those couple months, I sat down with my mom. I said, "Mom, you know, the same God that you guys serve is the same God I serve. Mm-hmm. And this is what I feel like he's telling me to do." And 2 years later, I find myself in New York competing at the Apollo Theater, well, the world premieres.
10: Wow.
9: Yeah. To now become the first saxophonist to ever win that competition. Mm-hmm.